0: Now then, it's time for the message, and I want to speak today on how to keep from stumbling. Now, most alcoholics stumble. And I just say in the beginning of my message, one of the best ways to keep from stumbling is quit drinking. Because if you start drinking, you're going to start stumbling. You know that. Now, the one step, I mean, the one experience that always takes place just before you fall is stumble. Nearly everybody stumbles before they fall. Isn't that right? It's just easy to see. Somebody said, well, I started stumbling and down I went. And that's it. Now, I got my Bible down this morning and in my devotional time and began to read what the Bible has said about stumbling. And I read about a man that didn't stumble. I mean, he didn't stagger at all. Now, you know, one of the characteristics of a drunkard is staggering. He begins to stagger because he loses coordination. I mean, the first thing about a man, it's not stumbling legs, it's a stumbling brain. See, you stumble upstairs before you stumble downstairs. Amen? Yeah. I mean, you got to stumble in your brain, and then you lose your coordination, see? And you're not thinking straight, and you can't, when you can't think straight, you can't walk straight. And so, the Bible talks about stumbling. And there's a wonderful text in this old book about this business of stumbling. But I want you to turn. We're going to find a number of passages, and then we'll bring the message. In the book of Isaiah, chapter 28, and verse 7. But they also have erred through wine, and through strong drink are out of the way. The priest and the prophet have erred through strong drink. Now, boys, that's bad. And you know we're going through that again? Did you know? I'm sorry to say it. But so-called clergymen, not preachers, but clergymen, they drink and they endorse strong drink and endorse liquor drinking. I can't imagine a preacher called himself a man of God that had ever touched anything like that. But he told me it right there. He said the priest and the prophet have erred through strong drink. They're swallowed up in wine. They're out of the way through strong drink. They err in vision. They stumble in judgment. All right. Now then, the thing that make a man stumble is to have a bad vision. Now, the drinking liquor will give you a bad vision. You can't see straight. I mean, you can't see straight. You can't operate. And you can't do what you ought to do for the Lord as long as you can't see. We used to get up to the bat, Denzel, and one of our sayings was, how can he hit it when he can't see it? You know, you ever heard that? In other words, put the fastball to him. The devil's got a pretty fast ball. He really has. But I tell you one thing, when you got 20/20 spiritual Bible vision, just put her down. You'll see it. And you'll be able. And then another thing, I found this out. The best way in the world for me to score is to let Jesus take my last strike. Man, anytime he comes to bat, I mean, I'm fixing to make a score. All right, let's turn to 1 Peter. No, we'll stop at 1 Chronicles. Back up a little bit. 1 Chronicles, chapter 13, and verse 9. This is an interesting thing, how something stumbled. Verse 9, 13:9, and when they came under the threshing floor of Chidon, Uzzah put forth his hand to hold the ark, for the oxen stumbled. Now, here's the picture. They were bringing the ark. Now, the ark represented the presence of God. And they had some old oxen hooked up to a cart, and on the cart was the ark, and they were bringing the ark home to the people of God. The ark had been out of place, and so had the people. They drifted in idolatry, and they were in trouble. And when the people were separated from the ark, they were defeated, and they were in idolatry, and they were humiliated and in shame. And so they said, we better go get the ark and bring it home. And so the ark is on its way. And I'll tell you something else. When the ark was in the land of the heathens, it wasn't a blessing to the heathens either. Because the heathen didn't honor the one that ark stood for. And so the heathen said, listen, man, we've got to get rid of the ark. I mean, we can all be dead. I mean, every plague you can think about is hitting us, and we'd like to get rid of this ark. And the ark belongs with the people of God. God runs with his own people, and we ought to run with him and run with his people. And we ought not to be around the devil's crowd. And so the ark's on its way home, and so Uzzah looked up, and the old oxen, they stumble, and the old ark began to maybe tremble just a little bit, so he decided he better steady the ark. And he reached up, and when he did, God smote him and said, listen, boy, that's a lesson for you and me to learn. We don't need to prop God up. Mm-hmm. I mean, we're the ones that do the stumbling. It'd have been all right if he'd have gone over and maybe propped up the old oxen. But I mean, when he put his hand on that ark and said, Lord, I'll help you along, he said, I don't need any help. Wham! And down he went. He's dead. And folks, we need to realize that there's something holding. I like that. Isaiah said, I saw the Lord. high and lifted up. I tell you, makes me want to bow my head, pull off my shoes and uncover my head. When I think about Jesus, high and holy, I know that little song we sang the other day. I don't have a friend like the lowly. I like the holy Jesus. I like to say it, the holy Jesus. And he understands all my struggles and so forth. But anyhow, Uzzah reached up. Now the oxen stumbled, but God didn't stumble. God never stumbles. Let's see if we can find another verse. Found in the 27th Psalm, Psalm 27. You know, I saw something in this morning, a little plainer, even though I've known it, but I was reminded of it. It's the 27th Psalm. I hope you memorize these 14 verses. I just wish everybody here would memorize this Psalm. This is absolutely, well, he said, the Lord's my light, he's my salvation, whom shall I fear? Most of us live in fear because we don't have the light and the salvation of the Lord. He said, the Lord's the strength of my life, of whom shall I be afraid? How in the world could anybody fail or be afraid of falling or stumbling if the Lord was their strength? He's got all the strength. And so he said, when the wicked, that's who it is, when the wicked, even mine enemies and my foes, came upon me to eat up my, what? That's what the devil thrives on. He's just got appetite for the flesh. He didn't come up to eat up on my soul or eat up. He can't get to my soul. My enemy will never get to my soul. My soul hid with Christ in God. All he can do is chew on my flesh. If he gets that, he won't have much in there. I think it'll nauseate him before it's over. You watch him. I don't mean to be ugly or crude or rude, but my prediction is it'll make the old boy vomit if he eats too much of it. Yes, I know it's too rotten. I know that in me, that is in my flesh, that dwells no good thing. And listen, you know what the enemy wants? The enemy wants my flesh. That's all. They don't have an appetite for nothing except the flesh. Just want the flesh. Now, you'd say, well, Brother Olaf, I'd like to have your billfold got anything in it. Is that right? That's the flesh, boys. You know what you want with it? You want to go somewhere and buy some cigarettes and get some liquor? Or you want to get you a new dress? Or you want to get a new suit? I mean, that's for the flesh. You'd say, I tell you what I'd like to have. I'd like to go up and kill one of them yearlings and eat one of them hindquarters. That's the flesh. See? People steal a yearling. You know why they steal a yearling? They want to sell it and get something for the flesh. When the enemy came upon him, when the wicked, even my enemy, when he came upon me, he stumbled and fell. That's good. He stumbled and fell. Folks, don't you realize that the enemies that they had back in the Old Testament, they're still ours today. The enemies. Did you know the Bible tells me over there, he said he'd stagger like a drunk man. He'd stumble like a drunk man. I mean, they staggered when they drank over there. They stumbled just like they do now. I mean, the flesh hadn't changed. It's just the same thing it's always been. Cain killed a man. He killed his brother. But he was a murderer. And people still kill folks today. And so he said, when they came upon me, the wicked, even my enemies, and my foes, that came upon me, eat up my flesh. They stumble and fail. Now, verse 3, though an host should encamp against me, my heart shall not fear. The war should rise against me. In this will I be confident. One thing. Oh, when you get it narrowed down to one thing. One thing have I desired of the Lord, that will I seek after, that I may dwell in the house of the Lord all the days of my life, to behold the beauty of the Lord. That's number one. Then what did he say? And inquire in his temple. Before I want to ask any question at all, I just want to see the beauty of the Lord. I mean, I want to just sit and behold the beauty of the Lord. I've never seen anybody like the Lord. I've never seen anybody that'll compare with the Lord. Never have. I mean, he's just so different. He's perfect in his love, his compassion. And so he said, when I get there, just in the Lord's house, he said, in the house of the Lord, I'm going to dwell in the house of the Lord all the days of my life to behold the beauty. I'm going to look at the beauty of the Lord. You know, that's the reason I don't understand. I just say it again. I know it so many times it comes to me, and I have to. I don't understand why people could see so much television when there's no beauty of the Lord in it. I mean, there's no beauty of the Lord. I'm not looking. What are you looking at, the beauty of the Lord? No, you're not. You're looking at the flesh. You're looking at some old silly advertisement. You're listening to some old heathen as he talks. And you know, the thing that television does, it takes the real and makes it false, and then takes the false and makes it real. It reverses everything. It calls good evil and evil good. And that's exactly what Isaiah was talking about. Oh, if somehow God's people could just see the false and the phony and the not much real around here. And so let's go to another verse. Romans chapter 9. Romans chapter 9. We're going to find our text in the book of Romans, but this is not it. But we will read chapter 9. This is a great passage that has to do with people stumbling, and this is the cause of it. I'm going to begin reading at verse 30. What should we say then? Romans 9:30. What should we say then? That the Gentiles, which followed not after righteousness, have attained to righteousness, even the righteousness which is of faith. But Israel, which followed after the law of righteousness, hath not attained to the law of righteousness. Wherefore? Why? Because they sought it not by faith, but as it were by the works of the law, for they stumble at that stumbling stone, as it is written. I'm going to quote now the word of God. He said, behold, I lay in Zion a stumbling stone and rock of offense, and whosoever believeth on him shall not be ashamed. Now, really, the main reason people stumble is that they stumble at the stumbling stone. If you'll ever stand straight and put your feet on that solid rock, your stumbling days will be over.
1: Amen.
0: And so he said here, they're stumbling. I lay in Zion a stumbling stone, rock of offense. Whosoever believeth on it, no. Him, that's Jesus he's talking about. People still stumbling over him today. They don't believe on him at all. Most people never mention Jesus. Turn to Romans chapter 14 and verse 21. Romans 14, verse 21.
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8: It's Wednesday, July 15th, 2026, and from Dallas, Texas, this is World Missionary Evangelism on the Air. In just a few moments, Daniel Moore continues an examination of encounters with Christ. But before we hear from WME's president, will you please listen to this very important message? If you would like to help someone right here in the United States through World Missionary Evangelism's outreach,

Welcome, World Missionary Evangelism family, as we begin another week of Bible study where we go to the Word of God and we let the Word of God speak to our lives today. Well, we're looking at encounters with Christ, individuals who had an encounter with Christ, and what their response was. What did they do with the message that they were given? The Bible tells us in Luke 19 about Zacchaeus. Zacchaeus, who was a tax collector, the Bible also points out that he was a Jew. He worked for the Romans. He was a tax collector. He had a shady reputation. Jesus was coming through and he wanted to see Jesus. But he couldn't see Jesus because of the crowd. There was too much people in the crowd, and there was no way because of his height that he would be able to see Jesus. Now, he could have just given up there, but he was very persistent. He was very thoughtful and very strategic as well. There's a lot of, when we look at Zacchaeus, we can't just talk about him climbing up a tree. We got to look at how strategic he was. We got to look how motivated he was to see Jesus. This man was excited. He may never have this opportunity again. And so the Bible tells us that he ran. This is in Luke 19, verse 4, he ran and he climbed up a tree. Now remember who this man was. He was very wealthy. The Bible points that out, that he had a lot of money. And the people who had a lot of money in those days belonged to a part of the ruling class. They were part of the upper echelon. They weren't used to going above and beyond. This was not dignified. And so this man put all that aside because he wanted to see Jesus. He put aside his reputation, he put aside his position, his status, and he climbed up a tree. He knew that Jesus would cross that path. He knew that Jesus would walk by that tree where he was at. He wanted to see Jesus. And the Bible tells us that as he's up there in this tree, that Jesus came to the place and he looked up and saw him. And said unto him, Zacchaeus, make haste. Now, I think we have to read this very carefully. We have to see a sequence of events here. Jesus is walking towards this path. People are following him. As soon as he gets to the place where Zacchaeus is, he stops. He looks up. And he sees Zacchaeus there. He's impressed at this man's tenacity. He was willing to do whatever it took to catch a glimpse of Jesus. And because of this, he's rewarded. He's about to be blessed. Because he went above and beyond, he's about to receive the blessing of a lifetime. He's about to have the greatest encounter in his life. And he's about to have a life-changing encounter. The Bible says that Jesus stopped and looked up and he saw him. And he gave him an order. Now, remember who this man was, Zacchaeus. He was very influential, very powerful. He was a tax collector. He was a man of means. He was a mover and a shaker. He was a man who could get things done. He had clout with the Romans because he was a tax collector. But this man was probably very influential. But he's given an order by God. He's given an order by Christ. And Christ tells him, Zacchaeus, make haste and come down. Can you imagine this man as he hears that Jesus is addressing him personally? God deals with you personally. God deals with you one-on-one. That's the beauty of the gospel. We get lost so many times in the ceremonial. We get lost in the traditional. And we forget that the gospel is personal. This is about a one-on-one encounter with Christ. And so Jesus addresses this man personally, and he tells him to come down. He says, for this day I must abide at thine house. This was a man who was willing to catch a glimpse of Jesus. All he wanted was to see Jesus for himself. Little does he know how he'll be rewarded. Little did he know

0: about the blessing he was about to receive, but because he went above and beyond, because he seized the moment, he was able to be blessed. So many times we miss God and we miss our opportunity because we haven't seized the moment. When God would feed the children of Israel, when he would make the manna fall from heaven, the children of Israel had to collect it. They had to collect it daily, because if they didn't collect it daily, it would spoil. If they didn't go out for themselves and get the manna, it was no good the next day. This was something that they had to do daily. And the manna came from heaven. It came from God. It was given to sustain the children of Israel during that time. And so many times we miss God because we don't seize the moment, because we don't leave our comfort zone, because we're too quick to give up, because we're not willing to take that extra step in life. Don't let your blessing go to waste. Don't let that opportunity that God has put before you spoil. Remember, if the children of Israel didn't collect the manna for that day, it spoiled. And there's so many blessings that have spoiled because we haven't seized the opportunity. This man was stubborn. This man says, I have to catch a glimpse of Jesus. If you had that kind of heart, that kind of determination, I guarantee God is going to touch your life. If you're saying, I'll do whatever it takes to serve God, I'll do whatever it takes to live for God, I'll do whatever it takes to get closer to God, I don't care if it means me putting my dignity aside, I don't care if it means me putting my reputation aside, I don't care if it means people criticizing me, people judging me, people making fun of me, I'm going to do whatever it takes to serve the Lord. I'm going to go that extra step, I'm going to go that extra mile, because I want to see Jesus. And that was Zacchaeus' heart. He just wanted to see Jesus. Little did he know that Jesus would stop and would address him personally and say, today is a special day for you. Today, not only are you going to get a chance to see who I am, but we're going to have fellowship. We're going to come to your house. And so Jesus addresses Zacchaeus and tells him, make haste, come down, for today I must abide in thine house. God is here. He's waiting for that opportunity. He's waiting for you to open up your heart. He's waiting for you to open up your life so that you can have fellowship with him today. Father, we thank you today for our WME family. And Lord, we ask your blessing upon them today in Jesus' name. Amen.
1: Due to the outstanding work of World Missionary Evangelism's native missionaries, we have a great need for churches. Churches can cost anywhere from $3,000 and up, depending upon the location of where we build that church. The important thing, though, is to give congregations who are meeting under trees or in homes and are expanding rapidly a place to worship. And this becomes more, in most cases, than a church that meets on Sunday and Wednesday. This becomes a place where we have food distribution, clothing distribution, childcare, vocational education, and so many other missions. 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
8: God loves every single solitary one of us the very same. The very same. He wants you and me to love ourselves, to have a godly, holy, high respect for ourselves. Why? Because we're the creations of God. You want to reflect on His creation? He loves us and He wants us to see ourselves as the recipients of a loving Father. It has nothing to do with what we deserve it or not. It has to do that God created you and me for the purpose of loving Him and being loved by Him.
9: The Bible says that God is love, and we're glad to know that's true. But we might have trouble consistently living like we believe it's true. Today's edition of In Touch, the teaching ministry of Dr. Charles Stanley, addresses the gap between what we acknowledge in our minds and what we believe in our soul. Allow yourself to embrace God's truth and be liberated to love.
8: God created you and me to be lovers. That's the way He created us, because He created us for the purpose of loving Him and being able to receive His love. You see, God could express His love to angels, but God wanted to express His love, that is the essence of His love and the totality of His love. And think about this. Oftentimes people say, well, why in the world, if God really loves us, why would He allow that to have been a fall? Why didn't He just keep Adam and Eve in the garden doing the wonderful things they were doing, loving each other and keeping the garden and no sin, none of that? Why didn't He do that?
10: Well, suppose, for example, there had been no fall. If there had never been a fall in the garden and no sin into the world, the most amazing, wonderful, awesome, inspiring, incomparable, indescribable aspect of the love of God you and I would never have known. And what is that? That this holy, righteous, pure, perfect God would be able to love sinners like you and me, and so work in our life to make it possible for us to receive that love and be transformed by it. And in the process of doing so, that we would be given the capacity to love him back and at the same time recognize our own personal value, and then also to be able to reach around others and to love them. It is in understanding who God is and understanding his love that all of our life is affected by that. So what does he want? He wants to be the center of our life. He wants to be the heart and core of our life. And that above everything else in life that we like, admire, enjoy, or love, he wants to be first, number one, and never number two. He wants us to love him because he has loved us, and it is his desire to express his awesome love to us and to the whole world. And so, since we are created to be lovers, if we miss learning to love God and being loved by him and experiencing that, no matter what we accomplish and what we do in life, we've missed the whole purpose for living. And so God created you and me to be lovers. Lovers, first of all, of Almighty God himself. Secondly, he created us to love ourselves. You say, now, wait a minute. Why don't you say love others first? Why do you put yourself before others? Because look at this. Watch this. He says we're to love God and love our neighbor how? Love our neighbor as what? As ourselves. So the way I love myself is going to determine how I love my neighbor. And if I can't love myself, I'm not going to love my neighbor. If I can't love myself, I don't have the capacity to love my neighbor. It's very important to God that you and I love ourselves. Now, I'm not talking about arrogance and pride. I'm talking about a godly, healthy, spiritual, genuine value and worth that we pay to ourselves. But my friend, this is the reason I know that you and I are really and truly greatly loved. Because when God the Father sent his only begotten Son to the cross, and he died on that cross for you and for me, listen, we say he dealt with our sin problem. He loves you and me so much that he paid the greatest price. And agape love is sacrificial love. It isn't phileo love from God. It is a sacrificial love. What's the best I have? That's what he gave. He looked upon humanity, and here's what he said. What is your need? You need to be redeemed. He looked at humanity and he says, what can I do for you? Save you. Redeem you. Work in your life in such a fashion as to transform you into my own likeness. What do you need? You need my love. And so what is the message of grace? It is the message of a loving Father reaching out, reaching down, reaching into the hearts of sinful, wicked, vile people. And God saying to them, no matter what you've done, my goodness and my kindness and my graciousness to you. In spite of, listen, without regard to your worth or your sense of what you deserve. But because I love you, I take you, I receive you, I forgive you, keep no score, and I will pour out my love upon you. Now think about this. If that's the way God sees you, how ought you to see yourself? See yourself, as he says, persons of notable excellence. Is that prideful and arrogant? No. Here's what it is. It's saying, if God thinks I'm lovable, I must be lovable. If God thinks I'm worthy of something, then it must be worth. If God says there's great value in me, then it must be great value. He says, you're not your own. You've been purchased with a price. So you and I belong to God. And for us to look at ourselves and be critical of ourselves and look down upon ourselves and place no value and no worth upon ourselves is to devalue God's perfect evaluation of us, which is, he says, you are so valuable. I love you so much. I'm going to send my only begotten Son, and he's going to die in your behalf so you can become what I want you to be. That is, you can receive my love, be loved by me, love me in return, and be conformed to my likeness. Now think about this. If you don't feel that God loves you, more than likely it's because you don't feel that you're worth loving. If God doesn't think you're worth loving, here's what's going to happen. You're going to transfer that to other people. They don't think you're worth loving either. And it's amazing what happens in relationships with people who don't think they're worth loving, who don't feel loving. Now, there are lots of reasons they don't feel it. We'll get into that later, but they don't feel worthy of being loved. And this is why, for example, they'll meet people that they think are so much more important than they are. Listen, God loves every single solitary one of us the very same. The very same. He wants you and me to love ourselves, to have a godly, holy, high respect for ourselves. Why? Because we're the creations of God. You reflect on His creation. We're the sons and daughters. Listen to what He said. He says, you're my sons. You're my daughters. You're my servants. You're my ambassadors. Don't mock the servants of God, the ambassadors of God, the family of God. He loves us and He wants us to see ourselves as the recipients of a loving Father. It has nothing to do with what we deserve it or not. It has to do that God created you and me for the purpose of loving Him and being loved by Him. And in the process, He knew that it was very important that you and I learn how to love ourselves. Then He said, if you'll notice, He said, love our neighbor as ourselves. Now, this is really important. For example, if I should ask you, which one of these three is the easiest? Loving God, loving ourselves, or loving our neighbor? Which would you say is the most difficult? Loving our neighbor. Wonder why that is. Well, I want you to remember something. Jesus must have thought the same thing. Now, watch this. I want you to turn, if you will, to John chapter 13, and then we go on to 15. Look in John chapter 13, verse 35. Now, this is the night before Jesus is going to be crucified. And so He's telling His disciples the most important things now, these last moments. And I want you to listen to what He said in this 34th and 35th verses of chapter 13 of John. He just got through washing their feet and so forth. Now, look. A new commandment I give to you, that you love one another, even as I have loved you, that you also love one another. By this all men will know that you are my disciples, if you have love one toward another. Look, if you will, in the 15th chapter and the 12th verse. He says, this is my commandment, that you love one another. 17, verse 17, this I command you, that you love one another. Now listen, why would He say five times that night in just a brief period of time, listen, love one another, love one another, love one another, love one another, love one another. Why? Because He knew it was going to be difficult. He knew they were going to run into situations and circumstances as they carried out the gospel. They were going to run into people it was very difficult to love. He says, this is my commandment, that you love one another. Now, for example, Paul said in Galatians chapter 5, he says, love one another by serving them. Paul said in Ephesians chapter 5, he says, walk in love. What was he saying? He says that our very lifestyle, we are to be characterized as people who love. And above everything else, he says, this is the way they're going to know that you're my followers. Not that you can preach and teach and sing. Not that you can do all these other things, that you have love one toward another. That you're able to ask someone else, what's best for the other person? What's right for the other person? What can I do to help you to become what God wants you to be? How can I edify you? How can I be a part of what God is doing in your life? How can I give myself away to you, to serve you? He says, that's the way the world is going to know whether we are true lovers or not. Now, why all this activity about loving each other? In other words, he could have said, a lot of things, he said, but we're to love each other. Well, think about this. When are you and I acting the most like God? When we're loving somebody. We're acting the most like God when we're loving other people. Secondly, that's the way God grows us into Christ-likeness. As you and I love the Father and receive His love, and have the right view of ourselves, and reach out to other people in service to them, what happens? We are being shaped and conformed to the likeness of Christ. And that's what He said He predestined for all of us. He created us to be lovers. And the love process, learning to love Him and receive His love, learning to accept ourselves in a healthy fashion, and learning to reach out and pour out ourselves into other people's lives and give ourselves away to them, He says that's the way you best demonstrate what I am and who I am. And that's the way you grow up into my likeness. It's the best way for the body of Christ to function. You show me a church where people are loving each other, and I'll show you a church where the Spirit of God is moving in the hearts and lives of people. Show me a church where there's a middle aisle and the folks on this side don't speak to the folks on that side, or people at each other and they don't like each other and critically each other. And I'll show you how the Spirit of God is stifled and stymied, and the Spirit of God is grieved in any kind of fellowship, or whatever it may be, where there is no genuine love each for the other. You and I can never excuse ourselves for not loving someone. We may not like their ways. We may not like a lot of things about them. And there are people that you and I will run into, it'll be difficult for us to love. But he says, this is my commandment, that you love one another. And he wasn't just talking about Peter, James, and John loving each other and the other fellows loving each other. He's talking about all of us. He says, this is the way the world will know. Listen, what is the most powerful way for you and me to attract the unbeliever to Christ? To love them. To give ourselves to that person. To ask, what is the best for that person? What does that person need me to be? How can I express the love of God to them? That is, how can I give myself away in service to that person? That's genuine love. But he said to them, he says, you are to love one another. It is the greatest way of attracting attention to God. And you see, it is by loving each other that God uses all of us to meet each other's needs. Emotional needs, material needs, physical needs. Learning to love him and to receive it. Loving ourselves. You see, the reason we don't love each other much is because we are so entangled with getting ourselves and our own sense of self-worth and value straightened out, we don't have any time to give. You see, we don't have anything to give away. If you don't love yourself, you don't have anything to give. Here's what it's like. It's like, here's your heart. And when you receive the Lord Jesus Christ, God came into your life, and the love of God's in there. Now, if my whole life is wrapped up in getting me straightened out and checking out my sense of self-worth and my value, and I don't like myself, I don't have anything to give away because it's all locked up. But when the Spirit of God sets me free, when I am liberated by the Spirit of God, and He begins to work in my heart, what happens? Then I am no longer the important one, but now what happens is my life is open to others and the love of God comes gushing out all over everybody around me. And you see, that is the goal of God. He says you are to love one another. That's the way the church functions best. He says, now this love is to be all-inclusive. You remember what Jesus said in the Sermon on the Mount? And people say, well, I just believe the Sermon on the Mount. Well, how many of your enemies do you love? I don't love any of my enemies. Well, you don't believe the Sermon on the Mount. He says, we are to love our enemies. If we only are to love our friends, he says, then you're no more than a Pharisee. We're to love our enemies. And he says, we're to love our neighbors. He says, well, who is a neighbor? And you remember, following this passage in Luke 10, he gave us the parable of the Good Samaritan. Here's a man lying in a ditch, being robbed. A Samaritan comes along. He sees him. He doesn't ask what's his nationality. He sees him hurting. He reaches down. You know the story. He takes care of him. Genuine love doesn't say, does this person fit my mold? The question is that genuine love says, what's best for that person? What's right for them? We must give our attention. That is, love gives its attention. Now, whenever I've ever come to God in prayer, he's never said, Charles, wait just a minute. Somebody else is calling. No, he doesn't do that. You know what you and I have? We come to him undivided attention. You know why we have undivided attention? Because we have undivided, unconditional love of God. And he says we are to learn how to love. Listen, none of us came into this world knowing how. We have to learn to love. We learn to receive his love and to love him. We learn to love ourselves, and then we learn to love other people. You ask yourself the question, is it true that you're selfish, that the primary things you're thinking about is me, myself, and I? Or is your life really being poured out in other people's lives? Now watch this. I don't mean doing something for somebody else to get their approval or to get something from them. I'm talking about true, genuine love doesn't ask for anything in return. It just gives. And that's what we know little about in this nation. He says, that's the way we're to love. Our love is to be all inclusive. Now, it's interesting that in John's first epistle, four times in chapter 3, he says we're to love one another. Five times in chapter 4, he says we're to love one another. John knew that it was very difficult for some people to love other people. And I want to say again, if you want to be able to genuinely give yourself emotionally, mentally, physically, in every way that is legitimate in that relationship, if you want to be able to give yourself in true, genuine love, first of all, you're not looking for anything in return, not doing it to impress anybody, not trying to get their approval or their favor. When you're genuinely loving someone, here's what's happening. Here is the dynamic of the whole love affair. That when you and I were created, we were created to be lovers. Then we will receive the Lord Jesus Christ as our Savior. The love of God came into our life. He says He's abiding in us and His love is abiding in us. The Spirit of God came in when you and I were saved. What is the work of the Holy Spirit? to release this awesome love of God through us. And so what happens? You and I are not to be closed, but until we learn to love, that's what's going to happen. But when we learn to love God and love ourselves, we're going to be open. And here's what He desires. He desires that His love just flow through you and me to others. Always flowing. If it's genuine love, it's not trying to impress, not looking for reward, not trying to get anything. Genuine love doesn't come from the flesh. Genuine love is the love. Listen to this. It is the love of God placed within us. And it is the love of God that's flowing through us. I mean, if it's the love of God flowing through us, it isn't because I want something, I deserve something, I'm looking for a reward, I want to impress. None of that. What is it? It's just the love of God flowing through us. So what does He say? He says the fruit of the Holy Spirit released within us is first of all what? Love. My friend, it doesn't make any difference who they are. If the love of God is released in your heart, the love of God knows no prejudice. No prejudice whatsoever does the love of God know. And I would just say to you, until you receive the Lord Jesus Christ as your Savior, you'll never know Him. And if you don't know Him, you'll never love Him. And if you don't love Him, His love will never be in your life. And here's what you'll do. You'll go through life having missed the whole point of living. And secondly, you'll never be able to love somebody the way they need to be loved. And you'll never be able to receive the other person's love like you want to so desperately receive it. You will feel undeserving. And so what will you do? You'll reject that person's love. And no matter how desperately they want to love you and try to love you, you will turn it off. You'll shut it out. And you'll turn them away because something inside of you can't allow yourself to be loved. You don't deserve it. And we're going to talk about the things that stifle love in our heart. But I want to say to you, my friend, when you trust the Lord Jesus, herein comes the source of my ability, capacity to love anybody no matter what. And I want to challenge you to receive Christ as your Savior. Then you'll understand who God is. Then you'll understand the love of a loving Heavenly Father. Then you'll understand what it means to be able to let yourself be given away and to risk your love and to risk rejection by someone else. And even when you're rejected, you can love them just the same. Why? Because it is not something that you pump up. It is something that flows through your life. And what is it? It is nothing else than the wonderful, inexhaustible, incomparable, immeasurable, indescribable, unconditional love of our Heavenly Father. And He says it's yours for the asking. And it is. And Father, we love You and praise You for loving us the way You do. And we ask that the Holy Spirit would speak to every single person who feels unloved. I pray the Spirit of God would bring deep conviction and openness, transparency, and honesty within their hearts to say, oh, my Father, I don't know how to love You. Oh, my God, I want to love You. And so I receive Your Son Jesus as my Savior and trust You to place Your wonderful love in my heart so that I can love You and be loved in return and then pour my life out into others so that they too can discover what true love is about. But we ask it in Jesus' wonderful name. Amen.
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10: And once in a while, somebody said, well, I love you. And you know, sometimes in the tone of their voice, you know they don't mean it. Because you see, if you love somebody, you're going to express it. And there's some things you're not going to do if you love someone, some things you're going to do. If you love someone, you're going to ask, what's best for that person? If you love someone, you're going to say, how can I be what you need me to be to you today? If you love someone, you're going to be gentle to them, kind, sensitive, loyal, faithful, giving, and forgiving. And so when it comes to loving God, we have to love Him with all of our heart. But it's real simple. When you say, well, how do I love God? One four-letter word, O-B-E-Y, obey Him. That is an expression of our love.
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22: Well, here's what happens when you take one aspect of Scripture and make doctrine out of it. Anytime you talk about this type of topic, you have to weigh all the Scriptures. We do know that faith plays a very important role. I think if this man was negative and not believing, I don't think there would have been a healing. But Paul saw, he's preaching, he saw, he can see, maybe in his countenance, maybe in his look, Paul kind of knew. And that's kind of what the gift of faith is too. If you look at the supernatural gifts of the Spirit, one of those is faith. It's that supernatural ability. It's beyond mere faith. You know, we all have faith as believers, but it's like you know that you know. And Paul could have exercised that gift with this person. And so we do see faith playing a huge role in healing. Matthew 10. They were given authority to heal disease. Luke 10, they were commanded to heal. Mark 16, believers laid hands on the sick. And of course, you know, we all know the parable about the mustard seed, Matthew 17, where if you have faith just as a mustard seed, you can ask this mountain to be moved and God will move the mountain. So, okay, Shane, I hear all this, but why does that not happen all the time? Well, we do know this. You have faith as a mustard seed, and if you say to this mountain, it doesn't have to be a literal mountain. But what about if God doesn't want the mountain to move yet? See, that's where the rubber meets the road. God is sovereign. We are not. So we always want healing. Right now. I don't want another day of this. But God is sovereign.
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24: So often in the Christian life, we're more concerned about what the Holy Spirit is doing in me. And the most important thing about his person and all the things he's done throughout the whole history of the world is that he was with the Lord Jesus Christ throughout the whole course of his ministry, his constant companion. We might even be bold enough to say his very best friend.
25: Friendship is one of the great joys of life, isn't it? We find comfort in our friends. We find accountability with friends, too. They help us grow in our walk with the Lord. But what about friendship with God? Our Lord Jesus had earthly friends. He also had a friend in the third person of the Trinity, a companion he would ultimately share with us. Here's our teacher, Dr. Sinclair Ferguson.
24: There is a wonderful illustration in the writings of the great Princeton theologian, B.B. Warfield. He describes the Old Testament scriptures and the Old Testament period like a darkened room full of furniture. He says, now, all the furniture is in the room, but it's only when you turn the light on that you realize all the furniture is there. And he says this is very like the Old Testament revelation of God. The God of the Old Testament is the same as the God of the New Testament. He is Father and Son and Holy Spirit. But there's a sense in which for believers under the Old Covenant, they lived in a kind of darkened room. There were moments. You ever done this? You've gone into a room, turned on the light switch, you've had a moment of light, and then there's been a fuse and everything becomes dark again, and you think, was it really there? Was it really here? And he says there are moments in the Old Testament scriptures where the character of our triune God seems to burst into light. And then people are groping a little. Remember what Peter says about the Old Testament prophets. Think of Isaiah, writing Isaiah 52 and 53, wounded for our transgressions, bruised for our iniquities, and then looking at the page that he's written and asking himself the question, who is this I'm writing about, and when is he going to come? This is the principle of progressive revelation. God, little by little, unfolds his true character and his glorious triune being. Jesus is the one who reveals the Father. Remember how he's asked the question in the upper room, if you would just show us the Father, then that would be fine, that would suffice us, said Philip. And Jesus says, have you been all this time with me, and yet you still don't know that I and the Father are one? If you take the Sermon on the Mount, just put it in between your fingers, or probably 3 or 4 pages in your Bible, there are more references in those 3 chapters in Matthew's Gospel to what it means to know God as your Heavenly Father than there are in the whole of the Old Testament put together. God is spoken of as Father, who is the Creator. He's spoken of the Father who created Israel by bringing them out of bondage in the land of Egypt. But there are very few, if any, obvious references in the Old Testament scriptures to the ordinary believer coming to God and saying, our Heavenly Father. Now, the same is true of the Holy Spirit. And it's fascinating to me that in that same chapter, in John chapter 14, where Jesus says to Philip, Philip, haven't you understood the Father by knowing me? That Jesus then goes on to say, and this is in John chapter 14 and in verse 17, I'm going to ask the Father, and he will give you another helper to be with you forever, even the Spirit of truth, whom the world cannot receive because it neither sees him nor knows him. You know him, for he dwells with you and will be in you. Now, a couple of things here. First of all, notice the parallel between the way in which Jesus reveals the Father and the way in which Jesus now reveals the Holy Spirit. Then narrow down, focus down on these words, you know the Spirit, for he dwells with you and will be in you. What does Jesus mean by that? By saying, you know the Spirit because he dwells with you and will be in you. One very popular way of understanding these words is that Jesus is describing the difference between an old covenant believer and a new covenant believer. Perhaps heard that. In the old covenant, the Spirit was with God's people. In the new covenant, the Spirit is in God's people. I am very confident that that is not what Jesus meant. What Jesus meant, I am fairly confident, is this. You know the Spirit. Well, how did they know the Spirit? Because, says Jesus, the Spirit has been with you. Now, where has the Spirit been with them? The Spirit has been with them in the person of the Lord Jesus, through the ministry of the Lord Jesus. Everything the Lord Jesus has done, he has done in the power and with the companionship of the Holy Spirit. And what Jesus is actually saying here is, just as you have seen the Father because of my fellowship with the Father. Oh, that's what the Father's like. Some of you become Christians that way. You saw a Christian believer and you thought, oh, that's what being a Christian really is. And so all the way through his ministry, the disciples have been seeing what it means to have fellowship with the Father because they've seen it in Jesus. And now Jesus is saying exactly the same kind of thing is true of the Holy Spirit. You have seen who he is and what he does as you've watched my ministry. Now he's saying, and we'll come back to this, that is the Holy Spirit who will dwell in you. The Spirit who has been with me and in me all of my life, all of my ministry, that is the Holy Spirit I'm going to give to you. And so he says, I'm going to ask the Father, and he's going to give you the Holy Spirit who has been with me. Now, actually, there were prophecies about this in the Old Testament scriptures, especially in the prophecy of Isaiah. Isaiah is the prophet who makes Christ clearest to us in the Old Testament scriptures, although Christ wasn't all that clear to him. And Isaiah is also the prophet who makes clearest the ministry of the Holy Spirit in relationship to the Lord Jesus. So, for example, in Isaiah chapter 11, we have these marvelous words about the Spirit's relationship to the coming Savior. The Spirit of the Lord shall rest upon him, the Spirit of wisdom and understanding, the Spirit of counsel and might, the Spirit of knowledge and the fear of the Lord, and his delight shall be in the fear of the Lord, Isaiah 11 verses 2 and 3. And then later on, as Isaiah begins to describe the servant of the Lord who is going to come, remember how in the second half of Isaiah there are these four poems in chapter 42, 49, 50, and then 52 to 53, the best known, the description of the suffering servant. But when that servant is introduced in Isaiah chapter 42, he is introduced as the one who's been upheld by the Lord and on whom the Lord has put his Spirit so that he will bring forth justice or righteousness to the nations. And then later on in Isaiah chapter 61, perhaps the most famous of these several statements, the words that Jesus quotes in his first sermon, "The Spirit of the Lord God is upon me, because the Lord has anointed me to bring good news to the poor, sent me to bind up the brokenhearted, and to proclaim liberty to the captives, to proclaim the year of the Lord's favor." So these prophecies are pointing forwards to something very special, that when the Son of God becomes incarnate, right from the very beginning of his life and all through his ministry, the Spirit of the Lord will come upon him and equip him and empower him for that ministry. And will be, here's the point to notice, and here's one of the most marvelous ways to think about the Holy Spirit and his character that will draw you out in love for the Holy Spirit. The Holy Spirit is the lifelong companion, supporter, encourager, counselor, and director of the Lord Jesus Christ. Think about that. You know, so often in the Christian life, we're more concerned about what the Holy Spirit is doing in me. And when you think about the last century in the Christian church, the aspect of the Spirit that people have been most interested in are the things the Holy Spirit does in and through me. That's why I say the Holy Spirit is actually an unknown person. He's not just a power that does powerful things. He is a person. And the most important thing about his person and all the things he's done throughout the whole history of the world is that he was with the Lord Jesus Christ throughout the whole course of his ministry, his constant companion. We might even be bold enough to say, his very best friend. Now I want us to explore this a little, and it will take us just a little time to do it, but I think it's important because it's an aspect of the Spirit's ministry that we don't always think nearly enough about. The Spirit and his relationship to the Lord Jesus, how the Father works through the life of the Lord Jesus in the companionship of the Holy Spirit. And in the Gospels, there are 4 points, really, in the 33 years of Jesus' ministry where this comes to the surface. First of all, in his birth and infancy. Second, in the inauguration of his public ministry. Thirdly, during the course of that public ministry. And fourthly, in his work, in his passion, resurrection, ascension, and the giving of the Holy Spirit. And I want to spend a little while on each of these aspects, and this will take us into the next study as well as interest us in this. So let's begin with the infancy and childhood of the Lord Jesus. What's the role of the Holy Spirit in the infancy and childhood of the Lord Jesus? Well, Luke tells us, doesn't he, in Luke chapter 1, in verses 31 and in verse 35, that the Holy Spirit's ministry was engaged with the life and humanity of the Lord Jesus right from the very beginning. The angel Gabriel comes to the Virgin Mary and says, verse 31, "You will conceive in your womb and bear a son, and you shall call his name Jesus. He will be the Son of the Most High. The Lord God will give him the throne of his father David. He'll reign over the house of Jacob. His kingdom will never have an end." How is this going to take place? Answer: the Holy Spirit, verse 35, will come upon you, and the power of the Most High will overshadow you. Now, there's so much in this, isn't there? This is the last in a whole series of childless women whom the Holy Spirit enables to conceive. And the miracle here is that it's not just a barren woman, it's a virgin woman. Do you notice the language that Luke records the angel Gabriel using? The Holy Spirit will come upon you, the power of the Most High will overshadow you. That's supposed to remind us of something, isn't it? Genesis 1, verse 2. The Holy Spirit coming on the darkness of the original created mass. Now the Holy Spirit is coming on the darkness of the womb of the Virgin Mary. Interestingly, the Holy Spirit does perhaps his most significant work where prying eyes can never see. Creation, the conception of the Lord Jesus, the resurrection of the Lord Jesus, the regeneration of the individual. He loves to do things in personal secrecy. That's part of his humility, part of his modesty. But do you see what he's doing here? He's beginning a new creation. That's what he's doing. The first creation he brought, order out of disorder, fullness out of emptiness. And now he comes to a disordered world that has no capacity to save itself, to a world of emptiness and barrenness that can contribute nothing to its redemption, to a virgin girl who has no capacity to give birth to a Savior. And what he's doing is he's coming upon that old creation, the humanity that is found in the Virgin Mary, and there within her humanity, within her womanhood, he's bringing to conception the Son of God, sinless, who will become the Savior of the world. But there's an echo of something else here, I think. Not only of the Spirit hovering over the waters in the original creation, but the Shekinah glory cloud, the presence of the Spirit, hovering over the Virgin Mary, in order to point out that this is the one who is going to bring about the true and the real exodus. Not just an exodus from physical bondage and barrenness, but an exodus from spiritual bondage and barrenness. And so it shouldn't surprise us that when Jesus preaches his

backwards as I drive. Marvellous picture of an infant in the womb and the words beside it saying something like, "Did you know my heart begins to beat after 18 days? It's awesome. But before 18 days, before the heart of the embryonic Lord Jesus was consciously beating in that way, the Holy Spirit was present with him. That's something that leads us to worship, isn't it? And awe. To think, just think about it this way, and we'll come back to it. The Holy Spirit who is given to me is the Holy Spirit who is working there in the womb of the Virgin Mary, who knows the Lord Jesus with that kind of intimacy. But let's fast forward, well, fast forward 12 years, shall we, to the narrative at the end of Luke chapter 2. You remember the incident. Jesus is in the temple. His mum and dad make off. Dad thinks he must be with the women, and presumably Mary thinks he must be with the guys, and they're away, and suddenly they realize that he's not with either, so where is he? In a panic, they go back to Jerusalem. They're all over the place. The last place they think of looking is the temple. And you can catch the flavor of this situation when Mary says, now, this is typical in a family, isn't it? You know, there would be mum who would say it. Son, she says, why have you treated us so? Your father and I have been searching for you in great distress. She's almost hysterical. And then Jesus says this, which has always fascinated me, partly because it's a puzzle to the scholars. They really don't know what to make of this. Jesus said to them, why were you looking for me? Did you not know I must be in my Father's house? I imagine myself as a 12-year-old, and my parents have been looking for me for an hour. And they find me, and my mother's hysterical, at which my mother actually never was. But imagine my mother is hysterical. Sinclair, where on earth have you been? If I had said to my mother, you should have known where I was, I might not have been able to sit down for the rest of the day. So why is it? Now here's the question, and it really is a puzzle, isn't it? Why is it that Jesus is not being a recalcitrant, disobedient child when he says to his parents, you should have known where I was? I think, now it's not possible to be dogmatic about this, I think the reason must be because it was his parents who had taught him that the place where he would see the face of God was in the temple. Remember the 27th Psalm, when God says to the worshipper, seek my face. And he's wanting to stay in the temple. He says, your face, Lord, do I seek? I think Jesus was very gently saying to his parents, maybe especially to his mother, mother, you know the ministry of the Holy Spirit in my life. And you know that the great thing the Holy Spirit does is to unveil the face of the Heavenly Father. And in that sense, you should have known where I was. And then without actually mentioning the Holy Spirit, Luke makes it clear that the Holy Spirit was upon the Lord Jesus, because verse 52, Jesus increased in wisdom and in stature and in, now it's hard to take these words in, he increased in favor with God and man. Now, we all understand he increased in favor with man. Increased in favor with God? How could that be? Because, and this is the point of this whole story, as a 12-year-old boy, he was walking step by step in fellowship with the Holy Spirit, who was giving him wisdom. He was fulfilling the prophecies of Isaiah, that when the Savior came, one of the marks of his life would be that the wisdom of God would be on him.

0: And that wisdom of God was given to the Lord Jesus as the Spirit worked in his life. I think one of the sweetest ways to describe the relationship between the Lord Jesus and the Holy Spirit is the picture that John will later give us when he describes Jesus saying that the Holy Spirit is the counselor, the paraclete, the companion, the supporter, the guide, the friend. So that right from the very beginning of his life, through infancy and into childhood, the Lord Jesus was keeping in step with the Holy Spirit, and the Holy Spirit was shaping and forming his life as his nearest and dearest companion. So that's the first stage. The second stage of the Spirit's relationship to the Lord Jesus comes at Jesus' baptism and then at his temptations. As you'll remember how we're told in Luke chapter 4, Jesus, full of the Holy Spirit, returned from Jordan and was led by the Spirit in the wilderness for 40 days. Now, isn't this remarkable? Luke is telling us that at his baptism, Jesus was filled with the Holy Spirit. And then in his temptations, he was led by the Holy Spirit. And what we need to understand is that his baptism and his temptations are a unique work of the Holy Spirit in his life. We don't ordinarily speak about the Holy Spirit leading us into temptation. We speak about the Holy Spirit helping us to avoid temptation. So the great question is, what is it that the Holy Spirit is now doing in the life and ministry of Jesus? That after his baptism, he is led by the Spirit to be tempted by the devil, and then after his temptations, he returns in the power of the Spirit to preach the gospel and to set men and women free.
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5: Throughout the Sermon on the Mount, Jesus shared some very straightforward challenges and exhortations. As believers, we're to be salt and light in this world. We're to internalize God's truth, responding to His will from our hearts. We're to avoid any hypocritical behavior. We're to be morally pure. We're to practice integrity in all of our relationships. We're to love our enemies. We're to give and pray with pure motives, and we're to lay up treasures in heaven rather than treasures on earth. Well, yes, these are challenging exhortations, and they're high standards. But Jesus then encouraged his listeners to pray and seek God's help, since it's impossible to carry out these exhortations in our lives apart from God's supernatural power and strength. So consequently, Jesus shared these words.
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5: 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He wanted his disciples to know that they could not apply his teachings in their lives in their own strength. But through prayer, they could experience God's strength. Sincere and persistent prayer would release God's power. And the same is true for us today. Let's remember this principle to live by. To apply Christ's teachings, we must have supernatural strength that is released in our lives through prayer.
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7: Few people have ever endured as much hardship and loss as Job. 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
8: Well, thank you so much for joining us today as we get close to the middle of the month of July. We're talking about some passages of Scripture that are meant to encourage and strengthen us wherever we are and whatever our walk may look like. And during this month, we're making available a special book by my friend Rob Morgan. This book has to do with the Scriptures that have made a difference in the history of America, It was written some years ago, but finds its way into the 250th anniversary of our nation very comfortably, helping us understand some things. You know, the Bible has played an essential role in American history. From the Mayflower to modern times, America's moral and intellectual foundation, a lamp to our feet and a light to our path, that's the Bible. And while not every founding father was a Christian, each was known for his understanding of the Bible, and while none of them was perfect, many embraced a deep faith in the unfailing Word of God. Rob Morgan has captured some of the key moments in the history of this nation and written them in a devotional way. This is a wonderful book, hardback book that you can read and enjoy, especially maybe on your summer vacation during this anniversary year. It's yours for the asking when you send a gift of any size to Turning Point today. Simply ask for 100 Bible verses that made America, and it will be on its way to you in just a short time. Here we go with When Trials Become Our Teacher, Part 2.
9: After Satan struck the first time against Job, all Job had left was his wife and his friends. Now we read that even his wife has abandoned him. You cannot imagine how painful that must have been to the patriarch. Chrysostom, a church father who is not supposed to have any sense of humor about this at all, wrote that the only reason Satan didn't kill Job's wife when the rest of his family was killed was because he knew he was going to use her later on to do some more damage to Job. And the most difficult thing to accept about the seventh verse of this chapter is the fact, if you look at it carefully, Job's wife asked Job to do exactly what Satan wanted him to do. Did you see that? Satan wanted Job to curse God and die. And she said to him, "Why don't you curse God and die?" One of the things we have to be careful about here is to recognize that even though people are close to us, sometimes they can give us wrong messages. Adam listened to Eve. Abraham listened to Sarah. Job's wife advised him to give up his faith and commit suicide. But I want to tell you something. There's another side to this story that we need to be careful to mention. Before we throw Job's wife under the bus, I'd like to try to put this whole scene in perspective. Don Baker has written a book called Pain's Hidden Purpose. And in that book, he has written these words. He says, "Many have speculated as to just what Job's wife may have meant when she looked at that emaciated and blackened body and suggested that Job end his suffering. Some see Job's wife," he wrote at this point, "as hardened and bitter, unconcerned for his relationship with God. I see her," wrote Don Baker, "as a sensitive, caring, concerned woman who loved Job and honored his commitment. No family could have enjoyed the oneness that Job's family shared if their mother had been calloused or cruel. But she was stretched at this point. Weeks of suffering had passed without relief. Every morning she woke up to the same pain, only to find it intensified. Every night she'd pray for her husband's healing, but it never came. And there was no medication, no Tylenol 3, no Percodan, no Demerol, no morphine to ease the pain, no Valium, not even an aspirin to help him go to sleep. His suffering was so intense, his looks so hideous, his condition so infectious that he was forced to move out of the house and relocate at the city dump. And she couldn't stand it any longer. In a moment of deep and frustrated anguish, she suggested, 'Job, why don't you curse God and die? Tell God you've had enough. He's not going to heal you. He's gone back on his promise. He's not even aware of your problem. Job, I'd rather see you dead than like this. Maybe we could die together.'" End of quote. It's hard to blame this woman, isn't it, when you realize what she was experiencing. But to his credit, Job didn't listen to his wife's advice. He gave a solid answer in verse 10. He said to her, "You speak as one of the foolish women. Shall we indeed accept good from God, and shall we not accept adversity?" In all this, Job did not sin with his lips. Job's response here was profoundly simple. As you read the language, here's basically what he said to her. He said, "Woman, don't talk like a foolish person. You're talking like an unbeliever. Don't do that. Shall we accept good from God," he said, "and not accept his adversity?" And he rejected her suggestion. Job was slowly, methodically being stripped to the very nakedness of his spiritual being. All the things that clothe the spirit of man were being ripped apart. All that man leans upon for help and strength was taken from him, until we now see this man left alone, a soul that was forced to stand naked in the universe of God. All the props removed. I want to stop for just a moment and put a little counsel in here, if I might. I want to take just a moment and remind all of us, now that we've done away with all of the ups and downs of Job's wife, and just say to the wives here, don't ever, ever underestimate your importance to your husband. Don't ever think your words of affirmation are less important than others. I promise you, your husband cares more about what you say than what anybody else on the earth says. And especially when you're going through times that are stressful and difficult, he needs you, and without you, he probably won't make it. Sometimes when difficulty comes, couples have a tendency to pull apart. But if you read the scripture and follow God's way, you will know that when difficulty comes, godly couples come together. And they face the trauma and difficulties of life as a team. And they go through and come out victorious. I remember reading about a time when Martin Luther was going through a very difficult time in his life. He was being criticized by everybody, and he was overwhelmed, and like sometimes happens, he got really depressed. His wife realized how serious things had become for Martin, and she decided that she would do something to help him come out of his depression. So she put on a black dress and began to express herself as if she was in mourning. She went about her duties in the house with a terrible look of sorrow on her face. And Luther was startled by her appearance, and he said to her, "Who died?" She said, "Oh, God did." "God died? What in the world do you mean, woman?" She said, "Well, the way you've been acting, God must be dead." And all of a sudden, Luther got the point. And he came out of his depression. Now, I don't know how creative you ladies are, but that's certainly one you can't use, because I've told everybody about it. There's all kinds of ways to encourage your husband and to help him see things as he should. So we've come through the first two sections of the second chapter, Job accused by Satan and abandoned by his wife. And now we come thirdly to Job assaulted by his friends. And we read in the second chapter of Job in verses 11 through 13. Now, when Job's three friends heard of all this adversity that had come upon him, each one came from his own place. Eliphaz the Temanite, Bildad the Shuhite, Zophar the Naamathite, for they had made an appointment together to come and mourn with him and to comfort him. And when they raised their eyes from afar, they did not recognize him and lifted their voices and wept. And each one tore his robe and sprinkled dust on his head toward heaven. And they sat down with him on the ground 7 days and seven nights. No one spoke a word to him, for they saw that his grief was very great. Now today, whenever you say the phrase Job's comforters, what you mean is you're talking about somebody whose counsel only makes you feel worse than you did before they came. Most of the commentary about Job's friends is negative, but let's take a moment and think about the good things that they did. First of all, they came to Job when he was in trouble. You know, it's easy to be a friend from afar off. But these three guys got together and they went to where Job was. And there was some kind of commitment on their part. They made an appointment, it says, together to go and see Job. And they also had hearts of compassion. When they saw him from afar, they were taken back by his appearance and they began to weep. The intensity of their mourning was the kind usually reserved for death or total disaster. The Bible says they tore their robes and they wailed and they threw dust into the air. And then the wisest thing they did, they kept quiet for 7 days. They didn't say a word. Joseph Bailey is a man who suffered a lot, and I have a number of his books. He's got a book about death and how you face it with other people. And he wrote this little paragraph. He said, "I was sitting torn by grief. Someone came and talked to me of God's dealings, of why it happened, hope beyond the grave. He talked constantly. He said things I knew were true. I was unmoved except to wish he'd go away." He finally did. Another came and sat beside me. He just sat beside me for an hour or more, listened to what I was saying and answered briefly, prayed for me and left. I was moved. I was comforted. I hated to see him go. Many of us have observed that Job's friends made up for their silence later. And they sure did. And as you read the rest of this book, you discover that the dialogue between Job and his friends was basically negative. They saw Job in the midst of his anguish. They saw the horrific picture of a reeking dump and heaps of ashes and smoldering fires and stench and buzzing flies and scampering rats and all the other ruins of civilization. Even before Job opened his mouth, his friends had already formed a clear opinion as to what his problem was. Was it not clear to all the world that a man whose body was rotting away like this must be a terrible sinner? And in the chapters that are ahead, they're going to accuse Job of that. They were totally wrong, but that's what they decided was the problem. Now, as we review these chapters that we have studied, I want to take just a moment at the end of this sermon and ask, what do we learn from watching this man go through this incredible time of anguish? There are three principles I want to leave with you. Put them in your notes. Most of all, put them in your heart. They are found in the first two chapters of Job, but they're also all located in one verse, in the 10th verse of the second chapter. So let me share with you what they are. First of all, trials teach us patience. Job turned to his wife and he said to his wife, "You speak as a foolish woman speaks." Patience is the passive side of endurance. In Job's answer to his wife, he demonstrates his patience. He doesn't scold her. He doesn't rebuke her. He does not try to put her down or respond to her in a negative way. He reasons with her and he tries to help her see God through his eyes. In the only mention of Job in the New Testament, Almighty God gives us a clue as to God's purpose for Job's suffering. In James 5:11, you read these words, "Indeed, we count them blessed who endure. You have heard of the perseverance of Job and seen the end intended by the Lord, that the Lord is very compassionate and merciful." This verse indicates that Satan's purpose was to try to get Job to be impatient and to give up. Job became impatient with himself. Later on, he becomes a little impatient with his critical friends, but he never lost faith in his God. Though he did not know what God was doing, he did not know what he could do about what God was doing, he did know that he could trust God. In essence, especially to his wife, Job mirrored the compassion and the mercy of his God. How many of you know that when you're going through tough times, one of the things you really need more than anything else is patience? When you're under pressure and you feel the weight of the pressure, if you're not careful, you're flying off in every direction and you're ending up acting in a way that you don't normally act. By the way, did you know that the only way you can learn patience is through going through trials? I didn't make that up. Over in the book of James, chapter 1, verses 2 and 3, it says it just as clearly as it can be said. Listen to this. "My brethren, count it all joy when you fall into various trials, knowing that the testing of your faith produces patience." So here's some advice. Don't pray for patience, because if you do, you will get tribulation. That's how God gives patience to his people. Secondly, trials not only teach us to be patient, but they teach us perspective. In Job chapter 2 and verse 10, Job says to his wife, "Shall we indeed accept good from God, and shall we not accept adversity?" Job's perspective on God is clearly evidenced by this statement. When it comes to trials and to life itself, perspective is everything. Perspective is how you see something from your perspective. I read a story about a man who was scheduled to sing at a youth group meeting for high school students at his church. Before he left to go to the meeting, his four-year-old little girl tugged at his sleeve and said, "Daddy, where are you going?" He said, "Well, I'm going to go sing for some kids at church, honey." She said, "Can I come too?" "Sure," he said, "you can come." So the man took his daughter to the youth group meeting, and they arrived, and the little girl looked around at the high school kids, and then she tugged at her father's sleeve and she said, "Daddy, you said there are going to be kids here. Where are they?" Her father looked around and pointed to the 30 or 40 high school students in the room. "Just look," he said, "there are kids all around you." The little girl put her hands on her hips and scowled, and she said, "Daddy, those aren't kids. Those are babysitters." It's perspective, isn't it? It's how you look at something. When you're a little kid, teenagers are babysitters. That's what they are. Job had perspective on his trials, and I love this section of Job's comments. He realized that he had been the recipient of many undeserved blessings from God. My friend Erwin Lutzer, right after 9/11, wrote a little book called Where Was God? And in this book, he tries to answer some of the arguments and the questions that were leveled at God about that terrible tragedy. If you're looking for a little perspective, listen to what he said. He said, "Before we ask why so many people die in natural disasters, we should ask a different question. Why are so many people, ourselves included, still living? We've learned that sunshine and crops are a sign of God's mercy, yet how many people give him thanks for beautiful weather and the numerous benefits that nature regularly bestows upon this planet? And so the sun shines to warm us, and the rain falls to bless us, and the stars shine to remind us that God is not only in heaven, but also on earth to give us mercies we do not deserve. We should be grateful for the times when the earth is firm, when the tornadoes do not blow, when the floods do not come." The book of Lamentations describes the grief of Jeremiah and then says, "Through the Lord's mercies we are not consumed, because his compassions fail not. They are new every morning. Great is your faithfulness." Lutzer goes on to say that life is a gift and God has the right to give it and to take it. We cannot approach this question with an attitude of entitlement, believing that we have the right to life, liberty, and happiness. We can pursue these things, but God is not obligated to give us the blessings he graciously chooses to send our way. Often, he said, the same people who ask where God was following a disaster thanklessly refuse to worship and honor him for the years of peace and calmness in their life. They disregard God in good times, and yet they think he's obligated to provide help when bad times come. They believe the God they dishonor when they are well should heal them when they are sick. The God they ignore when they are wealthy should rescue them from impending poverty. And the God they refuse to worship when the earth is still should rescue them when it begins to shake. We must admit that God owes us nothing, said Lutzer. Before we charge God with not caring, we must thank him for those times when his care was very evident to us. We are ever surrounded by undeserved blessings. Even in his silence, God blesses us. And that's what Job said to his wife. He said, "Honey, yeah, these are tough times, but we've had a lot of good times. And shall we not accept good and bad equally? Do we get a pass on all the difficult things?" No, no. Job teaches us patience, and he teaches us perspective. The book of Job teaches us that when things are good, we can praise God. When things are tough, we can praise him, because God is good. He never changes. And he is worthy of our trust, no matter what is happening. Finally, trials teach us persistence. The Bible says in all this, Job did not sin with his lips. Job proves that it is possible to worship God in difficult times, even if God chooses not to explain to us what's going on. Calvin Miller says, having answers is not essential to living. What is essential is the sense of God's presence during dark seasons of our questioning. Our need for specific answers is dissolved in the greater issue of the lordship of Christ over all the universe, those that have answers and those that don't. Anna and Horatio Spafford returned home to Chicago after the terrible tragedy in the Mid-Atlantic. And they had a second family. First a daughter, finally a son, and then one more daughter. But sorrow was no stranger to their home, as a scarlet fever epidemic claimed their young son. So in 1881, the Spaffords left America to begin a new life in Jerusalem, which was then part of the Ottoman Empire. They rented a house in the Old City section of Jerusalem, determined to live there, as the early Christian church did centuries before them. Within a year of their arrival in Jerusalem, the family had become widely known for their love and their service to the needy in Jerusalem and for their firm belief in the teachings of the Bible. Today, more than a century later, the Spafford Children's Center is serving Jerusalem and the West Bank by providing health care and educational support to as many as 30,000 children annually under the leadership of descendants of the Spaffords. And I know that because I've been there and I've had lunch in their home. And I met their 93-year-old granddaughter. Anna and Horatio Spafford suffered severe things in their faith, but they allowed themselves to learn through their testing and to use their pain and their suffering to bless others and further the gospel of Christ. One writer said of them, they came to Jerusalem to do good, and they stayed to do well. And I could only hope that for any of us who might be going through difficulty and facing the uncertainties and unexplainable things of life, that we would understand that during these days we have a choice. We can get bitter or we can get better. It's all up to us. You can't change the circumstances. You don't have the power to do that. But you are in charge of your response to them. And what Job teaches us more than anything else is this: that the circumstances of life do not have to alter our commitment and our faith in Almighty God. Job stood in the midst of it all, with everything that was dear to him falling apart. And the Bible says he blessed God. And so can we. And so can we.
8: You know, there should be courses offered in seminary on the theology of adversity, because adversity may be the greatest teacher God has ever given us. I'll be honest, most of the important things that I've learned about life and about godliness, I've learned during difficult times. There's an old adage that adversity is a great teacher, prosperity is a very bad teacher. And so here we have these passages that help us take our adversity and mine the truth that is in it so that we can go forward. Maybe you're going through a tough time right now and wondering what God is up to. Well, he's trusted you with some learning, and that learning is going to help you be a better person going forward. Grab hold of it with grace and expect God to do some good things. Don't forget, you can get a copy of our book for the month. 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Now have a great day, and we'll see you next time right here on this good station.
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16: 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This is Pastor Albert Pendarvis, the Old Trailblazer, riding out again on Old Dam here from Radio Missions, where the gospel goes out on a regular basis. And we've been here quite a while with you. In fact, this message, this ministry has been on the air since back in the late, well, early 40s. Pastor Shelton began broadcasting there in New Orleans in 1943. And I don't think we've ever missed a Sunday, even on Katrina. But my friend, we're bringing you a study now. I hope you'll listen. I hope you call your folks across the fence and tell them the Old Trailblazer's on. Let me just tell you this, Old Trailblazer's just a poor old simpleton. No, I'm not smart. I don't know a whole lot, but I know what the Lord has taught me. I know I've told you this before. Maybe it'll amuse you a little bit. I had a man wrote me a letter from Alabama. I forget what town it was. And he says, we have a broadcast here called The Voice of Truth, Pastor Shelton's message. And this man wrote, and he said, since you're the voice of truth, and I just knew where he was heading, since you're the voice of truth, I want to ask you a question. He said, who was Cain's wife? And he said, I'm a college professor, and I have a MA and a RA and what all those things. And he said, I have a PhD pending. So I wrote him back, and I said, sir, I don't usually answer your letters, this kind of letter, but I want to answer you. I said, first of all, my dad told me that a fool could ask a question that a smart man couldn't answer, but I can answer your question. Cain's wife was his sister. Wasn't no other women there. Wasn't no other ladies there. Wasn't no other girls there. But I don't have a PhD pending. I don't have anything pending. But my friend, I can answer your question. So I never did hear no more from him. I thought maybe he'd repent and send me $100, but he didn't do that. You know, Old Trailblazer is just a old simpleton, my friend. But I love folks. I'm not mad with him. I wish he'd call me. I'd be glad to talk with him. I talk to folks all over America, all over the world. I have a dear friend in London, England, calls me about once a month. He was of the Arab descent, and the Lord saved him. And some of the folks at where he had gone to one of those places beat him up, almost killed him, put him in the hospital, But the Lord saved him and give him a grace to go on. And now we correspond on a regular basis, and I send him material and booklets, and he gives them out. And he told me he had a sandwich board. You know what a sandwich board is, folks? I've seen them in New York City when I was up there a long time ago in the Navy. They have a man advertising like a delicatessen or something. He has a board that fits over his shoulders on front and back. It's got advertisement on it. It's called a sandwich board. And this man said he has a sandwich board. He goes out in the square where everybody's folks sitting around, and he walk up and down with the messages on there, maybe a scripture or whatever. I thought that was great. Would you pray for him? I don't have his name in front of me, but if you write me, I'll give you his name. But I want to get back to our study. We're looking today at another section. We're looking at Christ and the Holy Spirit. We've been talking about the Holy Spirit's work. As we continue that, the Bible teaches, we want to see what the Bible teaches about the third person of the Trinity, or the third person of the Godhead. We want to bring you this study, Christ and the Holy Spirit, and how the Holy Spirit identifies the believer with Christ. Let us bear in mind as we pursue our studies on this subject that the Holy Spirit, now I just mentioned that in our last study, remember, the Holy Spirit is as much God as God the Father or God the Son. I know all over this country is being denied, this doctrine is being denied. When you once set aside the doctrine of the Godhead, God the Father, God the Son, and God the Holy Spirit, you have no Savior. You have no substitute. God the Son is as much God as God the Father. And on the other hand, He is as much man as if He were not God. He is the God-man. So the Holy Spirit is God, a very God, and all the attributes that are ascribed to Jehovah God the Father are ascribed to Jehovah God the Spirit. And all the attributes that are ascribed to Jehovah God the Father are ascribed to Jehovah God the Son. Now, folks who deny the Trinity, like that world-famous gospel singer that I've mentioned to you, They speak of the Holy Spirit as an influence and not a living personality, only a power. Oh, my friend, you've heard those fellers. You've heard those fellers. I command you in the name of Jesus to come out of him. I command you by the power of the Holy Ghost to come out of him. My friend, you don't command anything. You're just a sinner. Maybe saved, maybe lost. I don't know. But, oh, my friend, I don't want to get into that because you think I'm being critical, but I'm not. Listen. They make a cult, forgetting that it was the second person of the Godhead who died as their substitute and paid their sin. Folks, forget that. That's the second person of the Godhead, God the Son. Oh, my friend, it's the work of the Holy Spirit, whom we are discussing now, to convict the sinner of sin, of righteousness, of judgment, showing him what he is by nature, who he is by nature, and the judgment he is under, and then, after those things, revealing the Lord Jesus Christ, one crucified on the cross, buried in the tomb, risen again the third day, and is now ascended back to the right hand of the Father, in his resurrected body, get that, as his substitute, one who paid his sin debt. Did you get that? The third person, listen, he ascended back to the right hand of the Father in his resurrected body as his substitute. Remember what he told old Thomas? Thomas told his friend, he said, I won't believe lest I put my hand in the scar. I won't believe lest I see. And lo and behold, the Lord appeared there, and he said, come on, Thomas. Come on. Put your hand here in my side. Feel there where the sword. Oh, listen. And listen, what did Thomas say? My Lord and my God. Never again did he doubt. You and I are doubtful people. It takes grace for us not to doubt. Old Peter swore three times that he didn't even know the Lord. He was a liar and a thief and a cheat, and couldn't tell the truth. That's what we are. And you're not no better than Peter. You're no better than him. Don't make out like you are. Don't put on your collar backwards and make out like you're Monsignor so-and-so or a high epistle. Don't do that. Put on all them stripes. I see these once in a while, these fellas on TV got all those flowing stripes, of green ones and blue ones and purple ones and a little skull cap on. My friend, they're just a backstick in hell if they're not saved. If they don't know the Lord, they're not saved. All of that finery and tradition don't mean a snap of your finger. My friend, I can't hardly stand it, knowing that they're deceived by Satan, my friend. Hierarchy, high religious folks, from the Pope on down, my friend. Oh, my friend. My friend, think about your soul. Would you do that? I'm sorry. I get emotional sometimes thinking about folks going out into eternity, my friend. But listen, the Holy Spirit, comes in and takes up his abode in the heart and life of God's child and makes that his home to reveal to that individual time after time the Lord Jesus. In doing this, the Holy Spirit never, listen now, never magnifies himself. Underline that, folks. Never. That's not what we see today, is it? Never. Folks ask me sometimes, you got the Holy Ghost? You got the Holy Ghost yet? Since you believe, you got the... My friend, listen. The Holy Spirit never, never, never magnifies himself, but always magnifies the Son of God as taught throughout the Word of God. Christ lived his human life under the power and presence of the Holy Spirit. Did you know that? He didn't speak one word. He didn't perform one miracle, nor one work, apart from the Holy Spirit. The day that the Lord Jesus arose from the dead and stood in the midst that night, listen now, then said he unto them, peace be unto you, as my Father has sent me, even so send I you. And when he had said this, he breathed on them and saith unto them, receive the Holy Ghost. Whosoever sins ye remit, they are remitted unto them. And whosoever sins ye retain, they are retained. We see here our Lord standing there in the midst of his disciples that Sunday night, telling them, receive the Holy Spirit. It reveals the fact that his whole earthly ministry was lived under the presence and power of the Holy Spirit. He was soon to go back to heaven and leave his disciples. The night before he was crucified, he said unto them, I will not leave you comfortless. You know what that word comfortless means, the root word? Orphans. I won't leave you orphans. I must go, but I'll send you the Spirit, the Holy Spirit. He realized how hopeless and helpless they would be. How hopeless and how helpless would you be, my friend? You a child of God? Do you depend on the presence of the Lord Jesus Christ, of the Holy Spirit within, teaching you, guiding you, that little thing we call a conscience up there in your bosom? You know when you're wrong and wrong. You know when you're doing wrong. You know, my friend. What a blessing it is to know that. You say, why so, Pastor? So that you can turn and say, Lord, forgive me. Lord, forgive me. You look up on something you're not supposed to. Lord, forgive me. Lord, you know my old wicked heart. Lord, cleanse me anew. Do you do that, my friend? Do you do that? I'd like to know. Oh, my friend, listen. He realized how helpless and hopeless they would be and how fruitless their ministry would be, how fruitless our ministry is here, ineffective. This great truth everywhere, everyone who claims to be saved ought to learn, must learn, or live a defeated life before the world. Let us not forget this great fact. The Holy Spirit indwells every believer from the moment of salvation. Now, my friend, that's a truth that you cannot get away from. The Scripture says that he's our teacher, our guide. He indwells us. He comes in to dwell, my friend, the moment that you are saved. The Holy Spirit comes in to dwell. You can't help it if you're saved. Oh, my friend, and yet, the Scripture says, don't grieve the Holy Spirit. Did you know you can grieve the Holy Spirit? How can you do that? By fooling around in sin, throwing caution to the wind. I don't believe any believer sins on purpose. But, my friend, we need to be mighty careful, don't we? We need to be aware of the wiles of Satan, of all of his satanic devices, because he's a far greater power than we. We need to submit to the work of the Holy Spirit. Lord, teach us. Lord, guide us. Lord, protect us. Lord, put a padlock on our lips. Lord, keep our eyes headed straight forward. Don't let us wander off into lust and pleasure. Don't let us do that, Lord. That's the cry of every born-again believer. Would you pray for the old trailblazer? I fail to mention that oftentimes. Pray for me. Help me with the broadcast, if you will, just a little bit. Remember my mailing address, the old trailblazer, Post Office Box 1810, Walker, Louisiana, 70785. May God bless you.
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18: On May 14, 1948, the Jewish National Council proclaimed the birth of the modern state of Israel. Was this unprecedented event foretold by the ancient prophets, or was it merely an accident of history? We'll find out today, right here on Messianic Perspectives. Shalom, and welcome to Messianic Perspectives, a daily program where we look into the scriptures from a distinctive first century Jewish point of view. This is Liz Aiello. Today, Gary Hedrick is leading our discussion about whether or not the modern state of Israel is a fulfillment of Bible prophecy. I'll be back a little later with information about a special offer, so have your pencil and paper ready. And now, with today's installment, here's Gary.
19: Thank you, and welcome, listening friends. It's good to have you with us today as we continue our series of studies dealing with the question of whether or not the rebirth of Israel in 1948 was a fulfillment of Bible prophecy. Some people say it wasn't, because they say there are no prophetic signs for the church age, but is that true? Well, we've been finding some interesting things in this remarkable passage in Matthew chapter 24, where Yeshua HaMashiach, Jesus Christ, outlines a series of prophetic trends that will signal the approaching end of the age. Trend number one is that of widespread latter-day religious deception. For many shall come in my name, he says, saying, I am Christ, and shall deceive many. Matthew 24:5. Trend number two is global warfare. In verses 6 and 7, he says, and ye shall hear of wars and rumors of wars, for nation shall rise against nation and kingdom against kingdom. The third trend is that of famines. Number 4 is plagues or pestilences, and those are both found in verse 7. And then trend number 5 is earthquakes. And then he says in verse 8, all these are the beginning of sorrows. In the Greek, it says they are the beginning of birth pangs. In other words, the closer we get to the end, the more these things will increase in frequency and intensity, just like in childbirth. And by the way, this is a Jewish concept. It's a Jewish teaching. In fact, you'd be surprised at how much of what Jesus said in the Gospels is also found in one form or another in the Talmud. In fact, it's sort of a contradiction because on the one hand, many rabbis today will try to tell you that what Jesus taught was totally against Jewish teaching. They completely disown Yeshua and his teachings. But then on the other hand, other rabbis will say that many of the teachings of Yeshua ben Yosef, Jesus the son of Joseph, many of his teachings are so similar to Talmudic teaching, they accuse him of plagiarizing his teachings from the Talmud. So it's a contradiction. Or rather, Yeshua himself is the contradiction. Bless their hearts, the rabbis don't know what to do with him. They don't know what to do with Jesus. But what we have here in Matthew 24 is a thoroughly Jewish concept. The ancient Jewish sages taught that birth pangs would precede the coming of the Messiah based on the Old Testament prophecies. So Jesus was taking a Jewish concept and expanding on it and explaining it. In fact, the Talmud doesn't say specifically what those birth pangs will be. Jesus does. He explains the birth pangs in terms of world events that will converge and that will increase in frequency and intensity as we approach the time of the end. Now, when we started this study a couple of weeks ago,

It was unrelated to Bible prophecy. You see, if you start out with a false premise, it's going to lead you to an erroneous conclusion. But if you believe what happened in 1948 was unrelated to Bible prophecy, you've got all kinds of problems besides Matthew 24. For example, what do you do with the many latter-day prophecies in both the Old and New Testaments that assume the existence of a state of Israel before the commencement of the seven-year tribulation? You know, Daniel prophesied that Israel will make a covenant with the Antichrist and his European confederacy at the beginning of the tribulation. It says, "And he, that is the Antichrist, shall confirm the covenant with many for 1 week, and in the midst of the week he shall cause the sacrifice and the oblation to cease." Daniel 9:27. After 3.5 years, the Antichrist will repudiate his pact with the Jews and betray them. In order for this prophecy to be fulfilled, two entities must already be in existence when the tribulation begins. Number one, the government of Israel, and number two, the kingdom of the Antichrist. After all, with whom would the Antichrist make his treaty if there were no Israeli government? Clearly, the rebirth of the Jewish nation in 1948 signaled the beginning of a significant prophetic trend, namely, the reversal of the diaspora. The Babylonians crushed the Jewish state in 586 BC, turning Jerusalem into a smoldering heap of ruins. The city was later rebuilt, only to be destroyed again by the Romans in AD 70. The Jewish people were dispersed all over the world, and Palestine became a barren wasteland. Many observers wondered if the Jews would ever return to fulfill the ancient prophecies. But then, in 1838, a startling pattern of Jewish immigration began to emerge in the Middle East. At that time, there were only about 11,000 Jews living in all of Palestine. With the birth of the Zionist movement, an exodus of Jews back to their national homeland began. In 1890, there were about 50,000 Jews in Palestine. 100 years later, in 1990, there were almost 4 million Jews in Israel. The re-establishing of the State of Israel in 1948 represented a milestone in world history. It was the first time a nation had been defeated and disbanded and its people exiled to the four corners of the earth, only to later return and reclaim its homeland. Never been done before. The prophetic scriptures portray Jerusalem as the center of Jewish life in the end times, Zechariah chapter 14 and Matthew chapter 24. At the midpoint of the coming tribulation, the Antichrist will desecrate the Holy of Holies in the Jerusalem temple, Matthew 24:15, and that's how we know the Jerusalem temple will be rebuilt. As recently as 1957, these prophecies about the Jews and Jerusalem were hard to believe. At that time, there were no Jews living within the walls of Old Jerusalem, which includes the Temple Mount. Up until then, virtually all of Jerusalem's 80,000 residents were Arabs. Then, during the Six-Day War of 1967, Israeli Defense Forces took control of the Old City for the first time since AD 70. Today, Jerusalem is a thriving Jewish metropolis and serves as Israel's national capital, although the United States, in an effort to appease Arab interests, continues to recognize only Tel Aviv as the capital. Orthodox Jews are now making plans to rebuild the temple precisely as the prophetic scriptures indicate. Although it signaled the beginning of a significant prophetic trend, the rebirth of Israel in 1948 was not a fulfillment of the Palestinian covenant. In that unconditional Palestinian covenant, God promised to restore believing Israel to the promised land permanently, never again to be expelled. The Palestinian covenant will be fulfilled at the end of the tribulation period when the Jewish people are restored to Eretz Israel, never to be expelled again. That's found in Deuteronomy chapter 30.
Unbelieving Israel's present occupation of Jerusalem and the Holy Land is only temporary. The period of Gentile domination, designated as the times of the Gentiles by Christ in Luke 21:24, that period of Gentile domination extends from the Babylonian captivity to the end of the tribulation period. During the last half of the tribulation, God will allow his people to be trodden underfoot by the Gentiles one final

0: time, according to Matthew 24, verses 15 through 26. In the meantime, the diaspora continues. It has begun to be reversed, but the dispersion is far from over, my friend. Today, in fact, more than two-thirds of the world's Jewish population continues to live outside Israel. But the Bible talks about a time when God will supernaturally gather all the Jews of the world, all of God's elect, from the seed of Abraham, Isaac, and Jacob, and he will gather all of them back to the promised land. And then they shall see the Son of Man coming in the clouds of heaven with power and great glory. And he shall send his angels with a great sound of a trumpet, and they shall gather together his elect from the four winds, from one end of heaven to the other. Matthew 24, verses 30 and 31. Well, we've come to the end of our study. The answer to the question is yes. Unquestionably, undeniably, irrefutably, absolutely, categorically, unequivocally, the establishing of the State of Israel in 1948 was a fulfillment of Bible prophecy. No question about it. God bless you, listening friends. See you back here next time. Bye-bye.
1: Thank you, Gary. And thank you, listening friend, for tuning in today. You know, with everything that's been happening recently in the Middle East, it's vital that Christians understand what the Bible says about this important piece of real estate. Has God given up on His people, Israel, like the replacement theologians would have us believe? Is God finished with the Jewish people, as some people claim? Absolutely not. In fact, nearly 2,000 years after the destruction of the temple, God is now beginning to deal with His people, Israel, in a very specific way. 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
2: This past June 21st was summer solstice, the day in the Canadian year with the most hours of sunshine. The first day of astronomical summer occurred as the sun reached its most northerly or southerly path in the sky. Winter solstice this year will be December 21st. It is the day when the Earth's axis is tilted the most away from the sun. After the winter solstice, the Earth's axis begins to tilt back towards the sun, and the days start to get longer. After a busy and exhausting day, there is nothing like a good night's sleep. We wake up ready to face a new day, particularly enjoyable this time of year when we experience plenty of warm, sunny days. In a spiritual sense, the Bible uses this idea to remind those of us who follow Jesus that we belong to the day. In 1 Thessalonians 5 verse 8, Paul writes this, "But since we belong to the day, let us be sober, putting on faith and love as a breastplate, and the hope of salvation as a helmet. We who follow Christ avoid the things that are done in the darkness, those things that represent sin and disobedience. We are children of light because we belong to Jesus, and because we belong to the day, we're called to live with clear hearts and steady minds. Jesus even provides all we need to live in the day, faith and love to guard our hearts like a breastplate, and the hope of salvation to guard our hearts like a helmet. As you begin your day today, follower of Christ, live like a child of the light, because in Him you are." I'm Bob Beasley, and these have been Words from the Heart.
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0: On Tuesday's program, Chuck Swindoll laid the foundation. And today on Insight for Living, he goes deeper. At the heart of this message is one commanding verse written by the Apostle Paul in Ephesians 5, verse 18. Chuck will draw four observations from the original Greek language that will change the way you think about the Spirit-filled life. This isn't theology for scholars. It's direction for every believer who's ever wondered, how do I live out this command to be filled with the Spirit? Let's open our Bibles to Ephesians chapter 5 as we begin with prayer.
1: Father, we thank you for the beauty of the earth, and we thank you for the lovely glory of the skies, and for the love which from our birth and over and around us lies. And Father, thank you for the reminder that your beauty stretches around us and above us, and even because of your faithfulness within us. Thank you for loving parents who raised us to love you, and thank you for their faithfulness in building into our lives. And thank you for the families you have given us on this earth. And at this time of year, we do pause to express our gratitude. We remember those men and women in uniform in dangerous and difficult places as well as we come to you today. And we pray for them, for their families here at home, the families of our allies in this battle. Our Father, we pray that you will hold them close to yourself and take care of them and meet their needs as their hearts turn toward home. Also, our Heavenly Father, we come before you today to ask your forgiveness and to seek your direction and guidance. We know your word says, woe to those who call evil good. But that is exactly what we have done. We have lost our spiritual equilibrium and reversed our values. We have exploited the poor and called it the lottery. We have rewarded laziness and called it welfare. We have killed our unborn and called it choice. We have shot abortionists and called it justifiable. We have neglected to discipline and nurture our children and called it building self-esteem. We have abused power and called it politics. We have coveted our neighbor's possessions and called it ambition. We have polluted the air with profanity and pornography and called it the freedom of expression. We have ridiculed the time-honored values of our forefathers and called it enlightenment. Forgive us, Heavenly Father. Search us, O God, and know our hearts today. Cleanse us from every sin and set us free. In the matchless name of Christ our Lord, we pray. And everyone said, Amen.
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1: In order to enter the Christian life, well, let's compare it to buying a car. Two things are essential for you to enjoy the car that you buy. First is a set of keys. What the keys are to the car, conversion is to the Christian life. Okay? You enter the Christian life through the key, Christ. The second thing you need, and you'll notice it soon after getting the car, is fuel. What the fuel is to the car, the Spirit of God, is to the authentic normal Christian life. Now, look at Colossians chapter 2, just before we get over to Ephesians. Look at this second chapter, verse 6. I love this verse because of its simplicity. Therefore, as you have received Christ Jesus the Lord, that's the key. That's the key in the ignition that turns on the engine. That's the key that gets you inside. Just as you have received Christ Jesus the Lord, that's the key. Now the fuel, so walk in Him. That's the Spirit of God at work, fueling, engaging your life in an authentic manner. The longer I live, the more I place a high priority on authenticity. I don't know of anything that impresses the lost world more than this combination, an authentic life and a joyful attitude. Those things are contagious. Now, turn from here to John chapter 14. Let's do a quick little review on where we've been. John 14, remember, is the conversation that followed the Last Supper. Jesus is with his faithful 11. Judas has left. Jesus is teaching them about the life yet to come. He tells them in John 14, verse 16, I will ask the Father. Remember, this is at the Last Supper. He's going to be with him only a few more hours. I will ask the Father. He will give you another helper, that he may be with you forever. See those words? That he may be with you forever. Down in verse 17, we read, he abides with you and will be in you. So the promise is, when you come to Christ, now that we are at the time of the Spirit's working and the Spirit's filling and the Spirit's indwelling, when you come to Christ, you have the Spirit of God living within you. Now look at Acts 1:8. Not only do we have the Holy Spirit permanently indwelling in us, we now have God's enablement. Jesus Christ promised the Holy Spirit. That's the first point. Second, the Spirit of God has now come and lives within us permanently. And the third is the Holy Spirit will come with power. Verse 8. You will receive power when the Holy Spirit has come upon you. You shall be my witnesses in Jerusalem, in Judea, in Samaria, even to the remotest part of the earth. One of the great missionary verses. In fact, it's a verse for all believers. We live our lives with an eye toward the world around us. One more turn before we get to Ephesians. Look at 1 Corinthians chapter 6. I want you to see what you are as a living, breathing Christian. 1 Corinthians chapter 6 concludes verses 19 and 20 with some terribly important information. Do you not know, says the apostle, that your body is a temple of the Holy Spirit who is in you? What does that mean? It means he resides there. But we are the temple of the Holy Spirit who is in you. He even goes further, whom you have from God. When you're operating in the power of the Spirit, you don't operate for your own glory. You're not your own. That means your goal in life is not to get what you want. You're not in life for yourself. You're not planning to go your own way. All of those self-help books tell you. You can become this person. And if you're not careful, your pride takes over. You know, you're able to pull some of that off in the flesh. But you can't take what comes with it. You can't handle the money that comes with a job that pays that well. You can't handle the prestige and responsibility. Look at how many of the professional athletes, they get into the realm of the athletic world and they can't handle the prestige and the money that comes with it. They aren't equipped, many of them. We're not our own. We've been bought with a price. So what are we supposed to do? Look at verse 20, end of the verse, 1 Corinthians 6:20. Because of this, we are to glorify God in our bodies. That's the next thing to put down. We're to glorify God in our bodies. Lord God, I'm yours. You have gifted me in ways that I wouldn't have ever expected. And I thank you. I'm here to serve you. May my service be for you, and may it be authentic, and may it bring honor to your name. I reverence your name, O God. Now, in order for the gears to be engaged, for the fuel to be used that God supplies, there must be the filling of the Spirit. Ephesians chapter 5. So turn finally, if you will, this last turn to Ephesians chapter 5, and let's spend the rest of our time here. Isn't it important to remember that we are not our own? Isn't that a healthy reminder? Someone attended a Michael W. Smith concert recently and passed along a statement that Michael made in that concert. And I love it. He said this, God is still God and I am still not. I love that. God is still God and I am still not. So in order for me to live the life God would have me live, I need his fuel. I need his empowerment. I need him to lubricate the gears. I need his control. So you're looking at Ephesians 5, and we'll not go through all the chapter, but begin it at verse 15. We begin with a very helpful and necessary reminder. Be careful how you walk. I would say that to every Christian. Part of the reason is you want to glorify God. So that takes care. Pay attention. Listen to his word. Come to him in prayer. Seek his help. Furthermore, you're being watched. You and I don't think about that much. If we did, it would drive us nuts. It really would. We'd be uneasy if we knew how many people watched us. I never cease to be surprised at occasions when people walk up to me and speak to me. And I may be in a grocery store. It's one of those late night trips and you're not dressed like you ought to be dressed. And you think, well, nobody will be there that knows me. And I walk in and two charter members greet me as the door opens. And I get inside and a little girl walks up. Hi, Pastor Swindoll. I'm like, hi. I'm thinking, why didn't I look a little better than this? Why? Or sometime if I'm acting up, somebody sees me. Cynthia and I did a cruise together and she really ticked me off on the plane. And I tell you, I had sat in the plane under a fair amount of control, and finally, I lost it, okay? So we're getting ready to get on the cruise ship, and I said to her, step over here a second. And so I just dressed her down. I set her straight. I got everything out of my system, and I turned around, and about 75 people coming on the cruise with us stood there and said, this is Chuck Swindoll. Cynthia said, yeah, that's who that is right there. That's the real Chuck Swindoll. Be careful how you walk. Be careful what you say. But you know what should bother me more than 75 people who were shocked? If they knew me better, they wouldn't be, but were shocked that day, is that it grieved the Holy Spirit. There's no way to talk to my wife. That's not what I should have been doing. I wasn't careful how I walked or what I was saying. And so what's needed is wisdom, not as unwise, but as wise. And so that's very important that we let wisdom take over, not just knowledge. And furthermore, when you're under his control, verse 16, you make the most of your time because the days are evil. God knows that's true. We make the most of our time. And next, we discern the will of God. So then, don't be foolish, but understand what the will of the Lord is. Now, wait a minute. How can you walk as you ought to walk? How can you be wise when you tend toward being less than wise? How can we make the most of our time? How can we understand the will of the Lord? Well, we need His empowerment, enablement. That's what the next verse is all about. Now, we've come to the place where I want you to really concentrate. Listen to me. I don't know of a more important verse in the New Testament for the Christian than Ephesians 5:18. No exaggeration. Probably no more important verse for the lost person than John 3:16. God so loved the world, He gave His only Son, that whoever believes in Him should never perish, but have everlasting life. That's for the lost person. This is the verse for the believer, because this tells you how to live an authentic, empowered life. Pay close attention. It begins with a command. There are two commands in the verse. The first command, negative, is don't get drunk with wine. Now, why not? Because that's dissipation. When you're drunk with liquor, when you're drunk with alcohol, then you lose control. And it isn't a picker-upper, it's a depressant. You wind up depressed and debauched, and you hate yourself, and others around you lose respect for you. Don't get drunk. The scriptures are full of commands, a command like that. But there's a positive command on the heels of that. Rather than getting drunk with wine, for that's dissipation, second command, be filled with the Spirit. I want to analyze that almost to the point of being tedious. But I want our teaching to be accurate. That's rule one when we come to the scriptures. So allow me to point out four factors that you may or may not know up until this moment. I want you to know it before you leave today. Look closely from the last part of verse 18, be filled with the Spirit. First, it is a command. This is called the imperative mood. It is imperative. It isn't a nice option. It isn't a suggestion. It isn't a casual idea. It is a command directed to us from the Lord Himself. It's in the imperative, a straightforward command. Do this. I would even say each day of your life, it is a command to obey. If you will, every morning before your day starts, fulfill this command, obey this command, be filled with the Spirit. So, I'm to be engaged in some way. Second factor, it's a plural. Y'all, all y'all be filled with the Spirit. Okay? It's for all of y'all. It's a universal command. There's no special segment, no unique group that qualifies to be filled. If you're a believer, you get fuel in your tank. You're able to drop that thing into gear and drive. If you don't, it's your problem. It's not God's. The fuel is inside, remember. You're engaging the gears. So it's plural for all of us. Look at the third factor. It's passive. It's called the passive voice. Be filled. Be filled. One of the translations renders it well. Let the Holy Spirit fill you. So, I take it that when we begin our day, this is what I do and have done for years, Lord, I am yours and I place myself at your disposal. I ask you to move through me and to work through me and to do your work because of me. Carry it out on this earth through my vocal cords, through my hands, my feet, my life. I even wrote out a prayer years ago. This is the way it went. I am in the process, Lord, of fulfilling your will. Fill me with your Spirit. I want to glorify your name. I belong to you. I pledge my allegiance to you today. Enable me in my walk to have the discernment to walk in obedience, not disobedience. to sense wrong when I encounter it and stay away from it. Keep me strong when temptations come. Guard my tongue from saying the wrong thing or saying too much or speaking too quickly. Enable me to restrain outbursts of anger. Lord, help me in my walk. Fill me with your Spirit. Take my eyes, my tongue, my emotions, my will, and use me, Lord, because I want to be under your control all through this day. Now, it's passive in the sense that I can't fill myself. I'm relying on him to fill me, which is the reason for the prayer. Lord, you take over. Fill my life today. Take charge. I have some tough decisions I need to make. May your Spirit work through me in making those decisions. I have some relationships that are strained. May your Spirit guide me as I try my best by your strength to work through those broken and strained relationships. Now, fourth, it's in the present tense. So that says, keep on doing it continually, be filled frequently, habitually, regularly. It isn't a once for all, as I said earlier, a super high experience never to be reached again. This is dropping the gear in drive and staying there. Continually moving under the power and the authority and the control of the Holy Spirit. I was facing a very difficult task not too long ago. I remember driving in my truck to the destination where I'd be dealing with this. And I prayed on the way. I prayed out loud. No radio, no music. It was quiet inside the cab. I said, Lord, I'm not sure what I'm going to encounter. And without your help, I'll be in way over my head. Take over. Fill me with your words. Give me the right response. Hold back any reaction that would be inappropriate. Let me speak with wisdom and with grace. Let me be your voice in this situation. I prayed something like that. That is because it's in the present tense, and I knew regardless of the day or the time, it was time to put her in gear. If you drive a stick shift, then you know what I mean. You are forever putting in the clutch and putting it in another gear, putting in the clutch and dropping it in another gear. That's like the filling of the Spirit. So you may be right now saying, Lord, I want to be filled by you. I want to be used by you. 2 hours from now, you may need to pray that again. Lord, we want to stay on speaking terms, and I want to serve you, and I want to speak for you. Speaking of that, let's look at the results, and there are four of them, right here in the same passage. Wonderful thing about the Bible, if you read it closely enough, you'll see that it answers many of its own questions. Like a question is, what will be the result of being filled with the Spirit? What happens when I pray that kind of prayer, and the Lord hears it, and the Lord completes it, answers it, yes. What does he do? Well, the first thing that occurs is that the Spirit's filling affects my speaking. We are on speaking terms with our brothers and sisters when we are filled with the Spirit. Here's the second result. The Spirit's filling gives me a melodious heart. A melodious heart. By the way, a melodious heart is never a grumbling heart. Never a grumbling heart, which brings us to the third. Look at verse 20, always giving thanks. It's another result. The Spirit's filling makes us thankful. You're giving thanks in the name of the Lord Jesus Christ to God, even the Father. And there's a fourth. And be subject to one another in the fear of Christ. Mutual submission. Remember the first word, mutual submission.
0: Four results of a Spirit-filled life: meaningful speech, a melodious heart, genuine thankfulness, and mutual submission. Each one a quiet but unmistakable mark that the Spirit of God is at work. And next time on Inside for Living, Chuck Swindoll will bring this compelling study to its conclusion. He's answering the common question, what does being filled with the Spirit mean? It's message number 10 in a 12-part series called How Great is Our God. 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
2: Trish and I celebrate our 10-year anniversary. 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We had just raised $1 million to buy the building that we were meeting in. Just so much momentum and so much belief that God was in this vision. And we go on this cruise to celebrate our 10-year anniversary, and we're just in a really dark place. We had become really good ministry partners and really toxic marriage partners.
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3: We have Justin and Trish Davis back on Family Life Today. I did not know you were on Family Life Today before we were the hosts.
2: Absolutely.
3: You guys must be really old. That must be
5: what we are. It is true. We claim that now. No, you're not.
3: Do you
5: not
3: remember what year it was?
2: It was 2013. Mm-hmm. Oh, so okay. We were actually with Dennis Rainey in Arkansas.
5: Yeah.
2: So it's great to be with you guys in Florida.
4: Yes, yeah. It is.
5: True.
3: Yeah, we think Florida's
4: pretty
3: nice.
4: Well, we were just talking before we started recording that you guys, we feel like when we've heard your story, like, they are us.
3: I literally was watching you on YouTube, and I didn't know the rest of your story. So I just heard the first part, and I said to Anna, I go, this is like our story. You know, we thought marriage would be great. It was terrible. We hated each other. We're trying to change each other. I'm like, this is us. And then there's layers.
4: And layers.
3: We didn't know.
4: Like, we feel so much better about ourselves now because you guys, like, fell down the cliff. So we're like, they have more stuff than we do. How is this even possible?
5: So we say that, you know, once you get to know the Davises, if you're not inspired, you'll just feel better about yourself.
2: Yeah.
5: That is something that we, you know will happen.
3: So tell us, we thought we'd start with a fun little question.
2: Okay.
3: See if you know each other very well. Okay. All right. The question would be, Justin, you have to tell us what Trish's shampoo is. Mm. And Trish, you got to tell us what Justin's favorite restaurant is.
2: Her shampoo is Aveda.
5: It's true.
3: Hey, I think that's yours.
5: No.
3: I was like trying to come up with a name driving in. Like,
2: it's a fancy shampoo that she earns points with. And
5: I get really excited when I get my shampoo. So that's why he knows.
4: I might get shampoo day. See, it's very impressive because you don't have hair.
2: It's true.
4: Which
2: it's
4: means
2: true.
4: You don't use that shampoo and you still know what it is.
2: Yeah.
5: That's
2: yeah.
5: True.
3: What she's saying is you're a better man than me. That's what I just heard.
4: I know.
3: Because I have no idea. What's yours?
4: I use a whole bunch of
3: That's what I
4: stuff.
3: Thought.
2: Yeah.
4: Okay. Yeah. I've got like four.
3: I mean, they're all over
4: there.
3: The shower, everywhere. There's more than 8 bottles. There's all kinds of stuff.
4: There is.
5: Options open.
4: That's right. Yeah.
3: But you knew. That's pretty. Do you know his restaurant?
4: That is hard. See?
5: So
3: it could be restaurant, could be fast food.
5: One.
4: Okay, wait. Let's do. We'll do two.
5: Okay.
4: What's his go-to if you're going to go out and do some, like, good eating? Like, something good. And then what's his fast food, like, something quick?
5: Fast food is definitely Raising Cane's.
4: Really?
5: I've been scoping it out.
2: I may have DoorDashed that to the hotel last night.
3: I was going
2: to
3: say, we got him down here.
4: Yeah. I feel like I haven't had much of that. That is chicken.
2: It is chicken.
4: And it's good?
2: It's only chicken.
4: Yeah, it's only chicken.
2: I don't want to be blasphemous against Chick-fil-A. Okay. I don't consider them in the same. Chick-fil-A would be probably, you know, better fries. I like the Chick-fil-A fries and better tea.
4: Oh, you are.
2: But the chicken strips from Raising Cane's, they're a whole other level.
4: Come on.
2: Yeah.
4: We have to try it.
3: Maybe we can get them to sponsor
2: sponsor
5: us. Do you want me to share the real, your real favorite place that may be slightly embarrassing? Or do you want me to go like...
3: We want the embarrassing one.
4: I love the Justin Ari knows.
5: Obsessed with Texas Roadhouse.
4: I love that place too.
3: I do too. You want to go tonight?
2: My kids make fun of me because, you know, I have the app. You can order to go. It's right by our house. I go pick it up.
5: And you took Zeke there on Sunday.
2: Yeah, our first grandchild went to Texas Roadhouse for the first time. He's
3: isn't that the one with the peanuts?
2: Yeah, he's 2 months old.
4: You know, somebody that's really a foodie, they just gone, he's not a foodie if it's Texas Roadhouse. But I'm telling you, that's one of our favorites.
3: Oh, yeah.
2: It's not the best place for a steak, but it's
3: pretty good.
2: I mean, it's like $14.99. You know what I mean? Like, I'm like, I can't go to Costco and get a steak. I get a whole meal for $14.99.
5: I know. Yeah, something that has been true about our whole entire marriage. It will never change. People have tried to change me as my kids have gotten older, but I am a horrible cook. Like, I have gifts. That is not one of them. You put me in a hoarder's house and I'll make it beautiful. I open up the pantry and it's like,
3: do you guys eat out a lot?
2: We do.
4: Who's the one who's the first to say, let's go here? When you say, hey, we're going out tonight, who usually picks? Oh.
2: That's only because you say, I don't care, just pick something.
5: Because I will say, fight. Here we go. I'll say, hey, do you want to go? Nah, I'm not feeling that. What about? Nah, I'm not feeling that. I'm like, why don't you just, where do you want to go?
4: Yeah.
5: So I'm a human garbage disposal. I'll eat anything. So I don't really, but I do have this weird quirk about me that I don't like sitting. I'm like, what is wrong with me? Justin and I grew up very low income. So like we didn't grow up even going to fast food. Like that was, so I don't know what has happened to me, but I don't like sitting next to the kitchen.
4: Oh,
5: it's like a noise thing. I know. So I will say I am weird in that it's not even about the food. It's about where I'm sitting. So
2: that's true.
4: That's fun. Wow.
3: Yeah. Well, somehow we got transitioned from that to marriage. How did we end up
5: marriage
3: here?
5: It gets weird to everybody.
3: So you do have, we've hinted at it, this story.
2: Yeah. Mm-hmm.
3: So tell our listeners and people watching on YouTube, what's the story? I mean, you've told it many, many times.
2: Yeah.
3: I've watched you. I've listened to you. So take us through your journey. It's pretty epic.
4: Yeah, it is.
2: Well, we met in 1993. Trisha and I went to the same Bible college in Central Illinois. And I like
3: to. Were you allowed to date and hold hands at that Bible college?
2: It was conservative, but not that conservative. She could wear pants. She didn't have to wear a skirt, which was nice. But she was a freshman. I was a junior. And I tell people all the time, I loved me. I wanted her to love me. And true. But we really.
3: See, that's why you're like us. I was the same way.
4: Yeah, you were.
2: It was love at first sight for me. I don't know why she took so long to catch on. But we met, and you know, after we fell in love, we fell in love with not just this idea that God would use us in our marriage, but God would use us to change the world.
4: And you're, through the local church. So you're both believers. Did you grow up in homes that were Christian homes?
5: Yeah, I mean, we grew up, the only thing that was the same growing up is we grew up lower income, but I grew up just south of Chicago in a city called Joliet, Illinois.
4: Oh, yeah.
5: Super diverse. And, you know, I grew up with crime and gang membership was normal. In my high school, it was very multicultural. So I was kind of in my own bubble and how I grew up in the way that the world worked.
4: And the way you viewed the world, probably.
5: The way I viewed the world, yeah. And so my parents didn't know Jesus growing up, and they kind of had their own really hard story. My mom lost her dad when she was in eighth grade, and then her mom died 2 years later.
3: Wow.
5: And so she was separated from family, and then my dad is Hispanic and grew up in a family that was split, you know, regionally. So, like, his dad left the country, and I'm not really sure like when he went back. And so there was a lot of, we struggled to stay in our homes. Like there was a lot of things that my family struggled with, but I had no idea. I felt, you know, very loved and secure in my family. I have an older sister, a younger brother. And so all of that was going on, but I grew up, felt very loved, and there was a confidence in that love. My dad didn't make it past the eighth grade. So like going to college wasn't like, yay, you. It was like, what are you doing? Why are you leaving? Mm. And so when I met Justin, there was such a cultural shift. I was at this small little Bible college in the middle of nowhere.
4: And then I meet Justin, who in my mind kind of represented this new culture. Mm. And I was very defensive because I was so fearful of like really not knowing how this new world worked. And so when we fell in love really with Jesus, like my upbringing, we went to church, but my family was not, I wouldn't say they were like ministry forward that they ever spoke that into us. And so meeting Justin was like this new beginning with God and even, you know, new beginning in our entire life to say we could literally change the world by telling people about Jesus.
6: But I love that you both were on that same page. Like we could change the world together.
4: Mm-hmm.
2: Yeah. When Trish and I actually started dating, before we started dating, I was doing a weekend youth ministry. And so, you know, I would drive, you know, 2 hours to this little country church and I would go in on Saturday and then we'd do, you know, children's church on Sunday morning and then Sunday school. And then I would stay and do youth group on Sunday night and then drive back to school. Well, I would go in and I would do the lesson and Trish would do special music. She was a vocalist. And so I'm like, man, we're a power couple. You can sing, I can preach. And so that was really kind of how our ministry relationship started to, you know, to build, is just allowing our giftedness and how God had wired us to complement one another. And so when we got married in 1995, going on our honeymoon was the second vacation that either of us had ever been on. I mean, that's how poor we were.
3: Hmm.
2: And so just talking about restaurants, like the only time I ever remember sitting down at a restaurant growing up was after a funeral.
6: Wow.
2: Like we never went out to eat.
4: Sizzler.
6: Oh, I remember Sizzler.
4: Sizzler.
2: Yeah. So it was one of those things where having a college degree, getting a full-time salary, like my dad was a machinist. He worked on an hourly basis my whole life. And so we always struggled financially. We were always borrowing money from my grandma. We lived in, I moved 17 times from the time I was in kindergarten until I graduated high school.
6: Wow.
2: And so just there was such an insecurity and such a feeling of scarcity that I just constantly had. And so, you know, going into youth ministry, making the big bucks really helped solve that. No, but we had this vision, right, that God was going to use us to change the world. And so I think we had a belief that if we just love God and love each other, life's going to go up and to the right. And so, you know, we spent the first 7 years of our marriage in youth ministry and then felt like God had laid on our heart this vision to plant a church for people who didn't go to church. And I was 28 at the time. We had two kids at the time, and Trisha just found out that she was pregnant with our third child.
6: As a mom, have you ever lost your temper and thought, wow, how did that escalate so fast? Because mom anger usually isn't just about the spilled milk or sibling arguments. And
3: nope.
6: That gets you angry. But there's often something deeper going on.
3: We have been there. And guess what? We've got a 5-session video series from author and mom of 4, Janelle Breitenstein. And let me tell you, she gets real. She gets real about her life and her anger and her own struggles with anger and what God has taught her through them. And let me tell you, you're going to discover practical tools, biblical encouragement, and you'll get insight into the fears and triggers fueling your reactions.
6: It's so good. So you can sign up today at familylife.com/momanger. Again, that's familylife.com/momanger.
2: We had no idea how to start a church, and so we just sold everything that we owned. We had a family that would paid our deposit and our first 3 months rent at this apartment complex. Hmm. We had $5,000 to our name, which means we didn't own a lot of stuff.
4: And it sounds kind of sad, but our kids were, how old were the boys when we planted?
2: Well, you were pregnant with Isaiah, who's 22 now, but Micah was
4: 4 and 6.
2: 8 and 6, I think. Or
4: yeah,
2: eight and kind of
4: around there. But what they remember about us moving into this apartment is we put them in the master bedroom and it had a garden tub. And they had never seen a garden tub before. And so they thought that we had moved to this magical place because it had a pool in the bathroom.
3: Wow.
4: So
6: like, we are the richest kids
4: ever.
6: Yeah.
4: So like even our kids in this process that seems like we were giving up so much in our minds. And I think for you guys probably as well, the season when we were planting, culturally it was completely different. We didn't have social media.
2: Right.
4: Our friends who were planting a church in another city or state, they could have 500 people. You had no idea. And so when you had 50 yeah. people and you had 25 last week, it was easy to find wins within your community
2: right.
4: and feel whole in it. So there was just, it was just a season of
5: you know, back then, 80% of church plants failed. So the fact that our church wasn't just like, it was thriving and it was this amazing experience. And so it was hard work, but it was probably the happiest we had ever been in my mind in ministry. But that didn't equate into a healthy marriage. And that was very, it threw us. Like, it didn't make sense to the formula that Bible college taught us, that if you love God and you have a good ministry, then having good ministry will give you everything else relationally. And that wasn't true.
2: Yeah. And I think just the pressure of church planting and pastoring, my character was not as developed as my giftedness. And so I spent a lot of time reading leadership books and trying to grow in my skills and abilities, but I never really took the time to develop a deeper character. And so as the ministry grew and the pressure grew, there began to be cracks in the foundation of my faith, and then cracks in our relationship that began to rise to the surface. And so,
6: I mean, that right there, that's a big deal.
2: Yeah.
6: Not only in ministry, but in life, because you get married, a lot of times you're struggling, you have kids, you're exhausted, you're trying to make money for your families. And so you're just, that whole thing of your character, who thinks about that? You're going to church, whether you're in ministry or not, but I don't think we even had that thought about character back in the day. We love Jesus. We're going to serve him. I don't know about my character or my past trauma or any of that.
2: Right.
6: Do you feel like that?
3: Yeah. I mean, what you described, I think, is even the current church, you know, you get a gifted leader or two. You have a good band.
6: Good vocalist.
3: You can grow a church. I hate to say that, but I saw it happen. And so, I mean, character obviously is really important, but to the average church attender, if they like the sermon and they feel like it was a good day, they're not asking too many questions about the character of the leader. So sad.
2: Yeah.
3: Which is true in marriage as well. It's like, yeah, we happy? Okay, we're happy. And there could be this secret life going on. Eventually, you know, it's gonna come out. Whatever you're playing with in the dark will come out in the light eventually. Yeah.
6: Mm-hmm. So, Justin, when you talk about character, what are you talking about?
2: Well, I mean, it was, you know, little things, you know, exaggeration or just a feeling of inadequacy that I would project confidence or project that things were better than they really were. It wasn't malicious deception.
6: Right.
2: It was little things that were either kept from Trish or from the board or from the elders. There was a belief that if Trish really knew me, she wouldn't love me. And so I can't really share the real parts or the real struggles that I'm going through because I'm trying to protect her. And so there was a belief that I was actually helping our relationship by not being fully honest or fully known. And, you know, the word intimacy means to be fully known. And anytime we compromise truth in a relationship, we place a lid on the amount of intimacy that relationship is capable of experiencing. And I did the same thing in my relationship with God. I would compartmentalize my life, even as a pastor, and I would think, well, I just need to read the Bible more. I just need to pray more. Or I just need to, I use spiritual disciplines almost as Tylenol and to treat the symptoms of the issues that I had rather than allowing God to say, okay, search my heart and know me. I was looking at the fruit rather than the root of some of the things that I was struggling with. And so Trish and I celebrate our 10-year anniversary. The church is turning 3 years old as well. We had just gone through a capital campaign. This is 2000.
3: Those are always fun.
2: Oh, yeah. This is 2005. We had just raised $1 million to buy the building that we were meeting in. Church was running about 700 people at the time. Average age was about 28. Just so much momentum and so much belief that God was in this vision. And we go on this cruise to celebrate our 10-year anniversary, and we're just in a really dark place. We had become really good ministry partners and really toxic marriage partners.
5: Yeah. Well, and I say maybe this is like a Midwest thing, but what we've come to recognize, I think even in American culture, we kind of look to the next thing. And back then it was like the only thing left, right? Because we had success here. We had success here was... we're tired and we just need a break. So, you know, we just look to the next milestone, like, or the next achievement. And that was like, okay, we just need to achieve some rest. And so we go on this cruise. We have a great time. And then when we step off the cruise, we step right back into the dysfunctional relationship cycles.
4: So, but when you were in the cruise, you got along okay. All of that was fine.
5: Yeah, I mean, we started out, I kind of wanted my own room, but I think part of that too is because our kids were young. And so, no, it was a rough go. This was in 2005. So, you know, the internet isn't what it was then. So I don't think, I mean, if you had it, you had to pay for it. So nobody had access to us. Like nobody was showing up in a little boat to say, hey, can you, you know?
4: Yeah.
5: And so it was very, we're detoxing from ministry as well, but we didn't know it. So we didn't have

0: resolution. All of the things that plagued us before were now just more intensified because fall's kicking off and we got to get the thing going. And so I came home from church in October of 2005, and Trish was laying down for an afternoon nap. And I said, "Hey, we need to have a conversation." And she said, "Okay, about what?" And I said, "About us." And she said, "Well, what about us?" And I just said, "I'm done." And she said, "You're done with what?" And I said, "I'm done with you. Like, I don't want to be married to you anymore. I don't want to be in ministry anymore. I'm having an affair. It's with your best friend. I want to be with her." And, you know, even, you know, 20 plus years later, I wish it was a confession of remorse and I wish it was a confession of repentance. It was just a confession of resignation. And I think, you know, if you've had any relationship, you know how you can get in this pattern where you give and you give and you give to a relationship, and what you think should be given in return isn't reciprocated. Mm. And a sense of entitlement begins to live in your heart, and that person can never repay you all that you think they owe. And that's where I was, you know, 10 years
1: ago. And you're blaming
0: the
1: other person.
0: Yeah. She's not going to be the wife I felt like I deserved, and so I'm done.
2: I mean, how did you get to, I mean, you just laid a bomb.
3: Yeah.
2: Kaboom. Our listeners are still like, wait. Did I hear that?
1: Like, They're probably rewinding. You guys had fun. What?
2: Yeah. And you just preached?
0: I preached that day on healthy relationships was the title of the message.
1: Come on.
0: Yeah.
2: So what was it about that day that you said, "Today's the day, I just have to say this"?
0: This relationship had been going on for a few months, and I wasn't going to cover it up anymore. I wasn't going to play the game or, you know, the charade anymore. And so
3: I can't explain it. It's like I knew, but I didn't know. Like,
2: you knew something was up.
3: I knew something was up.
1: Did you not want to know?
3: I don't know. You know, I think there's something on the, you know, psychology side of it, of what your brain does to protect your heart. And I do remember going the day before, I was leading worship, and I went and got a brand new outfit with money we didn't have. And I'm kind of it's weird for what I do for a living, but I'm actually really camera shy, and I'm more shy in that. But, you know, that's another thing. So that's not like me to go, I'm going to make myself stick out and I'm going to look beautiful. But when I walked in, people were like, "Trish, you look amazing." And I was on a mission to make my husband see me. But he was the only one who didn't see me.
1: Mm.
3: And so I remember, you know, going up, we were in the school at this time, and I came to go get on the stage and I saw them talking, and it was like, I just, in my spirit, like
1: them, meaning your girlfriend,
3: mm-hmm, my best friend, and them
1: Justin.
3: Talking. It's like people, you know, who get upset with the woman who's been through, you know, an abusive relationship. And that wasn't our relationship at that moment, but you're like, why don't you see, or like watching a scary movie and you're like, girl, run, you know, it's like, I couldn't put two and two together. But after the service, her husband had. And he had confronted Justin. And that's kind of when the rails went off.
1: We're ending this one on a cliffhanger, aren't we?
2: There's a lot more to come. And I'm excited for you guys to hear the rest. So, Justin and Trisha will be back with us tomorrow.
1: Again, their book is called One Choice Away from Change: Break the Cycles That Hurt Your Relationships and Hold You Back. Justin and Trisha Davis.
2: 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But you got to come back tomorrow because there's a lot more coming.
1: There's so much. Come back and hear the rest of their story.
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1: Everyone faces adversity, pain, difficulty, heartbreak, disappointment. How you respond will shape you one way or the other, either for good or for evil. Today we're going to learn how to respond the right way. Stay with me.
0: Godliness, Paul tells Timothy, is not just beneficial for the life to come. It's good for now, for your family, your relationships, your mind, your character. The training Paul describes in 1 Timothy isn't passive, it's vigorous, athletic. And today Chip Ingram gets specific about what that training looks like in real, everyday life. I'm Dave Drewy, and this is Living on the Edge, continuing our series called You Can Make Disciples, Personal Coaching from the Apostle Paul. Please open your Bible to 1 Timothy chapter 4, verse 1, as we continue. Here's Chip with his message titled, Step Out.
1: The Spirit explicitly says that in the latter times, some will fall away from, have you put a box around this enough times yet? The faith. Why? Paying attention to deceitful spirits and the teachings of demons. And then in verse 6 through 10, he's going to give him a prescription to be a good teacher. He says, in pointing out these things to the brothers and sisters, you will be a good servant of Christ Jesus, constantly nourished on the words of the faith and of good doctrine, which you have been following. And that's why, are you ready for this? This sounds crazy. The most important decision you'll make every single day, multiple times a day, is what you allow in your mind. But notice again, the content, but stay away from worthless stories that are typical of old women. Rather, discipline yourself for the purpose of godliness. He says, for this we labor and strive because we have set our hope on the living God who is the Savior of all mankind and especially of believers. And then he gives them this personal challenge. He says, prescribe and teach these things. And listen, this is Paul really coaching individually. Let no one look down on your youthfulness, but rather, where should he be godly? In your speech, in your conduct, in your love, in your faith, in your purity. Show yourself an example of those who believe. In other words, you know what? You need to step out. Do not neglect the spiritual gift within you, which was granted you through the prophecy with the laying on of hands by the council of elders. Take pains with these things. That's how you build resilience. And we all want to be that person, but we don't want the process, right? I was giving a guy a hard time who had a kind of a tight shirt on, and some of us could tell he lifts weights. And so as we were standing next to each other, I let him know that this is really a very, very loose shirt. And I wear these loose shirts because I'm completely ripped underneath. And that would be a lie. But I'll tell you what, you know, if you've ever gone through that cycle and you get with a buddy and, you know, it's three times a week. And they always, I don't know why, they always want to lift at 6 a.m. or some stupid hour, right? And, you know, the first 3 days you do it and you think this is the dumbest idea in the world and they shame you into it. And you do it another week and everything still really hurts. And about the third week, you look down and you go, I think a little something's happening there, right? You do it about 6 weeks, do it about 3 months. Pretty soon you start looking like a different person. And what you're doing physically is willfully taking your body through resistance and breaking it down so that it can grow back stronger. Could you imagine what would happen if you would rethink adversity rather than, oh God, why me? Or this is so terrible, or life's not really fair. And you saw it more as the hand of a kind and loving God in the midst of a very fallen world of which he allows people the freedom to make decisions, including you and me, some of which really hurt other people. And some, it's just a fallen world, that if you would receive that as, this is a test of my faith, and I'm going to get up each day, and like Timothy, I'm going to take pains. This passage, coaching nuggets to me that are the big takeaways, here's the truth. some will fall away from the faith. I don't want to sound negative. I want to be realistic. Some of you in this room will fall away from the faith. You'll pay attention to other things. You'll buy cheap substitutes. You'll start with just a little flirting here or there. And 2 years from now or 5 years from now, you'll remember what it was like to be at a time like this, and you'll probably poo-poo it. Because what happens when you fall away from the faith, you always have to then rewrite your past history. I've done this for living people for 40 years. I've sat in so many rooms. Well, what I realized was I never really was in love with her. Well, I can see where, you know, your porn addiction and stepping out on her and having a couple affairs would probably sort of mar your perspective of the past. You'd be surprised how many college freshmen go away to school and everyone else is smoking dope. And pretty soon, I'm not sure if I believe in God anymore. Big intellectual issue. See, here's the thing. When you're doing things that are wrong and you know they're wrong, it so guts at your conscience. The only way to cop out is you have to have some resolution in your mind so you change your theology. But it doesn't change the truth. And here's the thing. You always get what you sow. The challenge is, as the writer of Ecclesiastes points out, is you never reap in the same season. The reason evil is sure, you know, when I don't know about you, when I sin and sin things, and especially before I was a believer, when I sin, you know, people say, "Oh, sin is terrible." I actually enjoyed it quite a bit. I really did, right? I mean, because most sin is taking a good thing that God designed for us and getting it at the wrong time or in the wrong way. But the thing about sin is you can do it and it just doesn't seem like it. That was no big deal. I didn't hurt anybody. I'm not addicted to anything. This isn't a problem. My marriage didn't break apart. I didn't come some wild, crazy, terrible person. Well, that's like a farmer dropping a seed in the ground and coming back the next day and going, "Man, that seed doesn't work." Oh, yeah, it does. You just can't see it right now. And then you water it. And see, that's why it's so hard to be godly. Because you have to sow righteousness. And when you sow righteousness, it takes time for it to grow. For your mind to be renewed. For you to change. And see, when you sow good things, it takes a while to see the fruit. And when you sow bad things, it takes a while to see the fruit. And so this really is Paul trying to help Timothy understand some will fall away because of what they pay attention to. But he says, for this godliness, Christ-likeness, faithfulness, this is what we labor and strive. And here's the thing. It's not just for now. We've fixed our hope on the living God. There is hope for us every moment of every day and a heaven that awaits us, who's the Savior of all men and especially of those who believe. And so, again, we've said Christ has made it possible by his death and resurrection. He has forgiven all people. But not all people will be saved because some will reject the offer. It's just like, you know, I've got a bunch of grandkids, 12, if you can believe it. And, you know, I can have presents for everyone. But the only ones that get the presents are the ones who open the package. Now, so far, we're doing pretty well. When we put presents under the tree, they seem to be very intelligent grandchildren. They grab their present, see their name on it, and they open it. But it's amazing to me how many adults don't do the same thing with the present. Because the scripture says it's by grace. That's a word for something that's free or it's a present. For by grace we are saved by faith. It's not a result of your works. At least any one of us would boast. It's by putting your faith in Christ. Notice the response here is discipline yourself for the purpose of godliness. That's what he told Timothy to do. Basically, lifting weights is great, running marathons is great, but godliness is good for now and forever. Second, do not neglect the spiritual gift within you. And then notice this last one is take pains, be absorbed with, so that your progress will be evident to all. Pay close attention to yourself and your teaching and persevere in these things. What I want to do now is I want to kind of go into coaching mode about how you can become a godly man. All right? I mean, very, very specifically, how you can become a more godly man than you already are, because a lot of you are very godly men. What does it take to live our lives where we're an example and people see our progress? The subject here is godly leadership amidst spiritual warfare. Is that a fair summary, this chapter? All right. The underlying issue is Timothy's personal growth and development. Did you get that? Here's the underlying question for us. Am I willing to pay the price to be a godly man? Underline pay the price. And then fulfill God's calling on my life. Did you know He has a calling for everyone, not just pastors or missionaries. He's got something for you to do that no one on this whole earth, 8 billion people with their specific DNA. Ephesians 2:10 says this, you are his workmanship, literally his tapestry, his poem, his work of art, created in Christ Jesus unto a good work, which he preordained from the foundations of the earth that you would do. Your personality, where you were born, your family of origin, the good, the bad, the ugly, your spiritual gifts, your natural talents, the adversity you've been through, all of those things provide a package. And you are able to do certain things, think certain ways, help certain people in ways like no one else in the world. And let me tell you something. When you discover what that is and you start traveling in that lane, it is awesome. It is awesome.
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1: Chariots of Fire, anybody see the rerun of that? I love the line, when I run, I feel God's pleasure. Can I tell you, that's God's will for you. For some, when I counsel, I feel God's pleasure. When I build a company unto the Lord, I feel God's pleasure. When I help these orphans, I feel God's pleasure. When I teach that Sunday school class, I feel God's pleasure. When I help these couples get back together, I feel God's pleasure. When I make a lot of money, I have a great, great friend. We went to a conference about 18 years ago, and he came away with the conference. It was on generosity, and he was fairly wealthy at the time. He'd been broke 2 or 3 times, but knew how to make a bunch of money. And we came out of the conference. He goes, I now know what I'm going to do with the rest of my life, because it was near retirement. I said, what? He goes, I'm going to get so much money. I said, boy, this conference really had an impact on you. And then he paused, so I can give it all away. I mean, he is an entrepreneur. He's got water parks going over here, buying and selling. He just took a piece of land over here in a place of Texas. He's doing a deal over here, a deal over here. And he's just giving away millions of dollars. And instead of sitting there, well, I guess I'm going to retire, you know. Of course, you know, I've done the research, and people that retire and don't do anything die in about 5 years, so I think that's not a good plan. And he just thought, I'm in the prime of my life. And he says, the joy of getting to just change whole people's lives, whole villages' lives, water in these places in the world where people were dying of bad water. I mean, you figure out, and God will show you. It's not like he's going, I'll good try. That's not it. No. You know, door number 3, door number 4. He's going like, here's the door. Let's partner. Do you realize I made you? I made you different than anyone else. And if you'd stop comparing yourself with other people who you think, and you would just realize who you really are, man, I'll use you. That's exciting stuff. But are you willing to pay the price? There's a lot of distractions. The action requires to step out. To step out and be an example. And to step out and not worry about what other people think. It means going into spiritual training. It means discovering your spiritual gift. It means finding a mentor, a friend, or a band of brothers, because you cannot do this alone. It's not hard, it's impossible. And I went into spiritual training. I did some things like no Bible, no breakfast. If you don't like to eat breakfast, you'll have to try something else. I love to eat breakfast. And I just developed the habit that I got in God's Word first thing every day. Mind over mattress. It's really simple. You develop habits. Set the alarm and don't ever push snooze. It's illegal. Because here's you build fiber. It goes off. I get up because my body is not going to tell me how I'm going to live my life. My emotions are not going to dictate my life. I'm in charge of my life. And you go into training to be in charge of your life. You don't let, oh, I feel sad today. I feel kind of bad today. That's just fine. I really feel bad. I really feel sad. Those are very genuine emotions. And I'm going to choose to do what I'm supposed to do anyway. That's how you live. And the moment you make the choice and start doing it, you get grace. You get grace. You get grace. And then you have bad days and you do stupid things and you get with your guys and you say, you know, this week I did some bad things. I did some stupid things. And I've told the Father I'm really sorry. Guys, will you pray with me? And I need to own it. Confess your sins to one another that you might be healed. That's life. The unspoken need is to develop personal, can you guess, discipline. The source of discipline, according to Titus 2, 11 through 13, is grace. For it's the grace of God that appeared, bringing salvation to all men, instructing us, this is what grace does, to deny ungodliness and worldly desires, and to live sensibly. Really, the word is discipline lives, righteously and godly in the present age, looking for the blessed hope and the appearing of the glory of our great God and Savior, Jesus Christ. You got to know the source of discipline. It's not willpower. Second, you have to embrace the process. Hebrews 12, 11. All discipline for the moment seems not to be joyful, but sorrowful. Yet those who have been trained by it, afterwards it yields the peaceful fruit of righteousness. You need to become a delayed gratification junkie. I tend to be always in a hurry. I went into training for 2 years because I was always the last guy. I was always in a hurry. I was rushed. I was putting myself under stress. And you can't grow spiritually and love people if you're always in a hurry. And so I went into training and I drove on the right lane for 2 years. It was painful. For 2 years, if I walked into the grocery store, I'm the guy that's going line, who's the best cashier, this line's moving, I'm in this line, I think I'm going to move this line. Get on the long line. Review some verses. A calmness. I used to get just to the airport I get there early now. Take this. New routine. Going to grab a cup of coffee. Going to spend some time really pondering. Took 2 years. I was such a workaholic. But I went into training, and little by little, God changed my pace, my thinking, stress. You can go into training. The most powerful thing I've done in all my life, in life change, is memorizing Scripture. The practice, the habits of discipline, Romans 12, 2, we already quoted it. Colossians 3 is... It's a really powerful passage, the whole chapter. But it has, if you don't take anything else away, you may circle that for future. Because what it has, it has this truth on the front end that helps you understand how all the practice is on the back end. After talking about where to set your mind and talking about what Christ has done, he says, so then, as those who are chosen by God, so you're wanted, those who are holy, that's how God sees you, and are deeply loved, put on a heart of compassion, kindness, humility, gentleness, and patience, bearing with one another, and forgiving each other, whoever has a complaint against anyone. And beyond all these things, put on love, which is the perfect bond of unity, and let the peace of Christ rule in your hearts, to which indeed you were called into one body. And let the word of God richly dwell within you with all wisdom, teaching and admonishing one another, giving thanks through him to God the Father. And in whatever you do, in word or deed, do all in the name of the Lord Jesus, giving thanks through him. What I try and do, I either do Psalm 23, the Lord's Prayer, but you know that moment, just as you're waking up, I call it the gray zone. You're not like... But your mind is starting, and what I try and do is at that very moment, because it sets my day, since I'm loved, since I'm holy, since I'm chosen. Then I just whisper, oh God, would you help me put on a heart of compassion? Help me to feel what you feel when you see people in need. Kindness. And I just go through that. Just when I first wake up, it starts my day in a very different way. I think very carefully about what I put in my mind before I go to bed. I have a little stack of verses that I just review just before I go to bed. Because as I sleep and I'm unconscious, your brain works. All I'm saying is, if you wanted to run a marathon, except for some of us that are a little older with joints that don't work, by and large, if you went into training for 6 months, everyone here could run 26.2 miles without stopping. I watched my assistant do it years ago, and a complete non-athlete. But man, she changed her diet. She started walking. Then after she started walking, she learned how to jog. Then she had a friend, and then she, could I come in a little bit late? I'm going to run 2 miles. Then it was like, it's Friday. I'm going to get up really early, but I'm doing a 10-mile. In 6 months, 6 months later, because you have in you all that you need from God. What you need now is to go into training. And as you do that, literally for 3, 6, 8, 10 weeks, man, you're going to say no to so much TV. You're going to say no to some things and renew your mind. And don't get me wrong. You don't have to go off, you know, crazy. But if you'll stop putting some things in your mind and start putting some things, others in your mind that's truth, man, your emotions will change. Your demeanor will change. God will change you.
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1: I gave people kind of three action steps in order to step out. The first one was to go into spiritual training. And I shared how in my life it was I needed to start first thing in the morning. And I just want to encourage our listeners right now, make meeting with God the first thing you do every day. Second, you have to discover your spiritual gift. When we function in the gift, the supernatural abilities that God's given us, it transforms our walk with the Lord. And third and last, you have to find some people to do life with. Whether it's a peer or even better, a mentor, find someone that you would say, hey, would you just meet with me for a half hour or an hour, maybe once a week for a month? I just want to grow and I need help. Believe me. Ask God for that person, go ask them, but get in spiritual shape. You know, we keep waiting for something to happen, and I meet people all the time who kind of whine, if you will, about God isn't doing this and he's kind of not doing that. I want to tell you, he is so ready to help you, but the ball's in your court.
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9: Why don't humans use their feet like their hands? The answer is next on today's Creation Moments. And now, here's our Creation Moments host, Ian Taylor.
10: If man is the result of billions of years of evolution from the simplest of creatures, evolution predicts that man should have retained most, if not all, of the best abilities of those other creatures in his heritage. According to evolution, our ape-like ancestors had opposing toes, just as we have opposing thumbs. If we had retained those opposing toes, we could pick up things without bending over. The female chimp can pull 1,260 pounds with one arm. That would be pretty handy facility. But then there is the hero shrew of Uganda, just 6 inches long, but it can support the weight of a 160-pound man on its back. Even the lowly snail can pull up to 200 times its own weight and lift 10 times its own weight. Then what about the trilobite, right at the bottom of the evolutionary ladder and supposedly extinct for 300 million years? This little fellow had the most sophisticated eye lenses, actually double lenses, ever found in nature. Since all of these abilities would be greatly beneficial for us, why didn't evolution let us keep or develop these abilities as we evolved? The answer is simple. We have not evolved. Rather, we have been made by a creator who made us for the purpose of a relationship with himself through his son, Jesus Christ.
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13: When you obey the light that you have, God will give you more light. The reason that some of us don't understand the Bible any more than we do understand the Bible is we have not been living up to the light that God has already given us. And if you want to understand the part of the Bible you don't understand, begin to obey the part you do understand, and you'll understand what you didn't understand.
12: Welcome to Love Worth Finding, featuring profound truth simply stated by Adrian Rogers. There is no other way to heaven except through Jesus. In part one of this message, we learned all men have some light of knowledge. And when we refuse light, we increase our own darkness. But when we receive and believe the truth, we'll be given more truth. What happens when we reject the light we've been given? If you have your Bible, turn to Romans chapter 1. We'll begin in verse 16. As Adrian Rogers concludes this powerful message, no other way to heaven except through Jesus.
13: There is a question that is a problem to many sincere believers. And this same question, unanswered in the minds of unbelievers, has been an excuse to keep them from coming to the Lord Jesus Christ. Now, here is the problem simply stated. Is God a righteous God? Is God a just God? Is God fair, if we put it in our terminology, to let a person die and go to hell who has never even once heard the name of Jesus? Well, how are we going to answer that question? I want to give you four factors that will help you to understand this, I believe, and put it all together. Factor number one is the revelation factor. The revelation factor. And what is that factor? All men have some light. And you might put in your margin, John 1 verse 9, Christ is that true light that lighteth every man that cometh into the world. You can't get around that. Two witnesses, creation and conscience, testify that the heathen, the pagan, no matter who they are, where they are, they have some light. I didn't say all light, just some. Now, here's the second proposition. The second factor is the refusal factor. And what is this factor? Light refused increases darkness. Look, if you will, now in verses 21 and 22. Verse 20 says that they're without excuse. Verse 21 says, because that. When they knew God, that is, they know by creation and conscience that God exists, they glorified him not as God, neither were thankful, but became vain in their imaginations, and their foolish heart was, underscore this, darkened. Darkened. All people have some light. That's the revelation factor. The refusal factor is light refused increases darkness. You don't just put truth on ice. To him that hath shall be given, and to him that hath not shall be taken away, even that which he hath. Now here's the third factor. The first is the revelation factor. The second is the refusal factor. The third is the reception factor. Now listen to me. Light obeyed increases light. Now it's very important that you understand this. Because you say, now, Pastor, there's a flaw in what you've been saying thus far. You've been saying that no man can go to heaven apart from Jesus. And neither creation nor conscience tells you about Jesus. And so when you say that all men have some light, that's still not enough to save them, according to what you've said, and you're absolutely right. Creation and conscience only bring us to the fact of God. But you see this. That if a man is not interested in the fact of God, he's certainly not going to be interested in the way to God. And God is under no obligation to show any man the way to God who's not even interested in the fact of God, who is not thankful but becomes vain in his imaginations and has his foolish heart darkened. The reception factor is this, that light obeyed increases light. Light refused increases darkness. Light obeyed increases light. Look, if you will, now again in verse 16. For I am not ashamed of the gospel of Christ. This is Romans 1:16. For it is the power of God unto salvation to every one that believeth, to the Jew first and also to the Greek, for therein is the righteousness of God revealed from faith to faith. Now here's the righteousness of God. Is God righteous? Yes. And how is the righteousness of God revealed? From faith to faith. That's the revelation factor. God gives you truth. You believe that truth, God gives you more truth. You see, to him that has shall be given. The more you obey the light, the more light you get. Here's a man, God speaks to him, creation and conscience. He says, God, I want to know you. I need to know you. I believe that you exist. That's faith. And he goes from faith to faith. God gives him more light. He says, I believe that. And he goes from faith to faith. And he goes stepping in the light until he comes to the Lord Jesus Christ. When a man is ready to receive the gospel, God will get the gospel to that man if he has to wreck an airplane and parachute a missionary in. I believe with all of my heart there's never been a man who ever lived on the face of this earth or a woman who died without some opportunity to have received Christ had they lived up to the light that God gave them. While all men don't have enough light to save them, all men have enough light to damn them. Had they lived up to the light that they had, they would have received more light. And therein is the righteousness of God revealed from faith to faith. And you can find illustrations of this in history, and you can find illustrations of this in the Bible. What about that Ethiopian eunuch there in Acts chapter 8? He'd been to Jerusalem, the most religious city on the face of the earth. Why had he gone there? He had gone there to worship. He'd come all the way from northern Africa, from Ethiopia, in that day when there were no airplanes. He's traveling now by chariot. Can you imagine that? All the way to Jerusalem. And why had he gone? The most religious city on the face of the earth. He was seeking for God, but the wells of religion were dry. He's coming back. He's reading the prophet Isaiah. He's trying to understand. Do you know what God does? This man who's living up to the light that he has, God goes down to Samaria. He gets a preacher named Philip, who's in the middle of a big revival campaign. He says, son, leave that revival campaign. I want you to go out in the desert. I've got one man out there, and I want you to tell him how to be saved. You remember that story in Acts chapter 8? That Ethiopian eunuch, that opportunity on wheels, got saved, and God brought a missionary to that man to tell him how to be saved. There was another man in Acts chapter 10. His name was Cornelius. The Bible says he was a Gentile. He was not of the household of Israel. But Cornelius, an army officer, had a hunger to know God. I don't know where he got that hunger. He looked up in the starry heavens one night, perhaps as a private on sentry duty, and he said, all that didn't just happen. Oh God, whoever you are, wherever you are, whatever you are, I want to know you. And God gave Cornelius a vision. And then God got Simon Peter over here in the house of Simon the Tanner and said, Simon Peter, I want you to go over there. There's a man named Cornelius. I have spoken to him in a vision. You go tell him and his house how to be saved. And God got the two together. When you obey the light that you have, God will give you more light. And I want to say this to all of those of you who are saved. The reason that some of us don't understand the Bible any more than we do understand the Bible is we have not been living up to the light that God has already given us. Why should God show you more in the Word of God until you obey what you already know? Isn't that a good question? Some of you have never presented yourself for believer's baptism. You know what the Bible teaches. You say, well, I've got a $40 hairdo. I don't want to mess up. And then you're reading a passage of Scripture. And you're saying, I wonder why I don't understand this. God, show me what this means. God says, why should I show you what that means? You haven't obeyed what I've already shown you. To him that hath shall be given, to him that hath not shall be taken away, even that which he hath. What I'm trying to say is light obeyed increases light. And if you want to understand the part of the Bible you don't understand, begin to obey the part you do understand, and you'll understand what you didn't understand. Do you understand? Now listen. Obey what God teaches you. Again, the problem is not in the head. The problem is in the heart. One of the greatest promises in all of the Bible is in John chapter 7, verse 17. They were wondering about Jesus Christ. Who is Jesus Christ? The Pharisees were testing him, taunting him, picking at him. And Jesus threw out this challenge, one of the greatest challenges in all of the Bible. Jesus said, my doctrine is not mine, but his who sent me. And then Jesus gave this challenge. He said, if any man will do his will, he shall know of the doctrine, whether it be of God or whether I speak of myself. Whether I'm just some megalomaniac, some peasant prophet who has a messianic complex, or whether or not I have come from God, do you will to do the will of God? Then you'll know. When I was in the Space Center down at Merritt Island before I came to Bellevue, I was in my office one day, and a man came up in a big Cadillac out front of my office, parked his car, came in, said, Mr. Rogers, I need to talk with you. He was one of the big shots out at the Space Center helping to put a man on the moon. I said to him, well, what do you want to talk about? He said, I want to talk about my wife. She wants to commit suicide, and I don't want her to. Well, I thought that was nice. He didn't want her to commit suicide. So he said, would you talk with my wife? I said, well, I will if you come with her. So the two of them came and sat down, and I said, tell me, lady, what your problems are. And her problems were this man. This man was a liar. He was a drunkard. He was an adulterer. He was a gambler. He was a blasphemer. A wife abuser. He was rotten. And that's mildly put. And so I just stopped talking to her and I started talking to him, this man in the space industry. I said, sir, I want to ask you a question. Are you a Christian? Now, I wasn't asking for information, but I said, are you a Christian? I was just getting the conversation started. He laughed a scornful laugh. He said, no, I'm not a Christian. I'm an atheist. I said, oh, an atheist. I said, an atheist is a man who says there's no God and he knows there's no God. You know there's no God? He said, yes. I said, well, that's interesting. I said, of all there is to know, how much do you know? Do you know half of everything there is to know? He said, of course not. But you said you know there's no God. Wouldn't you have to admit the possibility that God might exist in that half of the knowledge you don't have? Well, he said, okay. He said, you got me. I'm not an atheist. I'm an agnostic. Now, I didn't tell him the Latin equivalent of agnostic is ignoramus. It's the same word in Latin or Greek, agnostic in Greek, Latin, ignoramus. It means just, I don't know. I'm ignorant. I said, that's just a fancy word for a doubter. Are you a doubter? He said, yes, and a big one. I said, I don't care what size. I want to know what kind. He said, what do you mean? I said, well, there are two kinds of doubters. There are honest doubters and dishonest doubters. Which kind are you? He said, well, what's the difference? I said, an honest doubter doesn't know, but he wants to know, and therefore he investigates. A dishonest doubter doesn't know because he doesn't want to know, and he can't find God for the same reason a thief can't find a policeman. Jesus said, they hate the light, and they will not come to the light because their deeds are evil. I said, sir, would you like to find out whether you're an honest doubter or a dishonest doubter? He said, yes. I said, would you sign this statement? God, I don't know whether you exist or not. I don't know whether the Bible is your word or not. I don't know whether Jesus Christ is your son or not. I don't know, but I want to know. And because I want to know, I will make an honest investigation. And because it is an honest investigation, I will follow the results of that investigation wherever they lead me, regardless of the cost. He said, I'd like to be honest. I said, wonderful. I gave him an assignment. I said, I want you to begin to read the Gospel of John, because I said, there's one book written. The purpose of that book is written that you might believe that Jesus is the Christ, and believing that you might have life through his name. He said, but I don't believe. I said, that's all right. You just make an honest investigation. You say to God, God, I don't know whether this is your word or not. If this is your word, show me. And I make up my mind before the fact that I will obey you only if you show me this is your word and speak to my heart. He said, that's fair enough. In a few weeks, he came back, said, I believe that Jesus Christ is the Son of God. Got on his knees like a little child and wept his way to the arms of Jesus. That was many, many years ago. I got a letter from him a while back. He's up in Bangor, Maine now. He has a tape ministry and teaching the Bible. And this is what he said to me. He said, Mr. Rogers, I want to thank you for spending time with this general in the devil's army. Where was that man's problem? He thought his problem was intellectual. His problem wasn't intellectual. His problem was his will. When a man surrenders his will, God will speak to him. Light obeyed increases light. Live up to the light that you have, and God will give you more light. Now here's the final of these four factors. Factor number four, the reckoning factor. When God comes to judge us, what is God going to judge us by? Do you think that God is going to judge us by the sin we have committed? No! God is going to judge us by the light we've rejected. God is going to judge us by the light we have rejected. I want you to see this. It's very clear in the Word of God. Look in Romans chapter 2, verse 5. He says here, "But after thy hardness and impenitent heart treasures up unto thyself wrath against the day of wrath and the revelation of the righteous judgment of God." Again, speaking of the righteousness of God. Now skip on down to verse 11. "For there is no respect of persons with God. For as many as have sinned without law shall also perish without law, and as many as have sinned in the law shall be judged by the law." Now what's he saying? He's just simply saying this, that God knows how much light you have. Many of us have far more light than other people, not because you necessarily sought it. You just happen to live with as a church on every street corner. There are Bibles in every department store. And it's not so much because you sought it. It's just simply by the providence of God, you have more light than others. Now, what is God going to do? God is going to hold you accountable more so than the person who's never heard. Put this verse down in Luke chapter 12, verse 48. "But he that knew not," this is talking about the pagan, "but did commit things worthy of stripes, shall be beaten with few stripes. For unto whomsoever much is given, of him shall much be required. And to whom men have committed much, of him will they ask the more." Now see, you've had more than other people. Now folks, it would be bad enough for the pagan in darkest Africa to die and go to hell, who never heard the name of Jesus, who refused to live up to the light that he did have. But how much more for a person who would sit in an auditorium like this, with a Bible in their hand, hear a preacher tear his heart out and beg people to be saved, and say no. If I had to go to hell, I'd much rather go to hell as a pagan, never having heard the name of Jesus, than to go to hell from a service like this. Listen to me. The burning question is not what is God going to do with the heathen who never heard. The burning question is, what is God going to do with you who heard the gospel of Jesus? You've heard the message that Jesus died in agony and blood upon the cross, and you said no to the Lord Jesus. Do you know what our Lord said? Our Lord said to a soul winner, he said, when you go out soul winning, you knock on a door. And he said, when you knock on the door and the people won't hear you, he said, shake the dust off your shoes. Shake the dust off your shoes. Well, why would he do that? God says, because there's coming a judgment. And in that day, in that judgment, you may stand before God and you say, oh God, have mercy. Oh, please, God, have mercy. I didn't have a chance. Officer, would you bring the evidence into the court? What is that evidence? Would you look at that, sir? What is that? That's the dust off Adrian's shoes. Those were the shoes he was wearing that morning when he preached the gospel to you. He says, shake the dust off your feet. It'll be used as a testimony against them in the judgment. Don't ever say you didn't have a chance. Unto whomsoever much is given, of the same shall much be required. And Jesus said to Capernaum, his headquarters city, It would be better for Sodom and Gomorrah in the judgment than for that city where he preached and taught. And yet they turned their back on him and never received him. All men have some light. Light refused increases darkness. Light obeyed increases light. And men are judged according to the light that they have. The revelation factor, the refusal factor, the reception factor, and the reckoning factor. But I'll tell you this much, folks. God is righteous. And I am not ashamed of the gospel of Christ. For it is the power of God unto salvation to everyone that believes. And I promise you, on the authority of the Word of God, if you believe in Jesus today, he'll save you. Because he saved me. And he'll save you. Why don't you pray this way? Lord Jesus, just pray it right now. Lord Jesus, I need you. I want you. Right now, I open my heart. I receive you by faith. Father, I pray today that many in this building will obey the light that they have received even today. Lord, that they will not leave this place without saying yes to you, because, Lord, I believe if they do, they'll get further from the truth. Their heart will become darker. Oh God, help people to live up to the light that they have. And my friend, if there's just a glimmer of light right now, come to the light. Obey what you do know, and God will teach you what you don't know. But don't let some intellectual problem keep you from Jesus. You wake up in hell and you still won't have it all figured out. Just come like a child and trust Christ. Why don't you pray this way? Lord Jesus, just pray it right now. Lord Jesus, I need you. I want you. Right now, I open my heart. I receive you by faith as my Lord and Savior. Save me and help me not to be ashamed of you. In your name I pray. Amen.
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9: This people group, the Mosso people, practice walking marriage.
10: Walking marriage? I'm not familiar with that term. I think we're going to learn something today on Footsteps from TWR. I'm Andy Napier. Our guest works with TWR in bringing the gospel to the unreached people groups, or UPGs, in China. And for security reasons, we're just calling her Charlotte. So Charlotte, one of the UPGs that you're reaching in China is the Mosso people. What can you tell us about this group?
9: Well, this community, the Mosso people, is a matriarchal culture. So the women are like the most senior.
10: The women would be the leaders of this culture.
9: Yes. And this people group practice walk-in marriage, which is, of course, very exotic to Westerners. For example, they don't get married, but the unmarried girls, after a certain age, like 16, they will have their own room. And at night, if they have any boyfriends, they would come at night, and then they would spend the night, and then they will not get married. So this is the walk-in marriage culture that they practice. So when the Mosso people come to know

0: a lot. There are a lot of cultural practices that they need to challenge and they need to transform. Yeah, it's a very interesting process to see how the believers try to integrate the biblical principles into their culture.
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3: God wants you to fear Him, but He doesn't want you to be afraid of Him. You know, when you're afraid of God, you're not going to get close to God, because you feel like God is going to wipe me out at any moment. I need to keep my distance from God. God doesn't want you to be afraid of Him. When you're afraid of Him, you flee from Him. God doesn't want you to run from Him. He wants you to run to Him.
4: When it comes to someone who has genuinely asked Christ to come into their hearts, but then they wander far away from Him and fall into terrible sin, they themselves will likely wonder, is there any hope for me after failure as a Christian? Hey, is that a question maybe you're asking yourself today? Well, rest assured, there truly is hope after failures. And that's the title of today's lesson from Pastor Jeff Shreve on From His Heart. He's in his new 8-message series, Leaving a Legacy, Lessons from the Life of Samuel. 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Now, though, open your Bible to 1 Samuel chapter 12. Here again is Pastor Jeff with part 2 of the message, Is There Hope After Failure?
3: What do you do when you fail so greatly? 3 insights from this great passage, 1 Samuel chapter 12. Insight number 1, you must face the reality of your failure. And that is what Samuel is doing with them. He is showing them the reality of their failure. Now, remember this, no sin is a minor issue, but some sins are as serious as it gets. Now, the people didn't really realize how serious their sin was in asking for a king. But he says in verse 12, when you saw Nahash, the king of the sons of Ammon, came against you, saw that he came against you, you said to me, no, but a king shall reign over us, although the Lord your God was your king. You rejected Jehovah God, Yahweh God, in favor of Saul. You have to face the reality of your failure. Insight number 2, you must cling to the truth of God's goodness and grace. So when you face the reality of your failure, as those people had to face the reality of this sin, asking for a king, that was serious stuff. We rejected God. Now, when you come to grips with what you've done, then you say, I'm in such serious, serious trouble. And when you come to your senses, you begin to hate yourself for what you've done as a believer. And then you start to even doubt that you're truly a Christian, because you say, how, if I were really saved, how could I have done this? And so all these thoughts and feelings come flooding in. Well, the rain came and the thunder, and the people were scared to death. The people said to Samuel, verse 19, pray for your servants to the Lord your God, not the Lord our God, the Lord your God, Samuel, so that we may not die. For we have added to all our sins this evil by asking for ourselves a king. I mean, we had enough sins to begin with, and then we added this one, this whopper sin. And Samuel said to the people, do not fear. You have committed all this evil, yet do not turn aside from following the Lord, but serve the Lord with all your heart. You must not turn aside, for then you would go after futile things which cannot profit or deliver, because they are futile. Now, I like that. He tells the people, they're scared to death. They're thinking, God is going to strike me dead for what I did. And he says, do not fear. Now, Exodus 20:20, when the Lord came on Mount Sinai to give the law, there was thunder and there was smoke and there was an earthquake and the sound of a trumpet, and God visited Mount Sinai, and the people were scared to death. And they said, Moses, you speak to us and we will listen, but let not God speak to us lest we die. And Moses said, don't be afraid. God wants you to fear him, but he doesn't want you to be afraid of him. When you're afraid of him, you flee from him. God doesn't want you to run from him. He wants you to run to him. And he wants you to know that he is good and ready to forgive. God wants to forgive, even when you commit terrible, horrible sin. He wanted to forgive them, even though they had spit in his face, so to speak, and said, we'd rather have Saul than the sovereign king of the universe. And then God wants you to know that he still loves you. That's a key truth, that God still loves you. He says in verse 22, for the Lord will not abandon his people on account of his great name, because the Lord has been pleased to make you a people for himself. It pleased the Lord to redeem Israel. It pleased the Lord to select them as his touchstone to share the good news of the greatness of God with the world. He wanted them to be his people. Listen, it pleased the Lord to save you. And so when you are saved, you become a child of the King. And you have passed out of death into life. And as we have shared numerous times, you can never lose that. If you've truly been saved, you're saved forever. But now you can fall out of the fellowship with God. You don't ever fall out of sonship or daughtership with God, but you can fall out of fellowship. And that's why Jude says, keep yourselves in the love of God. And how do I do that? I abide in his love. But I have to remind myself, if I fall and fail in a terrible way, even though my feelings will tell me God doesn't love me anymore, that's a lie, because the Lord does love me. Jesus said in John 15, verse 9, just as the Father has loved me, I also have loved you. Abide in my love. Think about how much the Father loves the Son. Jesus said, that's how much I love you. I have three daughters, as you know, Jill, Amy, and Sarah. And if my girls were to do something terrible, something horrible, something that brought tremendous shame upon our family, something that would break my heart and Debbie's heart in 1,000 pieces, no matter what it was, we would never stop loving Jill, Amy, or Sarah. Now, they may do some things that we don't condone. We would never say, well, that's okay because you're my daughter, so you can do that. No, we would say that's wrong. But we never stop loving them. Why? Because they're ours. They're our people. And that's what God says about you and me. You belong to me. And I will never stop loving you. I was reading years ago and renewed it and refreshed this morning. My friend Guy Dowd, Guy who was the National Teacher of the Year in 1986, Guy Dowd, whose testimony was so powerful, it was played on Focus on the Family by James Dobson. And Guy told me, he said, that became the number one selling cassette that Focus on the Family ever had. You know, Guy was in our church some years ago sharing that testimony, Molder of Dreams. He talked about being a teacher and pouring your life into the lives of your students. And he talks about in his talk about never really having a date. He was just this fat kid that came from a poor family, and he really hated himself because of how he looked. And then he was led to the Lord by a teacher, Heinrich Kopka, who was a teacher at his school, retired missionary. And so Guy learned that the Lord loved him. He said in his own words, I learned that Jesus loved me, fat slob me. He loved me. Well, fast forward, he's married in 1980, becomes National Teacher of the Year in 1986. Everything is taking off and his testimony is taking off. He's sharing it all over the place and he's doing very well financially. And he and his wife, Tammy, have four kids, but his marriage is not good. Guy had a serious anger problem. And his wife dealt with it and dealt with it and dealt with it until she couldn't deal with it anymore. And she said, God,

0: Hey, we've been to counseling. I've talked to you about this over and over and over again. I'm done. I want a divorce. And he said that those were not the words, obviously, that you wanted to hear. Please, Tammy, let's work this out. But she was done. And so Guy said that he was at a conference. This was weighing on him. And he knew so much of the marriage problem was his fault because of his temper. He couldn't control it. And he said he just felt so far from God. And you know, you're a speaker, you're a motivational speaker, and you have to motivate people. And you yourself are just hitting the bottom. And he prayed that God would show him in a fresh way that he still loved him, because Guy didn't feel like God loved him anymore. And he said he was going through the hotel lobby. It was a convention center hotel to get ready for his speech. And he said there was a shoe shine guy, and he said to him, "Hey, Mr. Guy, come get your shoe shine." Guy Dow thought, "Does that guy know who I am? He doesn't know me." Calls me Mr. Guy, and then it says, well, he probably calls everybody Mr. Guy. You know, he's just Guy. And so Guy said, okay, I'll get my shoe shine. So he climbs up in the shoe shine deal, and he's sitting there, and the guy's working on his shoes. And Guy said to the man, he said, "How you doing?" He goes, "Oh, I'm almost done." He goes, no, "How you doing? How you doing in life?" And he said the guy stopped, and he said, "I woke up this morning, and my heart was still beating." He said, "I walked to the restroom, and my legs was still working." He said, "I went to the fridge, and it was still running. And Jesus still loves me." And Guy said, when that man said that, the tears began to brim in his eyes. And Guy said, the tears were brimming in my eyes because I desperately needed to hear that Jesus still loves me. Maybe you need to hear that too.
1: Oh, that is something we all need to hear and be reminded of each and every day. We all have sinned and fall short of the glory of God, but praise Him, His memory is short when you're His child. A surrendered, repentant heart will make you a child of God, free from condemnation by Him. Romans 8, verse 1 and 2 promises, "There is therefore now no condemnation to those who are in Christ Jesus, who do not walk according to the flesh, but according to the Spirit. For the law of the Spirit of life in Christ Jesus has made me free from the law of sin and death." 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God bless you, and thank you for helping From His Heart this month. Now let's conclude this valuable lesson from the Leaving a Legacy series, Is There Hope After Failure?
0: Hey, you have to face the fact of your failure, and then you cling to the truth of God's goodness and grace, and then thirdly, you must respond rightly to the mercy and grace of God. So these people had committed this terrible sin. They ask Samuel to pray for them, and he says in verse 23, "Moreover, as for me, far be it from me that I should sin against the Lord by ceasing to pray for you, but I will instruct you in the good and right way. Only fear the Lord." Don't be afraid of Him, but fear Him. "Only fear the Lord and serve Him in truth with all your heart, for consider what great things He has done for you." You have to respond rightly to the Lord. You've failed. You've blown it. You've asked for a king. You've rejected the King of Kings and Lord of Lords. Okay, you receive that, and that crushes you because all of a sudden you come out of the ether and realize I've sinned so greatly. As Isaiah said, woe is me, for I'm undone, for I'm a man of unclean lips, and I dwell among a people of unclean lips. And then you remember, what does the Lord say about himself? He's good and ready to forgive and abundant in loving kindness to all who calls upon him. And then you respond rightly to him. You fear him. That's the Bible says that's the beginning of wisdom. It's the beginning of knowledge. It's the beginning of everything. What does it mean to fear God? It doesn't mean to be afraid of him. It means to be in awe of him. And it literally means, when you boil it down, what does it mean if you fear God? It means you give God his rightful place as king and master in your life. You recognize that God is God. You're not God. You're not on par with God. You're not just a little below God. You're so far below God. I mean, the Bible says about God, heaven, not even the highest heavens can contain God. God is so great. And the great, eternal, invisible God, he's intimately acquainted with all your ways and all my ways. Listen, you and me collectively are the size of a pimple on a flea compared to God. And yet he cares for us. It doesn't make sense, but that's what he tells us. We're to cast our cares on him because he cares for us. And so when you fear the Lord, you give God his rightful place as king. And you take your rightful place as servant, as slave, as doulos. That's the Greek word. Sometimes it's translated servant. Well done, my good and faithful servant. You were faithful in a few things. I'm going to put you in charge of many things. Enter into the joy of your master. But the Greek word there is doulos. And doulos is not a paid servant. Doulos is a slave. Doulos is somebody that was owned. And you know who in scripture refers to themselves as a doulos? Mary, the one God chose to bear the Christ child. Behold, the bond slave, the bond servant of the Lord, be it done to me according to your word, she told Gabriel. Paul calls himself the bond servant, the doulos of the Lord. James calls himself the half-brother of Jesus, calls himself the doulos of the Lord. Jude, the doulos, the bond servant of the Lord. Peter, the doulos, the bondservant of the Lord. You give God his rightful place as king, and you take your rightful place as his slave. And we exist to do his will. Fear the Lord, he says to them. As Solomon said at the end of the book of Ecclesiastes, the conclusion when all has been heard is fear God and keep his commandments, because this applies to every person. For the Lord will bring every act to judgment, everything which is hidden, whether it is good or evil. Give God his rightful place and then seek the Lord and develop a heart for him. Only fear the Lord and serve him in truth with all your heart. For consider what great things he has done for you. How does God want us to walk with him? With all our heart. Not with most of our heart, but with all our heart. And if there are parts of your heart that are committed to other things and not to the Lord, you need to take inventory of that. And say, wait a minute, I can't have areas of my heart that are off limits to the King of Kings and Lord of Lords. You know, when you go to a hotel, have you noticed that pretty much every hotel, they have those little things that you can put on the door or in the key, says, do not disturb. We do that sometimes in our hearts. We have areas of our hearts that we say, well, that's my social life, Lord, don't go in there, do not disturb. Because I want to be master of that arena. My business life, do not disturb, Lord. I want to be master in that arena. You can't have that if you're going to serve the Lord in truth with all your heart. You got to take all the do not disturbs off and say, Lord, I open up every door of my heart. You be Lord of all, and you do the work that needs to be done in here so that I would please you, so that I would walk in your ways, so that I would have truth in the innermost being. That's what David said in his great psalm of repentance, Psalm 51. Behold, you desire truth in the innermost being. 1 John chapter 1 says, this is the message which we have heard from him and announced to you, that God is light And in him there is no darkness at all. If we say that we have fellowship with him and walk in the darkness, we lie and do not practice the truth. But if we walk in the light, we bring all our sins out into the light. If we walk in the light, as he himself is in the light, we have fellowship with one another, us with God, and the blood of Jesus, his son, cleanses us from all sin. So you got to get everything into the light. You got to get all the stuff that's kind of iffy and I don't know if that's right or not. That might be a sin, but I'm not going to call it a sin. Let's put a little lipstick on that pig. You got to get that all out of the shadows and you bring it into the light and say, I want to walk in the light with God. I want to have a whole heart for God. I want to serve him with all my heart. And then I consider what great things he's done for me. Now, the greatest commandment is to love the Lord with all your heart, all your soul, all your strength, and all your mind. And the second greatest commandment, to love your neighbor as yourself. It's the vertical, just like the Ten Commandments. First four are vertical, and the next six are horizontal. And so the greatest commandment is get myself right with God, love him with all my heart, and then I love my neighbor as myself. Now, how do I do that? 1 John 4:19, we love because he first loved us. And so as I consider what great things the Lord has done for me, I let my mind go back to Calvary, where Jesus hung naked on a cross and suffered and bled and died for me. As Paul said, who loved me and delivered himself up for me. And I consider how he has provided for me. As that shoeshine boy told Guy, my heart's still beating as I woke up this morning. My legs is still working. There's the fridge that's still running. There's food for me. And Jesus still loves me. Consider and take time during the day to remember how good God has been to you. Hey, consider what great things the Lord has done for you. Don't focus on what you don't have. Focus on what you do have. And guess what? God doesn't owe you any of it. It's all a gift from the King of Kings and Lord of Lords. And then lastly, remind yourself of the cost of refusal, the cost of saying no. He says in verse 25, but if you still do wickedly, both you and your king will be swept away. In the ERV, it says this, easy to read version. But if you are stubborn and do evil, God will throw you and your king away like dirt swept out with a broom. Hey, we need to heed what the Lord is saying. You have fallen and you can't get up. You're here today. It's not an accident that you're here today. And you say, Jeff, I know there's sin in my life. I know that I've given my heart and life to Jesus, but I've gotten away from him and I've gotten involved in all kinds of sexual sin. I've gotten involved in shady business deals. I'm harboring a heart of bitterness over this person who hurt me, over that person. I'm holding on to all these things. I don't know what to do. Well, what you need to do is fear the Lord. Confess your sin to him. Get up off the ground and come to him. A righteous man falls seven times, the Bible says in the book of Proverbs, and rises again. When you fall, the devil will say, give up. But God says, get up and come to me. And when you get up and come to me in repentance and faith, you'll find my arms open wide, ready to embrace you. Listen, if you want to get right with God, you can today, but you have to take a step of faith and you have to respond to his mercy and grace. And here's the question, will you do it?
1: So how about you today? Perhaps you know that you're a believer, that Jesus is indeed the Lord and Savior of your life, but your sin has caused you to feel distant from God. Come back to him today, confess your sin, and resurrender your life to walking by the power of the Holy Spirit. Or maybe you know right now, at this very moment, that you've never done that. You've never surrendered your heart to Christ. You're not a child of God. Well, you can be. If you don't know Jesus in a personal way, come to him now and surrender. Cry out to him from your heart and repent of your sin. Turn from your sin and put your faith in Christ alone for the forgiveness of your sin. 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God bless you. Well, thank you for joining us today. I'm Larry Nobles. 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
1: But when we isolate ourselves from the church, what happens? It weakens our faith. When we're missing more than we're here, what happens? We become an easier target for the enemy. It's just like a soldier separated from the rest of his platoon. He's more vulnerable alone, and so are we. That's why I cringe when I hear people say things like this. Well, I'll take Jesus, but I don't need the church. I've heard that a lot from people. Oh, I love Jesus. I'll take Jesus. I don't need the church. Believe me, folks, Satan loves that kind of reasoning. Let that sink in.
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8: Welcome once again to the Public Square. I'm Wayne Shepherd here with Dave Zanotti, and we come to you from the American Policy Roundtable. This week we're talking about a vitally important topic, the consent of the governed. And where does that come from? We know it's in the Declaration of Independence, but we're going back further than that. Dave, you said 1 Samuel, 2 Samuel, 1 Samuel, right?
9: 1 Samuel chapter 8, and the framers of this country, of the United States of America, were very familiar with that passage. It was preached from pulpits. It was talked about in city council meetings and among the Sons of Liberty. In fact, it comes as a surprise to many people that Thomas Paine, in his epic work, Common Sense, that little pamphlet that took the nation by storm, speaks specifically of these passages in the Scripture, 1 Samuel chapter 8, where Israel had the opportunity to decide how they wanted to govern themselves, and they chose a king. Now, the Lord warned them not to do that. He told them if they did that, it would be a bad idea, and they would regret it. But they made the choice. They chose a king instead of the republic that God had put together for them through the concepts of the Mosaic Law and how they were to govern themselves in a very horizontal pattern. They wanted to go vertical. They wanted a king so they could be like all the other nations. It was a bad choice. It was a choice that drove Samuel nuts. He was really disappointed. He was so sad because he knew it wasn't the way God wanted things to be. But here's the thing. The consent of the governed is such a principle with God that he let Israel make a choice, even if it was a bad choice.
8: Isn't that interesting? All right, well, we're going to talk more about that, and we'll do it tomorrow right here. Same time, same place on the Public Square. But I hope you'll also join us online at thepublicsquare.com and at aproundtable.org. With Dave Zanotti, I'm Wayne Shepherd. 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
13: What comes to mind when you think of home? Today on Focus on the Family with Jim Daly, we're talking about practical ways that you can bring more peace and joy and connection into your home. I'm John Fuller, and thanks for joining us.
14: I like that idea of peace and connection. You know, Gene and I, we have visitors to the house now and again, but it's nice to live in a home of shalom,
13: yes,
14: God's peace, and you feel it, and that's something to aim at. And today's guest is going to help us to better understand that. It's good to think that through before the chaos happens.
13: Yes.
14: That way we won't react in a way that would be unpleasing or displeasing to the Lord. So stick with us. This is going to be a great discussion on bringing that kind of peace to your home and allowing your kids to experience it as well.
13: Mm-hmm. Yeah, and Jessica Smart is an author and mom of three. She's written a really remarkable book for parents. It's called Come On Home, A Grace-Filled Guide to Raising a Family Who Loves and Likes Each Other.
14: Okay, that's it right there.
13: It's a great
14: title. Each other.
13: Yeah, and you can learn more about Jessica and this book at our website.
14: Okay, really? A family that loves and likes each other? Jessica, is that possible?
15: I mean, that's the goal, right? That's what we're going to.
14: That is the goal.
15: Yeah.
14: It's a good goal.
15: Yes. I feel like I was the recipient of this. My grandmother did an amazing job of just raising. I'm closer to my cousins than probably some people are to their siblings. And then my immediate family, we live on a family compound. Farm compound, you can call it what you want.
14: We like the word farm.
15: Yes,
14: yes. Compound sounds a little restrictive.
15: It's a little weird. You're right, yes. But my parents live there and my two sisters. We've got 10 grandkids running around, lots of cats and dogs and horses and it really is a very special and unusual thing. A lot of people are like, you guys like each other that much that you're there all the time. And it's not that there's not conflict. There certainly is. But there is this deep sense of we like being together. And as you were saying, Jim, that it's a safe place. The world right now is so crazy. And just the culture that we're raising kids in, it's just such a gift for them to have that soft place to land.
14: Mm. You know, not everyone can do that. I get it. You know, there's people that live in cities and, you know, suburbs. And sounds like a really unique environment. You know, your grandmother, I want to dig in a little bit more because your grandmother's story is certainly an interesting one. But she lived in a double-wide trailer, right?
15: Exactly. In earthly terms, she had nothing. She died and had very little money. She was a bookkeeper for their family horse farm, but she died with a legacy.
14: Yeah.
15: And so many of us, her grandkids and then great-grandkids, know Jesus because of her and what she did. And we knew that she loved us. Family was the most important thing to her. So I have that role model, and my mom was that too. Yeah, it is just such a gift we can give our kids.
14: So the kids grew up, your mom and siblings, right, from that household. But your grandma said something to you and to the other grandkids all the time, which was the title of the book, Come On Home, right? How did she stress that to you guys?
15: Yeah, my mom, actually.
14: Was that your mom?
15: Yes, my mom. And that was just a phrase that she would often throw out, you know, if life was hard or you had a lot you were dealing with, just come on home and we'll figure it out. Come on home. And that has just been kind of the theme of our childhood, is that home is that safe place, that you're accepted, you're loved. The world out there might be throwing nonsense at you, but come on home and we'll figure it out. And so that's what I'm seeking to model to my own kids,
14: too. Yeah, what a great legacy again. Yeah. I mean, what a beautiful attitude. Come on home, we'll figure out what we can do together. I love that. Mm-hmm. I'm going to start using that with my boys because they're in that place right now in their 20s where we need those conversations from time to time. Oh, come on home and we'll talk about it, right? Mm-hmm. I like that. Speaking of that, when your kids were a little smaller, things were maybe chaotic, more chaotic then. That tends to be the case with smaller kids. Moms tend to feel that burnout. But you hit a point, you're doing vacation Bible school, you're doing all these things. Maybe in many ways, like so many moms, you're trying to find that worth in being the best mom you could be, the best wife you could be, and you're really busy doing all these activities. But what happened in that case for you when you hit the wall?
15: Well, I think moms today feel this pressure to do so many things in so many different arenas.
14: Yeah.
15: You know, we have to work out and our houses have to be great and we have to be volunteering and doing all the stuff. And we can't. And when I look at my mom and my grandmother, what they did was home. And they were able to do that well. And certainly there's nothing wrong with having hobbies or interests or working out. But I, at that point that you were referencing, was just so many things on my plate. While I'm raising little kids, while I'm, you know, nursing a baby, my son had severe life-threatening allergies, and I'm trying to feed him and keep him alive, and taking all these volunteer roles. And so it was just a complete state of burnout. And I think my point, and what I've slowly learned, is, you know, there's that analogy of putting in the big rocks first. You can fit everything in if you put the big rocks in first. And I literally have a piece of paper in my office that says, here are the big rocks. Love the Lord. Be a good daughter. Raise your kids. Be a good wife. Spend time with God. Keep my body healthy. Those are the big rocks. And then the smaller rocks are all of those other bonuses that I can fit in if I have the margin and the bandwidth. And so my clarion call, I hope, to moms is, that all these things we're putting on ourselves, especially the young moms. When you are a young mom, sometimes it is all you can do to just raise babies. And it feels like such a long period of time, but it is not. You know, we have the rest of our lives to do those big dreams and do the traveling and whatever. It's just such a short period of time that we have little ones in the home.
14: So what was that, I guess, revelation that caught your attention? Because I would think every mom listening that's taxed to the max is going, yeah, but what do I do to wind it down a little bit?
15: For sure.
14: That's the secret. So what page number is that on in your book?
15: Right,
14: no,
15: exactly.
14: But what is that? What is that thing? So moms are listening and going, yeah, I'm right there now. What do they do?
15: I stumbled on the book Essentialism, which is not a Christian book per se, but his main point is strip your life down to what only you can do. There's a limit to what you can do, which seems like it should be obvious, but it's not to us. So he made a list of all the things you were doing, and then what can only you do on that list? What is essential to your list?
14: Yeah.
15: So
14: I think even that definition could be hard. I mean, because I can do a lot.
15: Mm-hmm.
14: But that's not the point. It's not how much can you do. It's what is healthy to do.
15: Yes.
14: And then what can you do at that time to concentrate on those things that continue to make you healthy.
15: But as I said again, and you guys can probably testify to this, that period when you have kids in the home is really actually pretty short. It feels so long.
14: Yeah.
15: What do they say? It's the longest days and the shortest years of your life.
14: Right.
15: It feels that way, but it's over in a blink. And I'm now at that midway point. I have two teenage sons and then an 11-year-old daughter, and I can see it.
14: Yeah.
15: The window is closing.
14: It's coming.
15: Yes. So I feel this now. I understand what I didn't in those early years, which was I will have time to do the rest of those things.
14: Yeah.
15: Right now, my purpose is with my children. And you spoke about my grandmother and strong families. That's the theme of this book, is building strong families. I basically just did a ton of research. I interviewed people. I did book research. What are the common themes of those awesome families? Like, we all know those families that are just, you know, amazing. And I kind of boiled it down. We can unpack it as we go on. But one of the points is, and this was just my research, that strong families have one person, at least one person, that has made the family their highest priority. And I saw that to be true in my own family as well. A lot of people said to my mom, like, you should get out more. You should have hobbies. You should have friends. And I kind of look back now. She's got this wonderful life with her grandkids and her daughters on the same lane, I think, which, again, to your point, is not everyone. But I think it worked out for her in the end.
14: Yeah.
15: You know, maybe she should have had other stuff. But this was a theme I saw, that one person saying, the family is important. This is going to be my thing that I'm going to do. And that was my mother.
14: Yeah.
15: My dad was.
14: But you're making choices in that. And I think,
15: exactly.
14: You know, the one thing that all of us get trapped in is we, you know, get a certain identity, a certain comfort from the things we accomplish, the things we do.
15: Yes.
14: It gives us a sense that we're a good person, that we're doing the right things. And I think for a lot of women, that's very important, especially, you know, if they're working at home, let's call it that. It is a big job, mm-hmm. but they're at home and husband's going off and doing, you know, his work, and he comes home at whatever time in the evening. And, you know, you can feel like I'm not as significant as people around me.
15: It's not as much fun.
14: So the more you do, the more you volunteer, the more you, you know, then you're at the dinner party going, oh, yes, I volunteer at such and such thing, and I do VBS, and of course I take care of kids on the side. And, you know, yeah, I mean, there's exactly. a certain feeling like I'm being a good person when I do all this. How do you counterbalance that with you need oxygen too? You can oversubscribe to doing. And I just want to press on that because I'm sure many women listening are going, yeah, but here's my schedule.
15: Yes, and I can't speak to what the Lord's calling is for everyone. That's what's so cool is he's uniquely gifted us and put us in homes and passions and all of those things. But I do think I was talking to a friend, literally what you're saying, Jim. She kind of is like, I'm not doing enough. I have four kids, but I'm not involved in it. I'm not doing anything of importance. And I kind of pitched to her like, aren't so many ministries out there and organizations simply filling in gaps of where the family didn't do what I believe God created it to do? Not all ministries, but so many are stepping in. I'm sure you can speak to that because of your story. Like, they're stepping in where family didn't do what God created it to do. And so when we do family well, and of course there's no formula, it's not a vending machine, but when we invest in our kids, we build healthy people that can go out into right. the world and give and serve. And they're not crippled by trauma. I mean, I'm sure my kids will have some counseling, but maybe just not as much as they might have otherwise. So to do that right is a huge, significant purpose.
14: Yeah.
15: To equip children to go out in the world healthy. I'm able to do so much because someone took the time to give me a healthy childhood.
14: Well, that's all buttressed by the research. I mean, there's exactly. a new report I read this morning of some research that came out that said a child predictably, to your point, it's not a formula, but it's a predictive model. And they can see that in social science now. Very much so. A child will do far better in every category if they're coming from biological mom and dad loving home. I mean, they are doing so much better, finishing school, they're not doing drugs, that kind of thing. They're not doing at-risk behavior at the same rate as their peers who have more home struggles. That's a good goal, and I so appreciate the emphasis that you're putting on this.
16: Yeah, that's why Focus on the Family is here, is to help families thrive in Christ and stay as strong as possible. And we're talking today on Focus on the Family with Jim Daly, with Jessica Smart, and we're covering just some of the wonderful content in her book, Come On Home, A Grace-Filled Guide to Raising a Family Who Loves and Likes Each Other. And you can get your copy of the book when you call 800, the letter A in the word family, or stop by focusonthefamily.com/broadcast.
14: Jessica, you dedicate a whole chapter in your book to time, and I totally agree with that. I mean, that's kind of one of those big rocks you were talking about, right? Make sure you're spending time together. But speak to that idea of dedicating time, recognizing that time. You've kind of touched on it, but I want to go a little deeper with the fragility of that. You look up and it's over.
15: It is overwhelming. And I don't want to cast a bunch of guilt on parents as like, here's one more thing you need to do.
14: Oh, I do. No, I'm kidding. I'm kidding.
15: Yes, exactly. But all good relationships take time. And some of that time is just boredom time. You know, I think about before iPhones were invented and we went on car trips and you just together. Like, what did we even do? We just sat and talked and played dumb games. And that's where true friendship is forged, in those moments. So a family needs time to develop itself, to develop relationships. And I think one of the big enemies of that, to be perfectly frank, is sports. The other, of course, is technology and phones. But
14: that sports analogy was a good one. You had your two boys going separate directions, right?
15: Exactly. And I look back, it's fine. I mean, you know, sports in general are great for kids. There's tons of research about that. And we do have our teen boys playing sports, I think, especially our kids homeschool. And so as they get into the teen years, having that outlet is important. But it's starting earlier and earlier where parents are, you know, opting in, spending so much money and every weekend away playing these tournaments that I think surely there are kids good enough in your own town to be playing. You don't need to be driving 4 hours away. But this is the culture, and not only within the, you know, outside culture, but in the church, it's very common. And I think it's quite detrimental to families. And
14: so how do you process that? I mean, this is a good example. Thankfully, our boys didn't do that, so we didn't have that struggle. But for those families like yours, where you have two boys in soccer or whatever it might be, but they're going literally different directions, is what you described. And your husband took one of your boys and you took the other boy, and you'd go off on, you know, these excursions in different directions. How does a family say, okay, we want to pull this in a bit? The kids may be disappointed. They also may be elated.
15: They were. That's the crazy thing.
14: Yeah. So how do you manage that practically?
15: Well, there's no, you know, one size fits all. And God is so good and gives wisdom to us when we ask. He promises that. And we've never seen him not show up and give us direction.
14: Yeah.
15: But I talk in the book about different questions to kind of process this. So the interest question is like, does your kid actually really want to do this thing? Because like you said, we realized our kids got cut at one point and one kid broke a bone. They were not even that devastated.
14: Yeah.
15: We thought this is going to be, they're going to be so upset. They were like, oh well, season's over. So really thinking through, like, is my kid into this, or is it just me thinking they should, quote unquote, do this? And I think we have to ask ourselves as parents a tough question and say, am I getting something out of this? Is it fun for me to see my kid be successful? Because that's maybe never a guiding principle to make a decision on, is what it's giving me as a parent.
14: That's probably your first check.
15: Exactly.
14: Should be. Your first flag should be.
15: But it's fun to see your kids successful and everybody tell you, you know, oh, they're so great, even if it's not, they're nine and, you know, whatever. But two other questions real quick to ask yourselves is the mealtime question. You know, is this activity allowing us to live out our values for family meals, whatever those are, or is it interfering with that? Because meals have been shown over and over to be so important. And then the second question is the whole family. I've seen also that some of the younger siblings or older get kind of dragged along as they're watching a different successful sibling go on their little adventures. And that's, again, not helpful for the family. So looking and saying, yeah, it may be great for this kid. And we've made several decisions where it was like, this particular kid may have really thrived. But there's more here to the story, bud. But isn't that an important life lesson, right? If we're raising kids that think the whole family is about them, they're not going to make terrific husbands or wives later on, right?
14: That's a good
15: part of
14: point.
15: It is learning the whole family works together cohesively. Yeah. So those are just some questions to talk through about sports or whatever the activity is. It doesn't need to be sports.
16: Yeah. Now, Jessica, earlier you mentioned technology, and I wonder if we can wade into that. Just there's a whole dark hole that captures people.
15: Yes.
16: You mentioned in the book that your son is somewhat of a unicorn in that he doesn't have a phone, or didn't have a phone at age 15. And that's great for you, but somebody's thinking, well, my kids have phones, so how do we manage this? How do I take care of this?
15: Yeah, I would say two things. Number one, I have a fancy parenting philosophical phrase called back the bus up, and that means it is never too late. So they may have phones, but they don't need to keep having them. And I think parents just need to be encouraged that if there's something off in the family, you can come to your child, you are the parent, and you can say, I made a mistake here. I realized that I did something, and we are going to right the situation. And that is so hard. But if there's a parent listening right now that has allowed something, particularly a technology, into the home that they don't feel good about, they, through the Holy Spirit's strength, they can back that bus up and make changes in the family. So that's number one. Number two is, if you're on the fence about bringing a technology into the home, please wait as long as you can. There is so much data to wait as long as you possibly can. And to your point, when I wrote this, my son was 15. He's now 16, almost 17, and he's driving. And we did get him a phone. And I drove home from the Verizon store thinking, his childhood is over. This is so sad. I'm giving him this stinking phone, and, you know,
16: lost
15: things are going to be all. Yeah. But you know what was really cool? It really wasn't. He had been, up to that point, we had built his character in such a way that the phone really just revealed what was already there. And we'd spent a lot of time emphasizing things that we felt were important: boredom, relationships, real life, discipline, faith. And by the way, the phone is super stripped down. It's like basically a calculator that can call people and get directions. No social media and all that. But it didn't really change him because we had spent 16 years forming that character.
14: That's good.
15: That was encouraging to me. But again, that proves, I think, wait as long as you possibly can. And I think parents are asking the wrong questions. They're saying, when can I give the phone? That's wrong. Instead, think, what traits does this child need? And I need to get those first. And I'm not giving any technology until I see these traits. And by the way, a lot of these things are not things that 9, 10, 11, 12-year-old kids are going to have by definition. I hate my phone. It is very hard for me. You know, so if I, as a grown adult, am struggling with it, how do we expect children to have self-control? We're not doing our job, I would say, as the gatekeepers by giving them these things. Yes.
14: You did have that revelation that as mom, you were kind of connected to the phone perhaps a little too much. What did that look like? And then you realized you're kind of modeling.
15: Well, being a mom is boring. Okay.
16: Oh.
15: So the phone gives you a distraction, and especially
14: if you're
15: tired.
14: It's an engagement tool.
15: Exactly.
14: Yeah.
15: And I felt bad about it, but it was like I was just checking to, again, you know, back to your earlier point, to looking for self-worth and identity in other places, because you're not getting it in your home. You're taking care of people and you're giving all the time, and it's hard and it's boring. So the phone offers a temporary outlet, but through God's grace and a really cool app that I found, I have been able to kind of strip it down. And it's, again, it's not fun, right? Being in the moment isn't always fun, but that is where real life is. And I think the phone numbs things and makes you just check out, but that's not really satisfying. Yeah. Really, what's satisfying is being present with whoever is in front of you.
14: Right.
15: So being authentic in, if I'm going to set up all these rules for our family, I can't be hooked on my device. Like, authenticity is so important throughout all of these things. If I'm asking you to forgive, if I'm asking you to show grace, if I'm asking you to be self-disciplined, are you seeing me work through those things? So I was amused the other day to see my son had chucked his phone in my closet. And I realized he was doing schoolwork, and he's like, I just had to get it out of there. I just checked. But he's seen me, like, lock the phone up and put it. So that was kind of a cool.
14: Yeah, totally.
15: And again,
14: it's
15: they're
14: really
15: not
14: good.
15: Those are not always parenting wins every day, every hour in our home. But it was a cool, like, he'd seen that modeled. But, yeah, it's a fight we cannot get. I think it's the most important thing facing families right now is technology.
14: I agree.
15: I absolutely do.
14: I agree. That's why those things that we can do are so critically important. And, and then sticking to it.
15: And I just want to reiterate again, it is not too late, that through the Lord's strength, parents can remake this road and begin to, God is a God of new stories and of redemption. And if he can redeem all the stories in the Bible, he certainly can redeem a family that's gotten off track with technology.
14: Yeah, it's always good to go the right direction. And we'll link to an article that our Plugged In Entertainment team wrote about the app you mentioned. It's called Be Present, and I think it's a great tool for parents who want to be present with their kids and disengage from their phones, which is good. You also have a chapter dedicated to making memories, which I think is really good. And again, you know, that's something you can find in a variety of ways. We did it through camping and making memories through camping. And the boys now, you know, they're in their 20s saying, those are the best family memories that we have, or were those camping experiences where everything went wrong and it was hilarious. And thankfully nothing caught on fire, but it got close. Mm-hmm. So what were those making memory things that you did?
15: Yeah, we've done some camping too. That's what's cool is, like, each family gets to choose your own adventure. And so one thing I say to families is to choose some core values, because I have, my first book is Memory Making Mom, so many ideas. No one could ever do all of those ideas, right? You can't do all of them that you see out there on Pinterest or Instagram or whatever, but choose what's important to you. And so obviously to your family,

0: really cool to our family. So it's a little bit of a risk, but we're deciding instead of taking this money and investing it, you know, in the stock market, we're investing it in our family, and we're going to plan a couple more trips to go see some cool parks.
1: Yeah.
0: But again, that's a use of resources that could be going elsewhere, but we're believing that we're planting something there.
1: Yeah.
0: That we're doing something important.
1: Which is good. That's, again, that's assessing the scene and making those decisions based on what you need to do as a family. And that's kind of the theme of the whole book. And you've done such a beautiful job today talking about that. Let's come back next time, if you're willing.
0: Absolutely.
1: And keep the conversation going, and we'll give more tips and ideas to folks listening, moms particularly, on, again, what a great title, Come On Home, A Grace-Filled Guide to Raising a Family Who Loves and Parenthetically Likes Each Other. That's a great title, and this content has been terrific. So thanks for being with us.
0: Thanks so much.
1: And let me turn to you, the listener and viewer, and ask you to support the ministry at Focus on the Family. I mean, this is how we get it done. Great book, just chock full of ideas on how to make memories, how to really prioritize your family so that you have a predictive outcome, that you raise kids that are going to be good, strong, believing adults. And Jessica mentioned right there at the end the importance of the foundation of faith in Christ being at the core. We certainly believe that, and we want you to have that relationship. If you don't have that relationship, get in touch with us, and we'll talk to you about that, and John will give those details in a minute. But again, if you're feeling your family's a bit knotted up and we're not going in the right direction, get in touch with us. We have counselors. We have Jessica's great book. Make a gift of any amount. We'll send it to you as our way of saying thank you. It's all right there.
2: Yeah, help is a phone call away. 800, the letter A in the word family. 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
1: And I'm Dr. Zach Clinton, and together, we're your hosts. 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
1: We'd love for you to be a part of our family. 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
0: Hey, on today's program, my son, Dr. Zach Clinton, he's joined by a great guest. Let's get started.
1: Well, hello, everybody, and welcome into LLFF. I'm Zach Clinton, and as most of you know, I have such a heart and a passion and an affinity for the mental health profession as I get the opportunity of serving as a counselor in residence. And today, we have two very special guests joining us. One is a professional counselor. The other is an executive coach. They are a husband and wife team that I absolutely love and admire. They are Tara and Jeff Mattson. They're out in beautiful Oregon where they work together on a tremendous ministry called Living Wholehearted. Well, what does that mean, you may ask? In a nutshell, Tara and Jeff help leaders with integrity in their homes, at work, and in their communities. But my friends, there is so much more to explore and unpack here today. I'm so glad you've joined us. So with that being said, let's get started. Tara and Jeff, welcome into Life, Love, Faith, and Family.
2: So good to be here.
3: Yeah, thanks, Zach, for having us.
1: All right, you guys. Well, we've talked a lot about leadership. We've talked a lot about integrity. But when we're bringing this into the home setting, right, within your marriage, especially within your kids, I'd be interested just on some of the leadership principles that you're trying to impact and influence your kids with on a daily basis and how you create that atmosphere and environment of integrity within the home. Tara, I'll start with you, and then I'd love to bounce to Jeff as well.
2: Yeah. So I spent most of my 20 years in career working with marriages, but usually with marriages that were children. Yeah. So I got trained in play therapy and doing a lot of parent coaching and then working alongside children and teens. And the gift of learning about play therapy was this phrase: it's not always what you do, but what you do after what you did that matters most in raising children. It comes from Dr. Gary Landreth, who created play therapy down in Dallas. And one of the things that I took into parenting was that, and it aligns very much with scripture, is that being human and being honest with our kiddos along the way, when we mess up, it's coming back and doing repair. That's most important in marriage. It's also the most important with our kids. And so it's less about perfection. In fact, almost children that see parents who are always doing things perfectly, which is not possible, but if they did, then what happens is they grow into be adults and going, I don't know how to handle my own humanity when I mess up. So the modeling in our home of really slowing down, really when I've gone too fast and maybe was a little too aggressive in a response, or being able to stop and say, are you okay with how that went down? And hearing my daughter's feedback. We've been doing that in our home from day one, even to the point where they will see Jeff and I having tension in our own relationship, a discussion, maybe a little more so serious, and us having to come back around and saying, hey, girls, mom and dad talked about this last night, and we're doing good. Here's where we landed on that, because they'll see the tension. So it's always the coming back around, doing the hard work of saying, will you forgive me for that, and being willing to get the feedback. Everybody using a voice in our home. So those are the things that we do in integrating what it means to live with integrity, and then asking our children to do that with their friends. We're doing a lot of that between siblings. They're now teenagers, older teenagers, so they've had a lot of practice of having normal sister tension and then having to do the repair later of, oh, I was just really moody, I was just really grouchy, or I shouldn't have said it that way. And really what it's doing is setting our girls up with a sense of integrity being about being honest, about willing to do, taking the extra mile to be able to do the repair. It's not about perfection.
1: It's good, because what you're saying is kids are incredible observers and terrible interpreters, right? Being able to slow yourself down, being able to model those things, and being able to just help them process exactly what's going on and how you can model those more effectively within the home. Jeff, anything that you would add off of what Tara mentioned?
3: Yeah. So being a dad, two daughters, it's really important to me. Both Tara and I feel this way. We want them to be confident in their voice, to have a voice in their future relationships as well. So they got to practice a lot. That's where Tara's talking about that. So a big part of that for me as a dad and for us as parents, we're kind of nerds for relationships. We're both, you know, backgrounds in pastoral ministries and Tara in mental health. And we've done all these assessments and, you know, about wiring and personality. And anyway, we thought, when our kids were young, we landed on an assessment that just sort of began, we began to vet that sort of, game changer for us. It was just something that we would use to see our kids, right? Every parent wants to see their kids as accurately as they possibly can. Train a child up in the way they should go is more about bent and how they're wired than it is about rules and everything. So we wanted to notice as soon as we could and then try to reinforce what we would see. So we had them take this assessment. It's an assessment we use a lot called the Core Values Index. And for my oldest daughter, my youngest daughter, it was like so illuminating, validating for us to be able to see them and see their wiring. See, it's not a Christian assessment, but this thing's got God's fingerprints all over it, man. It's the most accurate tool we know of out of all the instruments that are there. That's a big way that we're trying to do this.
1: I really
2: And I just want to put a plug in for Courageous Girls, Zach, if I can, because we took all of the work that we were doing with leaders in their workspace, in their home, and in their community, and we really, raising daughters in a world today, it's so confusing, and especially in the Christian communities, that there's a gamut of ideas about what it means to be a female who loves Jesus today. And so there's a nonprofit that we started 13 years ago called Courageous Girls, and it really is an intentional way for moms to walk with their daughters at every stage and age of their growing years. It's clinical, biblical, and relational wisdom.
1: Wow.
2: And you can go to mycourageousgirls.com. But those intentional conversations and community, building community with other women and other girls to help these young women to really understand their own agency in the world and their identity and who God is. And then dads get to be a part of that if a dad is involved. Not dad, there's, you know, a lot of girls that don't have an involved dad. But if dads are involved, they can participate in many ways as well. So that's mycourageousgirls.com. And it's a free resource that is available for any mom who wants to really pursue her daughter's heart and to help her grow into a woman of integrity.
1: Tara, I want to ask you this, because there may be somebody out there who's a leader, even a mom and dad, somebody just listening in that's saying, you know, how do I know where I'm at in this integrity gap? What are some of the telltale signs of, you know what, there may be a gap right now in, again, your front stage and backstage? What do those look like?
2: Oh, great question. And there's a gamut of answers for that. But I think the first question that Jeff and I always want to ask a leader is, have you asked the people in your inner circle, your spouse, your kids, your close friends, if you have any, maybe your pastor, but have you asked for feedback? What do you see in my life? That is a scary question,
1: that
2: let me
1: is.
2: Just say. But if they really love you and they have the best for you, that would be the first question, is to say, give me some feedback. Do you see congruency between what I say I'm about and how I'm actually living? And then be ready to listen. And again, the part for leaders that's the hardest is to take our identity apart from our performance.
1: Yeah.
2: And so their response is not saying you are bad, you are loved, and you are a child of God, and you have a purpose, and you are pretty amazing in God's eyes, and you also have some gaps here that you need to work on. So both can coexist in God's economy. And it's similar to any parent who's trying to help their child grow, is to say, I love you, and we need to work on our manners at the table, you know, kind of that piece. So starting with feedback from the people you trust the most and you can hear. I wouldn't put it out on social media or your entire staff. You start with the people who are closest to you. And then we call these weeds, the weeds that show up in our life, you know, when we're starting to numb out, compassion fatigue, or you're just annoyed with everybody. Traffic is tough for you. I mean, people being late, when you're irritable all the time, when you find yourself always saying you're busy and it's a season and the season hasn't flipped over for a long time. When you want to come home and all you want to do is turn off and grab that glass of wine or turn on the TV or scroll for hours, and you're missing out on the people you say you love the most. Those are some of the weeds that start to show up in our life, even to the point where you've got health issues and you keep ignoring it because you're too busy. You've got too many demands on your life. So those are the weeds that start to show up and are tell signs to say it's time to maybe get someone, a guide, a professional counselor, an executive coach, a spiritual director, somebody who can come with you and really help you slow down and get attuned with what's going on in your mind, in your heart, in your body, and in your soul. And that's what we're doing, a lot of integration work at Living Wholehearted, and helping people really, whether it's their thought life that's taken them down, or whether they've just been living like a floating head and just living from what they think, but never really attuning to how their body is responding, or taking time for soul care. That would be a long-winded answer, but maybe a starting point for those that are listening today.
1: That's right. These high weeds that are popping up, and my wife's like, Zach, you need to get out there. You need to pluck those weeds. And so I did that, right, several weeks ago, and I'm plucking, and I'm on my hands and knees, and they were everywhere. And then I recognized, you know, a couple of days later, they're popping up again. And so it's going to take some time. And it taught me a simplistic lesson in principle, which is, you know, you may be picking weeds, but they may pop up in other areas of your life. And just be aware, as Tara's saying, of where these weeds are. And let's try to get rid of them in their entirety, right? Not just one by one, but let's go everything that we can possibly do and put forth that effort. You know, you guys, we've talked about all these different things. We talked about how to really press into community, be authentic, live vulnerably. We've talked about asking for feedback. But I kind of, as we wrap up our conversation a little bit, kind of nearing the end, I want to ask about some healthy leadership habits for wholehearted leadership that you guys have recognized in working with leaders, maybe even that you guys try to practice in your own personal lives. I'll start with you, Jeff, and then I'd love to hear from you as well, Tara.
3: Yeah, so I mean, for us, Tara and I personally, and our team, we talk about keeping the main thing the main thing. Jesus made it kind of clear. He said, "Look, remain in me, I in you. Apart from me, you can do nothing." Yes. And so, like, we use our concentric circles model. We just we feature that on our website and also in the book. But it's the frame that we created for ourselves first and foremost in our family, kind of order of life stuff. And I just say, God and I is at the center of that circle. It's a relationship. And he says there should be nobody before me, right? No gods other before me. So that means that he's got to be the center. And I'm in a relationship with God. And so what does that look like, right? That involves self-care. He wants me to be close to him and to remain in him. Then if, you know, as a married man, married Christian man, my relationship with Tara, so it's my spouse and I, that's in that second circle. Doesn't come before the first circle, but it's the second circle. And then our kids, we have kids, so they're the third circle. We think that order right there, those first three circles, if you are a follower of Jesus, you're married and you got kids, that God, that order is supposed to be like that. Like, there's problems, right? When we put the kids before the spouse, or put the kids before God, or yep. And there's lots of freedom, Zach, after that. So in terms of the things that you put in your outer circles, and I would just say that is a framework that is we're trying to attune to. That's a way that we help leaders attune to when they fill out this concentric circles model and then sort of take the pulse regularly. That's what it is. It's not a legalistic thing. It's kind of a framework that allows us to take the pulse. How am I doing with living out my priorities, right? Yeah. What do we need to change? And in scriptures, you know, the metaphors for pruning are abundant, and there's wisdom behind that. You know, God, what are you wanting to prune in my life right now? Do I have things that are in my outer circles that are impacting my inner circles, the things that I need to protect quantitatively and qualitatively? Mm-hmm. So we use that concentric circles a lot. That's one practical rhythm. But we really got to keep the main thing the main thing. And it's easy, especially for Christian leaders, to start, you know, yeah, talking about keeping the main thing the main thing, but not living it, right? And we feel that too. Tara may have some other thoughts and tips on that, but those are a couple that we believe in.
1: Those are great.
2: Good thoughts, Jeff. And I would just say a healthy, wholehearted leader knows their story. You know, we want to all be empathetic and compassionate. And I know a lot of Christian leaders, they really do want to keep the people at the forefront of the task at hand. And yet at the end of the day, if we have not done our own work in our own story, it's really hard to give away what we haven't received. Yeah. And so learning how to be compassionate, to understand our pain points, have we grieved? I have this cheesy saying where I say, you got to feel it to heal it. And if you've not felt it and you haven't really worked through your parents' divorce. I mean, anybody can speak from a pulpit and share their testimony in 3 minutes, but have you really taken time to look under the hood and really see the impact of the different parts of your story? And when you've done that, man, watch out. Those leaders who have done their work in their own story really know how to meet people where they're at. They see people differently. And you'll do a better job of attuning to your mind, to your body, to your heart and your soul. So wholehearted leaders know how to ask for help. They know how to receive feedback and have learned to separate their identity from their performance. And then the last piece that I would say is we learn to attune to our human needs. We aren't superwoman or superman, to your dad's point, to that gentleman who's like, you're not that good. And at the end of the day, we still have to eat. We still have to sleep. We still need to be able to have vacations, to play. How much is play an important part of being a healthy human being? And we forget this along the way in all our responsibilities. A healthy leader, a lot of what we're learning is going, what are my needs? And then how do I actually take care of them? Because different than a child that waits for mommy or daddy to make them a peanut butter and jelly sandwich, adults say, I'm hungry, it's time to eat, and I go make myself a sandwich instead of just waiting for everybody else to meet those needs, or getting to the part where I'm starving and now I'm hangry at everyone around me. Those are some baselines of where we start, and the impact is enormous in the wake beneath us, whether, again, it's our children or those that lead in our organizations.
1: So many.
3: Hey, Zach.
1: Yeah.
3: I was just going to say, man, a lot of leaders will ask us, like, what's the point of having to look back? Like, what does my past have to do with anything with my present or my future for that matter? It doesn't.
1: Right.
3: You know, we get that, right? Type A, and we work with some tough cookies, right, that think that they don't need any of this stuff. But, man, we tell them it has everything to do with who they are right now and who they'll be. And so the looking back is to try to get that know your story, get your trauma baggage down to carry on size so that you can actually be more available to actually love others and serve others.
1: Yes.
3: If you're not, what you or I could be vulnerable to do is to be using others to get our needs met in unhealthy ways. And we want to do less and less and less of that. And especially if you're a leader that espouses to love God and wants to be a great leader or a good employee or have the respect of your colleagues. Man, if you're espousing these things, these are things that you're preaching, like, how do we live that out? We got to do this work to close that gap. So that's the point of looking back and knowing your story.
1: And my friends, as we kind of wrap up, how I love to close is I always ask our guests to share just a pressing word that God has placed on their hearts for such a time as this. And so who I would really appreciate you speaking into today is the leader out there who, again, has heard everything, but maybe still just feels a little discouraged by that integrity gap that they're beginning to acknowledge and recognize in their own life. They're deflated, they're disappointed, maybe even in themselves up to this point. And I want you to speak into them and just give them one final word of just hope and encouragement and motivation that you would offer for them on the road forward. I'll start with you, Tara, and then we'll close with you, Jeff.
2: Yeah, I just want to say that God sees you. And I'm reminded of the woman at the well who just felt so much shame from all the things that had happened to her and her responses to those and her own integrity gaps, and how Jesus just sat with her and loved her until she was willing to actually open up and see him for who he really is. And I just think that God is waiting for you to say yes. There's a gentle response, and we're not to feel shame about our integrity gaps. It's meant to be a conviction to step in toward and to say, he's here for us. You're not alone. And honestly, if you're listening to this, I'd say this is a turning point for you. Think about and ask the Lord who would be the first person you could confess to you and to say, I just need to start to share more of who I am and moving forward in this journey. So ask for help. Don't be afraid. And this is what God does. He takes all the stuff of our story and he helps us and weaves it into something that is greater, far greater than we can even ask or imagine. So he wastes nothing. So this prompting in you, you're not too far gone. There's nothing under the sun that's too far gone for our God.
1: That's right. He never wastes a wound. This could be a turning point for the leader out there listening today. Jeff, how would you close this out, my friend?
3: You just said that wound, and it doesn't waste a wound. I say that he never wastes pain. Mm. And to those of you that are listening, that many leaders, they experienced pain in their stories. And if it's unresolved, if you haven't worked through it, it's leaking, you know, whether you know it or not. And you really want to go back. It's worth it. That sense of feeling like God is helping you become more whole and healed is priceless. And it is worth the journey, slow and steady, right? Just enter in and ask God to help you take the next steps with people that would be trustworthy. Mm-hmm. And take that long journey, right, towards getting that baggage down to carry-on size. And the cool part is that you get the energy back that you have been and currently are wasting, potentially, trying to manage all of that subconsciously and consciously. You get that back, and you get to spend it like a currency with God on behalf of yourself and others, that he would use you to influence. And don't you want to do that with authenticity and energy and a sense of with him? Mm-hmm. That's what you can pursue, and it's worth it. So go for it and do it with others that you can trust.
1: To all the leaders out there, you know, where can all of our viewers and listeners go to find out more about both of you, Jeff and Tara, but also to maybe even hear more about Living Wholehearted, as well as purchase the book, Shrinking the Integrity Gap Between What Leaders Preach and Live? Tara, where can people go?
2: Yeah, go to our website at livingwholehearted.com, and you'll see our professional counselors and our organizational and executive coaching.
1: And all of those things and all of these resources will be in our show notes today as well. So if you need to go and scroll down just to check out those websites, to check out those emails, whatever it is, be sure to do that today, because I'm telling you, as my dad would say, you know, in our sporting world, you guys are game changers. But beyond that, I think you guys are life changers and you guys are world changers. So I'm super grateful for you. From all of us here at the AACC, Life, Love, Faith, and Family, thank you so much just for your time, for your willingness to join us today. And thank you for the work that you guys do and investing in the lives of those who invest in others. Thank you, Jeff, and thank you, Tara.
4: 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We look forward to having you with us again next time. 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
0: 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So you can learn more about these issues and how to use the Bible more effectively, how to share passages of Scripture with others, maybe even yourself, as you're sitting down over a cup of coffee. 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
11: Ladies and gentlemen, this is Ram Chavez. I'm the musical director of the Veterans Band of Corpus Christi, and we have received a major invitation from the National American GI Forum, the organization that Dr. Hector P. Garcia organized in 1948 right here in Corpus Christi. We have a strong relationship with Dr. Hector, since in the beginning he had much to do with our success in getting organized, in kicking off the band and staying afloat. We have been asked to perform in Las Vegas on August the 3rd through the 6th. 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

0: There are such wrong views in the church concerning worship because the authority of God's word has been effectively thrown out, and people in church use the world's ways to work on the emotions of people, and it's all about what the church does for them rather than come, let us sing for joy to the Lord.
1: Welcome to this Friday edition of Equipping the Saints. Equipping the Saints is a daily radio outreach from Equipping Bible Church in Greer, South Carolina. And our teacher is Greg Lundstedt, pastor of Equipping Bible Church. Greg, today we begin a look at worship. And I would venture to say that many of our listeners see and even experience church worship in many different ways.
2: That's true, Dave. But I'd also say, although we might see many different forms of worship these days in churches, the scriptures reveal how we are to actually worship. So it behooves us to study and understand what the Lord has to say about corporate worship so that we don't get taken captive by our emotions or our own reason. So with that said, we're going to see some very important principles about corporate worship. But yet, as we've done before, we're going to take a detour today and look at some other passages of scripture to enhance our study. So with that in mind, let's turn to Psalm 95.
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0: Now, let me ask you this. Since we began this service, where has your heart been? You know, sometimes we can be rushing here to get to church, you know, or something's happened beforehand, or things are weighing heavy in our lives, or whatever it might be. We come in here and we just kind of just stand here, whatever it might be. Where has your heart been? Have you been joyfully giving thanks to the rock of your salvation? Have you been praising our wonderful God because of what he's done for you? You see, we're to come in his presence with thanksgiving. We're to come before our great God with a demeanor that is holy and righteous, as we'll see, with a demeanor that is from a changed heart. And today we're going to see that if we don't desire to worship, and if we don't worship in this manner, something's very wrong, that maybe the Lord has to give us an ultimatum. Because the reality is, we should want to worship. We should want to praise God. We should be joyful. We should be thankful. And if we're not, and if we've never been that way, maybe you have a hard heart. And the Lord God would say to you, do not harden your heart. And he gives us the example of those Israelites who hardened their hearts after seeing his mighty deeds. And I think what we're going to see today is, although we have two different types of people in the world, we have the wicked and the righteous. We have two different types of people in church. We have the wicked and the righteous. We have those who come who aren't saved. And they have seen God's mighty deeds. They have seen God's mighty work. Maybe that's you. And God would say to you today, if you hear his voice, do not harden your heart. If you recognize that you are not like what we are going to see today, joyously desiring to worship our great God, then something's wrong. And there's a warning for you. But there's also a great encouragement for all of us who have been saved by the grace of Jesus Christ. Turn your Bibles to Psalm 95, and we're going to see really an ultimatum. Worship the Lord or else. You know, it's kind of interesting, and it's not a forced worship. It's not a feigned worship, as we'll see. It's a worship from a changed heart that wants to praise the Lord. Now, as we look at the Psalms originally, the Greek word translated psalmoi meant to pluck or twitch a string, speaks of music. We know that the Psalms eventually took on the extended meaning of a song. And we know that the Psalms are really Israel's inspired hymns set to music. And by and large, in the Psalms, we have the inspired author's response to the Word of God, back to the Lord. In the midst of all kinds of difficulties of life, whatever it might be, as we see in the Psalms. So with that in mind, we're going to see that we are to worship the Lord. Let's read our Psalm 95. Oh, come, let us sing for joy to the Lord. Let us shout joyfully to the rock of our salvation. Let us come before his presence with thanksgiving. Let us shout joyfully to him with psalms. For the Lord is a great God and a great King above all gods, in whose hand are the depths of the earth, the peaks of the mountains are his also. The sea is his, for it was he who made it, and his hands formed the dry land. Come, let us worship and bow down. Let us kneel before the Lord our Maker. For he is our God, and we are the people of his pasture, the sheep of his hand. Today, if you would hear his voice, do not harden your hearts, as in Meribah, as in the day of Massah, as in the wilderness, when your fathers tested me. They tried me, though they had seen my work. For 40 years I loathed that generation, and I said, they are a people who err in their heart, and they do not know my ways. Therefore I swore in my anger, truly they shall not enter into my rest. So obviously, reading through this psalm is divided into two parts. And I think we'd prefer to stop at the sheep of his pasture. But it goes on, and it's kind of interesting. It doesn't seem like it fits, but as we're going to see, it does fit. There are two parts, that we should be coming and worshiping the Lord, that we should be singing unto him, we should be giving thanks, we should be joyfully doing so because of who he is and what he's done. And if we don't do that, then something is very wrong. You see, the people of Israel, when they left by God's hand out of Egypt, they would name the name of the Lord. And like I mentioned earlier, this is for people in the body of Christ, some who would say they know the Lord, but maybe would realize even today that they do not desire to worship like this, and they don't worship like this. And if that's the case, we'll have the exhortation not to harden your heart. So with that in mind, notice the first portion. We have a wonderful command. Oh, come, let us sing for joy to the Lord. Isn't that great? That's the way we should be thinking. We should be preparing our hearts before we come here. If you are parents, you shouldn't be just running out and getting everybody here. I know it's hard. You got kids. You got all sorts of stuff going on. Everything, all hell will break loose in the morning beforehand. But we should be thinking about it. We should be thinking about it, as we'll see next week, even the night before. We should be thinking about preparing for this time where we come and corporately worship the Lord. We should be thinking about it. We should be preparing our hearts. Oh, come, let us sing for joy to the Lord. Let us shout joyfully to the rock of our salvation. Let us come before his presence with thanksgiving. Let us shout joyfully to him with psalms. With psalms. And again, I picked this psalm to go through again because of what we're going to see in Nehemiah. We're going to see in Nehemiah that after these Jews repented, and there was fruit of that repentance, they willingly and gladly worshiped the Lord for what he had done. And we're going to see some great examples of corporate worship. And here we have an example from the Psalms here. So first of all, we have the command here to come. And then within this, we have some let us's, right? So we have the command, come, and then we have let us do this, let us do that. The command and then three exhortations. Come, and then let us do three things. Now, so sadly these days, there are such wrong views in the church concerning worship because the authority of God's word has been effectively thrown out, and people trying to get people in church use the world's ways to work on the emotions of people, and people come in and it's all about them and it's all about what the church does for them rather than come, and as we're going to see, let us sing for joy to the Lord. It does say come and enjoy the show. You know, some of these places are like rock concerts, you know. The music sounds pretty good sometimes, you know. It sounds too good. It's not about the Lord. It's about how we feel about the Lord rather than about him. We're to sing to the Lord, not listen to a show about the Lord. Or and some of those aren't even about the Lord, right? So notice this. We have this here. So we need to make sure that we get our understanding of worship, especially as we plant this church here, our understanding of worship from the Word of God, and that we stand firm in that, no matter what the winds of desire in this world bear down upon. And so here, we have this here. In the first half of the psalm, it is all about worship. It is all about corporate worship, together. It's what it is. No, it's interesting. We don't have many examples. We have some Old Testament examples of worship. You know, we have it. We're going to see it in Nehemiah. But we don't have a lot of examples of how things worked, right? I think we're going to see a lot. But underneath what we're going to see in Nehemiah is we need to have the right heart. So here, the true believer is commanded here to come and sing for joy. Now, when you are following the Lord, his commands are not burdensome. You don't say, oh man, we got to come and sing to the Lord. Oh boy, we got to shout joyfully to the rock of our salvation. Oh boy. It's not a burden if you're truly following the Lord. You want to. You want to sing to the Lord. There's something that's been changed in your heart, and that's what the song's about. And if your heart isn't changed, if you are hardened by the deceitfulness of sin, then you may be on the way to your judgment, and God does not want that to happen. So the first half is all about worship. And notice here, he says, oh, come, let us sing for joy to the Lord. Let us shout joyfully to the rock of our salvation. Let us come before his presence with thanksgiving. Let us shout joyfully to him with psalms. This is about us coming together. This is about the body of Christ. In the New Testament, we see God's people, the Old Testament, God's people, the New Testament, the body of Christ, coming together to worship the Lord. Let us come together and do these things. And let us joyfully do these things. Now, I think there's a reaction in churches these days where, you know, the charismatics are all over the place. They're jumping up and down and they're screaming around or whatever it might be. Seems like the flesh to me. But then some churches can have very little, at least from the outside, doesn't appear to any joy. I think there should be a joy in our hearts. We're going to see that. There should be a joy. We should be singing to the Lord for joy. There should be joy. And so he says here, come, literally, you all together. Come together. We are to come and we're to worship the Lord, as we'll see, joyfully. Now think about it. It's not just an Old Testament thing. Obviously, in the New Testament, we are to assemble together also. Hebrews chapter 10 is very clear. Do not forsake the assembling of one another together, as some has made it their habit. And then he goes on to warn them that basically maybe you're on your way to judgment. If you don't want to come and serve the Lord, seek ways to love his people and to come together and worship him, maybe something's really wrong. If you are seeking out a church that entertains you and is all about your feelings and your ways, maybe something's wrong, rather than coming together, as we're going to see here. He says here, oh, come, let us. And notice here, there's a focus, there's a point, there's a direction to this worship. Oh, come, let us sing for joy to the Lord. Let us shout joyfully to the rock of our salvation. Let us come before his presence with thanksgiving. Let us shout joyfully to him with songs. It doesn't say, come sing a song with the song leader and that's it. We're going to see in Nehemiah, there are those who led music. There are those who led the choirs. There are those that led it, but it was leading it to sing unto the Lord, to sing unto him. That's where we come. It's a heart attitude. We come in his presence with thanksgiving to sing unto him joyfully to the rock of our salvation. We come to sing with him, even with the word, with psalms, right? We come to sing with him. The focus of our worship is our God. It's not the music. It's not the sermon. The focus of the worship is the Lord. Now, will we sing? Yes. Will we hear the word? Yes. But those things are simply part of worshiping our God and focusing on him. So then, before each of these things, specifically, we have some repetition, actually. Verse 1, let us sing for joy. End of verse 1, let us shout joyfully, right? Middle of verse 2, let us shout joyfully. Now, I think we're going to see that he's not saying, come and yell at the Lord. It's in parallel. In Hebrew, there is parallelism. It means there's actually sound coming out of our mouths. We are joyfully singing unto the Lord. And if you don't sing, something is wrong. You know, you're either too focused on yourself, you're embarrassed, someone's going to hear you, or whatever it might be. We are to sing, not to you, and not to you, and not to you. We're to sing to the Lord. Now, certainly there will be, as we'll see in Nehemiah, choirs of people, singers who are skilled in that, right? Those who lead. We may not be skilled singers, but every one of us is to sing unto the Lord. And notice, we're to do it joyfully. Let us sing for joy. And end of verse 1, let us shout joyfully. Middle of verse 2, let us shout joyfully. Joyfully. It's not like this.
3: There is a fountain filled with blood drawn from Manuel's veins.
0: It's not like that. There's a joy. Praise the Lord. I'm not saying an out-of-control emotionalism. We are to be self-controlled by the Spirit of God. But there is a joy in the heart to sing praises unto Him. There is a fountain filled with blood drawn from Emmanuel's veins. And when we're praising Him in our hearts, we should have a sense of joy. It should be joyful. Let us do it joyfully. You see, worship involves joy. And if you are walking with the Lord, you're going to be joyful. What is the fruit of the Spirit? Love, joy, right? It's joy. If you're properly focused on Him and not yourself and your own problems or other people and their problems or whatever it might be, then you're going to sing for joy. And what happens is we don't prepare ourselves. We've got sin in our lives, whatever it might be, and then we're distracted by anything and everything. And we're thinking about anything but singing for joy unto the Lord. We need to sing for joy unto the Lord. You see, I can't tell your hearts, you know, when I'm up here and I see people singing. I don't know your hearts, but sometimes I don't know where you're at. You know, I can't tell. Doesn't look too joyful. I'm not telling you to be fake. I'm not telling you to put on a show. I'm telling you that there should be an inner joy, and that should be manifest, right? Should be singing for joy. Our corporate worship of God is centered in joy. We're going to see in Nehemiah, they are very joyful. They're very thankful, and that's an evidence something is really going right in their walk with the Lord. There's joy. You see, biblical joy is so important, and let me share some verses that help us understand where that joy comes from. Psalm 16:11, and you can note them down. You can try to follow. Don't worry if you pass it up. I'll share the verse references. Psalm 16:11, in thy presence is fullness of joy. In thy right hand are pleasures forevermore. I think of this, you know, in the presence of sin in my life is no joy, right? If there's sin in my life, there's no joy, right? It's just the way it is. But when we're focused on Him and recognizing who He is, the rock of our salvation, we've been saved, we've been forgiven, there's joy. Nehemiah, we saw this earlier in chapter 8, verse 10, do not be grieved, for the joy of the Lord is your strength. The joy of the Lord holds you up. Psalm 5, verse 11, but let all who take refuge in thee be glad. Now, why would we need to have these verses telling us to come joyfully? I think we need to be reminded at times. I think we can get self-focused. I think things can bear down on us. Even if we're following the Lord, there are difficulties. In this world, you will have trouble, right? But Jesus said, take courage, I've overcome the world. And we need to get our heads realigned, in a sense, and our hearts realigned so that we're thinking about what God has done for us through Jesus Christ, and that's where the joy is going to come. So we need to renew our hearts and minds. Psalm 5, verse 11, but let all who take refuge in thee be glad. Let them ever sing for joy. And mayest thou shelter them, that those who love thy name may exult in thee. For it is thou who dost bless the righteous man and dost surround him with favor as with a shield. We know that when we sin, that joy is gone. But when we confess and we focus on Christ, there is joy. Psalm 32, verse 1, how blessed is he whose transgression is forgiven, whose sin is covered. How blessed is the man in whom the Lord does not impute iniquity, in whose spirit there is no deceit. How blessed is the one, the forgiven one. We are so blessed. And then verse 10 of Psalm 32, many are the sorrows of the wicked, but he who trusts in the Lord, loving kindness shall surround him. Be glad in the Lord and rejoice, you righteous ones, and shout for joy, all you who are upright in heart. Be glad and shout for joy. Psalm 43, O send out thy light, thy truth, and let them lead me. Let them bring me to thy holy hill and to thy dwelling places. Then I will go to the altar of God, to God my exceeding joy. When we think about Him and what He's done for us and how much He loves us, it should just bring joy to your heart. Psalm 71, verse 23, my lips will shout for joy when I sing praises to thee. When I sing praises to thee and my soul, which thou hast redeemed. Praise the Lord. You know, the reality is sin gets in the way. And when sin is in the way, we don't have joy. Now, if you have never been saved, you're not going to have biblical joy. You're not going to rejoice in God your Savior because He's not your Savior yet. Yes, He is the Savior of the world, but He's not your Savior. You haven't trusted in Him yet. When David sinned greatly and when he was confessing his sin, he understood there was joy in salvation that was gone when he was sinning. Let's turn to Psalm 51. You see, when we allow ourselves to get into unholy ways through attitudes or actions, we don't confess sin, we lose joy right away. It's gone. Psalm 51, verse 7. Purify me with hyssop, and I shall be clean. Wash me, and I shall be whiter than snow. Make me to hear joy and gladness. Let the bones which thou hast broken rejoice. Hide thy face from my sins, and blot out my iniquities. Create in me a clean heart, O God, and renew a steadfast spirit within me. Do not cast me away from thy presence. Do not take thy Holy Spirit from me. Restore to me the joy of thy salvation. One pastor writes, now he refers to that which is so much upon his heart that he would have the saints always rejoicing, speaking of Paul and the command to rejoice always, and again I say rejoice, in Philippians. And he says here, joy and holiness are inseparable, and I agree with this. A holy Christian is able to rejoice even when passing through the deepest afflictions. But a believer who through unwatchfulness has permitted himself to fall into unholy ways loses immediately the joy of the Lord, which is the strength of those who walk in communion with Himself. Now, we think of unholy ways, we think of all kinds of obvious wicked sins, but, you know, think about it, when I don't trust the Lord, when I lean on my own understanding, that's an unholy way, and I'm not going to be joyful, right? And so here, whatever it might be. So then, have you lost your joy? Has sin caused you to lose sight of Jesus and what He has done for you?

0: So we're in continual dependent prayer. And so we have such great reason to rejoice, Paul would say, and I mentioned it earlier, we are to rejoice in the Lord, Philippians 3:1. And then Philippians 4:4, rejoice in the Lord always. And again, I will say rejoice. Rejoice in the Lord. Our worship is done in the context of joy. So I'm not going to teach you to be joyful. I'm not going to teach you how to be all happy during worship. A lot of worship things do that. Let's be happy. Let's use music to make them happy, you know, rather than focus on Jesus Christ and what he has done for you. Thank him. Praise him. There's going to be joy pouring out of your soul, and it's going to come out as we come together and sing for joy. As we sing for joy, we're going to sing to Christ, the rock of our salvation. So back in our passage, Psalm 95. Oh, come, let us sing for joy to the Lord. Let us shout joyfully to the rock of our salvation.
1: 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Greg, today you made the point that when we sing in corporate worship, we are to joyfully sing unto the Lord.
0: Yes, Dave, singing should be part of our worship. And as we've seen, it should be singing for joy to the Lord. You see, folks, if your heart is right, this is the way it should be. But if your heart isn't right, you're not going to be singing joyfully to him. So let me ask you this. Who did you sing to this last Sunday? Our singing should be joyously unto him. Our God is a great God. And if you see him this way, you're going to want to praise him and sing unto him. And we're going to be thankful and give him all the glory joyfully.
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3: She did it for him. She didn't do it for the disciples. She didn't do it for the crowd. She didn't do it for recognition. She did it for Jesus. This was one of the last acts of kindness that Jesus received before the cross. Think about that. One of the last acts of kindness that he would receive before the nails and the thorns and the spit and the spear of the cross. And he defended her. To her critics, he said, leave her alone. She has done what she could. Knowing the cross was coming in just a few days, he said, she's anointed my body for burial beforehand. I don't know if she understood that, but Jesus sure did. In fact, he goes on to say, she has done a beautiful thing for me. They saw it as a waste. Jesus saw it as beautiful.
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6: Stewarding a surplus isn't about clever spreadsheets. 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I am Rob West. 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
7: Thanks, Rob. Happy to join you.
6: Rachel, as you know, we don't often talk about novels on this program. Maybe we should, but this one is absolutely worth the exception. You spent 20 years crafting financial plans. Yet your new release is a parable, not a manual. So, Rachel, why trade spreadsheets for fiction? Tell us the backstory.
7: Yeah, great question. When my publisher originally suggested that I do a fiction on the topic of stewardship, I kind of questioned the judgment call myself. I thought, wait a second, I'm a real nonfiction person. Lots of how-to manuals have gone through my reading list over the years. But
6: sure.
7: You know, Jesus taught in story, and I thought if it's good enough for Jesus, my goodness, should be good enough for us.
6: Yes.
7: But really, the joke is there, but underlying is that story can speak to our hearts in a way that spreadsheets and bullet points cannot sometimes. And real families don't fit neat and tidy frameworks. Real families have relational challenges and tension and conflict to work through sometimes around stewardship. And while most of the wealth management industry is very good at focusing on technical aspects and optimization techniques, there's an awful lot about the heart that gets left out of those conversations. And I think story has a way of reaching into our hearts and inviting us into transformation in a way that how-to guides cannot.
8: Well, that is well said. Folks, I know you all have been calling and asking about faith-based investing, and Christians are discovering their values and then their investments do not need to live separately. And this book is one that will just open your heart and your mind to perhaps what God has for you. So check out theriverandthegarden.com. It's beautiful, but even more than that, it's just an incredible story. And speaking of that story, Rachel, take us in. Tell us what it's actually about.
7: Yeah, a little context. So the Craig family, it's three generations. Maddie is the grandma, the matriarch, who has come into a surplus with the sale of a business. Her son, Roger, who is an analytical, hard-charging executive type. And Willow, her granddaughter, who is a young artist who doesn't want anything to do with numbers or spreadsheets or money. Okay. And yet she is the one who tends to see the connections that other people miss. So imagine this journey. There's a family, three different generations with three different perspectives, and they decide to come together and go on some different adventures together, visiting an overlooked neighborhood around Dallas, even taking a trip to Rwanda and exploring some investment and donation opportunities abroad. And all the while looking for the answers of what does it really look like to steward a surplus faithfully?
8: Yeah, it's incredible. And obviously there's some just beautiful imagery here that you use. So the river represents capital. The garden represents what we choose to water or cultivate, which is such a helpful way to reframe investing. Let's talk though, Rachel, about the stagnant reservoirs, because there's a powerful scene in one of Willow's dreams where the water appears stagnant. What does that signal, and why should it unsettle a thoughtful Christ follower?
7: Yeah, the dark reservoirs in one of Willow's dreams. Like, you know, Roger discovers things looking for answers in spreadsheets, but Willow discovers and receives revelation through dreams, the way an artist might.
8: Yeah.
7: And in one of her dreams, she sees these dark pools of capital, kind of the representation of capital, and they look like they're kind of stagnating, right? And now that could unsettle us for two reasons. Number one is because capital never really stands still. We think of it as sitting in our investment accounts, but really it's always moving. It's always flowing towards something. And in her dream, she notices that these stagnated, unattended pools are flowing towards the dark corners of industry where negative things can happen, instead of flowing towards positive types of purposes and businesses through intentional stewardship.
8: Exactly right. Well, we're going to continue to unpack this incredible story, The River and the Garden, with Rachel McDonough after this break. Don't go anywhere.
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8: Faithfully stewarding a surplus isn't primarily a technical problem. 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Hi, I'm Rob West. We're talking about a brand new novel called The River and the Garden. Joining me today, my friend Rachel McDonough. She's a CFP and a certified Kingdom advisor, and she's the author of this incredible new resource. You're going to want to check it out. If you've been thinking about aligning your values as a Christ follower with your deployment of capital in the public or the private markets, this novel is going to help you think about it in a way that I think will just capture your heart and your imagination and really move into this area, perhaps in a way that you haven't before. Go to theriverandthegarden.com. And by the way, there's a garden audit assessment there that you're not going to want to miss. Again, that website, theriverandthegarden.com. And then you'll find links to pick up a copy of the book at Amazon or wherever you buy books. Now, Rachel, before the break, we were talking about how the river represents capital and the garden represents what we choose to water or cultivate. And we talked about this powerful scene and one of Willow's dreams, one of the characters in the book, where the water appears stagnant. And you talked about how this image is unsettling for us as stewards in two ways. One is that the capital doesn't really sit still. It's invested in things that are not neutral, that may be the dark corners of industry. But there was a second reason it's unsettling. Take us into that.
7: Yeah, the second reason is we think so much our default is to have stewardship being focused on provision, especially around investing. Investing is for the sake of provision. And that's good and it's right. But when we find ourselves stewarding a surplus, we need to expand our vision. What is the purpose of the surplus? If it's more than enough for provision for the family, what else is it for? And so that idea of stagnant pools, I think also could be unsettling to us in the sense that wealth needs to be assigned a purpose according to the vision and the calling that God has for our lives and for our families in order for it to be effective. It's meant to be fuel, like an accelerant for whatever purposes that God has in our lives.
8: Mm. Rachel, I know you and your husband have made some personal investment decisions, really with great prayer, that go further than maybe what most people would consider comfortable. Tell us what that has looked like for the two of you.
7: Yeah, I think for us, there should always be a tension in there, that provision versus surplus and the impact that we want to have with our surplus. But for us, we have felt that, you know, like even the non-retirement savings that we have, we've decided to go a little bit edgier on the impact side and say, well, even if these resources maybe we could accomplish a little bit better risk-adjusted returns with some conventional investments, we've taken a portion and said, let's invest in, like, one of the redemptive businesses that we've invested in is really trying to solve a cure for cancer, and not in a way that only serves affluent people, but also makes those resources and solutions in medical treatment available to the global south.
8: Interesting.
7: And so we're just looking at, you know, these are college funds for our kids. It's not like this is money that we're just taking and wanting to gamble with. It has a serious outcome. But we're also wanting to live into, like, what does it look like to really trust God as the, being the provider and live in that tension of kind of provision versus impact goals that we have for the resources God has entrusted.
8: And you've really named that portion of your financial plan specifically for this purpose. I mean, this hasn't been haphazard, right?
7: It's not haphazard. We embrace the tension of having multiple bottom lines, but it's prayerful. It's done with good analysis on the back end on the financial plan and with mutual prayerful decision and agreement with us as spouses.
8: We're talking with Rachel McDonough today, certified Kingdom Advisor. She's the author of the new book, The River and the Garden. Rachel, who is this book for and what is your prayer for them as they encounter it?
7: Yeah, I think everyone has a family, so everyone can glean a little something from the story, but it's really meant for those who have been entrusted with more than they need.
8: Yeah.
7: And their hearts are asking, what does it look like to steward this surplus faithfully? What is it for? Maybe you know someone who's recently inherited or has decided to sell a business and has a liquidity event coming. The story is meant to help us not only to see wealth as fuel for purpose, but also start building out context for what types of options are out there that are not on most people's radars. When you heard me share my example of investing in a medical company that's trying to solve the cure for cancer, like, that's a little small startup company. Most people are not doing that type of investing. We're mostly doing stocks, bonds, mutual funds, and whatnot. But surplus needs to be managed differently than the resources that are needed for our provision. And when we come into that space of being an accredited investor, maybe 5 million and up, or even an accredited investor with over a million, if it's truly a surplus, new options open up to us, both in donating and in investing, that just maybe have not been a part of the picture up until this point. And so the story, without being a, you know, there's no sales pitch, but it just gives examples through story of the different types of investment opportunities that the Craig family explores together.
8: I love that. The emotional core is the father-daughter journey between Roger and Willow. What does their arc teach us about aligning head and heart?
7: Yeah, Roger really embodies that technical mastery. He's not curious at the beginning of the story because he thinks he already has found the answers and the strategies of how to invest for optimization. Mm-hmm. And then Willow really embodies that relational insight, the longing for transformation. She really wants the world to be a better place. And she also starts not very curious because she doesn't want to think or talk about money. She's seen the ways that pursuing wealth and growing business has actually been costly relationally for her family. And so she wants nothing to do with it. But what they discover is that as they go on this journey of learning together and even beginning to appreciate and understand each other's perspective, is that when they come together, they begin to learn what it looks like to balance prudence with hope, responsibility with imagination, diligence and courage. And the result of them working together is that they begin moving from just this optimization type of default that we see in investing towards transformation, allowing the capital to move in a direction that's aligned with calling for the family.
8: Wow, that's powerful. I want to cover an insightful moment in the story where Granz reflects on the windfall from the sale of the business her husband started. Now, this is fiction, but there's so much truth to it. So I'd love for you to actually read a few of those lines for us. And let's talk about how real families move from optimization to this purposeful impact you've been talking about without fracturing relationships.
7: Yeah, toward the end of the story, when they're kind of coming in for a landing, Granz says, "The uncomfortable truth is that Jack and I probably worked too hard and sacrificed too much, and I can't do anything about that now. The time has been spent, but at least let the money count for something. I want to find where God is at work in the world and join him in that beautiful work, even if my part is mostly just writing checks or giving encouragement or praying. I want to punch some holes in the darkness before it's too late." I think that heart posture that is articulated by Gran is really the sense and the, kind of the heart that I've heard from a number of different investors who are stewarding a surplus.
8: Yeah. Well, Rachel, I know this story is near and dear to your heart, and I'm just praying that God uses it to open up a whole new generation of people who are now exposed to aligning their capital to God's redemptive purposes. Thanks for your time today.
7: Yeah, thanks for having me.
8: That's Rachel McDonough. You can find her book, The River and the Garden, and the Garden Audit Assessment at theriverandthegarden.com. Don't miss it, theriverandthegarden.com. We'll be back with your questions after this break. So call right now, 800-525-7000. 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
8: Helping you apply God's wisdom to your financial decisions. 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All right, let's dive in. We're going to begin taking your calls, 800-525-7000. You can call right now. Let's go to Georgia. Wes, how can we help you, sir?
14: Yes, just a quick question. I have an annuity worth about $28,000 in it. I'm 65, and I was just thinking about maybe just taking a withdrawal per month, and just want to get your opinion on that.
8: Yeah, that's great. Yeah, there's three ways you can get income from an annuity. You can take just straight withdrawals. You can annuitize, where you turn it into a paycheck, either for one life or your life plus maybe a spouse, so a two-life annuitization, although when you add a second life, it reduces the amount you're going to get each month. Or you can turn on what's called an income rider if you had that as a feature of the annuity. Let's talk about each of the three. So option one, taking more withdrawals, that's going to give you immediate access. It's also going to give you flexibility, but you can run out of money faster. And, you know, it's of course going to trigger likely at least some taxes. That's ordinary income. And you could exceed the free withdrawal limits depending on how long you've had it. And that would trigger surrender penalties, but it's the simplest. If you annuitize and turn it into lifetime income, that converts the annuity into guaranteed monthly income. So you can't outlive it, and it's higher predictable income, but it's irreversible. So you lose access to the lump sum, and it's less flexible for emergencies. If you had the income rider, you know, that could be another option, but you may not have that feature. So the biggest things to watch, I would say, Wes, are the taxes. You know, just understand that withdrawals are generally taxed as ordinary income, surrender charges if you're still in the surrender period, the loss of future growth, more now coming out means less later, and then longevity risk. If it's not structured as lifetime income, you could drain it too quickly. So let me stop there and just get your thoughts.
14: That sounds good. I think I want to go to option one. I have another account that I'm not going to take any money out. It has like $460,000 in it.
8: All right.
14: And that's just such a small account. I said, well, I just think to take something just monthly out of it.
8: Yeah. Yeah. Very good. I think that could be really effective for you because it allows you to, you know, take what you need immediately. It's flexible. Just, yeah, I think use this money in light of your overall plan and make sure you understand the tax implications so that doesn't catch you by surprise. Wes, sounds like you're on the right track, my friend. Thanks for calling. Lord bless you. Danville, Illinois is where Tim is located. Go ahead, sir.
15: Hi. So I was just curious. I've been member of my church for 10 years here in Danville. I've been working in the public schools here, and I've been putting part of my salary towards tithe as I have been my whole life, as my parents were doing when they were raising me. But lately, our church has been spending the money in a way that I'm just not sure if I agree with. It started off small. It got a drum set for the band, and I don't know about yourself, but I'm more traditional. I think that the piano and a choir is about all we need. But after the drum set, I saw that they were putting money towards some charities. We used to give to this women's shelter, but they've been moving away from that, moving towards library donations for the reading programs, which I think is all well and good, but I don't think that's necessarily the Christian way.
8: Yeah, yeah. Well, Tim, I certainly appreciate your transparency on that. Have you set a time aside to go meet with somebody from church leadership, whether it's your pastor or somebody else in leadership, to express your concerns and thoughts?
15: I've not. I've only read the bulletins every week, and they're telling us where the money's going, which I appreciate their transparency, but I have not had a meeting of my own yet.
8: Yeah. Well, you know, I think if we back up for a second, we realize that as Christ followers, we should be a part of a local fellowship, a Bible-believing church teaching from God's Word, the inerrancy of Scripture, and equipping the body and, you know, developing disciples of Christ. And where we're planted, we see clearly in Scripture that we're to support the work of the local church. And I think that should be our first giving priority. Now, we always need to check our hearts because our giving, you know, needs to be done for the right reasons. I'm not saying yours isn't, but I think at its core, you know, when we think about our giving, you know, our giving really should not be motivated by guilt. It shouldn't be about control. So we shouldn't, I think, you know, try to use our giving to influence decisions, you know, for specific ministries. And this often comes with giving to maybe a designated fund while withholding support from the general budget. And I think that undermines generosity. I think when we give, we should give with open hands and open hearts, trusting that church leaders are seeking guidance and how they use the resources for his purposes, recognizing we may not always agree, but I think faithful giving reflects trust in God's sovereignty and a desire to support his work, even when we don't fully agree with every decision made by church leadership. Now, I will say, though, if you have genuine concerns, I think it's very appropriate for you to schedule that meeting and for you to go in and say, hey, although I have questions and things from time to time, and you know, I'm going to trust you, and I have, and I've continued giving, and we're, you know, fully planted here at this church. And although I may disagree with styles of worship, you know, we're here, and this is where God has us in this season. But I think we've gotten to a point now where I'm questioning, you know, some of the decisions that are being made about giving to outside entities that really aren't about furthering the gospel. And I'd like to share that concern with you out of mutual respect and just transparency, and just have that conversation. And perhaps, you know, that leads to a change or maybe not. And then at the end of the day, you'll have to decide whether or not that should be your church home over time. But I think it, you know, at its core, we need to give as an act of worship. You know, we need to give as a priority and proportionately, and we need to give cheerfully, as Paul says in 2 Corinthians. And I think where we've been planted, our first priority is the local church. That's God's plan A. And I think there's a balance between trying to micromanage the decisions of the church and you having legitimate concerns about the ways that the church is, you know, supporting other outside ministries. And I would say the best approach is not to talk to people about it and kind of create any kind of dispersion, but just to address it head on by visiting with your pastor or church leadership and making those known. Does that make sense, though?
15: That does. That's a thoughtful answer, and I appreciate that.
8: Okay. Yeah, absolutely, Tim. And I appreciate you asking the question because, listen, you know, I think part of this program, the purpose of it is for us to wrestle through these questions and realize that, you know what, we want to be found faithful. And you are a steward of what God has entrusted to you, and you're trying to be faithful in that, just as I am with what God has entrusted to me. And there's going to be questions that come up, and we all want to get it right. And as long as we're seeking God's wisdom with our hearts in the right place, I think these kinds of conversations are very appropriate and can lead us, I think, ultimately toward, you know, greater work through our local church, but also greater alignment with God's purposes for the resources he's entrusted to us. So listen, I'll ask the Lord to give you wisdom as you navigate this, and hopefully that conversation you have with church leadership will give you more clarity on perhaps what the path forward is. Thanks for calling today, Tim. God bless you, my friend. 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Bye-bye.
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0: Hi, my name is Ava. I'm speaking with Roland Trujillo, the host of Shedding Shackles, heard weekends on KCTA Radio. Roland, could you tell us what Shedding Shackles will be about this weekend?
21: Sure. A lot of people were hurt in the past, and it caused them to have a soul wound. And what keeps the soul wound from healing is often unforgiveness. And the secret to forgiving is to give up resentment. Forgiveness doesn't mean you have to like the person or even have anything to do with them. It just means letting go of the resentment, dropping the resentment. That's all. It's so simple. Let go of the resentment, let go of the grudge, and then you will find God's forgiveness and His healing. That's what we're going to be talking about.
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24: Like many of you, I started riding on shopping carts at a very young age. We call them buggies. I was around 6 years old when I started pushing the cart by myself. Until I could navigate the corners, a few cans of soup were destined to roll. But not to worry, I did restack them, so I'm not responsible for the announcement, "Clean up on aisle three." I especially enjoyed riding a cart through the parking lot. With wide open spaces, I could push really hard, then glide with the breeze on my face. Sometimes I would stand on the smaller end of the cart, then lean, causing the buggy to do a 180 and sling me like a stone in a Roman catapult. So I probably am responsible for helmet laws today. I recall one time my father said, "You may enjoy riding on these carts now, but when you're grown, you won't do it anymore." I looked up at him and asked, "But what if I still enjoy riding on them?" And he said, "You won't." A lot of years have rolled by since my early shopping cart days, but guess what? I still enjoy riding on them, especially in parking lots. And I don't care if people see me or if no one is around. I do it for one simple reason. It makes me smile. I really enjoy it. We adults should make time to do some things that make us smile. So dust off that bicycle in the garage and take it for a spin. Go to a lake and skip some rocks. And when was the last time you flew a kite? Live a little, or better yet, live a lot. What do you have to lose? Besides stress.
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26: Did you know that Jesus is the very first person to pray to God as Father? Did you know that? In all the Old Testament, while God was understood as Father, Father of Israel, Father of all creation, God and Father of all, the Jewish people never addressed Him in prayer as Father. They used other titles of address.
27: Welcome to Living Hope with Pastor Philip Miller. I'm Pastor Larry McCarthy. We're glad you've joined us today in this series through the Sermon on the Mount. You know, people today, they pray to God all the time and they call Him Father, but they really don't understand the full implications of that. So Pastor Philip, tell us, why is it so significant that Jesus called God His Father when He prayed?
28: Well, this really is groundbreaking what Jesus is doing. He's the first person in all of history to address God as Father in prayer. And this is a big deal. Of course, we would expect at some level Jesus to do this because He's the second member of the Trinity. He's the Son of God. So, of course, He would address God as Father. That makes sense. But we have to remember, this is the prayer that Jesus is giving His disciples to pray. They've asked Him, "Teach us to pray." And He's saying, "Pray then like this." So Jesus is teaching us to pray our Father, which is brand new in the history of the world. In other words, Jesus is saying, you pray to God the same way I pray to God. And that means something huge is happening theologically in terms of our status before God. Jesus is giving us access we've never had before. He's changing us by grace through faith in his finished saving work. Jesus is going to give us an identity and a place to come before God that we've never had before. And we're going to learn more about that today.
1: All right. Now, stay tuned after the message, beloved, because Pastor Philip's going to share some words for those who've had a hurtful relationship with their earthly fathers. But now, let's go to the pulpit of the Moody Church for part one of the sermon, Our Father in Heaven.
26: For many of us, prayer raises more questions than answers. Does it even work? Am I doing it right? Am I using the right words? How can I know that God is listening to me? Jesus' disciples had many similar questions about prayer, but they saw something in Jesus. They saw that Jesus prayed with a confidence, a closeness, a comfort that they absolutely found mesmerizing. And so they asked Jesus, "Would you teach us how to pray?" They wanted to know what he knew. And so in Luke chapter 11 and Matthew chapter 6, the passage we're looking at today, Jesus gives his disciples what we now call the Lord's Prayer. It's really, in many ways, it's the disciples' prayer, really, not the Lord's Prayer. It's the prayer that the Lord gave the disciples to pray. And it is this prayer that will ultimately turn the world upside down. It can turn our lives upside down as well, if we'll let it. And so let's open our Bibles to Matthew chapter 6, verses 9 to 13, and look at this prayer that sweeps the world. And actually, since this prayer is one that I think a lot of us know, let's say it together. Can we? Let's do that. This is how Jesus introduces it. Matthew 6, 9. Pray then like this. Here we go. Our Father in heaven, hallowed be your name. Your kingdom come, your will be done on earth as it is in heaven. Give us this day our daily bread, and forgive us our debts as we also have forgiven our debtors. And lead us not into temptation, but deliver us from evil. For yours is the kingdom and the power and the glory forever. Amen. Amen. Let's pray as we turn to God's word. Heavenly Father, we pray right now that you would open our eyes to all that Jesus has done in order to give us access to you, that we might call you our Father who is in heaven. Hallowed be your name. We pray this in Jesus' beautiful name, amen, amen. This morning, we're going to zero in on that first sentence of the Lord's Prayer, which contains three key phrases. Our Father in heaven, hallowed be your name. Those are the three phrases. I want to just look at those this morning in turn. That's our outline. Our Father in heaven, hallowed be your name. Okay? So first of all, our Father. Did you know that Jesus is the very first person to pray to God as Father? Did you know that? In all the Old Testament, while God was understood as Father, Father of Israel, Father of all creation, God and Father of all, the Jewish people never addressed him in prayer as Father. They used other titles of address. O Sovereign Lord, Lord God, Almighty, Lord, Master, Righteous One, the Holy One of Israel. Names like this, but never Father. And when it comes to Jesus, on the other hand, Father is his favorite title when it comes to God. Over 165 times in the New Testament, he addresses God as Father. It's the only way that Jesus addresses God in prayer. All of his prayers, he prays to God as Father, except for one. Jesus relates to God in a way that no other person had ever previously dared to relate to God. This is a breakthrough moment. It is radically unprecedented what Jesus is doing here. He's blazing new theological terrain in addressing God as his Father. Now, in Jesus' day, almost everyone was multilingual. And the reason I bring that up is because the spoken language of Jesus' day was Aramaic. The written language was Greek for most common writing. And then if you had a legal document or an official proclamation, you would use Latin, the official language of the Roman Empire. And so the reason I bring all of that up is that while the word that we have here in our text for father is pater, which is the Greek word for father, Jesus almost certainly, when he verbalized this prayer, would have been speaking in Aramaic. And he would have used the Aramaic word for father, which is Abba, Abba, which is preserved for us if you go look at Galatians 4 or Romans chapter 8. Both places Paul preserves this Aramaic word. Now, in most cultures, the first two words that most children learn are the words for mommy and daddy, right? And in Aramaic, mommy is imma. Can you say that? Imma. And father is Abba. Can you say that? Abba. This is an infant child's word for daddy. Daddy. Abba. It is full of innocence, connection, childlike trust. When Jude was little, my five-year-old now, but when he was very little, just a couple years old, when I would come home in the evenings from work, he would toddle over with his pudgy little arms outstretched and go, Ada, Ada, Ada. Because he wanted to be close. He wanted to be near. He wanted to be together. That's the picture of this word, Abba, Daddy. Just think of how different this prayer would have read if Jesus had introduced it in another way. He could have said, Our Master, who art in heaven. He could have said, Our Lord, our King, our Creator, our Judge, our Friend, all of which are true. God is all of those things to us. But he chooses the word Abba to address God as his Father, his daddy, like a little child running into her daddy's arms, crying out, Abba, Abba. This is quite an astounding picture, isn't it? It's astounding. Now, I can understand how Jesus gets to pray to God this way, as Abba. He's the second member of the Trinity, after all. He's the firstborn of all creation. He's the Son of God. When he was baptized, when Jesus was baptized, the Father said, the voice from heaven says, This is my beloved Son in whom I am well pleased. Listen to him. It makes all the sense in the world that Jesus would get to pray to God like this, Abba, Father. But then Jesus says, You pray like this. You pray like this. Our Father, Abba, in heaven. Are you kidding me? Do you realize what he's saying? Jesus is saying, you come to God the same way I come to God. You come to God the same way I come to God. You come as a beloved son, a beloved daughter. You come like a little child running into her daddy's arms, crying out, Abba, Abba, Father. You crawl up in his lap. You snuggle in close. And you come just like I come to my Father, Abba, Father. This is staggering, mind-blowing, utterly amazing. Because, friends, in Jesus, orphans become children. In Jesus, orphans become children. This is the only way this works, is if we are children of God. And that's who we are. John 1:12. But to all who did receive him, Jesus, who believed in his name, he gave the right, the authority to become children of God. Ephesians 1, 5, He, God the Father, has predestined us for adoption to Himself as sons through Jesus Christ. And all you ladies, don't let this turn you off that it says just sons. This includes you too, okay? Galatians 3, 26, For in Christ Jesus you are all sons of God through faith. 1 John 3, 1, see what kind of love the Father has lavished upon us that we should be called children of God, and that is who we are. Galatians 4, 3 through 7, but when the fullness of time had come, God sent forth His Son, born of a woman, born under the law, to redeem those who were under the law so that we might receive adoption as sons. And because you are sons, God has sent the Spirit of His Son into our hearts, crying, Abba, Father, so that you are no longer a slave, but a son. And if you are a son, then you are an heir through God, an inheritor. Romans 8:15, For you did not receive the spirit of slavery to fall back into fear, but you have received the spirit of the adoption as sons, by whom we cry, Abba, Father. Friends, here is the gospel reality. If Jesus died for our sin and our shame, if He was raised to make us right forever with God, if we have believed on Him as our only and sufficient Savior and Lord, then Christ is in us and we are in Christ, which means that we stand before God. When we stand before God, we stand in Christ alone, fully and completely covered with His perfect righteousness, which means that the words that God the Father spoke over the Son as He rose out of the waters of baptism now apply fully to us by grace. This is my beloved Son, in whom I am well pleased. Listen to Him. Those are the three things every child needs to hear from their father. I love you, I'm proud of you, and I'm endorsing you. It is all true, friends, of you in Christ. These words apply to you. And Jesus is teaching us, in me, in my kingdom, you are children of God. And so pray like it. Abba, our Abba, Father. Friends, if it wasn't for Jesus, we wouldn't have a prayer. But thank God in Jesus we do. Our Father.
27: 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I'm Pastor Larry McCarthy. Now, before we start our discussion today, I want to let you know that this program is made possible because of generous supporters just like you. And as a thank you for your gift today, we have a resource we'd love to share with you. 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We're so glad you've joined us today as we explore the significance of God our Father. Now, Pastor Philip, I just got to ask you, there's some of our listeners that are saying, you know, I had a negative experience with my earthly father. So what if this truth, it doesn't provide the comfort or that sense of security? How can we encourage them today?
28: I think that's a real honest question, right? We all have wounds and we have damage that we carry from this broken world. And of course, you know, earthly fathers were meant in the very beginning as God designed us fathers. He designed us to image Him, to reflect His character and His goodness in the world, and to represent the heart of God for our children. But of course, that doesn't always happen, right? And so many of us have wounds that we carry from our relationship with our father, our earthly fathers. And that can happen really in two ways. I think a lot of times we think of the obvious abuses and the pain And it's easy to say, well, that's not a good example, right? But what also happens is for those of us who had maybe a fairly decent father, it was easy for us to almost make them into a kind of idol where it felt like they were bigger and larger than life. And then at some point, we found out they were human. And so there's a moment of disenchantment that comes, and that can be almost as disorienting as something that was abusive from the outset, you know? And so either way, I think you can carry these kinds of wounds related to your parents and especially toward fathers. And I think what's good for us to remember is that, God is defining fatherhood on his own terms. He's not like our dad. He's better. He's the template. He's the original design of what a good father ought to be and is. And so we have to relearn to trust our father, and we have to relearn what fatherhood means. And we have to allow him to kind of reparent us into the kind of childlike trust where we actually can look to him with the kind of trust that he deserves. And the reality is God is so faithful. He's so patient. He's so kind. Like, he understands our wounds. He understands our brokenness, and he gets it. He's very patient and long suffering with us as we have our fits and starts of trusting and then withdrawal and all of these kinds of things. But there really is. It comes down at the end of the day to the heart of an orphan versus the heart of a child. Am I going to keep living like an orphan where I have to fend for myself and think like I've got to take care of myself because no one's looking out for me, and so I've just got to do it all by myself and deal with the stress and anxiety and pressures and isolation of that? Or am I going to learn to trust that I actually have a good father who loves me, who's for me, who sent his beloved son, Jesus, who voluntarily laid down his life on the cross for me? Like, that kind of love I've never experienced. And God is wooing us back so that we might open our hearts back up instead of being defensive and isolationist, but to be vulnerable and open and to begin to trust again and love again and be intimate again with our Heavenly Father. So there's this whole reparenting thing that's going on in our hearts and souls. And, you know, I think we learn in life, we learn to cope. We learn to cope our way through as orphans, and God is teaching us again how to actually come home and live as a child of God who has a good father who actually loves us. What a privilege that is. But it's hard. It's hard to relearn those things.
1: And we hear you, beloved. We understand that everyone didn't have a great, comforting relationship with their earthly father, but this is where God fills that void for us. You know, Pastor, you said that Jesus received this blessing from the Father that is also given to us. So in this vein of, maybe we don't see it, you know, I love you, I'm proud of you, I endorse you. It makes sense to our listeners that the Father would say these things about Jesus, but in what sense is God, our Father, proud of us?
28: Yeah, so, you know, this is at his baptism and also the Mount of Transfiguration where the Father says, you know, this is my beloved Son, in whom I'm well pleased.
1: Well,
28: listen to him. He's the guy, right? And I in the message I said this, like, there's if we are in Christ, those statements now apply to us. We are hidden in Christ. Christ is in us. That means the pleasure of the Father, his pride and joy over his Son, now that our lives are hidden in Christ, those things are actually true of us for Jesus' sake, not because of our sake, not because we're so good or we've got it all together, but we're the sinners who've been saved by grace. And so our identity is now hidden in Christ. That's who we are. We are children of God with all the righteousness of Christ in our account, with all of his standing and all of his access. We've been seated in the heavenlies with Christ Jesus. That means we have access as children of God. We've got to start to believe that that's actually true, that we are, that actually God is nothing but a delighted smile and pride and joy over our lives, not because of who we were as sinners or even who we are in the fits and starts as we're trying to learn to walk in righteousness, but because of who we will one day be. God sees the finished product, and he sees us in all the glory that is Jesus that's been shared with us. And if that's true, wow, that changes everything. We actually can come to our Father. We have nothing to fear and nothing to hide. We've got nothing to prove because Jesus is enough.
1: That well done. Should that encourage us? I know there are plenty of people who are serving, Pastor Philip. They're serving in the churches. They're serving in the nurseries. And they're saying, you know what? I'm tired. Mm. Does that well done encourage them?
28: I think it does. The notion that we're going to one day stand before our Father.
1: Yes.
28: And that he will be delighted to see us sanctified and holy and brilliant in his presence. And he'll say those famous words, well done, my good and faithful servant, enter into the joy of your master. Like that scene, I think, really is highly.

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5: Ladies and gentlemen, this is Ram Chavez. I'm the musical director of the Veterans Band of Corpus Christi, and we have received a major invitation from the National American GI Forum, the organization that Dr. Hector P. Garcia organized in 1948 right here in Corpus Christi. We have a strong relationship with Dr. Hector since in the beginning he had much to do with our success in getting organized, in kicking off the band and staying afloat. We have been asked to perform in Las Vegas on August the 3rd through the 6th. 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And you have already. 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Box 8606, Corpus Christi, Texas, 78412. And we'd like to thank you and hope that you will once again support the Veterans Band to accomplish one more recognition of our city of Corpus Christi, our veterans community, our military community, and all our communities that we have performed for in 40 years.
6: Dr. Tony Evans says even though God's Word is sharp enough to do surgery on our souls, some of us keep choosing options that are less invasive and less effective. He'll explain why as we spend 2 minutes with Tony.
7: If your life is falling apart, you're in personal distress, then my responsibility, a leader's responsibility, even another believer's responsibility, is to take the Word

0: what God says about whatever you're dealing with, then give you practical steps to apply what God said, then ask the Holy Spirit to take your practical steps of obedience based on what God said to bring change in your life. If you came to me with your family and your family's falling apart, I'm supposed to take the word, give you practical steps to implement what God said about what you're dealing with, then ask the Holy Spirit to take your obedience to what God says and bring about change in your home. What happens if your nation is falling apart? You don't change books. They use this book for some things. They use human understanding for other things. They use popular opinion for other things. And they wind up living in distress. They have to have all these long meetings to try to come up with solutions. But no, you don't change books. You show them what God says about what's wrong in the nation. You give them practical steps to implement what God says in the nation. You ask the Holy Spirit to take their obedience and to bring about change in the nation, because God knows how to do that when folks pay attention to what he says and begin to implement that.
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2: We consider it a privilege that you've joined us today for Ancient Words for Modern Times, a ministry of Vanderbilt Baptist Church in Corpus Christi, Texas. It is our prayer that you will grow deep in the Word of God and that we can be of assistance to you in that effort, as Robert Simmons teaches from God's time-tested Word, the Bible. And we would remind you that God's Word is an ancient document, but it is still the most relevant book for you in your life today that has ever been written. We join Robert now as he opens the vast treasure chest of God's Word.
3: If you will, turn with me in your Bible to Judges chapter 7 this morning. And I have a question. Do you have a problem that right now that's overwhelming you, that you don't know the way out of it? And if you don't have a problem like that, you probably will. Just give it a little bit of time. Because all of us from time to time go through those overwhelming problems that we do not know the answer to. And if that's true, I want to tell you that God has a word for you. He has never left you. He will never forsake you. When we open Judges chapter 7 and we look at verse 1, we see immediately that Gideon, and not just Gideon, but all of Israel, has a problem that is bigger than life. It is simply overwhelming. They do not know what to do with this huge problem. And God has called the biggest coward in town to be the general of an army to drive their problem out. In chapter 7, verse 1, he says, "Then Jerubbaal, Baal-fighter, that is Gideon, and all the people who were with him rose early and camped beside the spring of Herod, and the camp of Midian was on the north side of them, by the hill of Morah in the valley." Now, when we look at that, we look at what's going on here, and we find that if I have that overwhelming problem, the first thing I need to know is this: God's perspective of your problem is very different from your perspective of your problem. It just depends on how you're looking at your problem. From Gideon's perspective, if you were look down at verse 12, as he looks, he's standing on the hill, he's overlooking this camp, and what he sees is just a massive group of people that he's, according to verse 12, they were as numerous as locusts. Their camels, it said, were without number. In other words, he's looking down there and he sees the lights of this camp, and he's saying, "Lord, how in the world with this army that you've sent, am I going to go down there and take care of business down in that camp?" So from Gideon's perspective, it's overwhelming. But from God's perspective, that's just a bunch of people and they look like ants to him. What looks like a mountain to you is not anything but a bump in the road to Jesus Christ. He looks at it from an entirely different perspective. I was thinking the other day, how do I illustrate this? And And one day I had Bethany had Jade spending the night. And during the night, sometime we hear this awful, awful screaming going on in there. It sounds like somebody's being killed in the other room. And so what we find out is that they are under the attack of a roach. They're up on the bed screaming about this roach. They are throwing things from the bed. You would think there was an alligator in the room. But what it was a roach. And I don't remember the last time anybody was fatally wounded by a roach. I don't remember the last really bad roach bite that I have seen. In other words, from a different perspective, the problem is not as big as what those girls thought that problem was. It was just a roach. It wasn't the monster under the bed. Now, what you and I have to remember, if you're dealing with that problem right now, is that Jesus Christ is absolutely omnipotent. From your perspective, it looks like the Rocky Mountains that you're going to have to cross. And you don't know any way that you're going to get across there because you've got to go on foot. But when Jesus looks at the Rocky Mountains, it's just another step in His day. It looks like a flat plain to Him. It is not a problem. What we are looking at is problems as overwhelming, as insurmountable, as there is no way out, that we get discouraged, we get anxious, we get fearful. And when Jesus is looking at it, here's what we need to remember. Jesus doesn't even see problems. Problems are not problems to Jesus Christ. And so, Jordan, did you find that picture I asked you to get? Throw that picture up here. That is the cockpit of an airplane. Now, when I look at that, if you were to ask me to get in that and fly that plane, I've got to tell you that that's got a few more budgets and buttons and gadgets than I. That would be absolutely overwhelming to me. But if I flew one of those every day, And I got on that plane and I knew what all those buttons and gadgets meant, then all of a sudden my problem wouldn't be a problem anymore. So something that's a problem to me is not a problem if I know the answer to it. See, sometimes you need an expert involved in your problem. So if I were to get on that, I'd look at that and I'd say no way I can fly this plane because I don't know what any of this means. It just all confuses me. I need an expert. An expert is the pilot who gets on there and knows exactly what to do with all the buttons, all the gadgets. And if you're going through a problem here in your life right now, I'm telling you, you need an expert. The expert you need is Jesus Christ. And Jesus Christ knows all the buttons and switches and everything that you need in your problem. So the first thing is that you need to look at it from God's perspective, or to realize that He has an entirely different perspective. Second of all, let's go with me down to verse 2 now. The Lord said to Gideon, "The people who are with you are too many for me to give Midian into your hand." So God looked at his problem. Gideon stand up on the mountain and said, "I'm looking down here and this just looks overwhelming to me with this army." And God looks at him and says to him, "Okay, here's your problem, Gideon. Your army's too big. Your army's too big." The Lord said to Gideon, "The people who are with you are too many for me to give Midian into their hands, for Israel would become boastful, saying, 'My own power has delivered me.'" Just circle that right there. That's what we're going to be talking about here in just a minute. Because here's the point we're going to make. God wants you to know that you need Him. So if you're in a big problem right now, the first thing you need to know, God's looking at a different perspective. The second thing you need to know is God wants you to lean on Him, to know that you need Him. So it tells him, you got too many people. "Now therefore come proclaim in the hearing of the people, saying, 'Whoever is afraid and trembling, let him return and depart from Mount Gilead.'" So 22,000 people return, but 10,000 remain. So if you look at this, I got 32,000 people, and I've got a huge problem. There's way more of them than there are of me. And God looks at him and says, "Well, here's the problem. You got too many. So here's what I want you to do. Tell them if they're afraid, they can go home." Now, who do you think's afraid here? Have y'all been reading this story with me? There is nobody more afraid than Gideon. According to God's rule, he should have gone home. But 22,000 volunteer to be afraid and go home. And so Gideon's looking at God now. He say, okay, God, we've pared this down now. I've only got 10,000 of my original 32,000. So we're ready to make the attack. Then the Lord said to Gideon, verse 4, the people are still too many. Bring them down to the water, and I will test them for you there. Therefore, it shall be that he who of whom I say to you, this one shall go with you, he shall go with you. But of everyone whom I say to you, this one shall not go with you, he shall not go. So he brought the people down to the water. Now I want you to notice something here. Gideon is very afraid, but Gideon does exactly what God tells him to do every step. We're going to get back to that in just a minute, but remember that. And the Lord said to Gideon, you shall separate everyone who laps the water with the tongue as a dog laps, as well as everyone who kneels to drink. Now the number of those who lapped putting their hand to their mouth was 300 men. But all the rest of the people kneeled to drink water. The Lord said to Gideon, I will deliver you with the 300 men who lapped, and will give the Midianites into your hands. So let the other people go, each man to his own house. So the 300 men took the people's provisions and their trumpets into their hands. And Gideon sent all the other men of Israel, each to his tent, but retained the 300 men. And the camp of Midian was below him in the valley. So look what God's done to him. Now you remember why he did it? He said, look, I'm gonna pare you down to 300 men because I want you to learn one lesson. You're going to need me. You're going to need me. So he thins his army down. Here's the problem we have, people. God gives us a little power and a few resources. And then when he gives us that little bit of power and those few resources, we don't think we need him anymore. In our arrogance, we begin to think that we delivered ourselves. So let me just march through it this way. There's only one in the whole universe who is all-powerful. That is the Almighty Lord God. Now what God does when he creates us is he gives people power. He gives power and resources to whom he wants to give power and resources. Every leader we have, whether they're good, bad, or ugly, they come from God. The Bible tells us very clearly that God puts people in power. If you are in a position of power right now, it is because God put you in that position of power. And there are varying degrees of positions of power and places of authority, and God gives those places of authority. So if you are in one or you are under one, you need to remember that that came from God. That's all over the Word of God. So it grants power to whomever he wants to. And then God grants to each of us a limited amount of power and a limited amount of resources. So he's given me a little bit of stuff. He may have given you a lot of stuff. And some of you, he didn't give you much stuff. And with my limited power and my limited resources, I tend to forget that he's the power and he is the source of my resource. I get resources, but he's the source. Those resources come from a lot of different directions. So in my arrogance then, we tend toward thinking that when we get through the problem to the other side, that somehow by our power and our resources, we delivered ourselves. So I have this health problem. And being as I have this health problem, I've got some money in my pocket and I've got good insurance. So I will just go down to the doctor, and the doctor will fix me up. And what I forget is that that all the power and all the source is not in the doctor, and it's not in me. It is in God, who makes doctors and trains doctors and puts them in the position. And he makes a way for us to have medicine. It all starts with God, who is the source, and we're looking at the resource and our limited power as the thing we need to deliver us. And if you've got your eyes on the source, the resource, rather than the source, your problem is going to stay a little while, because God wants to get your eyes in the right place where they ought to be. So if you're going to get out of your problem, you need to quit looking around at everybody else who may be able to help you get through this. Now here's one of the greatest misquoted passages of all time. How many times have y'all not heard somebody say, God's not going to put anything to take? I hear that nearly every day, because I deal with a lot of people going through a lot of problems. And I'm always hearing that God will not put on me more than I can bear. That's the biggest lie that's been told about the Bible out there. That's not what the Bible says. As a matter of fact, where that comes from is 1 Corinthians chapter 10, verse 13. And here's what the text itself says. It says, no temptation. All right. Can I stop right here? I'm not going to get through this sermon, so y'all just bear with me. I'm going to quickly give you the rest of the points at the end of this, but I got to stop right here. I got to camp just a little bit, because last week I had a very good question. I was talking about testing and how God tests you, and I had the question posed to me. I thought God does not test us. All right, here's something you need to get down. When Jesus, early on, was led by the Spirit into the wilderness to be, what? Tempted. Okay? How was he led out there? And yet the Bible comes along later and it says God tempts no man. So is there a contradiction in what's being said? No, there's not a contradiction in what's being said. What God uses for a test, Satan uses for a temptation. God will never tempt you, but God will test you, because what God uses to test you, to mold you, to build your character, Satan is right in there. He doesn't like what God's doing. Do y'all understand that? He hates what God's doing. He does not want you to have Christian character. He does not want you to grow up in Jesus Christ. So what is he going to do? He's going to take what God meant for good and try to turn it to bad, just the opposite of what God's going to do. What Satan means for bad, God is going to turn to good. Have you read the story of Joseph? So two things are working simultaneously. God is working in your life, testing. And so notice now, back to 1 Corinthians 10, 13. No temptation. Where did that temptation come from? Satan. No temptation has overtaken you, but such as is common to man. And God is faithful. God is faithful, who will not allow you to be tempted beyond what you're able, but with the temptation will provide the way of escape, so that you will be able to, what? Endure it. And so here's what he's saying. That had nothing to do with trials. It had to do with temptation. He said there's not going to be a temptation. You're being tempted to adultery. He says, look, here's what you need to know. You're not the only one ever went through that, and God's got a door open for you. All you got to do is go walk through it. Go walk through the door and get out of the temptation. Whatever you're being tempted to, if you're a child of God, he said there is a way out of it. You don't have to stay in it. You don't have to fall and fail in that temptation. God has given you a way out. It says nothing there, though, about trials, about tribulation, about suffering. That's not what that verse is dealing with. Let me tell you, if you've lived the same life I've lived, you've been in many situations where you couldn't handle it. And God knows you couldn't handle it. And that's the reason he had to handle it for you. He said, I will never leave you and I will never forsake you. He said, all things work together for good to those who love the Lord and those who are the called according to his purposes. I'm going to be there. I'm going to see you through. I'm not going to waste it in your life. But here's what I need you to know. You're going to need to depend on me. Because this problem is way too big for you. How much time we got? Let's go to number three. I'm not going to get through. I got like 5 points. We're on number three. So you're going through that problem. Here's what you need to know. First of all, God's got a different perspective than you do. He sees it for what it really is, and you're seeing it from down there in your perspective. And the second thing is that God is going to want to get glory through this. He doesn't want you depending on you and your resources. He wants you depending on him. Third of all, now, this is the way you get through it, by the way. Do y'all understand this? Third, God is going to lovingly work on your character while he's working on your problem. Now, nobody here wanted to hear that, did you? What? Perfect me? No, well, God looking at you. Remember, he's got a different perspective. You think you're all that in a bag of chips. He thinks you got some problems. He's going to help you out. Look at verse 9. Now the same night it came about that the Lord said to him, arise, go down against the camp, for I've given it into your hands. Look at verse 10. Here's the key. But if you are afraid. How many times have we seen that in Gideon so far? He is scared to death. If you're afraid to go down, go with prayer. I mean, really, if you're afraid to attack these thousands of people with 300 men, do you reckon God might understand your fear? Go with Purah, your servant, down to the camp, and you will hear what they say, and afterward your hands will be strengthened that you may go down against the camp. So he went with Purah, his servant, down to the outpost of the army that was in the camp. Now the Midianites and the Amalekites and all the sons of the east were lying in the valley as numerous as locusts, and their camels were without number, as numerous as the sand on the seashore. When Gideon came, behold, a man was relating a dream to his friend. And he said, behold, I had a dream. A loaf of barley bread was tumbling into the camp of Midian, and it came to the tent and struck it so that it fell and turned it upside down so that the tent lay flat. His friend replied, this is nothing less than the sword of Gideon, the son of Joash, a man of Israel. God has given Midian and all the camp into his hands. He said, go down there and listen to this dream. So he goes down there with his servant. He hears the dream. He hears the interpretation of the dream. The interpretation of the dream is Gideon's going to come and defeat you. So God's still working on Gideon, isn't he? He knows Gideon has fear. Well, fear is an emotion. Emotions. Let's say you're going through a problem right now and you feel overwhelmed. You feel fearful. God's not mad at you. God knows that you have that fear in your life, and God is not condemning you. Let's go to Theology 101. God does not condemn you. That's Satan's job. God convicts you. If you're a child of God. But if you're here today, you're a child of God. God is never condemning you. How do I know that? Bible says so. There is therefore now no condemnation for those who are in Christ Jesus. So if you're, let's say you're sitting there right now, you're feeling condemned. I've got good news for you. That condemnation does not come from God. That came from Satan. Tell him to take a hike. Conviction comes from God. And so when I'm looking at Gideon, and I see him over there, you're just shaking, and it look like Don Knotts. Doesn't know what to do with himself. Bravery, listen, bravery is not an absence of fear. It's going ahead with the right thing, even though I'm afraid. It's obeying the word of God, even though I'm scared to death. It's attacking the bunker scared to death because I know I got to attack the bunker. It's lining up. When you're scared because you know the lining up needs to be done. That's what we're talking about. So God is moving him from a place of fear to a place of confidence. And he sends him to the Midianite camp to listen in. And so he hears this dream, and you see it all working out. While God is delivering you, though, while God is delivering you, just like he's doing with Gideon, what's he doing? He said, I'm going to take his fear and turn it into a man of confidence. And so what he's doing in you is he's working. But here's what you need to know. If they'd had all their stuff together in the first place, the Midianites wouldn't have been camping in their living room. Can I just translate that a little bit? Sometime we got the Midianites camping in our living room because we didn't have all our stuff together in the first place. Matter of fact, it's our stuff got us into this mess. And after we got into it, we said, why would God let me get into this? Well, God didn't put you in that. You put you in that. That's how you got in that mess. Now, I'm gonna tell you, he's not condemning you. He knows. Greg, God knows that you got some weak points. It's not just Shelly, okay? Man, if it's Shelly, don't even know all your weak points. You don't even know all of them. But God doesn't want to leave them there. See, he loves you too much to leave you with stuff that's going to hurt you. And so he is going to remove that. And one of his great scrubbing brushes is he lets a problem come into your life. And it's a test. Now, I have seven things here I could tell you right quick, and I could preach a sermon on each one. Do y'all care if I just list them for you right quick? There are a lot of reasons God brings those things in. For instance, God uses problems to teach us to lean on him. He wants you. That's the reason Paul had the thorn in the flesh. Go read the story. He wants you to lean on him. He knows that he's all that and you're not. Second of all, God uses problems to get us to a better promise. That's what the Word of God says. Where you're living right now, he's got something better for you.
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0: Some people believe that when you serve God, you are automatically protected from any kind of danger. But that's not what the Bible teaches. Today on Truth for Life, Alistair Begg shares the story of a prophet who was thrown into a cistern and left to die simply for delivering God's message. We'll find out how God often intervenes through unlikely individuals and unexpected means.
1: We're going to read this evening from the Old Testament and from Jeremiah and chapter 38. Shephatiah, son of Mattan, Gedaliah, son of Pashur, Jehukal, the son of Shelemiah, and Pashur, son of Malchijah, heard what Jeremiah was telling all the people when he said, "This is what the Lord says, whoever stays in this city will die by the sword, famine, or plague. But whoever goes over to the Babylonians will live. He will escape with his life. He will live. And this is what the Lord says. This city will certainly be handed over to the army of the king of Babylon, who will capture it." Then the official said to the king, "This man should be put to death. He is discouraging the soldiers who are left in this city, as well as all the people, by the things he is saying to them. This man is not seeking the good of these people, but their ruin." "He is in your hands," King Zedekiah answered. "The king can do nothing to oppose you." So they took Jeremiah and put him into the cistern of Malchijah, the king's son, which was in the courtyard of the guard. They lowered Jeremiah by ropes into the cistern. It had no water in it, only mud, and Jeremiah sank down into the mud. But Ebed-Melech, a Cushite, an official in the royal palace, heard that they had put Jeremiah into the cistern. While the king was sitting in the Benjamin gate, Ebed-Melech went out of the palace and said to him, "My lord the king, these men have acted wickedly in all they have done to Jeremiah the prophet. They have thrown him into a cistern where he will starve to death when there is no longer any bread in the city." Then the king commanded Ebed-Melech, the Cushite, "Take 30 men from here with you and lift Jeremiah the prophet out of the cistern before he dies." So Ebed-Melech took the men with him and went to a room under the treasury in the palace. He took some old rags and worn-out clothes from there and let them down with ropes to Jeremiah in the cistern. Ebed-Melech, the Cushite, said to Jeremiah, "Put these old rags and worn-out clothes under your arms to pad the ropes." Jeremiah did so, and they pulled him up with the ropes and lifted him out of the cistern. And Jeremiah remained in the courtyard of the guard. Thanks be to God for his word. Harry O. White, who was a Baptist minister in Scotland, actually the principal of the Baptist College in Glasgow for a time, describes this scene here, which we have just read, as one of the shining cameos of the Old Testament. And it is surely that. I recognize that for us to dip into the central part of a book, an Old Testament book like this, is fairly challenging. But I do so purposefully, and I hope that our study will stand sufficiently on its own so as not to be inhibited by our unawareness of what is going on in the preceding chapters. Suffice it to say that the events that are before us here were occurring probably these chapters 36, 37, and 38, right around 588 BC. And what we have discovered from our reading as we focus on Jeremiah, the prophet of God, is that Jeremiah has been doing what God has called him to do, namely delivering the message of the Lord. And he has said in verse 2, "This is what the Lord says, whoever stays in this city will die, either by the sword, by famine, or by plague." Jerusalem had actually been overrun, and for these inhabitants of Jerusalem now, to try and stand against the forces which had overwhelmed them was really simply to prolong the agony of their circumstances and would prove to be nothing other than the height of obstinate stupidity. Verse 3 makes it clear that the Lord himself had declared through the prophet Jeremiah that this city was certainly being handed over to the army of the king of Babylon. And therefore, Jeremiah is saying to the people in the city, it is important for you to make at this point a strategic decision. And in doing so, he delivers the message of the Lord. We then discover in verse 4 that this same prophet, in fulfilling the task he's been given, is then accused of being a traitor. Then the official said to the king, this man should be put to death. Now, the only way that we can conclude that this man is a traitor is if we are of the opinion that a soldier or a fortress or an army should never ever surrender, even when all is lost. If we believe that in military engagement, there comes a strategic moment when the wisest thing to do is to capitulate to the overwhelming force, then we would understand, especially in light of the fact that Jeremiah was speaking the word of the Lord, that for these officials to describe him as a traitor was hopelessly inaccurate. And yet, these four particular nobles, whose names are mentioned here at the opening of the chapter, I'm not going to try and pronounce them again, once was enough, these four nobles demand the prophet's death, and you will notice that the king acquiesces. I try to read it in a kind of pathetic way, because I think verse 5 on the part of the king is a pathetic response. Here come these officials who report to the king, whose lives are in the king's hands, whose duty it is to obey the king, and for them to come and bring this report, and for the king then to respond, he is in your hands, the king can do nothing to oppose you, is really too bad. And the king, frankly, is in common parlance, a wimp. And what you have here in this little section is a perfect monument to total weakness when it comes to the matter of leadership. And indeed, in all that I know of the Old Testament, there is no more abject declension in the Old Testament than what we find here in this simple incident. You have to, I think, go all the way forward to Pilate washing his hands before you come across such a dreadful and hopeless case of somebody simply throwing in the towel. The king can do nothing to oppose you. So Jeremiah brings the word of the Lord. Jeremiah is accused of being a traitor. And then you'll notice that Jeremiah is deposited in this cistern. Verse 6, so they took Jeremiah and they put him into the cistern of Malchijah, the king's son, which was in the courtyard of the guard. Now, the little that I have read of these cisterns has yielded this much information. That normally, while these cisterns, and there were many of them that were used for a variety of purposes, not least of all for the retaining of rainwater and the storing of other forms of liquid, these cisterns tended to be, on average, about 3 feet wide at their opening. They then had a neck that went down about another 3 or 4 feet, which maintained the diameter of the opening. It then opened out in a bulbous form to create this large container, which of course would be large enough to contain a man, or perhaps even more than one man. And it is into this kind of pit that this individual, Jeremiah the prophet, is placed. And they consign him to this cistern, and in doing so, really pronounce the sentence of death upon him. They do it in a way that is fairly skillful. His death is going to be, if it follows, as rather gradual and also quite revolting. They are taking care to make sure that if ever anybody unearths him, they will never be able to find on his body any marks of violence. There will be nothing about him that will make it possible for someone to come after these nobles and charge them with an indictable capital offense. In fact, they're operating in much the same way as did Joseph's brothers. First of all, thinking that they would kill him, then saying, no, don't let's do that as a result of the intervention of one, I think it was Reuben, and so they put him in the place, but in point of fact, they're actually consigning him to death. That's what these folks do. The mention of mud would seem to be significant. Because after all, presumably there would always be mud at the bottom of these things. If not when they were pristine in their initial creation, certainly within a matter of time, there would be a residue and a deposit that would form at the bottom. The commentators say that the very mention of mud, the fact that it would be recorded at this point in history, was on account of the fact that the mud would have been waist deep. That if it had just been the normal natural deposit of mud, there would be no reason for them to say there was mud at the bottom of it. Because everybody would have said, well, what surprise is there in that? There's always mud at the bottom of it. But for them to mention it in this way was to point out the gravity of the circumstances, that when they let this individual down by these ropes and deposited him in this cistern, he was immediately being absorbed and faced the potential for suffocation even before he faced the possibility of starvation. The king, again seeking to be removed from any knowledge of it, allows these princes to do the business on their own, lowering him by way of ropes in order that his death might appear to have come about by natural causes. Well, that's what we're told. And it's fairly straightforward, is it not? The final phrase of verse 6 depicts the predicament in which Jeremiah finds himself. And Jeremiah sank down into the mud. So there you have it. Jeremiah comes into the city and he proclaims the word of the Lord. The officials say this man is a traitor, he should be put to death. The king acquiesces to those who are under his directives, and before we know it, Jeremiah has now sunk down deep into the mud with no prospect whatsoever of liberation. Then you come to verse 7. But Ebed-Melech, a Cushite, an official in the royal palace, heard that they had put Jeremiah into the cistern. I'm not going to assume that you immediately think of another vaguely correlative passage when you read this, but I would hope that at least one or two of you might. You remember how, as the young girl goes about the cleaning duties of her day, in the stately and ornate surroundings of the home of Naaman, this servant girl hears that the lady for whom she cleans, her husband, has leprosy. And it is on account of the fact that God stirs in the heart of a most unlikely young lady, transplanted from all that represented security and family to her, it is going to be by means of the intervention of this servant girl that God brings about the transformation in Naaman. And when you come here and you read the predicament of the prophet and you get to verse 7 and it says, but Ebed-Melech, a Cushite, someone as an official in the home of the king, and you say to yourself, oh, I wonder if this is going to be one of those occasions. And to the extent that your intrigue may have been provoked, then you're about to find it fulfilled. Look at what we're told. He was a Cushite. That word, Cush, C-U-S-H, is regularly translated Ethiopian. Those who know linguistics best say that it is more than likely that this man came from the region of Nubia and from the northern Sudan. He was a black man, living in this Eastern context, transplanted, presumably as a result of the direct marauding intervention of the powerful forces of war. He was himself a foreigner and an alien. He is described here as an official in a word which in the Hebrew is also translated eunuch. Sometimes it is translated official, sometimes it is translated eunuch, because it isn't always possible to say that the man met the requirements that a eunuch would fulfill. But the chances are that this individual had been taken out of his circumstances, had been brought in bondage to this environment, had been emasculated in order that he might fulfill the responsibility of the keeper of the king's harem. Now, if you think about that at all, if anyone might have been expected to have what teenagers say today is attitude, if anyone might have been expected to have, as they say, issues, then it would presumably have been Ebed-Melech, right? After all, he was in a place that he didn't want to be. He was in subjugation to a people that for whom he had presumably by nature very little regard. He had been given a responsibility for which he had been ill-suited by nature of his manhood. And yet here it is, that this captured, kidnapped, purchased slave, who by virtue of his condition was socially unacceptable, unable to become ever a member of the people of Judah, barred from ever worshiping in the temple, if you like, a complete outcast, somebody who had really no social status at all, somebody who would not be able to go to the parties of the day. He certainly is completely removed from all of the benefits and blessings that would attend the people for whom he was, in whose service he found himself. And yet in a deliverance that was to come for Jeremiah wholly from above, God reaches down into the heart of this gentle black man. It's a wonderful story, and I want just to take you through it to the end. You may still be wondering just why, but I think the point will become clear. I hope so. But Ebed-Melech, a Cushite, an official in the royal palace, heard. I don't think that's unique. Probably wasn't the only person who heard. The word would have gone around the palace, and in result, he along with others, would have had occasion over coffee in the morning, as it were, to say, you know, they took Jeremiah and they put him in a cistern down there in the courtyard of the guard. So I don't think he's the only one who heard, but we're told that he heard. He probably is not the only one who cared. Doubtless there were others who cared. It would be hard to imagine a circumstance where there was only one person who, on hearing the news of what had happened to Jeremiah, actually cared about it at all. That would be a unique circumstance. But presumably he is the only one who was prepared to combine compassion with courage. When he heard that they had put Jeremiah into the cistern, and while the king was sitting in the Benjamin Gate. Now, for the king to be sitting in the Benjamin Gate was for him to take himself into the place where kings heard the cases of the populace. It was for him to put himself, if you like, in the place of the judge in a court. It was an official position, it was a public position, and it was one to which men and women routinely came. And it is out of the palace to that Benjamin Gate that this individual Ebed-Melech goes in order to declare the fact that his compassionate heart is matched by his courageous spirit. And his intervention is a disgrace to the king's princes. Those who presumably upon hearing and caring should have done something, did nothing. And I couldn't read this without finding that my mind again was fast forwarding into the story Jesus told, which began, a certain man went down from Jerusalem to Jericho and fell among thieves, which stripped him of his raiment and departed, leaving him half dead. And then as he tells the story to the crowd, he says, and there was a priest, and there was a Levite. And then he watches the listening group as their eyes widen, and he says, but a Samaritan, as he journeyed, came where he was and had compassion on him and put him on his own donkey and brought him to an inn. And the people listening to that story understood the punch in it. Those whom we may have expected to have combined compassion with courage did nothing, and the most unlikely individual steps from the wings and fulfills the plan and purpose of God. But these individuals withstood Jeremiah, and the reason for their opposition was simply because he spoke to them the word of the Lord. Now, having described then the condition of Jeremiah, let me just encourage you to think for a moment about the way in which we see these characteristics of this lovely Ebed-Melech man being given to us. First and straightforwardly, witness his boldness. His boldness. It would have been one thing for him to hold a conviction to himself, perhaps even to have tried to send a note somehow to the king, to do it in a discreet way, to wait until the king returned to his palace. But no, he takes himself out of the palace. He goes to the place of judgment. He goes directly to the king. He goes publicly to the king. Witness his boldness. Witness, secondly, his sense of moral outrage. He went out of the palace and he said to him, "My lord the king, these men have acted wickedly." In other words, this man possessed a sense of moral rectitude. Witness his boldness. Witness his sense of moral outrage. Witness, thirdly, his resourcefulness. Notice how easily the king is won over again in verse 10. What a vacillating character this man is. And yet in the providence of God, in order that his purposes may be fulfilled. And he speaks to the king, and so the king says, "Well, in that case, take 30 men from here with you and lift Jeremiah the prophet out of the cistern before he dies." There's something of Nehemiah about this next move, you know, isn't there? That Nehemiah, when the king gave him the go ahead, he was ready, you know. He wasn't just wandering around in a dwam. He wasn't just going around in a fog, waiting for something to hit him on the head and inspire him to activity. As soon as the signal was given, as soon as the light went to green, Nehemiah revealed his leadership capacities and his purposefulness and his resourcefulness. And so does this man, at least to some extent. And into the basement he goes, and out of the basement he comes. And he's carrying with him a bunch of old rags and old clothes that he has gathered from underneath the temple treasury. And along with the old rags and the old clothes, he brings with him the rope that is going to be necessary for the liberation of the prophet.
0: Listening to Truth for Life. That is Alistair Begg with a message titled Ropes and Rags. We'll hear the conclusion tomorrow. Our mission here at Truth for Life is to teach the Bible with clarity and relevance. As you listen, we trust that God is affirming your confidence in the reliability of Scripture. In addition to the daily teaching you hear on this program, we carefully select books to help you with that. And today, we want to recommend to you a set of two books written by 17th century Puritan minister and author John Flavel. The books are titled Christ and His Threefold Office and Christ Humbled Yet Exalted. These books make up part one and two of a revised edition of Flavel's classic work, The Fountain of Life. He investigates who Christ is and the roles he plays in every Christian's life, from the mediator between

0: 1-800-273-9. Thanks for joining us today. When you see someone in need, are you inclined to intervene, or maybe cast judgment, or maybe leave it to those you deem better equipped to help? We'll hear about the Ebed Melech Challenge tomorrow. The Bible teaching of Alistair Begg is furnished by Truth for Life, where the learning is for living.
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2: Hi, my name is Bianca, and I'm a real estate buyer. There's three things that I think stand out to me about Michelle, and one of those things would be her integrity. Michelle holds a lot of integrity with her business, and she wants to make sure that her clients are treated with respect and that they are able to trust her. She helps you to feel safe and secure and comfortable, and she handles your information, your personal confidential information, with the utmost respect. And that to me says a lot, knowing that your information is private and that she respects that about her clients. Another thing about Michelle, I believe, is that she is dependable. She's somebody that you can trust, rely on. She's available when you need her. She's gonna work as hard as she can for her clients. And it's really not about the money for Michelle, it's about her work. She takes a lot of pride in her work, and she's gonna do the best job she can for you, no matter what it costs, no matter what it takes. So you can really depend on Michelle to get the job done, not only quickly, but with care. She cares about her clients. And another thing about Michelle is she's very adaptable. Her ability to connect with her customers, regardless of what background they're from, where they live, where they wanna live, their income status, she's able to adapt and connect with her clients on a personal level and on a professional level. So it makes it easy for her clients to feel comfortable during the process, which I think is really important. You want it to be something that's fun, stress-free, and comfortable, and Michelle's able to do that for us. I recommend Michelle as a realtor because she will get the job done. She will do it with care. She will do it with passion. And she will make sure that it's done timely. She will be available for all your needs, and she's somebody that you can trust.
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3: What do the women of the Bible teach us about lament? That's what we've been considering this week on The Christian Working Woman. I'm Jennifer Miller, and often when I think of lament, I think of casting the burdens of life at the Lord's feet. But the Bible also instructs Christians to lament their sin. In Luke 7, a woman does just that. We don't know much about her, not even her name. But the main detail we are given is that she had lived a sinful life in that town. In the verses that follow, she comes to Jesus weeping, her tears dripping onto his feet. She dries his feet with her hair and then anoints them with precious perfume. This was not only a display of worship, but a display of lament over sin. Notice the most important part, though. She does not hide from Jesus when he comes to town. She does not wallow in self-condemnation and pity. She doesn't turn to other things to dull the pain of conviction. No, she comes to Jesus with her sin. And that's the difference between Satan's condemnation and the Spirit's conviction. Condemnation focuses my eyes on my sin, where conviction of the Spirit focuses my eyes on my Savior's great ability and willingness to forgive. Condemnation tells me to run from God and hide, but the conviction of the Spirit calls me to draw near to Christ. And Jesus graciously welcomed her, saying, "Your sins are forgiven. Your faith has saved you. Go in peace." Dear sister, what do you do with your sin? Do you ignore it and try to hide it? Do you defend it or seek to justify yourself? Does shame overwhelm you? Christ is calling you to rightly mourn your sin and agree that it is wrong. But you are called to more than that. Come, lament your sin and worship the one who forgives it. Come and receive the truth of the Savior for all who come to him in faith, that your sins are forgiven. Your faith has saved you.

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1: We will be everything God created mankind to be, radiating even the glory of God shining through our redeemed and resurrected humanity. We will be like Christ in His transfiguration, radiant glory.
2: Welcome to Grace to You with John MacArthur on AM 1030 KCTA. Perhaps you sat at the bedside of a loved one ravaged by old age or disease, or your doctor has given you a diagnosis of cancer and followed it up with the words stage 4 or terminal. In those sobering moments, what hope is there? Where can you look for encouragement and comfort and peace? John MacArthur helps you answer those questions today as he continues his study titled, The End is Not the End. It's a biblical look at death and what comes after, particularly for followers of Christ. And with that, here's John.
1: Well, let's open our Bibles to 1 Corinthians chapter 15 and look at Paul's chapter on resurrection. The resurrection of believers is the theme of this chapter. The Bible promises a redemption of the body, not just the spirit, not just the soul, not just the inner person. Romans 8:23 says that we are waiting for the redemption of our body. Now, Paul has four lines of argument. First of all, there is an analogy. He talks about an analogy to help us understand resurrection. Then he talks about the form of resurrection. Then he talks about the contrasts and then the prototype of a resurrection body. Let's begin with the analogy in verse 36. You fool. You're foolish because you think you're smart and you're a fool. Listen to what I have to say to explain resurrection. First, he starts with an analogy. It is the analogy of seed, the planting of seed that produces some kind of result in what grows out of that seed. Secondly, Paul moves from the analogy to the form of resurrection down in verse 39. It's incredible to realize the massive, incomprehensible, creative power of God. No two people are alike. No two plants are alike. No two animals are alike. No two flowers are alike. No two blades of grass are alike. So also is the resurrection of the dead. We're not going to be resurrected as cookie cutter kind of clones. We're going to be who we are uniquely. As one body differs from another, so the resurrection body of the believer will differ from this body. That's what he said. And there is the possibility that in the resurrection, we will be unique. That's the second point that he's making. That is to say, your human personality, your personhood will not be wiped out. It will be preserved forever in perfection, but with its distinctives and with its differences. Just as you differ from everybody else now, you will then. Just as you are you now, you will be then. So that you will know each other in heaven. You say, well, will we recognize each other? It won't be a matter of recognition. It'll be a matter of innate knowledge. Because there will be nothing that you don't know. You will know as you are known. So the form, not a problem for God. Not a problem for God. He can prepare a body. Eric Sauer wrote, "So the graveyards of man become the seed plots of resurrection, and the cemeteries of the people of God become the resurrection fields of their promised perfection." Now, having said that, there are two more points to Paul's thoughts here. Number three, we've seen the analogy in the seed. We've seen the form in looking at all the bodies throughout heaven and earth. The contrasts are on his mind starting in verse 42. The contrasts. This is very interesting. It, speaking of the resurrection of the dead, the body, it is sown a perishable body. It is raised an imperishable body. It is sown in dishonor. It is raised in glory. It is sown in weakness. It is raised in power. It is sown a natural body. It is raised a spiritual body. If there's a natural body, there's also a spiritual body. The chief objection, of course, from the typical Greek denier of resurrection was that the body was corruptible and the body was subject to decay. So Paul's showing us how this ceases to be a problem in the resurrection by a series of contrasts. We get these contrasts very, very clearly. In verse 42 and 43, yes, what died was perishable. What is raised is imperishable. What died was sown in dishonor but raised in glory, sown in weakness, raised in power. Sown natural, raised spiritual. These are contrasts. Let me just look a little more closely at them. The Authorized Version used to say, sown in corruption, raised in incorruption. The whole of life for man, from the cradle to the grave, is in the sphere of corruption. What does that mean? It means that the first breath you take is the beginning of your dying. This is corruption, dust to dust. The moment you're born, you begin to die. Corruption begins to function and operate. It is a property of man's earthly body. And second, he says, not only is this resurrection body sown a perishable body, but raised an imperishable, verse 43, it is sown in dishonor, it is raised in glory. There is a sowing in dishonor. This is the dishonor of death. This is the dishonor of dying. No matter how intelligent you are, no matter how handsome you are, no matter how brilliant you are, no matter how successful you are, no matter how much you've accomplished, you begin to show signs of dishonor, corruption. Sin takes its toll. And all your beauty and youth and brilliance and strength and power and influence begin to fade. And you go from whatever honor you received to dishonor. And if you ever wonder about that, just go visit a home for old people and see some of the brightest and the most honorable people in a state of utter dishonor. We all get there unless our life is snatched away before. Sin is ultimately going to dishonor us. It's going to turn us into something that needs to be removed from society and put away and locked up. Human life eventually becomes dishonorable in that sense, in the bodily sense. It always amazes me to go to a funeral and see what they do to the body to try to give it some honor, makeup, dressing corpses in their Sunday best, putting them in a fine casket. And yet we all know this is the ultimate indignity, the ultimate dishonor. But, says Paul, it is raised in glory. It is raised in glory. What does that mean? In the picture of that, Matthew 17, transfiguration, glory of Christ. It is raised in radiant glory. It is raised in the full manifestation of divine creation intention. This doesn't mean we'll be like Adam. No, we will not be like Adam before he fell. We will be like Adam would have been if he had never sinned. We will be glorified. Romans 8, he says that. Whom he has chosen, he justified, and he glorified. When we come out of the grave, there will be no dishonor. We will be everything God created mankind to be. Full human glory, radiating even the glory of God shining through our redeemed and resurrected humanity. We will be like Christ in His transfiguration, radiant glory. Saints are viewed in pictures in the book of Revelation as literally radiating light, garments of radiating light and glory. When we die, we are sown in the ground like a seed that is perishable. We are raised imperishable. We are sown like a seed that is in dishonor. We are raised in glory. Thirdly, in verse 43, we are sown like a seed in weakness, raised in power. Nothing is weaker than a dead body. We are even weak when we're alive. We get weaker as life goes on. We're subject to disease, heartache, failure, injury. We can't fulfill our dreams. We can't fulfill our desires. We can't conquer our weaknesses. We can't overcome our temptations. Finally, in death, we are utterly helpless. We are sown then in weakness. Nothing weaker than a dead body. But we are raised in power. Raised in power. When we are raised, there will be no weakness. We will be raised possessing eternal power, divine power, the power that is generated in and through us by the very life of God in us. No more the sting of defeat. No more the bitterness of disappointment. No more the shame of failure. No more the impossibility of certain accomplishments and efforts. We will live in a sphere of power and triumph and victory. That's why over in verse 54 says, death is swallowed up in victory. We come out of the grave victorious. Death, where is your victory? Death, where is your sting? The sting of death is sin. The power of sin is the law. But thanks be to God who gives us the victory through our Lord Jesus Christ. Martin Luther said about the human body, as weak as it is now, without all power and ability when it lies in the grave, so strong will it eventually become when the time arrives, so that not a thing will be impossible for it. It will have the mind for it, and it will be so light, says Luther, so agile, that in an instant it can float here below on earth or above in heaven, describing our moving back and forth in the new heavens and the new days. No matter how grandiose the eulogy is, no matter how well-dressed the corpse is, no matter how ornate the funeral, no matter how sweet the fragrances, no matter how beautiful the flowers, it is death, it is decay, the seed sown. But when the resurrection comes, out of the grave will come for the believer a new body. It will be a body raised imperishable, raised in glory, and raised in power. And summing it up in verse 44, it is sown a natural body, it is raised a spiritual body. If there's a natural body, there's also a spiritual body. Natural means pertaining to the flesh. Natural means pertaining to this life. Has to do with the present life. It's the natural man, 1 Corinthians 2:14. That's what this body is for. When we go into the grave, we go sowing that body is being sown as a natural body, a body designed to fit this present life. It's psuchikon, it's psuche, flesh.

0: natural life. As long as we live on earth, we're plagued by being natural. Thus, corruption, dishonor, and weakness. That all is part of sin, of course. The natural body then is not suitable for the life to come. It has to be sown. It has to die so that another body can come forth. Not a natural body, but that it be raised a spiritual body. That is, a body which is fit for the spiritual realm. Not a spirit, but a body suited for the spiritual realm. And again, I perhaps should read 2 Corinthians 5. Paul says, if this earthly tent, which is our house, is torn down, we have a building from God, a house not made with hands, eternal in the heavens. It's an eternal body. Indeed, in this house we groan, longing to be clothed with our dwelling from heaven, inasmuch as we, having put it on, will not be found naked. Indeed, while we are in this tent, we groan, being burdened, because we don't want to be unclothed, but to be clothed so that what is mortal will be swallowed up by life. And then he goes on to say, this is God's purpose for us. We give up a psuche, flesh, for pneumaticon soma, a body that fits the spiritual realm, the realm where God dwells, fit for spiritual life. The body we have now is adapted to this lower place. The body we receive in resurrection will be adapted to that higher place. It is pneumaticon soma, a body transformed by the life-giving power of the Holy Spirit and adapted for our new residence in heaven. It will be a body of glory. Glory means it'll be a body where God's manifestation will radiate from us. We will possess divine life in every sense. We will radiate the very glory of God. Now you're saying to yourself, now wait a minute, I still don't know what this thing's going to look like. So let me give you the final point that Paul makes, the prototype, verse 45. So also it is written, the first man, Adam, became a living soul. The last Adam became a life-giving spirit. However, the spiritual is not first, but the natural, then the spiritual. The first man is from the earth, earthy. The second man is from heaven. As is the earthy, so also are those who are earthy. And as is the heavenly, so also are those who are heavenly. Just as we have borne the image of the earthy, we will also bear the image of the heavenly. Paul loves to make comparisons between Adam and Christ. He does it a lot. And he does it here again, comparing Adam to Christ, the heads of two families. Adam, of course, is the head of all those who are earthy. Christ is the head of all those who are heavenly. He contrasts these two. There is Adam, who became a living soul, quoting from Genesis 2, and he has given us natural life, life that is from the earth, earthy. But then there is Christ, who is the last Adam, who becomes a life-giving spirit, who gives us spiritual life. This is heavenly life. The last Adam gives us life suited for heaven as the first Adam gave us life suited for earth. We all descend from Adam. We were all there in the loins of Adam. All of us have come from Adam and Eve, and Adam's nature basically is our nature. We're like Adam. Adam is the prototype of man's natural life in a natural body with sin. Jesus Christ is the prototype of man's spiritual life in a spiritual body. So if you ask the question, what will your body be like? It'll be like the resurrected body of Christ. That's the best that we can say. And they saw him, they recognized him, they talked with him, he ate with them, he walked through walls, he moved himself from one place to another instantaneously without traversing the space in between. He had a glory about him that was transcendent. He moved from earth to heaven. Adam, as originally created, gave us all our natural life. And with it, death. Christ as risen from the dead, gives us our spiritual life. Incorruptible, glorified, powerful, spiritual life. Paul actually says in Philippians 3:21, we will have the body of His glory. There's that word glory again. 1 John 3:2, we will see Him as He is. We will be like Him, different, radiant, transcendent, powerful, yet to be touched and felt. And Christ still had the scars of the wounds, still recognizable, the same Jesus. Do you remember Acts 1:11, Jesus ascended into heaven? The angel said, this same Jesus who is taken up from you will come. It's the same Jesus. That is the prototype for resurrection. So all that we know about the resurrected Christ is what we know about our resurrection bodies. Again, look at Philippians 3:20 and 21 for yourself. Look at all the records in the Gospels of Christ after His resurrection, and you'll see the prototype of our resurrected bodies. We bear now the image of Adam, the body of decay. Then we will bear the image of Christ, the body of glory. Now we are earthy, then we will be heavenly. Now we bear the image of the earthy, verse 49, then the image of the heavenly. We will be copies of the Lord Jesus Christ after His resurrection. It's just an incredible thing to realize. What an astonishing and amazing gift. That's going to happen. That resurrection is going to happen when our Lord comes. Listen to 1 Thessalonians 4. We believe, verse 14, that if Jesus died and rose again, even so God will bring with Him those who have fallen asleep in Jesus. For this we say to you by the word of the Lord, that we are alive and remain till the coming of the Lord will not precede those who have fallen asleep. In other words, the dead will rise first. The Lord Himself will descend from heaven with a shout, with the voice of the archangel, with the trumpet of God, and the dead in Christ will rise first. Then we who are alive and remain at the rapture will be caught up together with them in the clouds to meet the Lord in the air. So shall we always be with the Lord. What happens at the rapture when we're all going up into the air, those who are alive and those who are coming out of the graves? Verse 51 of 1 Corinthians 15 tells us, I tell you a mystery. We will not all sleep. We will all be changed in a moment, in the twinkling of an eye, at the last trumpet. For the trumpet will sound, and the dead will be raised imperishable, and we will be changed. And that is when this perishable must put on the imperishable, and this mortal must put on immortality. That is when death is swallowed up in victory. That's the resurrection. That's what the Lord has prepared for us. A body fit for the full life of heaven. A body from which the glory of God will radiate. A body of power. A body without any human restrictions of time or space. A body that can eat but never need to. A body that can fly and move from one place to another freely. A body with no age, no time limitation, a body that exists in an eternal present of joy and peace, that knows no past and knows no future, but just an eternal moment of peace and joy. A body exalted to be capable of doing everything that God designed man to do and far beyond what we can imagine. A body totally happy, totally content, totally at peace, totally satisfied, where there is no pain, no tears, no sorrow, no crying, no dying. A body of splendor described as dazzling, as transparent, as shining like the moon and the stars, as the brightness of the sky, as the sun in its strength, and as the Lord Jesus Christ in full resurrection glory. This is an amazing and astonishing promise. We will rise.
1: You're listening to Grace to You, the Bible teaching ministry of John MacArthur. John's current study is called The End is Not the End. In this study, John has been making the point that people live out their theology. They apply what they believe in the way that they live. Connecting that to our current topic, death and what comes after, I asked John in studio some years ago about how an accurate biblical understanding of what heaven is like should change the way believers live today. Here's what John said.
0: The more you know about heaven, the more attractive it becomes. The more you exhaust every single thing that you can find in the Bible about heaven, the more welcoming it is. And I'm not talking about foolish books that lie about people having trips to heaven. That doesn't happen. People going to heaven, coming back, and telling all kinds of crazy stories about what supposedly happened. That kind of deception, that kind of falsehood has no place among Christian people, even though those books sell in the millions. But the Bible does say a lot about heaven, and there's only been one person who came from heaven to earth, and that was the Lord Jesus Christ. He's the only one who came from heaven to earth. So what we know about heaven comes from him, the person of Christ who came from heaven, and from the book that God wrote, the scriptures, the Bible, and instructed us concerning heaven. I've written a book called The Glory of Heaven. This is the truth about heaven. This isn't some kind of fantasy. This isn't some kind of deception, some lies and curious imaginations about what heaven is like. This is the truth of what the Bible says. What is heaven really like? What will we do there? What is the role of the angels? Will we know each other? And so forth and so on. How do we comfort one another in the midst of the suffering of the loss of a friend or family member in the light of the fact they're going to heaven? Tremendously important for us to know that. That's why the Bible gives us so much information. Look, this is where we're going to spend forever, and we need to know all we can about it.
1: 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And John's book, The Glory of Heaven, paints a biblical portrait of life in heaven, your glorious future home if you're a Christian. 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

0: This is the Gospel Hour, making known to this nation the gospel of Jesus Christ. 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
1: Hello, everyone, and welcome to the Gospel Hour. I'm David Green, director of the Gospel Hour, inviting you to stay tuned with us for the entire program today, as we have a great old joyful song for you today, and we are continuing with the very last series my dad ever preached on radio, The Rapture of the Church. Of course, as I said, preached and taught by my late father, Dr. Oliver B. Green. Now, I do want to remind you that this ministry has continued. This is the 50th year of the ministry after my father's death in 1976. And we need your prayers more and more each day as we go forward. It's only by God's will that this ministry is going and we're strong, but only because of our wonderful listeners who pray for us every day and donate to the program. Thank you very much. Well, let's hear Ring the Bells of Heaven, and then Dr. Green.

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1: Lead us, our gracious Heavenly Father, as we open thy word to study today. Speak to my heart and speak through these lips of clay to those who wait in the great unseen gospel, our congregation, in Jesus' name, amen. We're studying the rapture. Now, the main reason for this series at this time, there is a theory concerning the rapture that the church will go through the tribulation and will be raptured after the tribulation, after the reign of the Antichrist, and this is known as the post-trib rapture theory. Now, I don't believe that. I believe the Bible teaches that the church will be raptured before the tribulation, and the church will not go through any part of the tribulation. Revelation 1:19, John was commanded to write the things which thou hast seen, things which are, and things which shall be hereafter. He wrote what he had just seen, and he wrote the things that were going on, the church age, and in chapter 4, the church is raptured. John was caught up in the Spirit. He experienced in the Spirit what we will experience literally when the rapture occurs. Now, the church is not mentioned anymore until Revelation 19. I believe one day I made the statement that the church is not mentioned anymore in Revelation. I'm sorry, I didn't mean to say that. I meant it is not mentioned from, well, in chapter 4, and then it's not mentioned again until chapter 19 in Revelation. So everything between is, that is, it happens after the rapture and before Jesus returns with his glorious church after the marriage supper in the air. Now then, let me just say a few things today, and then I'm going to move on to another subject that is concerning why I say that it is impossible for the church to go through the tribulation. Yesterday, I read the rest of chapter 16. Now, I will not read chapter 17, 18, and 19, and 20, and so on, but I do want to say this. In chapter 16, now here's the picture. We find, I read, it is done, it is done, it is finished, it's all over. Now, in chapter 16, we have the vials. The first vial brings sores, running sores. The next vial, the sea changes to blood. The next one, the rivers and the fountains of water change to blood. Then, number 4, the sun scorches men with heat. Number 5, darkness. Darkness comes, and men chew their tongues. They gnaw their tongues for pain. And then the great river Euphrates is dried up. And the 7th one, the one we studied yesterday, great hailstones weighing from 100 to 300 pounds fall down upon the earth. Now, if you can get that picture, here it is in a nutshell. Those who worship the beast are covered with sores. The sea turns to blood and everything in it dies. All fresh water changed to blood, so they have nothing but blood to drink. The sun bakes men and scorches their backs with fire. And there is total darkness, so dark that men chew their tongues for pain. Then the river Euphrates is dried up to prepare a gigantic highway for the kings of the east coming in for the battle of Armageddon. And then God sends a gigantic, did you say God, preacher? Yes, I said God. I'm going to show you that in a few minutes. God sends a gigantic hailstorm, hailstones weighing from 100 to 300 pounds each, and they fall upon the earth. Now, can you see that? Do you see that? And would you tell me that God would permit the bride of his only son, Jesus, only begotten son, would you tell me that God would permit the bride of Christ, the church, to go through such a horrible time? If you believe the church will go through that, God pity you. I have a message of hope, a message of comfort. Wherefore, comfort one another with these words. What words? The words that tell us about the blessed hope and the glorious appearing of the great God and our Savior, Jesus Christ. Hallelujah. Now then, I want to answer this question today. What is, or who, what is the source of the tribulation? Now, the post-tribulation rapture people refuse to distinguish between the tribulations of this day, which the church endure and which we are going through right now. They refuse to distinguish between the tribulations and the trials of this day and the great tribulation that will come upon the whole earth to try them that dwell upon the earth. The tribulation period will be a time of wrath, but let me show you the source of the wrath that will be poured out during the great tribulation period. Now, I'm going to give you these references, and I will not read the whole passage to save time. I hope I can get them all on the broadcast today. I plan to do that. And if you'll listen and jot them down, get a pencil, piece of paper, because you can't turn to them. Write them down. And after I finish the sermon, then you read them. Now listen to this. The Lord maketh the earth empty. Now that's Isaiah 24:1. Not the devil, the Lord. The Lord maketh the earth empty. Now listen to this. The Lord. Now I'm underlining that in my speech. You underline it when you read your Bible. The Lord maketh the earth empty. Isaiah 24:1. The Lord cometh out of his place to punish the inhabitants of the earth for their iniquity. Isaiah 26:21. Now, I hope you're putting these down. I want you to read all of it. I'm just reading the part about the source of the tribulation. I'm not taking from the Word of God. I'm not adding to it. I'm just giving you statements that reveal to us the source of tribulation during the time of Jacob's trouble. Listen. As a destruction from the Almighty shall it come. Destruction from the Almighty. Joel 1:15. Joel 1:15. Hear this. Neither their silver nor their gold shall be able to deliver them in the day of the Lord's wrath. Now that's Zephaniah, Z-E-P-H, Zephaniah 1:18. Silver and gold will not buy pardon for the peoples of the earth during the tribulation because it is the wrath of Almighty God, the Lord's wrath. Not the wrath of the Antichrist. Now, listen, beloved. These people, the precious people, who believe in a post-trib rapture, they tell us that it is the devil's wrath against the saints because they reject the Antichrist. They say because the saints, the church, follow Jesus and refuse to follow the Antichrist, the Antichrist pours out wrath upon the church. But my dear friend, that just can't be. That just cannot be. Listen, I'm reading again in Revelation this time. And they said, that is the kings and the mighty men, you read all of it. They said to the rocks and the mountains, fall on us and hide us from the face of him that sitteth on the throne and from the wrath of the Lamb. For the great day of his wrath, the wrath of the Lamb, is come, and who shall be able to stand? Revelation 6:16-17. Revelation 6:16-17. The great day of his wrath, the wrath of the Lamb. Listen, we hear a lot about the love of God, and I'm glad we do. I believe in the love of God. God is love. God so loved, for God so loved the world that he gave his only begotten Son, that whosoever believeth in him. Yes, God is love. 1 John 4:8, God is love. But my friend, God is also a consuming fire. God is angry with the wicked every day. And we must not preach a one-sided gospel. We must not preach a half-truth. God is love, and Jesus is the Lamb, but he's also the roaring lion. I just read Revelation 6:16-17. Now, listen to this one. And the nations were angry because thy wrath is come, God's wrath. Revelation 11:18. Revelation 11:18. Listen to this. Fear God and give glory to him, God, for the hour of his, God's judgment, is come, and worship God. Revelation 14:7. Beloved, if you believe the scriptures, if you're willing to accept the scriptures face value, you must admit that the source of wrath and tribulation is God and not the devil or the Antichrist. Listen to this. The angel thrust in his sickle into the earth, and he gathered the vine of the earth, and he cast the vine into the great wine press of the wrath of God. The wrath of God. And blood will run. I mentioned yesterday. Blood will run in the valley of Megiddo, the valley of Armageddon, just outside Jerusalem. The blood will run 6 feet deep, 200 miles. My, what a horrible, horrible thing to think about. Revelation 14, 19. Listen to this. Who shall not fear thee, O Lord God Almighty? Who shall not fear thee and glorify thy name? For thy judgments are made manifest. Revelation 15, 4. Revelation 15, 4. Listen to this one. And one of the four beasts gave unto the seven angels seven golden vials filled with the wrath of God. The wrath of God. Who liveth forever and forever. Revelation 15 and verse 7. Listen to this one. Revelation 16, 1. Revelation 16:1. Go your way and pour out the vials of the wrath of God upon the earth. Not the wrath of the devil, not the wrath of the Antichrist, not the wrath of the man of sin, not the wrath of the beast or the false prophet, but the wrath of the Lamb of God. Revelation 16:1. Even so, Lord God Almighty, true and righteous are thy judgments. Revelation 16:7. Revelation 16:7. Listen to this one. Give unto her the cup of the wine of the fierceness of his, that is, God's wrath. Revelation 16:19. In Revelation 19, verses 1 and 2, we read, salvation and glory and honor and power unto the Lord our God, for true and righteous are his judgments, for he hath judged. Revelation 19, 1 and 2. Anyone with an open mind and an open heart can see from these scriptures that it cannot be denied that the period known as the tribulation, the time of Jacob's trouble, is a time when God's wrath and God's judgment is poured out upon the earth, upon the inhabitants of the earth. This is not the wrath of men. It is not the wrath of the Antichrist or the devil. It is the wrath of Almighty God. Anyone with an open mind and an open heart does not have any difficulty seeing that the source of the wrath and the judgment and the fierceness and the terrible agony and misery that will be poured out during the reign of the Antichrist will not come from the Antichrist, but from Almighty God. I have one more passage that I want to read to you, but before I do, let me hurriedly give you the references. Now, you check yours. If you have these written down, check them and be sure that you have the scriptures that I gave. Now, I can't go slow, but I will. I'll give them to you. Now, listen. The first one, I'll begin with the first one, then I'm going on down. Isaiah 24:1, Isaiah 26:21, Joel 1:15, Zephaniah 1:18, Revelation 6:16 and 17, Revelation 11:18, Revelation 14:7, Revelation 14:10, Revelation 14:19, Revelation 15:4, and 15:7. Revelation 16:1 and 16:7, Revelation 16:19, and Revelation 19:1 and 2. Now, all of those verses clearly and positively declare that the wrath of God will be poured out during the tribulation period. Now, one more passage, Deuteronomy 32:39. Put that down. Write it down. Deuteronomy, D-E-U-T. That's the abbreviation, D-E-U-T, 32, I begin with verse 39. Listen, See now that I, even I, am he, and there is no God with me. Now, this is Jehovah speaking, and Moses penned it down. See now that I, even I, am he. I'm God, and there's no God with me. I kill, I make alive. I wound, and I heal. Neither is there any that can deliver out of my hand. For I lift up my hand to heaven and say, I live forever. If I whet my glittering sword and mine hand take hold on judgment, I will render vengeance to mine enemies and will reward them that hate me. I will make mine arrows drunk with blood, my sword shall devour flesh, and that with the blood of the slain and of the captives from the beginning of the revenges upon the enemy. Rejoice, O ye nations, with his people, for he will avenge the blood of his servants, and will render vengeance to his adversaries, and be merciful unto his land and his people. Now that's Palestine and Israel. And Moses came and spake all the words of this song in the ears of the people, he and Hosea, son of Nun. Now we have there a description of God. God is love. God is merciful. God is long-suffering. God is good. God is kind. But God is also a consuming fire. God is angry with the wicked every day. And God will pour out wrath upon the enemies of Jesus and the enemies of the gospel. I warn you, my beloved friends, it doesn't make any difference what any man, any minister, any teacher, any preacher, or anyone else tells you about the Bible, the Word of God, the Scriptures. They cannot be broken. They will accomplish that God sent them to accomplish. So I'm warning all and sundry. I'm warning every person listening to my voice. The number one thing for everyone to do is to be sure that you're born again. Be sure that your name is in the Lamb's Book of Life. And if your name is in the Lamb's Book of Life, Jesus promised to keep you from the hour of temptation that is coming upon the whole world. But if your name is not in the Lamb's Book of Life, you have nothing to look forward to but sorrow and misery. And at the end of life, eternal punishment in the lake of fire. So I beg you, whoever you are, wherever you are, let the Holy Spirit search your heart. Make your calling and election sure. Be sure that you're born again, not just a church member. Be sure that you're born again and not just baptized. Say with the Apostle Paul, I know whom I have believed. With John, we know we've passed from death unto life because we love the brethren. If you're saved, you know it. And if you don't know whether you're saved or not, you're not saved, because it's impossible to be a born again child of God and not know it. You can be saved now, right now. Believe on the Lord Jesus Christ and thou shalt be saved. If thou shalt confess with thy mouth the Lord Jesus and believe in thine heart that God hath raised him from the dead, thou shalt be saved. Verily, verily, I say unto you, Jesus said, verily, verily, I say unto you, he that heareth my word believeth on him that sent me hath everlasting life, and shall not come into condemnation, but is passed from death unto life. Hear the word, believe the word, receive the word, and Jesus will save your soul. Today is the day of salvation. Now is the accepted time, if you hear his voice. Harden not your heart. Boast not thyself of tomorrow. Thou knowest not what the day may bring. No man knows the day. No man knows the hour. When Jesus will come, Jesus said that in Matthew 24. No man knows the day. No man knows the hour. So it could be today. It could be this hour. I don't know. You don't either. You can't prove that he won't come today. I'm not going to try to prove that he will, but I say he can come today. Father, in the name of Jesus, for Jesus' sake, convict deeply and draw mightily all who are not saved. Save every soul that's under conviction. Save poor lost church members and religionists. who joined the church, but they've never been born again. Save them by thy grace. In Jesus' precious name, amen.
2: 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Would you like a copy of today's program to be able to listen to again and again? Well, you may certainly do so. If you would like a copy of any program of the Gospel Hour, just contact us, write us, call us, email us, however you would like to, and let us know the day and the date of the program you would like, and we can send it to you on compact disc. That's the only way we're able to get these programs out to you, is on CD. Just be sure to tell me, as I

0: 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Now, as we close out today's program, I do want to tell you again about our gift offer K, a special offer in honor of my dad who passed away in July 50 years ago. 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But if you can send at least $15 and ask for offer K, I'm going to send you my father's autobiography, From Disgrace to Grace, his life story, a perfect bound book, 124 pages long, containing an introduction and a preface by me, the life story written by my father, then a retrospective written by me to catch up on the Gospel Hour today, and finally, a 19-page section of photos. I know you'll love this book. Then, we're sending you four soul-winning booklets on prophecy. That's because that was a very special area that my dad preached about. They are The End of the World, What's Next, Millions Missing, and Fear. For instance, Millions Missing on the cover says wives, husbands, children, fathers, young men, and so on. Very, very catchy titles to our soul-winning booklets. So, to get the autobiography and all four soul-winning booklets, just ask for offer K and send your gift of at least $15. 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
0: Friends, this is David Green again. On behalf of myself and the entire Gospel Hour family, I want to thank you for tuning in to the program today. I hope you received a blessing today and will tune in again each and every time you can. And so, until next time, may the Lord bless you and keep you in His will.

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4: This is Texas Ag Today, the number one source for the latest news in Texas agriculture. The largest and most experienced farm news team in the Lone Star State covers it all. From the piney woods of East Texas to the rocky ranges of the Trans-Pecos, and from the Panhandle down to the Rio Grande Valley. 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
5: Challenges with cotton as the Texas High Plains growing season progresses. I'm James Hunt, and we'll talk about that on Texas Ag Today.
6: Cattle producers and other cattle industry representatives at the summer cattle industry meeting in Colorado discussed various tax policy issues in Washington, including the hobby loss rule. I'm Tom Nicoletti, and I'll have more about that discussion on Texas Ag Today.
7: USDA and the Small Business Administration are working together to provide what they're calling a government-wide shield against lawfare. I'm Jessica Dolmel, and we'll explain what that means for farmers and ranchers coming up on Texas Ag Today.
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8: Hello, Texas. Why don't you jump on in with me and buckle up? We're going to take a ride around the Lone Star State as we cover the most important industry in this greatest state in the nation, Texas agriculture. Be sure to hold on tight because it all starts right now.
9: The latest Texas crop progress and condition report is out. USDA's Brad Rippey looks at the nationwide cotton condition ratings.
10: As we look at the cotton condition for the week ending July 12th, we did see a very small slip in the overall condition, now 44% good to excellent. A week ago, that number was 46%. No change in the very poor to poor ratings, 16% both last week and this week. This year's cotton crop coming in a little below last year at this time, which was 54% good to excellent, 17% very poor to poor.
9: But here in Texas, we've got the worst crop of them all.
10: Among the 15 production states, it's only the top producer, Texas, where we have a very poor-to-poor rating that is above 20%. The current number in Texas, 24% very poor-to-poor.
9: The Texas cotton crop numbers break down like this. We have 30% rated good to excellent, 46% rated fair, and as Rippey just mentioned, 24% rated poor to very poor. There are now two competing bills in Congress that would stop the twice-yearly time change.
7: The first one, which the House is expected to consider this week, is the Sunshine Protection Act. It would make daylight saving time permanent year-round. Daylight saving time is the period when our clocks move forward 1 hour each year in the summer. A bill that would make standard time permanent year-round, the Sunshine for Our Kids Act, was filed last week. If we were using standard time right now, it would be 1 hour behind the time currently on your clock. Under both bills, states would be allowed to opt out if they choose. For the Texas Farm Bureau Radio Network, I'm Jessica Dolmel.
9: Last week's July WASDE report showed lowered global wheat production and tightened ending stocks. Rich Nelson is the chief strategist with Allendale. He says the market appears to be pricing that into the balance sheet.
11: You know, I will say that wheat prices have been a bit off for some time. We have a tight U.S. balance sheet, but the price has not really reflected that story. And it looks like they're looking more or less at non-U.S. production around the world and non-U.S. exports being a dominating factor. So it's a story. And aside from today's new news for Russia right now, temporarily stopping exports due to Ukraine attacks. In one area, we do have a little premium added to prices. But before this, I would suggest we really haven't seen a new crop balance sheet reflected in these current prices.
9: And lower supplies will likely begin boosting world wheat prices.
11: I do think so. The key thing I'm going to argue is we might have to wait just a few more months.
9: That's Rich Nelson of Allendale. The Texas High Plains cotton crop is facing some challenges. James Hunt reports from the Panhandle.
5: Coming out of a dry fall and winter, Dale Artho of Wildorado did some pre-watering of his fields ahead of spring planting. But even with that, the overall moisture situation led him to change his cropping plans for this year.
12: We did not grow any dryland cotton during that time frame of when you would have planted dryland cotton and when you would have needed emergence. I just didn't see that we had an opportunity to grow cotton. So at the end of that planting season, we planted that to dryland sorghum and we planted it to forage sorghums.
5: And while he does hope what he planted as alternatives will produce crops, Artho says another reason he put sorghum in the ground was to defend his soil from wind erosion. But back to cotton. Although he had to forego dryland production, he does have irrigated cotton that appears to be off to a good start, despite some opposition.
12: We've had more weed pressure this year under the irrigation than what we normally tend to have. I'm not sure why we have that, but I have one half circle that it's just got fantastic weed pressure, and it's just like it wants to grow weeds instead of cotton. And so I've already had four applications of herbicide to control those weeds.
13: And what weeds are these?
12: Well, they're mostly Palmer amaranth. So you got to get those when they're a little bitty. And of course, the herbicides that we use for that are rather expensive, but it's cheaper than using a Hulk root. So we're able to shepherd through that and manage those issues.
5: That's Dale Artho of Wildorado. I'm James Hunt on the Texas Farm Bureau Radio Network.
9: Tax policy discussions are underway at the Cattle Industry Summer Business Meeting. Tom Nicoletti has the story.
6: Joining me today is Kent Backus. He is Executive Director of Government Affairs with the National Cattlemen's Beef Association. He is in Aurora, Colorado, where the Cattle Industry Summer Business Meeting was going on this week. Kent, talk about some tax policy issues among the members there and what is on their minds.
14: One of the things we're trying to bring awareness with is the hobby loss rule. As part of the Working Families Tax Cuts, the One Big Beautiful Bill that codified some of the deductions for hobby loss, the IRS looks at, if you're a cattle operation, they look at your profitability. Did you report a loss in 3 of the 5 years? And if you did, that triggers them to start looking at how your business is structured, and they could make the determination that your operation is actually a hobby and not a farm or a ranch. If that happens, then you lose the ability to claim those deductions, and that could create massive tax burden for a lot of people. When you look at how many cattle operations, and the average national herd size is less than 50 head, we could have a lot of people that could be vulnerable for that, especially if you have multiple revenue streams. And so one of the things that we really did in this committee was to talk about the 9 criteria, the 9 different factors that the IRS looks at when making this determination. And so this is to raise awareness. This is something that NCBA and our state affiliates will be really looking into for the next year or so to raise awareness so that producers have a better understanding of what they need, what kind of documentation, what kind of structure, and really start having those conversations with your tax preparer so that you're not targeted by the IRS.
6: That is Kent Backus with the National Cattlemen's Beef Association. I'm Tom Nicoletti for the Texas Farm Bureau Radio Network.
9: USDA and the Small Business Administration are working together to provide a government-wide shield against lawfare. Jessica Domo looked at what that could mean for farmers and ranchers.
7: The U.S. Department of Agriculture and the Small Business Administration are working together to combat weaponized regulatory and enforcement action against farmers, ranchers, and small businesses. U.S. Secretary of Agriculture Brooke Rollins and SBA Administrator Kelly Loeffler recently announced a Memorandum of Understanding that Rollins says creates clear pathways for redress and ensures fairness in enforcement and demonstrates that Washington stands with and not against Americans.
15: Together, USDA and SBA will jointly intake, investigate, and resolve complaints coming through our lawfare portal that deal specifically with other federal agencies. We will analyze patterns of overreach and drive deregulation and accountability across all agencies in the federal government. Critically, this partnership is not limited to USDA and SBA. It also involves coordinated collaboration with other agencies, including our partners at the Department of the Interior, the EPA, the Environmental Protection Agency, the Department of Justice, just to name a few, to ensure that every farmer has the due process and the fairness that they deserve.
7: The portal that Rollins mentioned is USDA's Lawfare Submission Portal. It is an online form where farmers, ranchers, dairy producers, and other USDA customers customers can report unfair or politically motivated lawfare to USDA so the department may address the situation. Ag lawfare, according to USDA, is the use of administrative, legal, and legislative government systems to adversely impact farmers, ranchers, and agricultural producers. Examples include excessive red tape or permitting, use of litigation to deter favorable outcomes for agriculture, and use of eminent domain to inhibit ag production. For the Texas Farm Bureau Radio Network, I'm Jessica Domel.
9: Coming up next, the Texas Sheep and Goat Raisers annual meeting gets underway in Fredericksburg. And the summer heat can cause heat stress in your horse.
4: These stories plus a look at the markets are straight ahead on Texas Ag Today. We're making Texas agriculture great again. This is Texas Ag Today.
9: The Texas Sheep and Goat Raisers annual meeting gets underway today in Fredericksburg. To talk more about that, we're visiting with Darcy Lensman, Executive Secretary of the TSGRA. And Darcy, the big annual meeting is here. Tell us more about it.
13: Yes, sir. So starting Thursday and continuing on through Friday, we have our annual meeting, and we've got a jam-packed agenda this year, as you would expect. And the New World Screwworm has kind of been top of mind lately, if you've been under a rock.
9: Yes, that is true. And I understand you're bringing in the big guns this year to talk about it. USDA's Rear Admiral Michael Schmoyer is one of those leading the fight against screwworms.
13: He's worked hand-in-hand with us as a producer group for the Coalition of Texas. It's a group we formed back 18 months ago to be prepared, and he's kind of got an update around the fly facilities that we're building and have been in production, so we're excited to hear from him and have our membership interact with him.
9: Darcy, what are you hearing from your membership when it comes to screwworms? I know we've had several cases of it in sheep and goats here in Texas.
13: Yes, and as we kind of expected or anticipated, some of the hardest hit areas were our big ranches, and those are where a lot of our membership comes from. You know, honestly, we have several members with cases, and they've been very transparent about the situations, and it's treatable. You catch it early, so you treat the animal, and most of the animals who have originally been identified as having New World Screwworm have already recovered.
9: There is a lot of concern around the movement of livestock if you're in one of those screwworm quarantine zones. Is that something your membership is dealing with right now?
13: You know, we're kind of working with USDA and Texas Animal Health Commission to relax those rules around the infested zones. But honestly, it hasn't hurt our movement too much. We are trying to follow the protocols that Texas Animal Health Commission has put out. But fortunately, we were able to hit our ethnic market trade before it became a major issue. So we're working with other states to kind of make sure that chain of commerce continues.
9: Darcy, I've heard concerns from sheep and goat producers that there aren't as many treatment and prevention drugs approved for sheep and goats as we have for cattle. Has any progress been made on getting those drugs approved?
13: Short answer, no, but we are able to treat the animals that we identify for now. And again, what we want people to know is it is not a disease or a virus. You know, it's not contagious. So if one animal has it, your whole herd isn't necessarily subject to get it too. It's you can treat them on a one-off basis. So,
9: Darcy, thanks for the information. Have a great annual meeting.
13: Thank you, Carrie. We'll talk to y'all soon.
9: That's Darcy Lensman, Executive Secretary of the Texas Sheep and Goat Raisers Association. The summer heat can cause heat stress in horses. Dr. Bob Judd has some tips on dealing with it.
16: The Texas heat this time of year can lead to heat stress in your horse, and the American Quarter Horse Association has some good information about handling and preventing heat stress. Horses produce a large amount of heat through the digestion of feed and muscular activity through exercise, and typically the blood is shunted to the skin where the horse gets rid of the heat. However, in hot weather, blood shunting is not enough, and the primary method of cooling the horse is sweating, and cooling is due to evaporation. If the horse's cooling mechanism is not effective enough in high heat and humidity, heat stress can develop. Signs of heat stress include excessive sweating or less sweating than expected, muscle weakness, stumbling, rapid breathing and rapid heart rate that persist after exercise. Also, the rectal temperature is usually over 102 degrees and may be up to 106 degrees. Dehydration also occurs that can be noted with lack of skin elasticity, sunken eyes, tacky membranes, and decreased urination. If the horse continues working, heat stroke can occur. If you believe your horse is developing heat stress, stop riding immediately, find a shade, and call your veterinarian. Use a fan if possible to cool the horse and wet the horse down, starting at the feet and legs, but do not use cold water. Small amounts of water can be offered to drink while waiting on the veterinarian. To determine if your horse should be worked on a hot day, take the outside temperature in Fahrenheit and add it to the relative humidity. If the total is between 130 and 150, the horse will sweat a lot, but should be okay if allowed to drink water. If the sum of the temperature and humidity is greater than 180, the horse should not be exercised. I'm Dr. Bob Judd, and this is the Texas Farm Bureau Radio Network.
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17: Howdy, neighbors. I'm Larry Marble with the Livestock Auction Market Report on Texas Ag Today. We're on the line with Riley Rhodes from Live Oak Livestock Three Rivers. Riley, how was your Monday sale?
18: I went good, Larry. A little cheaper than what it was a couple of weeks ago. I quoted it probably 5 to 10 cents lower on calves. Cows were steady. And most of the calves are just, this time of year getting some fat calves and hot summer heat, and some of the lesser quality calves bring a little less than what they were. But had a good sale, ended up with 1,400 even. Pairs today, 2,500 up to 4,200. Some bred cows, 24 to 3,800. High yielding packer cows, 174 to 186. Your breakers, 166 to 174. Canners, 130 to 156. High yielding packer bulls, 212 to 222. Low to medium yielding bulls, 186 to 212. 2 to 3 weight choice steers, 720 to 810. Heifer mate, 684 to 790. 3 to 4 weight choice steers, 546 to 622. Heifer mates, 538 to 582. 4 to 5 weight choice steers, 508 to 558. Heifer mates, 472 to 528. 5 to 6 weight choice steers, 468 to 502. Heifer mates, 438 to 464. 6 to 7 weight choice steers, $4 up to 428. Heifer mates, 386 to 408. The 7 to 8 weight cattle year choice steers, 352 to 372. Heifer mate, 322 to 348. So, got along good. I thought, market's still holding in there real well. Had a little correction on the futures market and everything in the last week or so, but thought the market still held together well.
17: Well, tell everybody how to get a hold of you for next week.
18: 361-813-6650 is a cell. 361-786-2553 is the office. Webpage, liveoaklivestock.com.
17: I appreciate it, Riley. Thank you.
18: Thank you.
17: Bye-bye. Neighbor, thanks for joining me. I'm Larry Marble. This is the Texas Farm Bureau Radio Network. Walk in the pens. We'll see you tomorrow. Good day.
9: The downtrend continues in cattle futures. Both live and feeder cattle heading south again on Wednesday. August live cattle down $1.30, closing at $2.30.12. The October down $1.65, $2.26 even. Feeder cattle, same thing, lower on all except the nearby August. It was up $1.15 at $3.49.95. Everything else lower, with September down 47 cents, $3.44.37. Cash fed cattle market mostly quiet for the week. We have seen some light sales in the north. On Tuesday, some cattle sold in Iowa and Nebraska from $3.80 to $3.85. That's $6 to $12 lower compared to last week's weighted average. Boxed beef prices lower. Choice down 49 cents, $3.73.46, with select down $2.33, $3.62.08. Grain markets off to the races, led higher by wheat. Recent shipping constraints in the Black Sea area, combined with a lower production outlook for most of the world's leading wheat export countries, has helped to boost wheat prices in the entire complex. September Kansas City wheat up 42 cents, closing at $7.20 a bushel. September Chicago wheat up 32.5, $6.77.5. Corn benefited from that boost in wheat, spillover strength, and a hot dry forecast for the Midwest, pushing prices higher. September corn up 9, $4.47.5. December corn up 9, closing at $4.69.5. Cotton closed higher. New crop December cotton up 68 points, 81.55 cents. In the energy markets, August natural gas up 3 at 2.93. August West Texas crude up 47, 79.81 a barrel. The financial markets higher, with the Dow up 150 points, 52,658. The NASDAQ up 162 at 26,269, while the S&P was up 28 points, 7,572. Now with a closer look at the energy and financial markets, here's economist Tim Snyder with Matador Economics in Dallas.
19: Rarely do markets give us such a clear opportunity to examine the mechanics behind price movement as they did this week. Yesterday's consumer price index and today's producer price index show significant easing in inflation pressures through June, reinforcing the view that energy prices played a major role in the inflation surge we experienced earlier this spring. For months, economists debated where that inflation was really coming from. Many pointed to the disruption of crude oil and LNG shipments through the Strait of Hormuz, while others believed broader economic forces were keeping inflation alive. This week's inflation report certainly strengthened the case that energy was a major contributor, but they don't end the discussion here. The next question is even more important. If energy helped drive inflation higher, what happens now that geopolitical tensions are building once again? Iran has returned to threatening shipping through the Strait of Hormuz. Ukraine has intensified attacks on Russia's so-called Dark Fleet, and Russia has responded by restricting distillate exports. Not surprisingly, fuel prices are beginning to climb again. That creates the central tension for today's markets. Investors are trying to move forward on encouraging inflation reports while geopolitics continues pulling them backward. Equity futures are modestly higher. Bank earnings remain strong and optimism is returning to parts of the technology sector. But crude oil is back above $80 per barrel, reminding everyone that inflation risk can quickly return when energy markets become unstable. Here's today's market misconception. Cooler inflation reports mean the threat of higher interest rates has disappeared. The reality is this. These reports describe where inflation stood in June. But markets are already asking a different question. Will higher energy prices and renewed geopolitical tensions change the inflation picture in July? Here's the bottom line. The challenge for investors isn't understanding where inflation has been. It's determining where it's headed next. And remember, markets don't invest in history, they invest in expectations. For the Texas Farm Bureau Radio Network, I'm economist Tim Snyder.
9: 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I'm Kerry Martin. 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
2: Tall grass, dead mower. Yeah, that was my sad situation that spring. I tried everything to get my power mower going, but it really didn't want to start. Of course, that didn't stop the lawn from growing. No, I went away for a little while, came back, and that grass was now taking over. Get your machete, Ron. Well, I played with my mower again and again, and it still didn't respond. We were starting to look like maybe the set of a Tarzan movie. And my mower, oh, it didn't care. No. So I started looking for alternative equipment to get the job done. Let's see. My hair clippers. Yeah, how about those? Are the ones you use for your haircuts? I was desperate. But I did not try to cut the grass with my hair clippers. No. They work great on hair. They would not work great on my lawn. But on the other hand, how would you like to get your hair cut with a lawnmower? What is this about, you're saying? Well, I'm Ron Hutchcraft, and I want to have a word with you today about missing your meaning. You say, Ron, what are you talking about? Well, you'd have to wonder about someone who tried to use the hair clippers to trim a lawn or a lawnmower to trim hair. They both work fine when you use them as they were supposed to be used, but machines don't work when you use them for something they weren't designed for, and neither do we. And right there is the reason so many of us are wondering what the meaning of our life really is. We still don't know the answer to life's most fundamental question. Why am I here? We're missing what we're designed for, and things just don't seem to be working. Even people who are enjoying a lot of success, whose life's pretty smooth, have to admit that in their honest moments, it's still not really fulfilling. The meaning just isn't there. The peace isn't there. And when we're not living like we're designed to, things just don't work very well. Marriage doesn't work like it's supposed to. Relationships don't. Even our achievements. There's never enough love. Never enough excitement. Never any real peace. Time to break out the manufacturer's instructions. Yeah, of course I mean the manufacturer of you and me. Here's how your creator says you were designed to live. Put your life next to this blueprint and see how you're doing. It's in our word for today from the Word of God in Colossians 1:16. Speaking of Jesus Christ, God says, all things were created by him and for him. Well, there's your created destiny in six words. Created by Jesus and for Jesus. And like the earth was created to revolve around the sun, well, you and I were created to revolve our life around the one who made us. But we don't. The reality is more like this. Created for him, living for me. In the Bible's words, each of us has turned to his own way. Now, if you're missing the meaning of it all, it's because you're missing the one who gives life meaning, the one who gave you your life in the first place, and the one who gave his life so you could get back to your Creator. Jesus died on the cross to pay the death penalty for all of your me-first choices so that that Grand Canyon between you and God could finally be bridged. So you could finally know the peace of being who you were made to be, of belonging to the one whose love you're made for. Maybe you're ready to begin this awesome personal relationship with your Creator God. It's like coming home. If you'd like to, why don't you tell him that right now? Jesus, I'm yours. Tell him you're putting all your trust in him to be your rescuer from your sin. And only he had the power to walk out of his grave under his own power. He can walk into your life. And I'd love to have you visit our website today, because there is the information you need to make sure you've begun a relationship with Jesus. The site is anewstory.com. Yeah, check it out, anewstory.com. Haven't you done enough days without the meaning you were made for? Without the Savior you were made for? Listen, if you'll open your heart, you have just spent your last day without Him.
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16: Tetanus is not uncommon in large animals this time of the year. Hello everyone, I'm veterinarian Dr. Bob Judd with Texas Vet News on the Texas Farm Bureau Radio Network. Dr. Callie Hobbs from Texas A&M indicates at Bovine Veterinarian that cattle and other livestock commonly get in the water and mud around a stock tank to cool off in the hot summer. However, this can allow the bacteria that causes tetanus to creep into skin wounds from deep cuts or lacerations, surgical sites such as castrations or dehorning, umbilical infections in newborns, and even small wounds that may go unnoticed. So it is not only screwworms we have to worry about the wounds, but tetanus as well. To prevent an infection, all wounds should be explored and cleaned immediately and healing monitored. Newborn animals are very susceptible, and keeping birthing areas clean can help prevent the disease. Horses are extremely susceptible to tetanus, and fortunately we have a vaccine that is very effective at preventing the disease in horses, and all horses should be vaccinated for tetanus once a year. If they are not vaccinated and develop a wound, they should be vaccinated with tetanus toxoid and also given a tetanus antitoxin injection to prevent the disease. Horses that have never been vaccinated need a booster vaccine 4 to 6 weeks after the initial vaccine. Cattle, sheep, and goats can be vaccinated with a CD&T vaccine, which covers bacterial diseases caused by Clostridium perfringens type C and D and tetanus. Cattle are not commonly affected with tetanus, and the only cases I have personally seen in cattle are those that were banded for castration. If you ban calves for castration, I would recommend vaccinating them for tetanus, as well as all sheep and goats. The disease causes death in at least 50% of the cases, even with treatment, consisting of antibiotics, muscle relaxants, supportive care, and tetanus antitoxin. I'm veterinarian Dr. Bob Judd. This is the Texas Farm Bureau Radio Network.
5: Hello, everyone. You're listening to Family Talk, the radio broadcasting ministry of the James Dobson Family Institute. I'm Dr. James Dobson, and thank you for joining us for this program.
6: Well, welcome to Dr. James Dobson's Family Talk. I'm Roger Marsh. Have you ever taken a look at a U.S. dollar bill, turned it over, and wondered about those mysterious symbols on the back? That pyramid, the eye, the Latin phrases. You know, most of us have seen them so many times in our lifetimes, but very few of us know what they actually mean. Well, that emblem is the Great Seal of the United States. And on today's edition of Dr. James Dobson's Family Talk, you're going to discover the surprising message woven into its design by our nation's founders. Our guest is author and historian Michael Canis. After an unexpected encounter with that seal during a family trip to Valley Forge, Michael spent the next few years digging through the National Archives and the Library of Congress to uncover its origins, and what he found may forever change the way you look at that dollar in your pocket. So now let's get into this powerful conversation featuring our own Dr. James Dobson to introduce today's Family Talk broadcast.
5: Today we're going to talk about something that, frankly, I've never discussed on the air. It has to do with the seal of the United States, which apparently very few of you have taken the time to study, and I didn't know anything about it either of consequence. But my guest today was equally oblivious until something changed for him, and he began to study the seal. This is on the currency, especially on the dollar, and I'm not sure where else. I'm going to learn a whole lot today, and I hope you are too. I think you'll be amazed by what my guest has discovered, and we're going to share that with you in a moment. First, let me introduce him to you. I met him just a few minutes ago, probably 15 minutes ago, so we're just really getting acquainted. And his name is Michael Canis, and he is an entrepreneur who runs a small business that he founded in 2000. He and his wife, Tina, have four children. He describes himself as a student of history. That makes him of interest to me, and a seeker of knowledge and of the kingdom of God. He obviously loves the Lord. You can't talk to him without understanding that. And I think that's where his discoveries about the great seal of the United States start to come together. Thank you for joining me today, Michael. It's a pleasure to have you here.
7: It's a delight to be here. Thank you so much for having me, Dr. Dobson.
5: Now, I just made a mistake. I said we'd never met. Actually, you remember it. I really don't, but I was speaking in Holland, Michigan, which is your hometown.
7: Yes, sir.
5: And that was last December, December the 3rd.
7: That's right.
5: And I was getting ready to speak to a room full of people, and you came up and introduced yourself to me, or we bumped into each other or something. We got in a conversation, and you told me about this project, that you were writing a book, wasn't quite finished, but it was of interest to me because of my interest in history as it relates to the founding of the United States. And so I turned to a colleague next to me, and I said, would you see if you can find out if we can get together sometime to talk about this? We have. You're here. And that's what we're going to talk about today. So it's a real pleasure to have you here.
7: Oh, it's such a pleasure to be here.
5: How long have you been a believer in
7: Jesus
5: Christ?
7: Oh, since I was 9 years old.
5: Really?
7: So I was raised in a Christian home and just have been a seeker of the kingdom really since I was 12. So,
5: how'd you get interested in American history?
7: Well, it was by accident because I have four kids. And I wanted to spend some quality time with the kids individually. And so the first two kids, when I asked them, how can we spend time together, they wanted to go to an amusement park. And you can only ride so many roller coasters. And I'm not a roller coaster person. So the third one, I told, his name is Christian. And I told him, Christian, we're going to Philadelphia and we're going to learn about the founding of our country. He was not thrilled about that at the time, but afterwards, he wouldn't trade it for anything, I'm sure, if you asked him.
5: You know, we have two grandchildren, and we went to Washington, D.C. His mom and dad and Shirley and me were there for the National Day of Prayer. And Ryan and Laura were taking Lucy and Lincoln around to see the things you were talking about. And that is not very thrilling to a four-year-old. And after a full day of museum hopping and going and looking at the monuments and everything, they'd been to the Air and Space Museum. And it apparently was not what she had in mind. And I asked Lucy how she enjoyed the day and did she like the Air and Space Museum. She puckered her lips like this and said, boring. So they got to be more than four to really get a feel for this. How did your nine-year-old make it?
7: Well, we had a special privilege because we met up with a man by the name of Dr. Peter Lilback, who's the president of Westminster Theological Seminary in Philadelphia. And he gave us a personal tour. And it didn't hurt that Franklin's Ice Cream Parlor was on the list. So that made some points. But when the tour was over, Christian was just enthralled. And we had just a certain amount of time left. And he said, we have to choose. And the first choice was going to Valley Forge. Mm-hmm. And that Christian blurted out, Valley Forge. I never even heard the second choice. So we went there, and wow, what a moving experience it was to walk among the place where those soldiers had encamped. And we saw the mill owner's house where Washington had used as his headquarters. And then after that experience, we went to the top of Mount Joy. And there at the top of the mount is an ark. Kind of a smaller arc, smaller than the Arc de Triomphe in Paris, say, for example. But in the interior of the arc was a bronze disc, and it had an image, both sides, of the national seal. And Dr. Lilback asked us, do you recognize that? And neither Christian nor I knew what it was until he pulled out a dollar bill. So then we knew, and he started to explain to us about it.
5: And so you began to investigate what the background was, how it was prepared, who wrote it, who worked on it?
7: Yes. Yeah. The thing that I think triggered it for me was I have had an interest in the kingdom of God since I was young. My life verse is Matthew 6:33, which is seek ye first the kingdom of God and his righteousness, and all these things will be added to you. Mm-hmm. And Dr. Lilback explained to us that the top of the seal on the backside is the phrase annuit coeptis, which can be translated as we've begun to do what pleases God. And I knew from seeking that the kingdom of God, the basis of that is doing what pleases God. Jesus said in John 8:29, the Father never leaves me alone because I always do those things that are pleasing to him. And so that relationship and intimacy with God comes from a heart attitude of seeking to please him. And here we had that statement right on there. Our seal. Yeah. And I had to find out if that was an accident.
5: And you began going to the Library of Congress and to various documents.
7: And
5: you found out that the Founding Fathers were very intentional about that seal.
7: Absolutely they were.
5: Who were the men who were responsible for it?
7: Well, the resolution calling for the seal was first passed on July 4th, 1776.
5: On that day.
7: On that day, the first act of the new nation. And Congress asked the same three men who had just written that Declaration of Independence to now write the seal. And they did that for the reason that they wanted them to be complementary, that the same message that was in the Declaration was going to be entrained in the seal of the United States.
5: All right. The men that were involved, as I understand it, were Benjamin Franklin.
7: Yes, sir.
5: Thomas Jefferson.
7: Yes, that's right.
5: And who was the third?
7: And John Adams. John Adams, Thomas Jefferson, and Benjamin Franklin.
5: Anything those three men put their hand to, I'm interested in.
7: It's significant. Yeah. Absolutely.
5: And how did they go about doing their work?
7: Well, they reached an agreement, and they decided to write a seal that was allegorical in nature. That's kind of unusual, because a lot of the seals will have symbols on them. It might be a lion for maybe courage. But they decided that they were going to kind of split up. Each proposed a different allegorical scene, and then they met back together and chose one of them that they presented to Congress. And the surprising thing is that the scene that was chosen was one from Dr. Franklin. And it was a picture of Moses standing on the shore of the Red Sea with Pharaoh and his armies being engulfed by the waters, with Pharaoh with a crown on his head and a sword in his hand on his chariot, all symbols of authority, with a pillar of fire and a pillar of cloud overhead, with the radiant rays of glory shining down onto Moses. And the report is indicating that those rays signify God's presence and command. And his command is his authority, and his presence only occurs when we do what pleases him.
5: Now, are the things that you're describing now on our dollar bill?
7: Well, that was
5: or has it changed?
7: Now, it has changed. However, when you look at the seal now, you won't see anything like Moses standing on the red shore of the Red Sea.
5: I just took out a dollar as you were speaking so I could look at it. Which side is it on? Is side with Washington?
7: The other side.
5: The other side.
7: Mm-hmm. So there's two circles. If you get out a dollar bill right now, you can look. And there's a pyramid with an eye and a triangle.
5: Yes.
7: That's the back of the seal. And then the eagle with the shield, that's the front of the seal. And there were four committees over a period of 6 years from 1776 to June 20, 1782 that took to write the seal. There were four different committees. The first committee was the three, and then it was finalized by the Secretary of Congress, whose name is Charles Thompson. Mm-hmm. But the thing that's important is that the same themes that were built into the seal from the very first design were carried the way through all the designs and are the message that's allegorically placed in today's seal. Same message, different symbols.
5: Okay, I'm going to ask our listeners if they have a dollar in their pocket, and if they don't, you're in bad shape. All right, take out a dollar and turn it over to the backside and look at the dollar along with us as we describe this. Now, I don't see anywhere Moses is depicted or things that you just described.
7: No, you don't see that because the allegorical message is expressed in different symbols. So we'd have to go and start talking about the symbols that are on the seal, and we'll start doing that now, and I can show you how the allegorical message is the same as from the first design.
5: Well, all right, go ahead and describe it for those that don't have a dollar to look at right
7: okay.
5: now.
7: Okay, so we'll start with the back of the seal, and there you have the phrase Anuit Coeptis over the top, a triangle.
5: Right, that's the circle on the left.
7: The circle on the left with the pyramid and the eye and the triangle.
5: Okay.
7: Mm-hmm. And so that phrase, Anuit Coeptis, which means we've begun doing what pleases God or God favors what we've undertaken to do. And then the triangle.
5: Is that Latin?
7: That's in Latin.
5: Okay.
7: Yes. And that's taken from a poem by the Roman poet Virgil, who mm-hmm. lived in about 40 BC. And then underneath that is a triangle with an eye and a radiant extending away from the triangle, and then a pyramid, and then underneath that is a phrase Novus Ordo Seclorum, which means new order of the ages. So to begin to understand how does Moses relate to that scene, because those are both the backs of the seal, you have to begin to look at what that symbolism means. So let's start with that eye in the triangle, for example. The eye in Scripture, which I should point out first, that there's a lot of misunderstanding about what the seal is. And there's some theories that are related to, for example, the Illuminati or Freemasons or the Eye of Horus, for example. But we know that none of those theories are accurate because there's a specific description and explanation that's been written into the journals of Congress that tell us explicitly that that eye stands for the eye of providence. It's referring to God and none other. So we know that the eye is the eye of God. Well, a lot of people maybe are familiar with the phrase the all-seeing eye. And that's kind of associated with judgment or, you know, being aware of something that we've done wrong, that the eye will see us and we'll get in trouble.
5: Yes.
7: But really, in Scripture, that is not the case. In fact, if you were able to tell me of an example, I don't know of one. The eye is always God's providential care and love for us, that He is protecting us and guiding us. It's never punitive in nature.
5: Let me quote a scripture that may not quite be accurate. This is from memory. But it says, the eye of God is sweeping back and forth in search of a righteous man.
7: Yeah, it's that 2 Samuel.
5: Mm-hmm. 2 Samuel. How
7: yes,
5: close
7: sir.
5: Did I come to?
7: Pretty good. He's looking for a heart who's turned towards God. Yeah.
5: Hmm.
7: Yeah, that's exactly right. And so many other times that the eye of God is mentioned in Scripture, it is always to care and love and provide for. So this is the eye of God looking over the new nation.
5: Now, but in search of righteousness, which has moral implications.
7: Well, exactly. Remember the phrase over the top, we do what pleases God, Anuit Coeptis. That's in the context. See, we have to take this all together because an allegory is a story told with symbols. Okay? So because they're all part of the same story, we have to read them together. So we know that the eye is for God and Anuit Coeptis is talking about what pleases God. All right. And then the triangle itself, that is a symbol of the Trinity. In this case, it's referring specifically to God the Father. So in religious art through the centuries, When the triangle is present, that means that this symbol of God refers to God the Father. And so we have an eye in a triangle, and the other part of that symbol is the radiant. Okay? The radiant represents God's glory. And I'm going to remind you of another scripture. It's called 2 Corinthians 6:16, and it says that, "What harmony have the temple of God with idols? Touch not the unclean thing, and I will be your God, and you will be my people, and I will walk with you, and I will dwell with you." And that is actually just an amazing expression of God's covenantal love. And he's giving us a promise of intimacy with him when we do what's pleasing to
5: him.
7: What
5: a gift.
7: What an amazing gift.
5: What a gift. David wrote in one of the Psalms, "I will set before mine eye no unclean thing." That's one of the scriptures that I see you got a smile on.
7: Yes, I do, because he was a man after God's own heart, because he sought to please his Father. And so when we look at that symbol, we know that that is an expression of God's, as it says in the Congressional Record, his presence. God's presence doesn't happen when there's things that aren't pleasing to him.
5: That's
7: now,
5: right.
7: He's omnipresent. He's everywhere at every time. But that specific manifest presence, that fellowship with God, is a very delicate thing and can be interrupted by things that are not pleasing to God.
5: Now, if I understand this correctly, on the back side, there are two circles that represents both sides of a coin. It's not just a flat seal, but it is three-dimensional.
7: Yes, there's two sides. Yeah. And the first side was the only one that was produced as a three-dimensional engraving that was used for sealing documents.
5: Yeah.
7: So Congress didn't commission the backside of the seal to be used, because really typically you only seal a document with one seal.
5: Yes.
7: So it didn't really make sense to go ahead and make the engraving. And so that was not produced.
5: Hmm. And we go over then to the right side of the dollar, and there's the other side of the seal. The left side is called the Great Seal. That's actually written below it. And then it's completed on the other side where it says of the United States. That makes sense.
7: Mm-hmm.
5: So the eagle is symbolic of the country. There are, I think, 13 stars and a circle up above the eagle.
7: Yeah, that's very interesting. Yeah. Actually, that 13 is a part of a theme of 13s in the seal. There's 13 stars in the constellation, 13 stripes on the shield, 13 arrows in the bundle, 13 letters in the phrase E Pluribus Unum, 13 letters in the phrase Annuit Coeptis. There's 13 rows on the pyramid, and the phrase Novus Ordo Seclorum, combined with the date, which is 9 letters, combined to be 26, or 2 times 13. And the number 13, of course, stands for the 13 colonies of the United States, but that's not all that it stands for. The number 13 is symbolic of new beginnings. For example, in the Hebrew language, the word love, ahava, if you total the value of the letters, that totals to 13. So the word ahava, love, can be said to have a quantitative value of 13. Well, the first word in the Bible is called Bereshit, and that word also totals to 13. And it is translated as Genesis. That's where we get our word for the first book of the Bible.
5: Yes.
7: And it means beginnings. And creation, there were 13 steps in creation. 13 stands for new beginnings. And if you look at the phrase Novus Ordo Seclorum, that is a new order. It's talking about both the beginning of the nation, but as stated in the Congressional Record, a new era. An epic begun by the beginning of the American nation.
5: The eagle has in its claws two symbols. One looks like an oak tree or the leaves of some tree, and over on the right are arrows.
7: Yes.
5: Am I seeing that correctly?
7: Well, the leaves are actually olive leaves.
5: Olive.
7: Okay. And If you will notice on the dollar bill, there's actually 13 leaves and 13 olives. That's nowhere in the congressional record, so that's not actually part of the story. It's the artist did that, and I'm glad he did, but it isn't official. But there are 13 arrows, and we're told in the congressional record that the arrows, which are in the eagle's left talons, mean that Congress has the right to wage war to protect and defend the American people from all enemies. But the eagle's beak is pointed to the right, in which talons are held the olive branch. And the olive branch is a symbol for peace. Mm. Now, all the phrases on the seal are taken from that Roman poet that we talked about earlier, Virgil. And so the olive branch is from a poem by Virgil.

0: peace. In fact,
1: so a symbol for peace, but the arrows indicate a willingness to fight to defend it.
0: Defend
1: and,
0: peace.
1: And the oath taken by the president after the inauguration
0: to defend the Constitution
1: indicates he is takes the oath to defend the Constitution against all enemies, foreign and domestic.
0: Yes, sir. Mm-hmm. That's exactly right.
2: 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Well, I'm Roger Marsh. Thanks so much for spending some time with us today. And be sure to join us again next time for part two of Dr. Dobson's conversation with Michael Canis, discovering the hidden message of the Great Seal of the United States. That's coming up right here on the next edition of Dr. James Dobson's Family Talk, the voice you trust for the family you love. 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

0: in a cave and reveals how David was able to turn his problems into praise. As he continues the series, Making Sense of It All, here's David to introduce his important message, A Prayer from a Cave.
1: You know, Psalm 142 has over the years become one of my favorite psalms. It illustrates how David so honestly described his life. Someone said that David's psalms begin with a sigh and they end with a song. In other words, he's not afraid to tell us what's going on in his life and the depths of his despair. That certainly was the reason why he headed to a cave, in order to get some solace. And all of a sudden he gets there and finds out that quite a company has awaited him. In the midst of all of that, God does a mighty thing in David's life. He takes him from the lowest point to the highest point. And we're going to see how that happened. And we can apply this truth to our own hearts as well. So get your Bible and be ready to follow along as we talk about Psalm 142. In this month, we're making available a very wonderful book that will add value to your life and encourage you in your walk with the Lord and in your patriotism and your love for this nation. This book is called 100 Bible Verses That Made America, and it's defining moments that shaped our enduring foundation of faith. It's by Robert Morgan, one of my favorite writers, and it is just wonderful because each chapter is easy to read and captures a moment in history that you may not know about that will encourage you as you think about where we are as a nation celebrating this major anniversary this year. Get your copy when you send a gift to Turning Point and simply ask for it. Your gift of any size will trigger us to send you this book if you ask for it. So whatever your gifts, just simply say, send me the book on the verses of America and we'll get it to you right away. Here is part one of A Prayer from a Cave.
2: The life of David is a great encouragement to all of us because he mirrors to a great extent many of the expressions and feelings of our own hearts. As you know, David is a man of great faith and a man of great vision, but he's also a man who struggles on occasion with the gap between his belief and his behavior. Psalm 142 is one of three psalms that David probably wrote from the cave experience. Psalm 142, Psalm 57, and perhaps even Psalm 34. We have called these psalms Miktim or Mikkel psalms. The word is the word that you will find in the superscription over the psalm, and it means a teaching psalm. Psalm 142 is the last of the teaching psalms. There are 14 of them altogether. In fact, David wrote 8 psalms while he was on the run. And these 3 that we're going to look briefly at today were written by David while he was running from Saul and hiding out in a cave. Now in 1 Samuel 22 and verse 1, we are told that David is in the cave of Adullam. The Bible says in 1 Samuel 22 that David departed and escaped to the cave of Adullam. And when his brethren and all his father's house heard it, they went down there to him. And everyone who was in distress, and everyone who was in debt, and everyone who was discontented, gathered themselves unto him, and he became captain over them. And there were with him about 400 men. Now, most scholars believe that Saul had levied a heavy tax upon the inhabitants of Israel. And many of these people who were in debt and discontented and distressed were victims of the high taxation and were struggling for their very existence. They were friends of David from the past, and when they heard David was in exile hiding out in the cave, they decided to go join him. It should be evident to all of us at once that this was not your one-man cave. The cave of Adullam is still in existence today, and if you were to go and visit it, you would discover that the mouth of the cave is some 20 feet wide, and the height of the cave is some 40 feet, a place quite large enough for 400 people together. It is also interesting to discover that when the word got out of these 400 men who had gathered to David in the cave of Adullam, that they began to grow in number, for when you come to the 23rd chapter of 1 Samuel and verse 13, you will learn that this number has now grown to 600 men. And no doubt all of them are still described by these words, distressed, debtors, discontent. What a group. What a wonderful bunch of people to have come and minister to you when you're down. What a group. Renegades, rebels. And they have all come there because David is there. Now David has become their leader. And so if you have your Bibles open to the Psalms in Psalm 142, we need to look at what's going on in the mind of David as he experiences this cave experience. Some of you may say to me, Pastor, what do I care about what goes on in a man's heart when he's in a cave? And perhaps you have forgotten that all of us have our caves, every one of us. For some of us, it is the cave of physical distress and infirmity. For others, it's the cave of financial reverse and discouragement. For still others, it's the cave of family distress and upheaval and rebellion. I don't know what the cave is for you, but everyone has them. Everyone moves in the direction of the cave on occasion. We cannot escape them. There are moments when we are down under all of the pressures of life and we seek for refuge. I cannot help believe that David went to that cave to be alone. He wanted to get away from everybody. And the next thing he knows, he's surrounded by all of these wonderful counselors that have come to be a part of his life. And because David is a poetic fellow, he tells us what he feels. I have a poet in my family. When she writes me letters, they are so rich with color and beauty, and I know everything that's going on in her heart. She's the most descriptive of all the Jeremiahs. I don't have to doubt about what she feels because she puts it down in writing, and she does it beautifully, and that's the poetic genius of David. You know, if it had been me, I would have just said in a little subscription, you know, life in the cave is the pits. And let it go at that. David put down in writing everything he felt, what he was going through, what it was like, what his emotions were. And I'm glad he did because it helps me comprehend what was going through his heart at the time. It also helps me to see how he dealt with it. In the 142nd Psalm, David talks about the condition of his soul during this period of time. He was, first of all, disoriented. Notice what it says in your Bible in verse 3. When my spirit was overwhelmed within me. Do you know what that means? The Hebrew of that particular phrase literally says, in the muffling of my spirit upon me. David felt like some fierce flood had rushed down upon him. He can barely stand up against the might of it. He's overwhelmed. He's disoriented. When my way and my spirit is so wrapped in trouble and gloom, so muffled with woe, my powers of judgment are baffled. Literally, that's what it means. He's disoriented. Have you ever gone through disorientation? I don't know exactly what it's like at its total depth, but it's something like coming home from a trip and seeing your desk piled high with papers. Walking in and sitting down and looking at them all and sort of feeling like, there's too much. There's no way. I know I should start this. I don't know where to start, so I don't think I will. So you just sit there and look at them. Only David's disorientation is at a much deeper level. He's so cumbered with problems and difficulties. He's being chased by the king of Israel with the army of Israel. And now he's got all these sorry people around him that he doesn't really want, but that have come down to be a part of him, and he ends up being their leader. He's got all these personal problems, probably overrun with guilt because of the death of Ahimelech's family. And he says, I'm just disoriented. Have you ever been there? Have you ever gone through that part of the cave? David said when he continued to think about his situation, he went through a period of total desertion. Feeling as if he was all alone. This is probably the saddest verse in the Psalms. Look at the fourth verse. He said, I looked on my right hand, and behold, there was no man that would know me. Refuge failed me. No man cared for my soul. Now, wait a minute, David. There are 400 people and more coming every day. What do you mean nobody's around? How can you be surrounded by people and be alone? I'll never forget a trip my wife and I took one time years past to London. And we went to Piccadilly Square right in the rush hour when all the work got out and everybody was running for the train. And we were standing right in the middle of a million people, they said. And we didn't know a soul. And I got in the train and Donna kind of got caught in the crowd and I had a hold of her hand, but I couldn't see her. And I wasn't going to let go of her hand because I thought I might never see her again. And I finally held on to her and pulled her body in, and we got in the train, and we were smushed in with all those people, and I felt very, very alone, surrounded by more people that I'd been in the presence of in all my life, and yet very much alone. Sometimes our problems can do that to us, can't they? David said, I looked on my right hand, who am I going to talk to? I looked on my left hand, and they don't understand. You know what he said? There's not one person in this whole group that cares for my soul. I don't know what there is about a problem, but problems have a tendency to isolate us from others. We build a shell around ourselves, and sometimes to our own undoing. We believe that we are unique in that situation, so who can we tell and who will understand? And the more we think on it, the more certain we are that there's not a person in the world who would ever totally understand what we're going through. So though we're surrounded by people, we feel very much alone. I can think back on some problems that I've experienced as a father, as a pastor, when I would deeply desire to have talked to somebody but just didn't know how to go about it, wondering if anybody would really understand. He's totally abandoned, he's hunted by Saul, and he feels alone. And then, because of all of this, David gets depressed. In the sixth verse is the best description for depression I have ever found in the Bible. It's exactly what the word means. He said, I am brought very low. What is depression? Well, if you make a depression in something, you press in on it and you leave an indentation. When the soul is depressed, when your spirit is depressed, when you are emotionally depressed, it is a low point in your emotional cycle, and you get very low. David said he had gone through depression. I don't know if I've ever been depressed. I'm not easily depressed, not really easily discouraged, but I've probably been close enough to it to know that I don't want to be. And I've counseled with people who have suffered with chronic depression. And I know that it is a very, very heavy burden to bear. It is what is causing hundreds and thousands of high school young people, teenagers, to end their lives because they see no hope or any reason to go on because of family problems or because of total despair over the future of their own lives because of a lack of purpose and concern for spiritual truth. They look around at a world, and to them it's not worth fighting, and they get so depressed that finally they despair of their own lives, and they're killing themselves by the dozens. David was depressed. All of his hope and all of his joy is gone. The thoughts of his problems have turned inward, and now they're no longer out here. Now they're in here. It's no longer Saul is chasing me. It's no longer the 400 men are surrounding me. All of that has somehow come into his spirit, and it resides within his own emotions. He may not even be aware that anybody else is around. He is so down and depressed and discouraged. Sometimes we think depression is sin, and there are occasions perhaps when it is, but as I've read the history of the great preachers, I've been overwhelmed to discover how many of them had great, great difficulty with depression. Charles Haddon Spurgeon, the great English preacher, would oftentimes get so depressed that he would have to take 2 to 3 months off from his ministry and go to the French Riviera just to be by himself and not even think about anybody or talk about anybody till he finally came out of it. Elijah was depressed, remember, after his great mountaintop experience. Jonah was depressed after he was confronted by God in his disbelief of God's will. I could name others in the Bible. Moses was depressed. Many of God's people have been depressed. David's depressed. And because of that, he has given up. He's just given up. He's in the midst of this situation. He doesn't see any way out. He doesn't see any hope. And so in verse 6, he just kind of looks at the problem and he says, my persecutors are stronger than I am. You see what David has done now? I want you to listen carefully. He's added up the score. He's put everything down over on this side of the ledger. He's looked at all of his problems, and you can just see him mentally listing them. He's got all these people, and he's got Saul, and he's got this problem, and he's got his guilt over what's happened, and he's the king elect, but it isn't going to happen that way. And he lists all these things down, and when he looks at him, he said, listen, there's no hope. When I look at everything that's wrong in my life, every problem I have, I've totaled it up, and I'm telling you, I'm going to lose. So he describes his experience in the last verse as being in prison. Now, wait a minute, David, you're not in prison, you're in a cave. Yes, I know, but sometimes your caves become your prisons, don't they? Sometimes the problems you go through literally incarcerate you in the midst of them, and you can't get out, and there's no way to look, and you don't know what to do. And David is right there in his life. This is his low point, and he's telling us what it's like. He's telling us honestly what he feels. And we can identify with it because we've walked with him through all these experiences. David is a man after God's own heart. And so when he thinks about Ahimelech the priest and that whole family being annihilated because of his rebellion, David's just so overwhelmed with it all. And if we read the psalm, we sure identify, don't we? Some of you here today have been right where David was, and some of you are there right now. You may think I've been reading your mail. You may think I've been listening to your conversations because I've just described what's happening with you. Well, folks, I don't want to leave you there. The thing that's so great about this psalm is David kind of works his way through it. I want to just show you the beginning and the end of the psalm, and then I want to take you through the steps in between. Verse 1, I cried unto the Lord. Verse 7, thou shalt deal bountifully with me. How did David get from the depths of depression to the confidence that he shows in the last verse? Well, at the risk of being very simplistic, let's just watch carefully the steps he walked through. And these are steps which we too can experience. First of all, he verbalized what was going on in his life. I have come to this psalm often and read it often because it reminds me of all the things I don't like to do when I have problems. And I'm reminded that David was a man of God who followed these principles in his own life and shows us the way that we should go when we have difficulty. If you will look through the psalm, you will notice it over and over again. Verse 1, I cried unto the Lord. Verse 2, I poured out my complaint. Verse 5, I cried unto thee. Verse 6, attend unto my cry. What is David doing? He's telling God what's going on. You say, doesn't God know? Oh, yes, he knows. Why is it so hard for us to do that? Why do we struggle? Some of you have a problem that's overwhelming to you. It's bigger than you can bear. But you cannot bring yourself to tell anybody what's happening. And you haven't even told God. Before God, we speak our minds fully and name the problems and the people that plague us. Why do we do that? First of all, I do it because the best friend I have in the universe is the God of heaven. He knows, and I can say to him anything that's in my heart. Isn't that what a true friend is? A true friend is somebody to whom you can go, pour out your heart, and say everything that you want to say. And as one writer has said, they will keep the wheat and blow the chaff away. Do you have anybody that you can get in the car with and lock the door, roll up the windows and drive off? And when you get to one of those overlooks, you pull the car off and you turn and you vent. And you say, I'm going to tell you what is going on in my life. Here's what I feel. And you can scream if you want to. And holler. And cry. That's what God is for us. You say, Pastor, that doesn't sound very spiritual. But I want to tell you something. You can't get to verse 7 if you don't walk through that step. Until you get to the place where you can tell God what you feel, as honestly as you know how to say it. And I'm not talking about chronic complaining or negative begging of God. I'm simply saying, oftentimes we don't come to God with our problem. We don't cry out to God from the cave. One of my favorite people has always been Joseph Bailey. Joe Bailey for years wrote a column for Eternity Magazine. He's written many books, some of them on the family. Joe Bailey suffered a great deal in his life. He lost 3 of his children through terrible, tragic accidents. And he wrote a book called A View from the Hearse, describing what he went through in his pain. But he was such a great writer because he just put down on paper the way it was. And he's got a book called The Psalms of My Life, things that he wrote while he was walking through life. And one particular psalm he wrote while he was traveling across the country on a speaking and writing tour. He was all by himself, and these are his words. Listen carefully. I'm alone, Lord, all alone. 1,000 miles from home. There's no one here who knows my name except the clerk, and he spelled it wrong. No one to eat dinner with. No one to laugh at my jokes. Listen to my gripes. Be happy with me about what happened today and say that's great. No one cares. There's just this lousy bed and slush in the street outside and between the buildings. I feel sorry for myself, and I've plenty of reason to. Maybe I ought to say I'm on top of it. Praise the Lord. Things are great, but they're not. Tonight, it's all gray slush. Not much of a psalm, but surely a good way to express what the man felt. He verbalized what was happening in his heart. Do you do that? Have you listened to your prayers lately? Some of you are hurting so desperately today. I know some of your hurts. When was the last time you closed the door, locked it, got on your knees, and just told God what you were feeling? Some of you feel abandoned by Him. Some of you think God has forgotten about you. You've gone through so many difficult things that you wonder if God really cares. Have you told Him? That's where it starts. That's how it begins. I want you to notice the second thing that he does is he kind of visualizes this whole thing before God. Verse 2. He says, I poured out my complaint before him. I showed before him my trouble. That's a very important verse. Here's his trouble in this little book. And David says he goes before God and he just turns the book around. And he says, here, God, here it is. This is what's wrong. Look at it. Will you look at it? But the key to the verse is that he did it before God. And in the picture, if you can see it, are David's troubles laid out. And in the picture is God. One of the dangers we have in our praying is we rush quickly into our supplication and intercession before we go to praise. And I've warned you about that and how carefully God has protected in the pattern of praying that worship comes first. That's not just because it's an arbitrary thing of God. Listen to me now. If we do not praise God, if we do not worship God, if we do not adore God in the beginning of our praying, we will not be showing our problems before Him. The purpose of praise is not only because God alone is worthy of it, but praise has a tendency to make God big in our hearts and in our minds and in our spiritual being, so that when we finally pass through the gates of praise and thanksgiving and we enter into the disclosure of our problems, we are pouring out our problems before a great and mighty God. If I visualize my problems without God in the picture, I'm depressed. And truly, much praying can be depressing because we give God the grocery list of all of our problems and we've forgotten the greatness of the one to whom we pray. David said, I showed my problems before him. I poured them out before God.
1: What a wonderful principle that is, and we'll have more tomorrow as we bring the discussion of Psalm 142 to a conclusion. David gives us some great lessons on how to pray when we're having a cave experience. Friends, we're having a wonderful summer and hope you are too. We've had some great events here in San Diego and we're looking forward to the fall and the renewed church year. And at the end of this calendar year, as many of you know, we take a conference cruise to the Caribbean. We pull all of you people who are cold out of the cold and take you to the warm weather. And we'd like to invite you to come with us. The dates for this event are December 26th through January the 2nd. Get over Christmas, get on a plane, get to Florida, and go with us as we travel the blue waters of the Caribbean. We see some wonderful ports of call and have a great time together with God's people. 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

0: How do you handle stress? Hi, I'm Chuck Bentley with My Money Life from Crown. Every believer has the responsibility of wisely managing resources. It's tough with inflation, economic uncertainty, and business or personal challenges. The responsibility can create serious stress, even despair. We can handle financial challenges in a variety of ways, and here are some examples. Sometimes we stress out. That's when we succumb to fear or anxiety and enter the doom loop. We lose hope, become exhausted, and want to give up. Other times we drop out. This is an attempt to deny the problem by ignoring it. Rather than facing the problem, we hope it goes away. Other times we fake out. That's pretending all is well by masking the stress with other activities. Instead of addressing the real issue, we engage in endless scrolling, mindless games, binge-watching movies, and addictions. Finally, we cry out. That's when we recognize the problem is bigger than we can handle and invite the Lord to help us. When we cast our cares upon Him, we acknowledge we are weak and in need. 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
2: Ever had to make a tough decision to show your commitment to Christ? The Holy Spirit draws many of us to go to dark places to be the light of the world. And there are undesirable people everywhere who need the compassion of God and the touch of His people. Would you be such a Christian? Stay with us. From the Moody Church in Chicago, this is Running to Win with Dr. Erwin Lutzer, whose clear teaching helps us make it across the finish line. Pastor Lutzer, this topic reminds me of where we began, asking, what would Jesus do?
3: Dave, it's very important that we learn to look past people's poverty, people's anger, their resentment, whatever else might be going on in their lives, and recognize that they have been created by God, special to God, and they are human beings just like the rest of us, and we have to go to places that some people might shun. Now, to be very frank, I've never had to do that exactly. I have not become a missionary. Oftentimes, missionaries find themselves in cultures and situations that are antithetical to everything that they experienced in the West. But those are the kinds of people that God wants us to go to. That's why we're making available for you a very special resource. It's a book entitled Walking with Jesus, A Radical Return to His Priorities. And one of the chapters is Touching the Untouchable. We have to represent Jesus in the darkest places in the world. Here's what you do, because this is the second to last day we're making this resource available. You go to rtwoffer.com. That's rtwoffer.com, or pick up the phone and call us at 1-888-218-9337. Now, perhaps I hurried over that too quickly, so I'm going to be giving you that contact info again. For now, I want you to listen, but I also want you to hear what God is saying to us. We are called into a world of darkness with the very bright light of the gospel.
4: You remember some time ago I asked whether you were willing to commit yourself to a basic principle, to live for 1 year asking, what would Jesus do, before you made any decision of any consequence? I wonder how you're doing. And then we agreed that we would read the book In His Steps, and some of us are still reading that, and do the journal with its link game, where we think about people whom God has brought into our path, people whom we can touch for the sake of the gospel. I hope that if you have failed along the way in your commitment, that you don't stop there, but that you simply say, Lord Jesus, forgive me, as I have had to do. Lord Jesus, forgive me for not following through like I desire to do, but cleanse me and now enable me to carry on from this point as we continually be conformed to the image of Jesus Christ. I think one of the ways that we can test whether we are following Christ is to answer the question of whether we have had to make some tough decisions in His favor. In other words, are we willing to put out our schedule and to do things that we may not be comfortable doing in behalf of others because we believe that this is what Jesus would have done? You know, to throw some money on an offering plate is very easy. But to say, Lord, I'm willing to rearrange schedules that are important to me for the cause of the gospel and for the cause of men and women, that's really the real test of love. When Abraham said, God, I love you, God said, kill Isaac, and that will be proof that you love me. I want you to take your Bibles today, if you would please, and turn with me to the first chapter of the Gospel of Mark. Mark chapter 1, where Jesus here does something that all of us should be willing to do for the cause of Christ and for the cause of the gospel. Mark the first chapter, Christ touches and heals a leper. Verse 40, and a leper came to him, beseeching him and falling on his knees before him and saying to him, if you are willing, you can make me clean. We can't understand this passage of scripture unless we remind ourselves of what leprosy was really like. Leprosy was a disease that literally wrecked a human body. It would begin with a person feeling very lethargic and having pains throughout his body. And then there would be spots that would begin, discoloration. And when those spots began to appear, there would be nodules that would come. And then those nodules would become ulcerated. They would become pouring sores that gave out a very a stench. And the leper would have to live this way. And as time progressed, and usually lepers had leprosy for about 9 years until they died, as time progressed, their face would become contorted. Their eyebrows, the eyelashes would fall out. They would stare with a glassy appearance in their eyes. And then as time went on, oftentimes they would lose all sense of sensation as the trunks of their nerves would be affected. And then finally they would lose some fingers and some toes. They were a gruesome, ugly sight. And how did the people treat lepers? Well, even in the Old Testament, in Leviticus chapter 13, God says that for health reasons they should be without the camp. Listen to these verses in Leviticus 13, 45. It says, as for the leper who has the infection, his clothes shall be torn, and the hair of his head shall be uncovered, and he shall cover his mustache. That is, he would wear a cloth really over his mouth. And he shall cry, unclean, unclean. And he shall remain unclean all the days during which he has the infection. He is unclean. He shall live alone in his dwelling, and shall live alone outside the camp. And so the lepers would come along and they would shout, unclean, unclean, because even in those days it was dangerous to have a disease that might harm someone without telling someone that you have the disease. And if you listen to the news this week, you know that there is a court case regarding someone who had AIDS and didn't tell a partner. But here was a leper who was despised by society. Do you know that in medieval times, when a person had leprosy, he was brought into the church and the priest would read to him the rite of burial. And then he would wear a black cloak. In effect, society saying, you are dead even though you are still alive. And those lepers would live in their own little world of isolation and rejection. No one wanted to touch them, and they were not even allowed to speak to other people except to cry, unclean. Now let's take a look at this passage of Scripture. This leper comes to Jesus, falls on his knees before him, and says, "If you are willing, you can make me clean." I take this to be a cry of desperation, because he knew that if Jesus were to reject him, why then indeed he could not count on the acceptance of anyone. If Christ, who was beginning to get a reputation of concern and compassion, think of what it would have meant if this Christ had turned his back on this leper. Final rejection. The door is closed. The key has been thrown away. But Jesus, fortunately, does not do this. It was a cry of desperation. It was also a cry of submission and faith. The leper says, "Oh Lord, if you will, you can clean me. You can say the word, and you can speak me clean." Now I want you to notice how Jesus reacted to this man's cry. Christ did two things that are absolutely essential for emotional and spiritual stability, essential for a sense of well-being, essential for acceptance. Christ, the Bible says, looked upon him with compassion, verse 41. He stretched out his hand and touched him. Underline that in your Bibles. What a surprise to all those people who are watching. You did not touch a leper, and in Luke, the same passage of Scripture says that the leper was filled, covered with sores. And Jesus touches him. Do you know that there is a tremendous amount of power in a meaningful touch? You've heard the example, which is absolutely true and has been confirmed, that a baby can be born in the hospital, and if that baby is rejected, even though he or she may be clothed and diapered and all of their needs taken care of, the baby may be fed, if the baby is not cuddled and held, it may grow up with emotional insecurities and it may even die. Last night I was discussing this with my wife, and she pulled out a psychology textbook and she read it to me for 10 or 15 minutes. Studies indicate that the baby may even have brain damage as a result of a lack of touching and bonding. Furthermore, some of the things that she read were very distressing. It said that a panel of judges able to watch by video camera, able to watch the way in which a mother treats a baby, as sensitive judge can predict which children will grow up with emotional disorders. Now, I know I shouldn't say that because this was in a secular book, and the other half of the book should say, but doesn't. But all of that can be reversed because of the grace of God in Jesus Christ. But if you simply look at human beings without the intervention and the grace of God, the way in which you were treated or not treated while you were growing up and the loving touches which you either had or did not have has a tremendous amount to do with where you are emotionally today. Let me give you two reasons why touch is so very important. First of all, there are physiological benefits to loving touch. Did you know that in the book entitled The Blessing, written by Gary Smalley and John Trent, they say that meaningful touch causes our hemoglobin to rise and gives us more oxygen in our tissues. A hug, for example, can be very beneficial in invigorating people. It causes your blood pressure to go down. And at UCLA, they studied this very carefully and concluded that a married couple, for example, if that couple has between 8 to 10 meaningful touches every day, they estimate that they could live 2 years longer. Physiological benefits of a loving touch. But there are other benefits, and those are spiritual and emotional. Have you ever thought of how arid, how dry, and emotionally drained and empty a child is that does not receive a loving touch? Most of us think of Marilyn Monroe as that great sex goddess. We ought to look at women like that with a tremendous amount of compassion in our hearts. Marilyn was born illegitimately. One day a news reporter asked her this question. Because she was in a series of foster homes, he said, "Did you ever feel loved when you were growing up?" And Marilyn thought a moment and she said, "You know, when I was 7 or 8, I was in this home, and the woman was putting some makeup on, and she was in a good mood, and I came beside her, and she playfully took that rouge puff, and she began to put it on my cheeks. And Marilyn said, for a few seconds, I felt loved." Do you understand what I'm saying here today? Here's a young woman who years later looks back upon a few seconds of a loving touch, and tears came to her eyes as she thought of one time in her childhood when she mattered to somebody, when she cared, and when she was loved. Marilyn Monroe ended up becoming a promiscuous woman. And there are women today who become promiscuous simply because they say, "It's the price that I have to pay to be loved and to be touched and to be held." Yesterday here at the church, we had a fantastic men's prayer breakfast. I just don't understand why more men don't attend. It was great. We had a time of sharing and prayer. It was just beautiful. God was there. But one of our men said, "I was brought up in an alcoholic home, alcoholic mother, alcoholic father." And he said, "You know, I was never touched." And he didn't know, by the way, that I was going to preach this message, though I told him later. I said, "Thanks for the illustration. I needed one tomorrow," I said. And he read a passage in Psalm 139 where the text says that God in his hands fashioned us. And it says that the hand of the Lord leads his people. And he said that that was of such great comfort to him, to know that even though his parents didn't touch him, God was touching him. The touch of God. Dorrie Vanstone, author of the book Dorrie, The Girl Nobody Loved, sexually abused, physically abused, totally unwanted, rejected, foster home beatings, the whole works. Now, because of the healing that God has brought in her life, a blessing to thousands of people throughout the country. But she gave me this note. This is it. It was shoved under the door of her hotel room one night, unsigned, written out very roughly on a piece of scrap paper. But here it is. I assume it is a woman who is speaking, but these are the words. "I wanted to isolate you all to myself, to grab you and not let anyone else near you. Because you knew me, you spoke my words. Many of your lonely moments were mine. They," and the "they" refers to people like me and perhaps people like you who have never experienced abuse and rejection, "they couldn't possibly understand. They've always been loved. They've always been accepted and understood. They've always had someone they belong to. But you and I never did. But once we knew He, Christ, once we knew He loved us, no one could ever take Him away from us. They could never, never touch our souls again. He had us for eternity. Now we dance to another tune, to a different drum, His drum. But sometimes we know the meaning of the groanings and the moanings of our souls. The times when voices and words do not exist. But then He becomes our voice, our interpreter of our feelings, our soothing balm." Isn't that beautiful? But I read it and I thought, you know, I am among the "they" because I came from an emotionally stable home where I was loved and accepted. But they always have someone that they belong to. But you and I did not. I want to say today that within the body of Jesus Christ, there exists the ability to give people the attention, the love, even the loving touch that they didn't have in their families. Now, I know it's dangerous to speak about this, particularly in relationship to men and women, because I know that there can be such a thing as a wrong touch, a sensual touch. You know, there's such a thing as a holy touch or a holy hug, and then there is also an unholy hug. And the way you tell the difference is this. It depends on whether the hug increases your blood pressure or lowers it, right? Well, let me say this. Let us not allow Satan to take something that is special and so make us afraid of it because of its possible abuses that we aren't willing to do, just as we sang a few moments ago, to reach out and touch someone for the glory of God. So Jesus touched the leper, and then secondly, notice that Christ spoke to the leper. He said, I am willing. He said, be cleansed, be clean. Oh, can you imagine what those words meant to the leper? Ah, the power of a spoken word. From the lips of Christ, be clean. And if you grew up without loving words of encouragement, you will either become a workaholic, still trying to get somebody's blessing, trying to make sure that somebody says something nice and complimentary about you. Or else you can go the other route and you can be withdrawn and you can become isolated and you can go on feeling rejected and deliberately doing things that force people to continue to reject you to prove that nobody could ever love and accept you. Most people will do one thing or another who have never heard a loving word of encouragement. As a pastor, I've counseled many people, and I don't know why, but it seems as if sexual sin is the one thing that people can confess over and over again, and they still feel guilty about it. And I have frequently said to people whose sin was under the blood, thy sins be forgiven. Go and sin no more. Can you imagine the words of Jesus to the woman taken in adultery? Everyone condemning her, and Jesus saying, thy sins are forgiven. Oh, can you imagine that that dear woman never forgot those gracious words that proceeded out of his mouth? And we're living in a day when words are used to hurt, to abuse, to cut down, to destroy, to tear. And how wonderful it is to have a gracious and a loving word.
3: Yes, my friend, the Bible says that gracious words proceeded out of Christ's mouth. And that, of course, is something that we should emulate. Yes, there are times for discussion, perhaps even times for argument. But at the end of the day, we should have for a nation and for people around us who experience such hopelessness, we should have a word of encouragement, a word of hope, a word about Jesus. I'm holding in my hands a book entitled Walking with Jesus, A Radical Return to His Priorities. Now, I want to emphasize that today is the second last day we're making it available for you. I sure hope that you have a pen or pencil ready so that you can write this info down. Here's what you do. 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The Bible does say that we should follow in his steps. I'm going to be giving you that contact info one more time. 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The title of the book, Walking with Jesus, A Radical Return to His Priorities. And from my heart to yours, thank you so much for your prayers. Thank you for your gifts. Thank you for helping us get the ministry of Running to Win around the world.
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6: Well, the short answer is yes, I think we will. The Bible speaks of the marriage supper of the Lamb, and it talks about different fruits that are available. Let's not let this shock us. Sometimes we think that the resurrection of the body creates a body that is so holy, so spiritual, that of course we wouldn't be interested in food. But remember this, Jesus, after the resurrection, he has his resurrection body, he eats fish with

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2: Hi, my name is Bianca, and I'm a real estate buyer. There's three things that I think stand out to me about Michelle, and one of those things would be her integrity. Michelle holds a lot of integrity with her business, and she wants to make sure that her clients are treated with respect and that they are able to trust her. She helps you to feel safe and secure and comfortable, and she handles your information, your personal confidential information, with the utmost respect. And that to me says a lot, knowing that your information is private and that she respects that about her clients. Another thing about Michelle, I believe, is that she is dependable. She's somebody that you can trust, rely on. She's available when you need her. She's gonna work as hard as she can for her clients. And it's really not about the money for Michelle, it's about her work. She takes a lot of pride in her work, and she's gonna do the best job she can for you, no matter what it costs, no matter what it takes. So you can really depend on Michelle to get the job done, not only quickly, but with care. She cares about her clients. And another thing about Michelle is she's very adaptable. Her ability to connect with her customers, regardless of what background they're from, where they live, where they wanna live, their income status, she's able to adapt and connect with her clients on a personal level and on a professional level. So it makes it easy for her clients to feel comfortable during the process, which I think is really important. You want it to be something that's fun, stress-free, and comfortable, and Michelle's able to do that for us. I recommend Michelle as a realtor because she will get the job done. She will do it with care. She will do it with passion. And she will make sure that it's done timely. She will be available for all your needs, and she's somebody that you can trust.
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0: What principles guide your life? The way you raise your children? How about the way you invest your time, your resources, or maybe how you support God's work? Well, those decisions don't just happen. They flow from something deeper. Welcome to Through the Bible. As we continue learning about the Sermon on the Mount, Dr. J. Vernon McGee takes us straight to the heart of the matter. This powerful message isn't just about outward behavior, though. It's about the inner motives that shape our actions. The righteousness that Jesus describes begins on the inside and then works its way out. I'm Steve Schwetz, and I'm glad that you're on the Bible bus with us. Go ahead and open your Bible to Matthew chapter 5, verse 42, and as you find it, Greg and I will share a few notes from listeners who hop aboard, this time via the app.
1: Yes, Steve, we're excited because we have been able to build over 100 different language apps that have the TTB systematic teaching and the Bible. It's that simple. And

0: there is an easy way to respond and give feedback through the app.
1: Yep.
0: All of these testimonies came through our various app feedback systems.
1: Yeah, this first one comes, and you would think, oh, it's in the U.S. No, this comes from Mario in Argentina, who listens to our Spanish app. Listen to this. When I was a child, my parents used to listen to this program on the radio. They are no longer with us, but thanks to the Lord, a sister in Christ told me about the app. I downloaded it, and now I enjoy the teachings every day. My life is spiritually enriched, and I always recommend the app and share the studies as well. May our Heavenly Father fill you with His grace until His coming. That is my greatest desire.
0: And thanks for pointing out that this Spanish listener is in Argentina. That is the reason that we have invested in digital ministry, is the footprint is basically the whole world, except where there is no internet access. And that's increasingly a small part of the world. Yep. So this is a powerful way for us to fling the seed of the Word of God. Now we can go from Argentina to Alabama, and Robin tells us her Through the Bible story. She says, back when I was a kid, my mom used to listen on WJMM in Lexington, Kentucky. She still does. I'm 62 years old now. I recently looked you up and downloaded the app. I'm in Revelation, and let's say that I am hooked. I have learned so much already and cannot wait each day to listen at my convenience. I've had some questions answered and explained in ways that I understand. I am so looking forward to going ahead with you all and don't know why I have waited so long. Thank you for providing this app and a way to follow along. I'm already working on getting my friends hooked up and will be talking to my pastor. We recently went through the whole book of Revelation on Sunday nights.
1: Robin, thank you so much for that encouragement and for sharing the app with your friends. And for those of you who want to be able to do the same, you can always download it from one of the app stores. And you can also get a pack of 10 of these little, we call them Bible bus passes, about the size of a business card. You can keep them with you. Super easy. You can just say, hey, can I share something with you that's had an impact on my life? Hand them the card. They can scan the QR code, and they're on the Bible bus at that point, too.
0: And that QR code takes you to a website with all 100 apps, the English plus the other languages. So if you meet someone that speaks another language, you can do that as well.
1: Yep, that's great.
0: Steve, how about what Deborah had to share?
1: Okay, this is in 2020. I was hospitalized due to World Trade Center illness for 5 months. When I returned home from rehab, I was alone a lot, but very grateful to God in the name of Jesus for being alive. I discovered the program and have been on the Bible bus since then. It's my first go-around and waiting to ride the bus again. You have helped me to live a better life as a Christian. I thank God for all of you.
0: And so Steve shared with you, you can go to any of the major stores, the Apple Store or the Google Play Store, and download our app. Just type in Through the Bible, THRU, the Bible, and you will be able to, as Robin pointed out, you can study anytime, as many times as you want. That's one of the other great things about these apps. They're such great tools for study.
1: Yeah. Greg, why don't you pray for us as we begin?
0: Father, thank you for the technology that allows us to make your word available to more and more people. And now, as we all turn our hearts and minds to your word, we pray for you to open our hearts and change our lives. In Jesus' name, amen.
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2: Now we come in this chapter to see something that's very important, and it's the relationship of the subjects of the kingdom to God, and the inner motives which govern external acts of righteousness. And here we'll see the giving of alms, prayer, and fasting, and the getting of riches. All of these are very important, by the way. And we see the relationship of the citizen of the kingdom of heaven to God. And you'll notice that when we concluded last time in chapter 5, and I rushed through that last section there rather hurriedly, we made the statement that business could not be conducted today by this law here. Archbishop McGee of Ireland years ago said that it was impossible to conduct the affairs of the British nation on the basis of the Sermon on the Mount. Now, I do not know whether I'm related to Archbishop McGee or not, but I certainly find that I think as he did about the Sermon on the Mount. This can only be enforced when he is on the throne, that I think ought to be quite obvious. Give to him that asketh thee, and for him that would borrow thee, turn not thou away. And so many of the wealthy churches today, they attempt to follow, they say, the Sermon on the Mount. That's their regular diet. Well, you go out and try to get something from the rich and see how far you get today, my friend. You won't get very far, I can assure you, because they don't really live by it. They say it's a great document. All they do is they just think it's great. That's all. They hear about it on Sunday. But Monday morning, it's just cold-blooded business and cash on the barrelhead, or you don't get it. And that, of course, is the way the business world is set up today. But there's a great principle here for the child of God, and we shouldn't miss that. We should try to be helpful to those that are in need. And there are so many kind Christian acts that can be performed today by believers. And after all, there were no hospitals or orphans' homes or works of charity, the Bible doesn't call it that, acts of love that have preceded the preaching of the gospel, always followed it. And the proof, of course, is the fruit is the important thing. And there is a great principle here, and it concluded by saying that we're to be perfect, even as your Father, which is in heaven, is perfect. And how can you be perfect? Accepted in the Beloved, in Christ. Those that are in Christ Jesus, there's no condemnation to them. God sees us in Christ. And you get there by faith in him. That's the only way that you can become perfect, is through faith in Christ today. Then there begins that slow process of sanctification in our lives. And this, of course, should be a goal. But to say that you can automatically, in your own strength, attain it, and then go to God and say, look what I've done. Look how wonderful I am. And you get all the glory. And you force God to save you on that basis. And my friend, you're going to do nothing of the kind, because you and I are not perfect. And it's only in the little nursery rhyme that the little fellow that reached in his thumb, pulled out a plum, and said, what a smart boy am I. We've got a lot of that in religion today. The little folk that sit around and reach in their thumb and pull out a plum, and they say, my, what a smart boy I am. My friend, may I say to you, you and I need a Savior today. Now we're dealing here in chapter 6 with the externalities of religion. That's very important to see. In chapter 5, the king speaks of the righteousness which his subjects must possess. And it must be a righteousness to exceed the righteousness of the scribes and Pharisees. Now they had a religious righteousness. And that man Nicodemus was an outstanding man, and he was religious. You can't find much to criticize about him, but our Lord said to him, you have to be born again. Now, we have to have a righteousness superior to that, and that only comes through trusting Christ. Now, in this chapter, he talks about the righteousness that the subjects of the kingdom are to practice. And the motive, of course, is an important thing in doing for God. No third party can enter into this relationship. These things are between the soul and God. And the things that are mentioned here are the giving of alms. The second thing is prayer. The third thing is fasting. The fourth thing is money. And the other thing is taking thought and care for the future. These are very practical considerations. Now listen to him here. He first talks about alms. And this all has to do with the externality of religion, or ostentation in what you do in a religious way. Now notice this, take heed that ye do not your alms before men to be seen of them, otherwise ye have no reward of your Father which is in heaven. Now your giving is between you and God, and you do not give to be seen of man. This is a great principle here. Now notice what he says, and he uses very strong language. He says, therefore, when thou doest thine alms, do not sound a trumpet before thee, as the hypocrites do in the synagogues and in the streets, that they may have glory of men. Verily I say unto you, they have their reward. He said this with biting irony and with a rapier of sarcasm. And our Lord knew how to use that it was the custom of the Pharisees when they wanted to give to the poor. They'd go down to a corner, a busy corner in Jerusalem, and they'd blow a trumpet. The purpose of it was, of course, was to call the poor and needy together to receive the gift. But it also afforded a very fine opportunity to let others know how generous they were. Aren't they parallels of some Christians today? Listen, he says, when they do it that way, they have their reward. And you ask the question, well, what is their reward? Well, what was it they were after? They did it to be seen of man. They were seen of man. They blew a trumpet and everybody came running out. And that was their reward. It wasn't between them and God. Now, why do you give? I've been told that certain men, I remember several years ago, I was asked to take an offering in a certain organization. And they said, now, the thing that you want to do is to make sure that you give everybody an opportunity to stand up and say how much they give. And the way you do it, say, how many give $100? And I said, well, why in the world do you do it like that? Well, Mr. So-and-so's here. If you just take an offering, he'll put a dollar in. But if you let them stand up and say who's going to give $100, he'll stand up and give $100, and he'll give it too. May I say, he blew a trumpet. And I came to know the man. I came to discover that's the way he gave. I've had many folks that when they give you a very large check, and they give it to you personally, and I had a man that always gave me that check before I went into the pulpit. He was very smart in doing that because he thought it would excite me enough that I'd get up and mention it. And a friend of his came to me one day and he said, so-and-so's disturbed. He gave you a check the other day and you didn't get up and acknowledge it. And may I say to you, I didn't. And I told this man the reason why. I said, now this man's a man of means. The check he gave in relationship to what he has isn't very much. But I said, there happened to be a mail carrier also that handed me an envelope. And he didn't want me to open it till after the service. And he didn't want me to say a word to anybody. And he gave almost twice as much as that man gave. May I say to you, if I'm going to acknowledge anybody, I'm going to have to acknowledge the other man. But he wouldn't want it. May I say to you that giving is between you and God. And the very minute that you get a third party in there, then you don't get any credit for it at all. I think there's a lot of so-called Christian giving today. The college I graduated from, they sure played on human nature. They sent out a beautiful architect's drawing of a tower they were going to put on the old hall that was there when I was in school. And they very, you know, modestly said, and we'll, of course, name it after the donor. And I understand they had a half a dozen that wanted to give because that tower is known. It's called So-and-so Tower in honor of that man. Well, that trumpet's been blown all the time. In fact, it's on there in stone, carved in stone. A lot of people give like that. Now, that kind of giving is worth nothing before God. Notice what he says, verse 3 of chapter 6. When thou doest alms, let not thy left hand know what thy right hand doeth, that thine alms may be in secret, and thy Father, which seeth in secret, himself shall reward thee openly. Don't reach in your pocket with one hand and then put the other hand in the air to let people know how much you're giving. When you put that hand in your pocket to give, just don't let the other hand know what you're doing. That's what our Lord is saying. Oh, this is biting sarcasm. Do you really live by the Sermon on the Mount, my liberal friend? I don't think you do. Now, verse 5, and when thou prayest, thou shalt not be as the hypocrites are. My Lord uses strong language, doesn't he? For they love to pray standing in the synagogues and in the corners of the streets, that they may be seen of men. Verily I say unto you, they have their reward. Now they pray to be seen of men. You know they have a prayer shawl. Man goes around wearing that prayer shawl. That means he's in prayer. And that's to advertise that he's praying. He says that if they pray like that, they have their reward. What is their reward? Well, their reward is they want to be seen of man. They're seen of man. But their prayers are not answered. It never gets above the rafters of the building. Verse 6, but thou, when thou prayest, enter into thy closet, When thou hast shut thy door, pray to thy Father which is in secret, and thy Father which seeth in secret shall reward thee openly. Now, this is revolutionary, what we're dealing with here, in more ways than one. Did you notice that he's using the term Father, your Father? These are citizens of the kingdom. How do you become a child of God today? To as many as received him, to them gave he the right or the authority to become the sons of God, even to those that don't do any more nor less than simply believe on his name. And our Lord even said to Nicodemus, you must be born again. You can't call God Father. And you'll find back in the Old Testament, they never used that term. There was no relationship of a son and a father. Now, the nation Israel, the whole nation was called Israel, my son, but not the individual. Now, this is a new relationship that he's talking about here. Now, he says, when ye pray, use not vain repetitions, as the heathen do. I counted the other day in a prayer, I suppose, a dozen repetitions. The fellow prayed about a certain thing 12 different times. He says, don't do that. If you just ask the Father one time, he hears you. For they think they shall be heard for their much speaking. Be not ye therefore like unto them, for your Father knoweth what things ye have need of before ye ask him. Now this is the thing that should guide prayer. The marks of genuine prayer, first of all, is sincerity. You go in and close the door, and it's between you and the Lord. Then there's a simplicity. Don't use vain repetition. Just get right down to the nitty-gritty. Tell the Lord what you got on your mind. And then he gives us a sample here, and he says, be not ye therefore like unto them, for your Father knoweth what things ye have need of before ye ask him. Even in your petitions, he already knows what you have need of, but we're to go and ask him. We're told here, after this manner, therefore, pray ye. Now, this is the so-called Lord's Prayer, and I don't want to be ugly today, but I do want to say several things about the Lord's Prayer. I have a book, and the title of that book is Let Us Pray, and I deal with the Lord's Prayer. Somebody says you never use it in your public service. No, I don't think that a Sunday morning crowd should get up and pray, give us this day our daily bread, when they left a turkey in the oven that would be done time they got home, and they already have their meal. I think this is going to be a very meaningful prayer for those that are really hungry. And a well-fed Sunday morning congregation ought not to pray this, because it becomes a vain repetition for them. This is a wonderful model prayer, however. And I can't go into detail. Our Father, which art in heaven, hallowed be thy name. Now, this can't be the Lord's Prayer, because if it were, very frankly, he couldn't pray this prayer. He couldn't join with you and me and say, Our Father. Because the relationship between the Father and the Son is the relationship in deity, not through a begetting. It's a position and not a beginning. I became the Son of God through faith in Christ. Therefore, he wouldn't join with me and say, Our Father, which art in heaven, hallowed be thy name. Thy kingdom come. Now, we're talking about that kingdom. And the prayer is that this kingdom should come. And this is a worthy prayer for anyone to pray this. Of course it is. Thy will be done in earth as it is in heaven. And give us this day our daily bread. Forgive us our debts as we forgive our debtors. Or our trespasses, either one. I think he used both. He couldn't pray this. He had no sin. He couldn't join with us in this. It's not the Lord's Prayer. It was the disciples' prayer. And he says, lead us not into temptation, which means leave us not in testing, but deliver us from evil. For thine is the kingdom and the power and the glory forever. Amen. I don't want to go into too much detail here, but may I say this, I think this is a marvelous prayer for a new believer to pray privately, to learn to pray. Now, my mother was not saved till late in life, and she got a book of prayers. She didn't know how to pray, and she began by just repeating the Lord's Prayer. And then she learned to pray on her own. And then finally, she graduated from this, and she could pray her own prayer. We start a child off like this. Now I lay me down to sleep. I pray the Lord my soul to keep. And we just think it's wonderful. Then one day, little Willie or little Susie says, God bless Mom and God bless Papa. And then we just go into ecstasy because of that, don't we? Because they're now beginning to pray on their own. Now the day comes when little Willie or Susie, they become 21 years old. They don't get out now and say, now I lay me down to sleep. I pray the Lord my soul to keep. They can pray on their own now. And when I hear a congregation Sunday morning praying this prayer, I think, well, here we go. Now I lay me down to sleep. We ought to be able now to pray on our own and not just have a memorized prayer to begin with. This was just to help them in their prayer life. And this is a glorious, wonderful prayer, of course. And it does have a meaning for a person today. And everyone ought to pray for the coming of the kingdom. There are many things here, but it was just a model. Then he moves on in this, and he talks about fasting. Puts it on the same basis. Moreover, when ye fast, be not as the hypocrites of a sad countenance. They disfigure their faces, that they may appear unto men to fast. Now, if you're going to fast, don't tell anybody about it. Do that on your own. And may I say that I think there's a value in fasting, provided you follow it that way. Now, in verse 19, he says, lay not up for yourselves treasure upon earth. He's talking about money now. And this is something they don't like for the preacher to talk about. But he says, now lay up for yourselves treasures in heaven, where neither moth nor rust doth corrupt, or where thieves do not break through nor steal. For where your treasure is, there will your heart be also. Now, a great many people think that money cannot be used in a spiritual way. When you talk about money, you're talking about something very material. He says you're to gather up treasure in heaven. Well, how can you gather up treasure in heaven? Well, instead of putting it in a bank in Switzerland, why not put it in heaven where you're never going to lose it? And how can you do that? By putting it in the Lord's work. And you make sure you put it in the Lord's work. My friend, you ought to investigate everything you give to. And if you have a good church and a good pastor, you could sit down with him and you could ask him about radio programs. You could ask him about mission boards. Don't just give to anything. Make sure you're giving to something that the treasure is going to be for you over there in heaven. Somebody says, I don't give for that reason. You ought to. He tells us, gather treasure up yonder in heaven. And that is the laudable motive for giving. And why? For where your treasure is, there your heart will be also. If you get enough treasure up in heaven, friends, you're sure going to think a lot about heaven. But if it's in a bank, you're going to really think a lot about the bank also. He says there is this danger of worshiping money, or the material, mammon rather than God. That is the thing he says. Now he concludes here by talking about not only money, but everything else that is material. And he says that you and I are not to give too much thought to these things. And I'm going to have to reserve till next time to just mention one or two things under both money and the material that I'm not able to today because actually our time is up. But I do expect next time to conclude the Sermon on the Mount. This is very important. I trust that when we see it in the right context, that it's very important and can be used by the child of God today. May the Lord richly bless you, my beloved.
1: 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I'm Steve Schwetz, and I'll meet you back here next time as we make our way through the Bible.

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7: Ladies and gentlemen, this is Ram Chavez. I'm the musical director of the Veterans Band of Corpus Christi, and we have received a major invitation from the National American GI Forum, the organization that Dr. Hector P. Garcia organized in 1948 right here in Corpus Christi. We have a strong relationship with Dr. Hector, since in the beginning he had much to do with our success in getting organized, in kicking off the band and staying afloat. We have been asked to perform in Las Vegas on August the 3rd through the 6th. 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And we'd like to thank you and hope that you will once again support the Veterans Band to accomplish one more recognition of our city of Corpus Christi, our veterans community, our military community, and all our communities that we have performed for in 40 years.
8: 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His eyes were blind, the light he could not see.

0: Jesus. Turn to Romans chapter 14 and verse 21. Romans 14, verse 21. It's good neither to eat flesh, nor to drink wine, or anything whereby thy brother stumbleth, or is offended, or is made weak. You know what Paul said one day? He said, if eating meat would make my brother to stumble, I'll be delighted to become a vegetarian. I mean, I'll never eat another bite of meat as long as I live. I mean, if it's going to make my brother to stumble. Now, what he's saying is simply this. Let's not do anything to cause somebody to doubt Christ and to be discouraged or weary. You know, I think we have people here once in a while, Brother Johnny, that they just kind of get cantankerous and cross and keep everything stirred up and upset. I mean, just fuss. Wake up fussing, go to bed fussing. Nothing pleases, no meal pleases, and nothing is going to suit anybody. And so they just... Now then, he said they stumble at the stumbling stone. He said, I'm not going to eat anything that'll cause my brother. Now, listen, that means if a man comes in here and he bootlegs a cigarette off of a vest or something and passes it to another, he caused him to stumble right there. I mean, that's the way we ought to interpret these things. And when God speaks to you and tells you to be obedient about something, then don't pull back at it. Just go ahead and say, Lord, I'll be glad to walk. Now turn to John chapter 11, verse 9. How am I going to keep from stumbling? I don't want to stumble. And you know good and well I'd have to admit that I've stumbled. John chapter 11 and verse 9. John chapter 11 and verse 9. Now Jesus said, I won't tell you how you keep from stumbling. Jesus answered, are there not 12 hours in the day? If any man walk in the day, he stumbleth not, because he seeth the light of this world. But if a man walk in the night, he stumbleth, because there's no light in him. There's no light in him. Now, what's the secret of walking and keeping stumbling? Just stay in the light. Keep your light on. The Bible said if we walk in the light, John, 1 John, he said, chapter 1, he said if we walk in the light, as he's in the light, we have fellowship. Fellowship. Last night, I left Atlanta. After a wonderful time of fellowship, five times yesterday we had some appointments and all over the city. But you know, there was one thing that got me to the city, and it was the light. I was driving along, dimming the lights, you know, and putting them on bright and dimming them. And I just thought, I got thinking, what if this switch would go out on me? You know what we do? Just have to pull over to the side of the road, knock on somebody's door, call Brother John and said, send for me. My light's gone out. Now, if I did, of course, I could be I could be very foolish. I said, light or no light, I'm going on. I hope I'll hit the road or stay in it. I mean, I'm just going to back her ears and throw the foot feet on the floor, and I'm gone. Yeah, that's right. But I tell you, I wouldn't be standing here preaching this morning. Yeah. Why? Because I'd stumble. And so would that car. And the insurance man be on his way out, and maybe the undertaker. But I tell you what, I just believe that God's people ought to have enough sense to turn on the light. Amen. Now, fellas, how in the world are y'all going to keep from stumbling if you don't get the light in your soul? And this is the word of God. The instant thy word giveth light, thy word's a lamp to my feet, a light to my pathway. And you're never going to have the light until you get in the word of God. And I tell you, if you don't memorize the Bible and stay with the word of God and read it and love it, you ought to love it more than you love the food. And Job said, I've esteemed thy word more than my necessary food. We're not going to ever quit stumbling until we learn how to walk in the blessed word of God. Now you're ready for the text. We've just circled around it, but we're going after it now. Oh, he was a great man. He was a tremendous man. I tell you, this is a man that took some big steps. I want you to know he climbed some tall mountains. I mean, he got over some big hills. I mean, he really, and he acclaimed, I mean, he attained the greatest name, I suppose, of any man in the Old Testament. I mean, actually, now I know John was the beloved that Jesus loved. Of course, he loved all of them, but he was such a lovable fellow. John was, but in the Old Testament, there was a man. And you know, one of the strange things is he was a wealthy man. He really was, and God called him. And I want you to turn with me to Romans chapter 4. And I want to see how we can keep from stumbling now. Romans chapter 4. What is it that makes a man stumble? Now, if you were to start off in the fourth chapter, we better read those first four or five verses because you'll find out where he got it and how it happened to him. And the thing about it is, it was a long, long time before this was ever penned or written down. See, this is in the New Testament. This happens to come to be about the sixth book of the New Testament, you see, but all the Old Testament had to unfold and the men had to live. Abraham had to live, and now he didn't know, but his life was being recorded, and many of the things he said and these experiences with Sarah and all the way from Ur of the Chaldees. You know, one of the reasons that he didn't stumble or he didn't fall, he obeyed God, and God said, now listen, I know Abraham's going to command his children after him. I know he's going to tell them what to do. He's going to give the command to them. And I believe that's what we need to do with our children, Brother Bill. Command them. Command them. I tell you, my daddy did that. He didn't know a lot about the Bible, but he had enough sense to command me. And I'm glad that he made me feel better when I obeyed his commandment. And it was always now. And so he said, what she would say? Verse 1, what she would say then? Now then, what was it that counted? Was it his works? No, sir. Was it leaving her the Chaldees? No, sir. Was it giving up his cattle and his role in it? No, sir. It was his faith. Yeah. Now, what's going to count about you fellows? Not your past, that's gone. Not your works. You can't do enough. None of us can. The only thing that's going to count is our faith in him. Amen. Oh, but to him that believeth. On him that justifieth the ungodly. Well, let's read about it. For what saith the Scripture? Abraham believed God. Turn to Genesis chapter 15 and verse 6. Genesis chapter, that's the first book of the Bible. And this is the first time we have anything like this. But I tell you one thing, the Bible just lightens up and is saturated with this very thought. It's the 15th chapter and verse 6. Now, Abraham has just come from a mighty battle with his 318 mountaineers that took a club and went down there and beat the daylights out of about three or four or five kings and all the soldiers. And so he's coming back now. And God spoke to him. He wouldn't take a shoestring. He wouldn't take a shoelace. He wouldn't take a thread. He said, no, sir, you don't pay me for fighting. I fight for the Lord, and he takes care of my bills, and he feeds me and takes care of me. And I'd like to say this, even though we're letting some boosters, we never expect the devil's crowd to boost us. Just God's children. That's right. Just the people of the Lord will have to support this work here. I've never set my sails to please, and never will, the world, because they'll run out on you. Let this thing get in a tight place, and I'll guarantee they'll leave you holding a bag. Now then, after these things, the Word. That's a great verse, isn't it? After these things. See, the battle's over now. He's already whipped the kings, and he's already brought back old Brother Lot and Ms. Lot and all the little Lots. And they're all heading back for Sodom now and Gomorrah. They're going to go back over there and live, see. I don't know why in the world Lot didn't have sense enough to take off out of Sodom. After he got captured and the runoff up there, you know, and Uncle Abraham came with his big old soldiers, and he fought the battle for him. But you know what Lot did? This is true. This is like human nature. This is how filthy and weak it is. Lot said, well, I imagine maybe, I don't know, Abraham said, Lot, son, don't you feel like you better go home with me? Well, he said, yes, I'd be delighted to go. I'd love to be up there. I know the air is fresh. But, you know, I've got a good deal of business to look after. I mean, business, me, you haven't got much left, son. I mean, you've been captured, and they looted everything, and you look at your family. You better come on. Well, and that's what happens to alcoholics. You know that? Man called me the other day, and he said, I'm an alcoholic. And the preacher said, I'm going to bring him down. He said, I want to come. Next morning, the preacher called me and said the man had some arrangements to make. And he's already arranged.
1: Yeah.
0: I mean, when a man gets to be a liquor drinker and a dope head, I mean, he's already arranged to come. You know, I never forget that lady. She's a sweet and precious Christian. And there's a fellow that we used to have at the city, and the Lord blessed him. He just blessed him real good. And he met a lovely lady. He met a fine lady. I mean, a Christian lady. And so they were apart. I mean, they were separated. He was working in one place. She's living about 200 miles away. And, of course, this fellow, you know, he got sobered up and cleaned up and got him a job and a car. And he decided he'd better go see her. And he did. And, I mean, he was burning the highway. I mean, backwards and forwards, he'd go up there, you know, and this lady was working in a very lovely home, and he was talking about going to see his girlfriend, and he was up in years. He was up, I guess, 50 years old, between 40 and 50, and he was talking about courting and going to see her, and finally the lady said, I don't understand. I said, it looks to me like about the only thing y'all need to do is just make the arrangements. Now, brother, the arrangements are already made in Christ. And we need to make the arrangements our arrangements. We need to arrange our life to fit God's purpose. God's not going to change any arrangements of his own. And I don't understand why people wouldn't just come on and stay until God gives a victory. I'd rather live and die at this place right here. Sober,
1: than to move off and die a drunkard. I really had. I'd rather just correspond with my wife and children and my dad and my mother and say, well, dear Dad, I know you're not worried about me, are you? No, son, not as long as you're there, I'm not. I mean, I'm sober, and I'm not smoking, I'm not cussing, I'm not drinking, and I'm not going to hurt anybody. I'm not even stealing, and I'm just getting along fine. I don't know when I'll come home. If I don't get to victory, I mean complete victory and enough strength, I'll never be home, meet you in heaven. They'll write you back and say, son, that's wonderful. We meet you up there now. And we'll come back and see you. Well, I'd rather stay here anytime. What'd he say? Why, he said, after these things, the word. After the battle's over, the word. After the victory's won, the word. After he turned down the earth reward, the word. After he said, I don't want your money, I don't want your anything, I don't want the loot, I don't want anything. He said, I'm just going back up down in the hills and meet God, and I'm going back after the word. After these things, the word of the Lord came unto Abraham in a vision, saying, fear not, Abraham, or Abram, I'm thy shield and thy exceeding great reward. You don't get your pay from the world. You get it from me. I'll take care of you. And Abraham said, Lord God, what wilt thou give me, seeing I go childless, and the steward of my house is this Eliezer of Damascus? And Abram said, behold, to me thou hast given no seed, and lo, one born in my house is mine heir. And behold, the word of the Lord came unto him, saying, this shall not be thine heir, but he that shall come forth out of thine own bowels shall be thine heir. And he brought him forth abroad and said, look now toward heaven. Look up! I wish I could get the people here to start looking up. I tell you, run around here sometime, you're like a sick possum. You drag around, you haven't got no bounce, I'm telling you.
2: And they looked in his face, content in his presence to be.
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4: Hello, friend. This is Buddy Murphy, and it's always a joy to be back with you on this radio broadcast each morning. I'd like to just mention that I'm pastoring here in Corpus Christi and have been for a number of years at the South Crest Baptist Church, located here in Corpus Christi on Carroll Lane at MacArdle Road. And we want to give you a special invitation. Some of you folks perhaps are not in church right now. You're looking for a church. We invite you to come over this Sunday morning. Our Sunday school is 9:45, and our worship service is 11 o'clock. And then again, Sunday evening at 7 p.m. What a joy it would be to have you visit with us here at the South Crest Baptist Church.

Well, I'd also like to mention on the broadcast today the ministry of the Good Samaritan Rescue Mission, which has fallen upon me as of a few years ago when my dad, Brother Tom Murphy, retired. And I am the director now of the Good Samaritan Rescue Mission, as well as pastoring here at Southcrest Baptist Church. And this is a ministry of helping the homeless in the Corpus Christi area, people who have no place to go, people who are down and out, and people mostly who are addicted either to drugs or alcohol. And the Lord has been working in their lives. Many of them have been saved and been delivered from alcohol and from drugs. And we're convinced that only the power of God can set these people free and make them new creatures and liberate them from drugs and alcohol. And we invite you to come by and visit and see the ministry of the Good Samaritan Rescue Mission located at 210 South Alameda, right here in Corpus Christi on Alameda and Kinney Street. And we invite you to pray for this ministry. We need a lot of prayer. And we also need a lot of support because it is a work of faith. We do not receive government funding or United Way funding. And I'll tell you why. If we did, we'd have to stop having our chapel services and stop praying at the table when we eat, and we'd have to stop witnessing and stop passing out gospel tracts there at the mission. And we have chosen to keep the gospel and keep the Lord in our mission rather than take government funding. And so we hope that you'll pray that God will raise up supporters. We need churches that will support the mission. We have about 6 or 7 churches in our city that send a contribution every month, and we thank God for these churches. And I would that we had at least another 30 or 40 churches who would stand behind us in this ministry. I wish you would talk to your pastor, talk to your board there about putting the Good Samaritan in the budget, in the monthly budget. What a blessing that would be.

Well, I mentioned a couple of weeks ago on one of our broadcasts that these songs that we're having on our broadcast now, you know, we've been on the air, KCTA, for over 10 years, and we've never played songs. We've just had an opening and a closing, but some of our listeners who received a tape of my collection of old gospel favorites said, "Brother Buddy, you ought to share these with your radio audience." And that's what I've been doing the last few months. And someone wrote and said, "How can I get a copy of these songs?" Because some of these go way, way back, folks. But they're great songs, and they have a message, and they have a good melody. But anyway, I mentioned, and I'll mention it again, that if you'd like to have a tape, I have several tapes of these songs, and they're about an hour and a half tapes, each one of them. If you'd like to have a copy when you visit our church, you can't order it, you can't buy it, but if you come and visit with us at South Crest, I will give you a tape of these old-fashioned songs that I've been playing over our program here lately. And so we invite you to come and be with us here at South Crest Baptist Church at Carol Lane and MacArdle Road.

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5: The world isn't looking for the amazing, but rather the authentic. 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
6: As followers of Jesus Christ, we strive to do what's right, but we sometimes fail because we haven't drawn upon our God-given source of power. But here's the good news. Today on Insight for Living, Chuck Swindoll will describe four measurable results of a Spirit-filled life. When the Spirit fills us, the way we speak to people changes. Second, the way we worship changes. Third, the way we respond to difficulty changes. And fourth, the way we relate to those closest to us changes. Let's resume our message now with helpful review, picking up in 1 Corinthians 6, verse 20.
5: We're to glorify God in our bodies. Lord God, I'm yours. You have gifted me in ways that I wouldn't have ever expected, and I thank you. I'm here to serve you. May my service be for you, and may it be authentic, and may it bring honor to your name. I reverence your name, O God. Now, in order for the gears to be engaged, for the fuel to be used that God supplies, there must be the filling of the Spirit. Ephesians chapter 5 began at verse 15. Be careful how you walk. I would say,

0: that to every Christian. Part of the reason is you want to glorify God. So that takes care. Pay attention. Listen to His word. Come to Him in prayer. Seek His help. Furthermore, you're being watched. You and I don't think about that much. If we did, it would drive us nuts. It really would. We'd be uneasy if we knew how many people watched us. And furthermore, when you're under His control, verse 16, you make the most of your time because the days are evil. God knows that's true. We make the most of our time. And next, we discern the will of God. So then, don't be foolish, but understand what the will of the Lord is. Now, wait a minute. How can you walk as you ought to walk? How can you be wise when you tend toward being less than wise? How can we make the most of our time? How can we understand the will of the Lord? Well, we need His empowerment, enablement. That's what the next verse is all about. Ephesians 5:18. This is the verse for the believer, because this tells you how to live an authentic, empowered life. Pay close attention. It begins with a command. There are two commands in the verse. The first command, negative, is don't get drunk with wine. Now, why not? Because that's dissipation. When you're drunk with liquor, when you're drunk with alcohol, then you lose control. But there's a positive command on the heels of that. Rather than getting drunk with wine, for that's dissipation, second command, be filled with the Spirit. So allow me to point out four factors that you may or may not know up until this moment. I want you to know it before you leave today. Look closely from the last part of verse 18, be filled with the Spirit. First, it is a command. It is a command directed to us from the Lord Himself. Be filled with the Spirit. Second factor, it's a plural. Y'all, okay, it's for all of y'all. Look at the third factor. It's passive. It's called the passive voice. Be filled. Be filled. One of the translations renders it well. Let the Holy Spirit fill you. So I take it that when we begin our day, this is what I do and have done for years. Lord, I am yours and I place myself at your disposal. I ask you to move through me and to work through me and to do your work because of me. Fill me with your Spirit, which is the reason for the prayer. Lord, you take over. I have some tough decisions I need to make. May your Spirit work through me in making those decisions. I have some relationships that are strained. May your Spirit guide me as I try my best by your strength to work through those broken and strained relationships. Now, fourth, it's in the present tense. So that says, keep on doing it continually, be filled frequently, habitually, regularly. Continually moving under the power and the authority and the control of the Holy Spirit. Let's look at the results, and there are four of them, right here in the same passage. Wonderful thing about the Bible, if you read it closely enough, you'll see that it answers many of its own questions. Like a question is, what will be the result of being filled with the Spirit? What happens when I pray that kind of prayer, and the Lord hears it, and the Lord completes it, answers it, yes, what does He do? Well, look at the next three verses. Right here in front of us, the first thing that occurs is that the Spirit's filling affects my speaking. See? Speaking to one another. Before we go on to the music part, let's stay with speaking. The Spirit's filling affects my speaking. One man put it this way, we are on speaking terms with our brothers and sisters when we are filled with the Spirit. We don't jump too quickly into our first impressions. We're speaking with them. There's a dialogue that happens. We enjoy a meaningful discussion. We share in the give and take of life. In fact, the parallel passage to this is in Colossians again, chapter 3. And I only have you turn to verse 16 because it goes a little further on it. Let the word of Christ dwell, richly dwell within you with all wisdom, teaching and admonishing one another. When I am filled with the Spirit, I am teachable. I'm ready to learn from others, and you are ready to learn from others. In fact, we're able to teach one another, to communicate information that is valuable and helpful, and practical and useful. And the word admonition is the other side. We're able to receive and accept admonition. We're open to confrontation. We're not stubborn or proud or resistant. When the Spirit of God is in control, the speaking to one another includes the give and take of life. And we are grateful for that work of the Spirit. We often call it fellowship, but that's another overused word. Fellowship includes the kind of meaningful dialogue that makes a difference in our lives. How much better we are because we have learned from others. And this, the filling of the Spirit, lubricates the gears, makes us willing to hear and willing to accept. Every once in a while, a good friend or my wife or one of my own children will say, "Dad, there's something." The kids will say, "Dad, there's something you need to know. And I haven't told you, but I want you to know this." And they'll bring up something that's been offensive or been difficult for them to deal with in me. And they admonish me. Or my wife will, or a friend will, a colleague will do that. And because I'm filled with the Spirit, I'm open to that. When I'm not filled with the Spirit, I resist that. I don't want to hear that. And we all know both experiences. And so we speak to one another correctly when we are filled with the Spirit. Look carefully at the next response or result. Back to Ephesians 5, verse 19, speaking to one another in psalms and hymns and spiritual songs, singing and making melody with your heart to the Lord. Here's the second result. The Spirit's filling gives me a melodious heart. A melodious heart. We use music effectively and frequently in worship, and our worship is enhanced, not only by the music, but as the Spirit of God fills us, we throw ourselves into it. We sing heartily to the Lord. It's a Spirit-filled delight to share in song with one another. And they are divided for us into psalms, hymns, and spiritual songs. What a way to express heartfelt worship. Can you imagine worship without music? There's an old popular song, "Without a song, the day would never end. Without a song, the road would never bend. When things go wrong, a man ain't got a friend without a song." You know, it probably doesn't surprise you to know every once in a while I just belt out in a song. I have to be careful where I am, and I'm usually alone when I do that, or in my study, or with Cynthia, who's gotten used to it. Sometime there's nothing like a song to get the worship expressed. At Thanksgiving time, we sing Henry Alford's wonderful words, "Come ye thankful people, come. Raise the song of harvest home. All is safely gathered in ere the winter storms begin." Back in a culture of the farm and harvest that comes to us. I even found an old soldier's song during the Civil War as he paused in the following the bloody battle in 1864. He wrote this: "We're tenting tonight on the old campground. Give us a song to cheer our weary hearts, a song of home and friends we love so dear. I realize that some of you cannot sing, and I know you want to, and I don't mean this to in any way the wrong way, but you're free to sing to the Lord. He doesn't come back to you and say, you're not quite on pitch there, or your voice needs help. You know, he doesn't do that. He hears this. See what it says? We make melody with our hearts to the Lord. You don't have to audition to bring your melodious heart to the Lord. I would urge more of you to become the students of the hymns or the great choruses of worship. Learn them. Sing them. They will make a difference in your day. How valuable is music in our lives? By the way, a melodious heart is never a grumbling heart. Never a grumbling heart. Which brings us to the third. Look at verse 20. Always giving thanks. It's another result. The Spirit's filling makes us thankful. Thankful people. Don't miss the always and all things. Always giving thanks for all things. Always giving thanks. Gratitude is an eloquent statement of the Spirit's filling. Grumbling is a statement of the flesh in control. I'm not saying you don't have room to disagree. Of course you do. That's part of having discernment. But you don't grumble. Life for you hasn't boiled down to a bunch of gripes and grumbles. You're giving thanks in the name of the Lord Jesus Christ to God, even the Father. And there's a fourth. And be subject to one another in the fear of Christ. Mutual submission. Remember the first word. Mutual submission. Not only are you submissive to those in authority over you, those who are filled with the Spirit are submissive to you. There's no rank in the body of Christ. All ground is level at the foot of the cross. There's no gender mentioned here. This is important, especially for us men who love it when we get to verse 22. Wives, be in subjection to your own husbands. That's the way we tend to read it. And we go, look at that, honey. Look at that, right there in the text. Several years ago, I was flying back from a Promise Keepers conference, and part of the conference had been spent with Jack Hayford, a friend of mine, and Jack was sitting up here at this seat, and I was sitting back here, and his chair was empty, and he said, come on up here. So I walked up and sat on by him. We had a delightful time. Jack's so much fun to be with. He told me a terrific story. He said, hey, I got a story you can use sometime. So he passed it on to me. So Hayford gets credit for this one. He said there was this couple that went to this two-day conference on marriage. And it so happened this was one of those speakers that just hammered away at the wife being in submission to her husband. Well, a husband loved it. He was sitting there drinking it in and, oh, let's stay late and get everything he has to say, you know. So when they get home, they get out of the car and he slams the door and walks inside the house and closes the door and locks it. And she looks at him and he goes, I want to get something straight with you right now. From now on, that's the way things are going to be here. You got that? You submit to me. He didn't see her for 2 weeks. The beginning of the third week, he could begin to see her out of one eye. So guys, be careful. Now, I've had a little fun with you, but I'm going to be real serious when I say I have never seen an exception of harmony in a marriage. Both members are healthy. Both are wholesome and healthy. Nobody's sick in this. By that, I include emotional sickness. where there is a godly man and a wife who loves being with him, listening to him, respecting him. In fact, the closer one walks with Christ, the more many people want to be near you. I've never seen a husband have trouble with a submissive wife if his heart is right, if his tongue is controlled, if his spirit is gentle, if his life is marked by wisdom, compassion, discernment, care, affection, consistency. What wife doesn't want to be around a man like that? Why would we be like that? Look at the end of verse 21. Be subject to one another in the fear of Christ. You know what that means? Out of respect for Christ. You know why I listen when my wife speaks? Because I respect Christ. You know why she listens to me when I say things to her that may be hard for her to hear? Because she respects Christ. When both of you respect Christ, it does an amazing thing to your ability to communicate. The barriers just seem to kind of drop, and we're open. As I see through all the ground we've covered here and call to mind the importance of the subject, a couple of things sort of stand out in my mind. One has to do with the world system, and the other has to do with the church. And the first regarding the world isn't looking for the amazing, but rather the authentic. The world doesn't expect Christians to walk on water. Most folks in the world don't expect us to be perfect, but they do expect us to be real. I don't know of one other characteristic that draws people with an interest to the person of Christ more than authenticity. That includes teenagers as well as those getting up in years. The age spectrum is broad. Authenticity is always appealing. The world isn't looking for the amazing, but rather longing to find the authentic. The filling of the Spirit creates that kind of authenticity. The second is this. The church doesn't need monthly miracles. We need daily enablement. We as a church don't have to have miracles regularly. That's not the way God operates. But we do need the enablement, the infilling, the empowering, the dynamic of His presence among us. We sang earlier a wonderful old chorus, Spirit of the Living God, fall afresh on me. Melt me, mold me, what? Fill me, use me. It's in that order. Be glorified in the fellowship as I speak to one another, other people in my talk and in my dialogue. Be the reason for my thankfulness. Be the core, the center of my thankfulness. Deliver me from my circumstances, looking to them to make me thankful. Remind me that you are the one that gives me a thankful spirit. Be honored in my submissive attitude. Be magnified as a result of my openness and vulnerability with my brothers and sisters. Be the source of my authentic life. Be the reason that's true. Be the supplier of my daily fuel, Lord. It's terribly important that every one of us come to terms with the Spirit and the flesh. The Spirit and the flesh. The Spirit leads us faithfully into a life of righteousness, authenticity, genuine godliness. The flesh turns the attention on ourselves, makes us defensive, argumentative, nitpicking, demanding, hard to live with, hard to deal with. When I'm under the control of the Spirit, it does wonders in my relationship with my family, for example. When I'm under the control of the flesh, it's amazing the destruction that follows, especially verbal destruction. I'd like all of us to just bow our heads right where we are, right? Just sit quietly and sit there with your eyes closed. Remember the prayer I offered earlier. Lord, I'm in the process of fulfilling your will. Fill me with your Spirit. Fill me with your Spirit. I want to glorify your name because I belong to you. I pledge my allegiance to you today. Enable me in my walk to have the discernment to walk in obedience, not disobedience. Guard my tongue. Guard my eyes, my mind, my decision. I want to be under your control today. If you have never met Jesus Christ in a personal way, that prayer is premature for you. Your prayer is, Lord, today I acknowledge that you and I aren't even on speaking terms. I've never trusted in your Son as Savior. Today, I want to do that. I invite him to take charge of my life. Believe in him. Trust him. So, Lord, thank you for your presence and thank you for your promise to give us an enablement that comes directly from you. Deliver us, our Father, from looking for the sensational and then being disillusioned when it isn't a reality. Bring us face to face with what you have promised, and that's the power to live the life of Christ in the world like this one. Now dismiss us with that hope and assurance, and bring those who've never trusted in your Son to faith in him, I pray. Do that soon, Lord. I ask in the name of the Savior, Jesus Christ. Everyone said, Amen.
1: So here's the bottom line. 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I'm Bill Meyer, Chuck Swindoll talks about those unidentified inner promptings Friday on Insight for Living.

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1: Welcome to Breakpoint, a daily look at an ever-changing culture through the lens of unchanging truth. For the Colson Center, I'm John Stone Street. On Monday, a group of nearly 200 artificial intelligence researchers and more than a dozen Nobel laureates in economics issued a short but pointed warning. In a statement of less than 100 words entitled, "We Must Act Now, A Statement on AI's Transformation of the Economy," the group warned how the promising new technology could disrupt the economy and disenfranchise workers. The statement consisted of 3 points. Number 1, AI may become radically more powerful over the next 10 years. Number 2, this could drive an unprecedented transformation of our economy, larger than the Industrial Revolution, but unfolding over a vastly shorter time frame. It could bring risks, including large-scale job displacement, as well as opportunities such as major gains in living standards. Number 3, economists, policymakers, and technology leaders must act now to understand the economics of transformative AI and to build the incentives, guardrails, and institutions needed to steer AI in a direction that complements humans and benefits society. End quote. Among the notable signatories to the statement were economist Paul Krugman, executives from AI companies Anthropic and OpenAI, various tech investors, former government officials, and scholars from institutions like Stanford, Cambridge, Columbia, Harvard, and MIT. Of course, this group is right to be concerned about how AI will impact work. According to a report from December, of the over 1 million U.S. jobs that were cut in 2025, AI was quote-unquote responsible for over 50,000. And more job loss like that will, of course, create only additional incentives for politicians and states to feel like they need to intervene within the job market. As one of the statement's organizers put it, in what was both a grand understatement of reality and a gross overstatement of confidence, and I quote, "AI capabilities are advancing far faster than our understanding of the economic implications. We must act now to guide AI to complement humans rather than simply imitate them and to generate prosperity for the many, not just the few." End quote. To borrow a framework from T.S. Eliot, we will never be able to truly know what we should and should not do with a particularly powerful technology unless we first know what that technology is for. In his 1951 address to the faculty of the University of Chicago about the purpose of education, Eliot said this, quote, "If we see a new and mysterious machine, I think the first question is, what is the machine for? And afterward, we ask, how does it do it?" In other words, purpose has to precede function. Christians who have been given an understanding of who we are and what we are for in Holy Scripture have to join this conversation sooner rather than later. And that's why on Thursday, August the 7th, the Colson Center will be hosting a conversation entitled Staying Human in the Age of Artificial Intelligence. It's the 8th annual Great Lakes Symposium on Christian Worldview. Joining me for this essential conversation will be Abdu Murray, author of the new book Fake ID, How AI and Identity Ideology are Collapsing Reality, and speaker and former host of the Microsoft Research Podcast, Gretchen Huizinga, a member of the Oxford Collaboration on Theology and Artificial Intelligence. We'll also be hearing that evening from eminent author and apologist John Lennox via video. So either join us in person at Bay Harbor, Michigan, or sign up to host the live stream. 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Attendance is free, but registration is required because space is limited. 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
2: Many people are familiar with the work of the Holy Spirit in the life of the believer, and therefore actually tend to be rather self-centered in their thinking about the Holy Spirit. And what we need to do before we even think about the marvelous ways in which he works in us is actually get to know him.
3: Hello and welcome to Renewing Your Mind on this Thursday. Today, Dr. Sinclair Ferguson stresses the importance of coming to know the Holy Spirit personally, not just by seeing his works, but also by understanding the intimate relationship the Holy Spirit has with Jesus. Here's Dr. Ferguson.
2: Now, our goal in these studies is, you'll remember, to get to know the Holy Spirit better. So we're not thinking in the first instance about the gifts of the Spirit and the way in which he uses us in Christian service. We're not thinking really about the power of the Spirit and the marvelous works of power that he does. We're trying to find our way into answering the question, who is the Holy Spirit? And the reason for this, you remember, is because I've presupposed that many people are familiar with the work of the Holy Spirit in the life of the believer, and therefore actually tend to be rather self-centered in their thinking about the Holy Spirit. And what we need to do before we even think about the marvelous ways in which he works in us is actually get to know him. And that's why Paul speaks in the benediction, the apostolic benediction in 2 Corinthians 13:14, about the communion of the Holy Spirit. Do we have communion with the Holy Spirit? Do we know him and love him and trust him and honor him and glorify him? Now, one of the mistakes we sometimes make if we know the scriptures well is to emphasize that Jesus teaches when the Spirit comes, he glorifies the Son. He doesn't bring glory to himself. But we mustn't misunderstand that. The Son came to bring glory to the Father. But because he brings glory to the Father, we glorify the Son. And in the same way, when we're thinking about the Holy Spirit, although the Spirit shines on the Lord Jesus, that's just one more reason why, as Christians, we should love him, trust him, worship him, honor him, and glorify him. I think if you reflect perhaps on some of the hymns that you sing, on the way in which sometimes our church worship is structured, great attention given to glorifying and knowing the Father, glorifying and knowing the Son. But a minority of our hymns emphasize how we are to know and glorify the Spirit. So our interest, indeed our passion in our studies in this particular area, is to learn about the Holy Spirit from Scripture so that we come to know him better. There's a great Old Testament text that should be written in the heart of every Christian, and certainly everyone who studies Christian doctrine. You'll know it, I'm sure, Deuteronomy 29:29. It's easy to remember, 29:29, where Moses says, "The things that have been revealed belong to us and to our children." But he says there are secret things that belong only to the Lord. There are many things about the Trinity that we wouldn't be able to understand if God told them to us. There are many aspects of the inner relationship that the Father, the Son, and the Holy Spirit enjoy with each other that are kept secret. They are, in a sense, not for us to pry into. How much more we may know of them in glory waits to be seen. But there are hidden things. What we have to focus attention on are the things that have been revealed. Because we believe that God reveals himself as he really is. And so as we look at God's revelation of himself, the Father, the Son, and the Holy Spirit, we are convinced from Scripture that this is how God is. This may not be everything that we could ever know about God. This is certainly not everything God the Trinity knows about himself and his inner relationships, Father, Son, and Holy Spirit. But if we are to know who God is, and especially to know the Holy Spirit, we need to keep our eyes fixed on the revelation God has given to us in Scripture. We want to be biblical thinkers rather than speculative thinkers. Sure, many of you have had the kind of conversation with a non-Christian when they say, the way I like to think about Jesus is, or the way I like to think about God is. And usually we're able to be gracious to them, but the truth of the matter is, how they think about Jesus and God is utterly irrelevant. The only real question is, how is God himself, and how has he actually revealed himself to be? And so we're tracing the biography, we might say, of the Holy Spirit. How, from the very beginning of Scripture, he reveals himself in creation, how through the Old Testament period, through the Old Covenant, he's revealing himself and pointing forwards to the Lord Jesus. And then, of course, now in the New Testament, supremely, he reveals himself in and through the Lord Jesus. Just as Jesus is the access to knowing God as Father, you can't know God as Father apart from through Jesus, so Jesus is also the access to knowing the Holy Spirit. And we've seen that there are four moments in the life and ministry of Jesus where the Holy Spirit is particularly clearly revealed to us. In Jesus' incarnation and in his infancy. And then I said the second stage in which the Holy Spirit is manifested in Jesus' life is in his baptism and temptations. Now, Jesus' baptism and temptations are recorded in different ways, of course, in Matthew and Mark and also in Luke. I want to focus particularly on what Luke says. All of those writers underline for us that at the baptism of Jesus, it becomes clear that God is three persons. Not one person who manifests himself in three different ways. A false teaching that's been known since the early Christian centuries as modalism. The idea that there is one God, and at one time he reveals himself as Father, and then he withdraws, and then another time he reveals himself as Son, and then he withdraws, and another time he reveals himself as Holy Spirit. That's what some of us jokingly refer to as the Peter Sellers view of God. If you've ever seen a Peter Sellers movie, he appears now in this guise, now in this guise, now in another guise, but it's Peter Sellers. There aren't three Peter Sellers. There's one Peter Sellers. Sometimes he's this, sometimes he's that. But at Jesus' baptism, what do we see and hear? We see Jesus being baptized by John as the Son of God. We hear a voice from heaven that isn't Jesus' voice saying, "This is my Son." And we see the Spirit descending on the Lord Jesus in the form of a dove. Three divine persons, as it were, in fellowship together in this signal event of the baptism of the Lord Jesus Christ. Now, there are many ways of thinking about the baptism of Jesus, but I want just to think about it in terms of what is the Holy Spirit teaching us here about himself. First of all, there's an echo here, isn't there, of what happened at creation. Genesis 1:2, the Spirit of God was hovering over the waters. And so if you had been an Old Testament student and you had reflected on this event, you would have seen behind this event of Jesus in the water and the Holy Spirit coming, hovering over him like a dove, you would have thought to yourself, this is somehow or another connected to the original creation. And of course it is. Interestingly, in that context, in Luke's gospel, Luke inserts the genealogy of Jesus. It's a very odd place to put it, isn't it? And if you're going to write a biography of somebody, you don't get them to 30 years of age and then say, oh, I think I forgot to tell you about his family tree. You usually put that where Matthew puts it, right at the beginning. The interesting thing about Luke's gospel and the genealogy in Luke's gospel is that Luke traces the lineage of Jesus, the Son of God, right back all the way to the first man, Adam. Do you see what he's hinting at? He's hinting at the fact that what we are witnessing here in the baptism of Jesus, as the Spirit hovers over the waters, and then Jesus emerges into his ministry, is nothing less than God beginning a new creation in the power of the Holy Spirit. Remember how later on, 2 Corinthians 5:17, the Apostle Paul will say, now if we are in Christ, we have entered into a new creation. God is beginning something new. And just as the Holy Spirit was engaged in the first creation, now he's engaged in the new creation. But we've already seen in our study something else. The Spirit coming, hovering over the waters of the River Jordan in which Jesus is baptized, and he comes in the form of what kind of bird? A dove. Now, does that remind you of something? Does that remind you of the story of Noah? Noah, in whom the people believed they might find rest from their struggles, from the burden of sin. Perhaps Noah was the Savior who'd been promised in Genesis 3:15. And Noah emerges, you remember, from the ark in which God has secured him when the dove comes to rest on dry land. And it's almost as though in a picture. You remember, probably everybody who watched this scene, who knew of this scene, who first learned of this scene, they probably knew the story of Noah off by heart. I remember one of our children, when we used flashcards with them, you know, to tell Bible stories, he was always wanting the story of Noah. They knew the story of Noah. And here God is teaching them how what is going to happen in Jesus is that the disappointed hopes of the people of Noah's time are going to be fulfilled in this one who himself will experience the deluge of God's judgment in his true and final baptism on the cross. And the Spirit of God has come upon him in order to help him to fulfill that ministry. But there's something else here, isn't there? There's something about these Jordan waters that would be significant to the people, don't you think? It was the River Jordan that the people of God passed through following the Ark of the Covenant when they entered into the Promised Land. And God had taught them right from the very beginning that that Promised Land, which was really to be theirs, was simply a symbol of a greater land, of the whole earth that God's Messiah would inherit. And so here now for Jesus in the River Jordan is the picture as the Holy Spirit comes upon Jesus, that Jesus is the one who is really going to lead people into the land of rest, into the glory of salvation. And so Jesus, the Gospels tell us, is anointed by the Holy Spirit. Now, God had given pictures of this in the Old Testament scriptures, not only the pictures in creation and the picture of the events of Noah and the picture of the entry into the Promised Land, but God had raised up particular individuals, hadn't he, in the Old Testament, who were anointed, literally anointed with oil, as a symbol of God's anointing of them with his Spirit for special ministries. And they were prophets and priests and kings. prophets were given the privilege of knowing the secret of the Lord and sharing that with God's people. Priests were given the privilege of entry into the presence of God and making sacrifices for and praying for the people. And kings were given the privilege of anointing in order that they might reign over the people. And so when Jesus is baptized in the River Jordan, having been conceived through the Holy Spirit, he is now anointed for the actual exercise of these three ministries, to be God's prophet, so that when people hear his voice, God speaks to them. God's priest, so that when he offers himself on the cross of Calvary, God accepts his sacrifice as a sacrifice for the sins of his people. And God's king, because Jesus is the one who will be anointed to reign not only over his own people, but ultimately over the whole earth. And so when Jesus comes out of the waters of Jordan anointed with the Holy Spirit, there's a sense in which the Holy Spirit, who has been his companion these past 30 years, is now bringing him on to the stage of history. There's a sense, actually, especially in Luke's Gospel, where you almost get a feeling that the Holy Spirit is taking Jesus by the hand and saying, "Now, Jesus, this is the way forward. Trust me. Trust me implicitly, and I will equip you for the ministry to which the Lord has called you." That's the reason the next thing that happens in the Gospels is temptation. Now, one of the things that's helpful, I think, for us to see when we read this part of the Gospel narrative, Luke chapter 3 and Luke chapter 4, is just to pause and say to ourselves, I mustn't try to answer the question, how is my experience similar to Jesus' experience? I must first of all ask the question, in what way is Jesus' experience unique? Because if we don't do that, we'll actually miss the most important point, both of Jesus' baptism and of his temptations. That's why Luke emphasizes that Jesus was led by the Spirit into the wilderness to be tempted by the devil. Actually, Mark, although he gives a very short account of Jesus' temptations, uses a far stronger word. He uses the word thrown out. The Holy Spirit threw Jesus out into the wilderness to be tempted, drove Jesus out into the wilderness. It's a very strong word. God's hand strongly upon Jesus in order to be tempted by the devil. That puts a completely different complexion on Jesus' temptations. When you and I are tempted, temptation comes to us and we're supposed to flee from it. But Jesus, under the power of the Spirit, is marching into temptation. It's one of the reasons why the gospel writers, and again especially Mark, underline for us that he was in the wilderness and he was surrounded by wild beasts. Now, what's the significance of that? It's just this, that whereas Adam was tempted in a garden surrounded by tame beasts, I mean, a lion was Adam's pussycat, Jesus is surrounded by wild beasts, where the fall has had this horrific impact on the whole of nature. And he's not in a garden. He's in a wilderness. And he's not surrounded by all the trees of the garden of which he can eat except one. He's surrounded by absolute barrenness. For 40 days and nights, he has absolutely nothing to eat as he fasts in the wilderness. Do you see what's happening here? It's that the Spirit is now leading Jesus into a most crucial part of his ministry, where in this extraordinary way, Jesus is being empowered to reverse what Adam did in the Garden of Eden. Sinned by eating and brought chaos into the world. And now Jesus is surrounded here by an environment that's hostile. And the Spirit is saying, now, Jesus, under my leadership here, in the power of the Holy Spirit, you are going to come face to face with Adam's enemy and the enemy of the whole of humanity. And in a weakened condition, in an impoverished environment, hungry and thirsty, at your most dependent, you will overcome him by my power. And that's what the Gospels tell us Jesus did. So that for the first time in history, Satan turned on his back and fled until he could find a more opportune time to attack again and to seek to destroy the Lord Jesus. So this is a truly amazing event. Empowered by the Holy Spirit, Jesus is overcoming Satan. Why is this so wonderful? It's so wonderful, of course, because Jesus has done it. But just thinking about the theme we are studying in our studies just now, it's also so wonderful because it tells us wonderful things about the Holy Spirit. About the intimacy of the Holy Spirit with the Lord Jesus and the intimacy of the Lord Jesus with the Holy Spirit. And of course, that's the point at which it's appropriate for us to ask the question, so what does this mean for me in my temptations? And the answer is, if you are a Christian believer, it means that the Holy Spirit who enabled the Lord Jesus to put Satan to flight is one and the same Holy Spirit the Lord Jesus has given to you to empower you to put Satan to flight. And so this extraordinary narrative that Luke compresses essentially into part of Luke 3 and into chapter 4 tells us great things about the Lord Jesus. Marvelous things about the Holy Spirit, but also has something to say to us as we remember that the same Holy Spirit has been given to you and to me as was first given to the Lord Jesus. When I was a teenager and a college student, I had a wonderful minister in Scotland who invested himself greatly in me. And there was a hymn he used to love to quote that had this line in it. And I can still hear him slowly and deliberately saying this line of the hymn to us youngsters. Think what spirit dwells within thee. What a father's love is thine. What thy Saviour died to win thee. Child of heaven, shouldst thou repine. It was Trinitarian, wasn't it? Spirit, Son, Father. But it was the first line that he said with such emphasis. Think what spirit dwells within thee. When you're tempted, it is the very same Holy Spirit who overcame through the Lord Jesus, who is able to make you overcome. And incidentally, it's that same Holy Spirit who anointed Jesus as prophet and priest and king that empowers you to speak God's word as God's prophet, to enter into God's presence as God's priest, and to live your life as a living sacrifice. And as Paul says in Romans, to reign in life by Christ Jesus. So when you read about the

is the Holy Spirit. You can give your gift and make your request by calling 800-435-4343 or online at renewingyourmind.org. 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I hope you'll join us Friday here on Renewing Your Mind.

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4: We're glad you could join us today for the Concepts of Faith broadcast. This program is dedicated to teach you how to put the Word of God to work so that it will make a positive difference in the everyday circumstances of your life. And now, here's Charles Capps.
5: See, if someone says, well, I just don't have faith to believe God for finances. Well, that means there's lack of the word of promise in you concerning finances. Now see, you might be highly developed in some of the other areas. You could be highly developed in faith concerning healing, because maybe you'd been taught that, see. But maybe you'd been raised or had grown up in a church where they were, you know, kind of thumbs down on the prosperity message. And I'll tell you, if you are taught every day and every Sunday that to be prosperous is wrong and to be poor is humble, you'll more than likely be poor. Not because it's God's will, but because it's what you believe, see. Now, the Word of God is where the faith comes from. That's why that an individual could be highly developed in one area, such as healing, and not have any faith in the other area of promise, which would be finances or maybe baptism of the Holy Spirit, see. We have to take God's word for it. But when we get off of God's word and go toward religious tradition and traditional ideas, you see, Jesus said, through man's tradition, they've made the word of God of none effect. So if we take tradition for it instead of what God said about it, then, you see, we could have no faith at all, maybe even in healing. Maybe one person would have a lot of faith in finances and could believe God in that area, but had no faith at all for healing, because they might have been raised in a church and taught that healing went out with the apostles, you see. You know, if that were true, that healing went out with the apostles, then I'd like to know what day it left. Can't you just see Peter and John getting them all lined up one day saying, come on, fellas, you got to get here because this is the last day of healing. When this day is over, there'll be no more healing. See, I don't want to know what dispensation it went on. I don't know what day it left. Well, it never did leave, see. But you can understand that if you've been raised in a church or someone been raised in a church and been taught from the time they were 5 years old that God doesn't heal anymore, then that's the way you'd believe. So you see, we have to get our minds renewed to the Word of God and see what God said about these things and then be obedient to it. So we must believe that God is a rewarder of them that diligently seek Him. Not that God's going to take away from you when you diligently seek God.

0: that he's going to take away from you everything that you have. Now see, that's kind of the idea that some people get when they read the book of Job. In fact, I had an individual say to me one time, I had taught a seminar in a certain Bible school, and this fellow wrote me a letter. He was studying for the ministry. And he said, "Now, I know what you taught concerning the book of Job, that Job got himself in fear and opened the door to the devil. But," he said, "now, I don't believe it that way." He said, "I believe that because God knew that Job was strong enough to stand it, that that's the reason that he took everything that he had." And I got to thinking about that, and I thought, "Dear God, you know, if that were true, what that fellow believed, then we don't have a whole lot to look forward to if we get perfect." He said, you know, Job was perfect, therefore God knew that he could stand it. So I thought, you know, if we get perfect, and the Bible says be perfect as God is perfect, then if we strive for that and obtain to it, then we're going to lose all of our family and all of our possessions. Not a whole lot to look forward to, is it? You know, I can do without that kind of blessing. Just mark me off, if you please. I can do without it. But you see, Proverbs says, "The blessing of the Lord maketh rich, and addeth no sorrow to it." Now, here's the thing I want us to get down to, is that Jesus is the author. He is the beginning. He authors the faith through the Word of God. And He is the finisher of our faith. God's Word will finish, put the finishing touches to your faith. It started it, and it'll put the finishing touches to it. You see, any trial or test that comes your way, if you'll act on the Word of God, you're going to come out of the situation stronger. And when that happens, some people see it and say, "Well, you see, that trial, that test made that individual stronger. And that's why God sent that trial their way." Oh, no, God didn't send the trial. The devil sent the trial to get the Word out of them. See, we have only but to read Mark, the 4th chapter, to find out that this is the devil's work. Because it tells us there 5 things that Satan uses to get the Word out of you. Affliction is the first thing. Affliction, persecution, deceitfulness of riches, lust of other things entering in. See, choke the Word. Well, now, all of those things were designed not to increase your faith, not to make you more like Jesus, but to get God's Word out of you and keep you from operating on the Word of God. And see, sometimes people say, "Well, that's the chastening of the Lord. All of these trials and problems and tests of life is the chastening of the Lord." And then you have people that'll say this. They say, "Well, everything that happens to you in life is the will of God for you." Now, that's God's way of chastening you. And you know, they'll see some guy that drank a fifth of whiskey every day, ended up eating up his liver, and he died young. They say, "Well, see, the Lord sent judgment on him." Well, the Lord didn't do that. He drank it out of the bottle. I mean, the Lord didn't have a thing to do with that. Wasn't God's judgment. He sowed to the flesh, and of the flesh reaped corruption. We serve a good God. God's on our side, you see. Now, Jesus is the author. He's the finisher of our faith. Now follow this down with me here. Verse 5. "And ye have forgotten the exhortation which speaketh unto you as unto children. My son, despise not the chastening of the Lord, nor faint when thou art rebuked of him." Now underline the phrase, "speaketh unto you as unto children." Now if you miss this phrase in this passage of Scripture, in this chapter, you're going to miss the whole context of this passage. And this is where a lot of people miss it. Notice it says, "forgotten the exhortation," the thing that was spoken to you, "which speaketh unto you as unto children. My son, despise not the chastening of the Lord, nor faint when thou art rebuked of him. For whom the Lord loveth, he chasteneth, and scourgeth every son whom he receiveth. If ye endure chastening, God dealeth with you as with sons. For what son is he whom the father chasteneth not?" Now see, that's a very fair question. Is any father here on earth that would have a child that wouldn't teach his child? Now see, one of the problems with understanding this passage of Scripture is that we get the idea that the chastening, or religious tradition has kind of, I don't know whether it was taught or whether it was just some things we read between the lines, that God was sending some bad things our way to try to teach us something. But you see, the chastening, the word chasten there means to child train. Now, if we don't get a clear understanding of what the word means before we start, then you'll miss the whole point. It means to child train. Now, you understand this when you back up to verse 5 and said, you have forgotten the exhortation which speaketh unto you as unto children. So see, there's the context of it right there. He's talking about as training a child. And then he says, for whom the Lord loveth, he chasteneth. And then he says, if ye endure chastening, God dealeth with you as with sons. For what son is he whom the father chasteneth not, or correcteth, you see? But if ye be without chastisement, whereof all are partakers, then are ye illegitimate children and not sons. Now here is the key to understanding this passage. See, people say sometimes, well, now God sends sickness to chasten his children. And I've heard that preached over national television, and you have too. That God will make you sick sometimes. Well, now, you know, it's kind of like the song that David Engels sings. If God was going to give you sickness, he'd have to steal it first, because he don't have any. Sickness couldn't come from heaven because there's not any there. Now, you know, it don't take you long to figure that out. If you just stop, see, and use some common sense. It's a mystery to me why sometimes when people get religious, they lose all common sense and quit thinking. Now, when you get indoctrinated, you quit thinking. And when you quit thinking, you're in trouble, to say the least. But you see, God is telling us something here in his word, that he chastens his children. Let's look at some of the passages of Scripture. Go with me to Ephesians 6:4. And ye fathers, provoke not your children to wrath, but bring them up in the nurture and admonition of the Lord. Now notice the word nurture here. That is the very same Greek word that's translated chasten. Or chastisement here in Hebrews chapter 12. It means to nurture a child. Now that's quite different from what some of our preconceived ideas is, see. When we start thinking about chastening, we think God's whipping us. But it's used here in the sense of nurture. Now go to 2 Timothy chapter 3. And let's read from verse 16. All Scripture is given by inspiration of God and is profitable for doctrine, for reproof, for correction, for instruction in righteousness. Now, the same Greek word that's translated chasten or chastise in Hebrews 12 is translated instruction here. So chastening means to instruct. Our Strong's Concordance says the idea there is to child train, to train a child. Now, what some people believe is God's chastisement upon people, his children. See, now he's talking about it, the father chastens his children. What some people believe is chastisement is not child training at all. It's child abuse.
1: 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Our offer this week is offer number 7121. That's 7121. It's called The Chastening of the Lord. A single CD for $8 plus $3 postage and handling, a total of $11. Offer number 7121, The Chastening of the Lord. Now let's look at what the Scripture says about this. In the 12th chapter of Hebrews is the key to it, verse 5 and 6. He said, you have forgotten the exhortation which speaketh unto you as to children. Now that's the way you chasten a child, with words. Verse 6 says, for whom the Lord loveth, he chasteneth, scourgeth every son whom he receiveth. You know, Jesus said, now you're clean through the word. And the Word of God is what cleans us up and changes us. Verse 7 says, if you endure chastening, God dealeth with you as with sons. For what son is he whom the Lord chasteneth not? In other words, if you're not a son, you won't receive chastening of the Lord, because his chastening comes from the Word. And unbelievers and wicked people will not receive the Word of God as chastening. Verse 8 says, "But if ye be without chastisement, whereof all are partakers." Now, when he says all are partakers, he's referring to all children. All the children of God are partakers of chastening, and is chastened through his word. "But if you're without chastisement, whereof all are partakers, then are you illegitimate children, not sons." In other words, if you're not chastened to the Lord through his word, then it's because you're not his son and you won't receive his word. The chastening of the Lord comes through his word. You know, Paul told the church at Corinth, "I robbed other churches to do you service." Well, they'd rather be whipped with a stick than for him to said that. He chastened them with the word. That's offer number 7121.
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7: 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Links in the description. I pray this has been a blessing to you, and if you've enjoyed this message, please share this with a friend. 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
8: This is a new point, number 10. Look at 1 Samuel 17:48. So get this image in your mind. Here's Goliath. He's 13 foot 4 inches tall, okay? He's got over 200 pounds of metal protecting him. He's got a sword that weighs 10 pounds. He's standing out there in the midst. And here's David, the little shepherd boy. And when the time came, after David has gone through all these other points, all these other things I talked about, after he's gone through all the everybody telling him he can't do it and him having to stand up, he comes out there. He's got his 5 stones in his little pouch. He's got his sling. He's got his staff. And when he looks out there at the giant, that right there is where most people crater. Look, it's easy to talk good. It's easy to talk big. It's easy to declare, I'm going to do this and I'm going to do that. Talking trash is easy. But when you face the giant, the tendency is going to want to be that your knees get weak. The tendency is going to be you're going to want to faint. Because what you're really, and you'll know, listen to me, you'll know in this fight if you really believed God was going to deliver you or not when you face Goliath. Because what will happen when you face Goliath, if you weren't really in faith, you weren't really confident, you didn't really believe, you'll say, "Oh God, he didn't go away. I was hoping that you were just going to make him go away, and your knees are going to start to shake." And I can tell you how to relieve that. You want to know? Right here, 10th point. So it was that when the Philistines arose and came and drew near to meet David, that David hurried and he ran towards the army to meet the Philistines. Listen to me. Once you've made the decision, once you've turned, once you've said, like, see, you're over here talking with your friends. You're saying, "Well, who is this uncircumcised Philistine that he's defied the armies of the living God?" When you know it's time, you reach down, you got your stones and Goliath back here. When you turn, don't even think about it. Run. Run right towards it. Run towards the battle and say, screaming, "You want a piece of me." You say, "Well, Robert, you're crazy." No, I want to tell you something. It is very, very, very important that you do this, because you have got to step out in faith. James chapter 2, verse 18, it says, "But someone will say, you have faith and I have works." Some show me, it says, show me your faith without your works, and I will show you my faith by my works. You believe that there is one God, you do well, but even the demons believe and tremble. Do you ever thought about that? What that says there? It's not anything new that you know, a Christian believes in God. He said, even the devils believe in God. Well, of course they do. They were in heaven when they fell. All right? They believe in God. Just to say, I believe there's a God. Well, that ain't saying nothing. Devils believe that. Do you not know, O foolish man, that faith without works is dead? Hear me now. So many times we fail right here because when the Goliaths of our life come up, we don't run at it. Let me give you an example. Here's a good example. Giving, okay? You're in debt, and debt's choking you. It's killing you. Debt becomes a Goliath to you. You can't move to the left or the right that debt isn't getting you, you know, struggling and everything. And you begin to listen to a message. I'm going to get CW up here someday to testify about tithing. Because he was telling me, and if I'm wrong, tell me to shut up, but I want you to tell it in your own words here. But I mean, just in the sense that he would come to church and he'd get irritated with me because I'd say something about giving. And he even had some friends come and I said something about giving. He's like, "Now, preacher, you're out there talking about giving. I brought my friends and I didn't, you know." And he was having a struggle with God. And then one day he just said, "Lord, that's it. I've had enough and I'm going to give." And he just started tithing. And the moment that happened in his life, the moment he ran at it, the moment that he made that step, all of a sudden then blessings started coming in his life and his work picked up and he's never lacked for work since that day. Is that right? Raise your hand and give him everybody a howdy. Yeah. Never lacked for work since that day, but there was a wrestle. There was a struggle with God. See, and what I'm saying to you is that when God begins to speak to your heart about something, don't sit there and try to mull it over and psychoanalyze it and, well, but if this and what about that and whatever. Because when you do all that, you'll talk yourself out of faith. When God's speaking to you that your answer to relieve the problem in your life, your debt, is to sow, to tithe, to get in covenant with God, well, then, folks, run at it. Don't say, well, as soon as I start to get a little more money, well, then I'll start to tithe and do that. Because you're never going to get any more. It doesn't work that way. And what happens is the enemy is, man, he is so good at talking you out of what God is directing you to do. And it always comes in words like, yeah, but what if, you know, it always comes to you like that. And he wants to talk you out of your blessing. He wants to talk you out of whatever is in life. Here's another example. So God's dealing with you about being a gossip. And you're really convicted and you're really feeling like you shouldn't be a gossip. And so then you really say, okay, I'm not gonna talk about it. I'm not gonna get into judgment. I'm not gonna get into gossip. I'm not gonna get into that. I'm not gonna do that, Lord. I'm not gonna go there. And so you stand, but you didn't really run at it. And then your friend comes by and says, "How's everything going? Good. Well, did you hear about so and so?" And you heard about so and so. And then you say, "Well, Lord, it's not really gossip because I want to tell them, and then we can pray about it." And all of a sudden, the enemy's got these great little ways to twist everything around to get you to get over into doing what you said you weren't going to do. But when you run at it and you refuse to have it in your life anymore, when you run it and you refuse to let it be a part of you, when you run at that Goliath and you kill that Goliath and you get it out of your life, well, then, folks, I'll tell you something. Then you're free. You're a free man. You're not bound by anything of sin that the enemy could get in on you. You're free. But you got to run at it. And it takes the faith to run at it. And the longer you stand there looking at it, you will begin to say, man, old Goliath's big. Maybe if we just skirt around him, you know. I mean, he's not taking up much space. I mean, we can just go ahead and leave him, you know. And you are about to really mess up because you're going to get talked out of it. And then you're going to give up on it. And then you're going to let it be there. Because you see, folks, whenever the Holy Spirit's convicting you about anything, and believe me, I know this because that's the way I live my life. I get convicted all the time about things. Holy Ghost don't cut me no slack nowhere. I made a mistake, an honest mistake the other day in a money transaction. I made an honest mistake. And the next day, the Holy Ghost said, "You didn't do that right." I said, "What do you mean I didn't do that right?" He said, "No, you owe him $100. I said, "What do you mean I owe him $100? I thought that was how we did everything right." And then this little voice came out and said, "Well, I mean, they agreed to it. Don't worry about it." And I was like, "No, as soon as I heard that voice, as soon as that little voice got involved in the conversation, jumped up, I was like, you lying, no good devil." I said, "Man, I saw you. I saw you slip in here. I heard you slipping in this conversation right there. You just said throw in that. Well, he agreed to it." "Oh." I said, "Man, I put a bad taste in my mouth." I said, "Man, I got to go get this right." I was digging for money. I was throwing money. I'd have paid double to shut the devil up. You hear me? But see, he wanted to talk me out of it. He wanted to just make an excuse that it's not that big a deal. Don't worry about it. You better watch it. When the Holy Ghost convicts you of something, you better run at getting it right. Or the devil's going to come in there and he's going to talk you out of it. And you're going to concede and it's still there. Devil's still there. Whatever care. See, listen to me. I just hate to tell you all this. If you haven't figured this out, it's not easy to be a Christian. Have y'all figured this out? Because when you're a Christian, you're born again. The Spirit of God's living on the inside of you. You get convicted of things that the world doesn't get convicted of. You get convicted because you do something that is no different of action than someone in the world does. But the Holy Spirit says, that's not the way you should act. You're a Christian. It's not convenient to be a Christian. Listen to me. It's not. I would love to just be ugly. And my problem is, sometimes I slip and I am ugly, then I get convicted, and then I have to spend more time repenting than I would have and making things right. But that's how you know you're saved. Hear what I'm saying. The conviction of the Holy Ghost is not a bad thing. Him bringing to your attention that you need to change some things is not a bad thing. It's a good thing. Because that is showing you that you're saved. That God is wanting to work in your character, wanting to work in who you are, wanting to work in the way that you represent Him on this earth, and it's a positive thing. It's not a negative. It's a positive. Because I don't know if you figured this out yet, but we ain't got it all right yet, right? I mean, if you think you've arrived, we need to do some serious prayer because the spirit of deception has set into your life. Look at the person beside you and say, man, I just love it when he preaches like this. Okay. Number 11, in 1 Samuel 17:49, it says, and David put his hand in his bag, he took out the stones, he slung it, and he struck the Philistine in the forehead so that the stone sank into his forehead, for he fell on his face to the earth. All right? Now, I showed you at the beginning of this message where Goliath had a 10-pound helmet on. So I'm not going to try to tell you how the helmet looked, but he had something on his head. And I'm pretty sure that they didn't wear their helmets cocked back like this. Right? I'm pretty sure the helmet would have fit over his head, at least. And, you know, and some of them had that piece that came down, you know, in front of them so they didn't get their nose broke. But when David slung this rock, now, realize that David was a shepherd boy. He was out watching the sheep. And that is not the most exciting job on the face of the earth. All right, you're out there just all day long doing the same thing with the sheep. You're going to be a boy who picks up rocks, puts them in there, and gets pretty good with your sling, right? I'm sure he'd skint the bark off all the trees around the whole area with that sling, right? So he was good with that. But he's not good enough to sling a sling and hit a giant in the head. Of course, then I got to thinking about this. I'm assuming that all helmets and heads were proportional, because if he was 13 foot tall, he probably had a pretty good sized forehead on the old boy. But then he would have had a helmet that fit, so I think it's still probably the same little gap that he slung that rock. And what I'm saying to you is when you turn and you begin to run to your Goliath, this is where the miracle comes in. Because the angel, I'm telling you, an angel, when David slung that rock, just put a little spin on it. Because it says the rock sank into his forehead. See, when you by faith begin to walk in the things of God, supernatural events will take place. Things will happen and you'll stop and say, wow. How did that happen? Because see, I don't believe in coincidences. I believe in miracles. To the simple fact that the other night, it was my wife's and I's 38th wedding anniversary, and we wanted to go out and eat, and I wanted to go to this certain restaurant, and of course, I never do anything ahead of time, and so I thought, I reckon we need to make a reservation. You know, it was a Friday night, and I said, you reckon we need to make a reservation? And so I went online and looked, and they said they were booked, solid. And so I said, call sweetie, and see if they got a reservation down there. So she calls, and they said, no, they're completely booked. And I'm like, it's not right. I said, I wanted to go eat at that restaurant. I told her, I said, well, let's get dressed. And she said, where are we going? I said, I'm going down to that restaurant. We're going to eat there. Tell me it's booked. I serve the living God, man. He can get me a reservation. So I saddled up, got all ready, got all dressed, cocked my hat to the side, said, bless God, we're going to eat at this restaurant. Walked in there, walked right up to the girl standing there. She said, yes, can I help you? And I said, yeah, like two for dinner. She said, okay, yes, sir, right this way. I said, thank you, Jesus. Strolled in there like I owned the place, sat down, ate what I wanted to. I mean, it was just perfect. But they were telling me, no reservations, don't come. And they said, if he did come, it'd be a 45-minute wait. Now, I'm telling you, that's not a coincidence. That's the hand of God. I don't know how he does it. I don't know how, doesn't even bother me. I'm just glad he does. Hello? And I've learned in life that sometimes when I go up there and it doesn't work the way I wanted it to, then I have to stop and say, okay, God always does something for me and he isn't doing it this time right like this. And so I better stop for a minute and think, maybe this isn't where I want to eat. Maybe he's trying to keep me from getting tomaine or something, you know? I mean, you know, God does know all things, right? And so I had to kind of back up and say, oh, wait a minute, you know, this is, something's not quite right here. I don't, because, you know, I'm just believing in God. trusting in Him. That's where the miracle starts to happen. When you by faith start and you run at the situation, then God steps in. He's not going to kill Goliath before you move. And you can stand on the other side of the mountain, and you can talk ugly to Goliath, and you can tell him what you're going to do to him, and you can say all that, but there comes a time you got to run at it, and you got to sling the sling. And if you don't sling the sling, ain't nothing going to happen. Are you with me? It works together. By faith, you step out. By faith, you begin to run. By faith, you sling the sling. And then by faith, the miracle takes place and God does the miracle. But you don't do your part, you're not going to see His part move. It's not your job also to decide how God's going to do it. It's your job to believe God's going to do it. We Christians are great at trying to be the micromanagers of the Holy Spirit. Trying to get God to arrange it and do it this way and that way because that's the way we think it should be. And when it doesn't line up like we think it should, well then we're all upset. Thank God forsook us. When the truth of the matter is, you were just being the executive secretary for the Holy Ghost trying to make things work, and you really should have just shut up and not done anything. Look at the person beside you and say, boy, he's preaching some good stuff now. We don't want to hear it like that, but I'm telling you, it's the truth. Hello, this is Robert Richards, and you're listening to The Waterhole, our weekly broadcast, which is now available on iTunes and all major podcast platforms. 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Links in the description. I pray this has been a blessing to you. And if you've enjoyed this message, please share this with a friend. God bless you, and remember, no matter where you are and what you've done, Jesus loves you.
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12: Seek ye the Lord while he may be.
13: He's speaking out about that shooting. Good morning. I'm Danny Moffitt on the Texas Farm Bureau Radio Network. Governor Abbott has broken his silence and is now speaking out about the recent ICE shootings. He said that federal immigration laws need to be enforced, but we don't want to see people shot. He has broken his silence about that shooting in Houston. He said that the loss of life is tragic and says state authorities will be investigating that incident along with federal ones. He has confirmed the Texas Department of Public Safety and Texas Rangers will be probing that shooting along with the federal authorities. He went on to say it's proven that immigration laws can be enforced and stopping illegal immigration from coming across our borders can be achieved without shooting people. U.S. Senator John Cornyn said the lack of body cameras sounds like a mistake and added that it would be wise for them to redouble their efforts to equip their officers with those cameras. Cotton gins across the Texas Panhandle will be getting a $22 million grant from the state. It's aimed at strengthening the infrastructure that they say is needed so they can get their crops processed on time. The state money will be provided through the Plains Cotton Growers, and it will support several different infrastructure projects at cotton gins throughout the High Plains and South Plains. The grant funding is expected to help improve the ginning process for this year's crop, which will be this fall and winter. The gins require lots of airflow, and they have lots of moving parts, and lots of those parts get worn out quickly and need replacement. We now know that it will be Argentina and Spain, the final two teams, in the final World Cup game that will be played Sunday in New Jersey. Argentina, who won the last World Cup, is seeking to be the first back-to-back winners since Brazil were the winners in 1958 and 1962. That's when the tournament introduced their 17-year-old star, Pelé. After hosting numerous games in Dallas, the area will have an organizing committee trying to see that the area wins the women's title match. That will be awarded in November or December. North Texas is among the 14 regions around the U.S. bidding for that. That will be in 2031. President Trump has a speech planned for tonight in prime time from the White House. His supporters would like to see him deliver news about declining inflation and the new housing law, but instead he'll be talking about 2020 and free and fair elections. Those in the president's inner circle have been pleading for months for him to focus on the economy and to use this rare primetime address to focus on election integrity may be a missed opportunity. I'm Danny Moffitt on the Texas Farm Bureau Radio Network.

0: 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Now, here's our host, Dr. Larry Spargimino.
1: We're talking to Von Schatzer. Of course, we mentioned his book, History of American Education, From Harvard Scholars to Worker Bees of a New World Order. This is a very helpful book, covers 400 years of American educational history. We have a lot of other things to offer you as well. Von, it's really great to have you back on the program.
2: Oh, thank you, Brother Larry. It was such a privilege and an honor to be with you and your listeners and share our America's godly heritage from the scriptures and where we're headed if we don't wake up and have revival. But I think today's program will just be as interesting as yesterday.
1: Well, I know as I was thinking of some of the things we discussed in our previous program, that George Washington and all of the founders realized that in order to have a democratic republic, you have to have a virtuous people. Without virtue,
2: yes,
1: without that inner control, a love for God, the activity of the Holy Spirit, then you
2: yes.
1: need a dictatorship. You know, people will be wild. And I think
2: right.
1: that's one of the reasons why we see this evil, especially sexual evil. I believe that
2: yes.
1: sexual evil, homosexuality, perversion, drag queens, and all that nonsense, it's vile. And why it's vile is because it destroys character. And when you destroy
2: yes.
1: character, you destroy virtue. And when you have people who are not virtuous, they have to be controlled. And that's exactly
2: yes.
1: the direction we are going in. So let's talk about the name of the first teachers union in America. And hey, tell me, what did they believe?
2: Okay, we need to go clear back to 1892. This is America's first teachers union. It was called the Kansas Teachers Union. It prepared a book for the commemoration of the 400th anniversary of Christopher Columbus Day. The Kansas Teachers Union made a decision to voluntarily turn elementary education over to the state. And this is what they said about that. To propose and discuss further than to remark, if the study of the Bible is to be excluded from all state schools, if the inculcation of the principles of Christianity is to have no place in the daily program, if the worship of God is to form no part of the general exercises of these public elementary schools, then the good of the state would be better served by restoring all schools to church control. So, Brother Larry, it was made very clear by the Kansas Teachers Union If the Bible, the principles of Christianity, the worship of God were removed, the state should return all schools back to the church. Wow. Remember, this is 1892.
1: Wow, that's late too. Yeah. I see how our founders, and even up to 1892, realized that that character, you know, the Bible story, so many of the stories are about the importance of character, truthfulness, and what happens when people sin. I mean, you know, David and Bathsheba, for example, one of the great tragedies. He was a godly man, but he got carried away.
2: Right.
1: Now, today, that's not considered sin. That's, that's just learning
2: having
1: how to
2: having a
1: have
2: meaningful
1: fun.
2: Relationship.
1: It's so, and that now we have all kinds of, you know, polyamory and all these weird, and people say, well, that's my right. And no, it's not. When you break those values that have been created by God in the hearts of little children, when you start taking away this wall of modesty, even little kids, you know, their parents need to tell them, you know, somebody should not touch you, et cetera, et cetera. But even if the parents didn't say that, there is within every child's heart a wall of modesty. They know something's wrong, something's funny, you know, even a four-year-old. And when you take that away, it's tragic. The whole country falls apart like we're falling apart now. Well, Founding Father Noah Webster, who helped author the U.S. Constitution, he authored another amazing school textbook titled Webster's 1828 American Dictionary of the English Language. Tell us about that.
2: Yeah, this was truly an amazing dictionary, the English language, for several reasons. First, it gave the definition of over 70,000 English words, and after many of the words were Bible verses, so you would get the original intent of all words, including the words of the U.S. Constitution, Bill of Rights, the Declaration of Independence. You know, there's so much confusion on what the Constitution, the Bill of Rights, and the Declarations really mean. Noah Webster cleared all that up. All you need to do is go to his dictionary. An example is the word truth. If you remember in the Declaration of Independence, the second paragraph says, we hold these truths to be self-evident. Right. And it goes on about our God-given unalienable rights. Well, listen to this. Truth, first, Webster gave the definition. It means conformity to fact or reality. Then he gives about a half a dozen Bible verses after the word. I'll just give you two of them. Thy word is truth. John chapter 17. You know what? You want to know what the word truth is in the Constitution, Bill of Rights? Go to the Bible and truth. The second example he gives here is Jesus Christ is the way, the truth, and the life, John chapter 14. And then he gives one more, blood. He says, this is the fluid that circulates through our arteries and veins of the human body. And he quotes Matthew chapter 26. This is my blood of the New Testament, which is shed for the remission of sin. And then he goes on to Romans 5:9. It says, be now justified by his blood. And that's just two words, Brother Larry. All the words are in there with Bible verses. Plus, it had his personal testimony how him and his daughter was saved in an old-fashioned revival camp meeting, and they walked what was called the Sawdust Trail and gave their hearts to Jesus Christ. That was all in the original Webster's 1828 dictionary, and today the versions you see or you buy in the stores, you ought to take them this fall and winter when it gets cold and tear the pages out and use them to start your wood stove fire, because all the Bible verses have been taken out, all the words have been changed, the definitions, and there's no personal testimonies, Brother Larry.
1: Amen. Well, you know, so many times when those who are woke and, quote, progressive look at the Constitution, they try to soup it up and it becomes like silly putty. You know, you can make it say anything you want. But with Webster, you can know
2: That's
1: what those words meant. And I think the original intent of a document, of the U.S. Constitution,
2: yes,
1: is so important. So a lot of times people say, well, the words have changed, the meaning of words have changed, we don't know what they mean. Well, we sure do. We know now. And original intent. I mean, I've seen some theologians take some Bible verses and they give it a weird, weird meaning. And that's not what it means. That's not what Paul meant.
2: No.
1: That's not what Jesus meant. But we're so smart, we think that we can change the Bible.
2: Yes.
1: In fact, that's exactly what the communists in China is doing.
2: Yes.
1: They are changing the Bible. They're Sinicizing the Bible. They're modernizing the Bible. And we're doing the same thing in our country with the Bible, with the Constitution, the Declaration of Independence.
2: Yes.
1: And no wonder kids are confused. You know, in the church I pastor, we have a psychiatrist, a very godly psychiatrist, is a lady, and she is so alarmed at the number of suicidal teenagers that come. Sometimes on Friday night or Saturday night, she gets a call and she has to leave and counsel somebody. Our society cannot stand if we continue in our own evil downward course. It's really tragic. So, friends, we're talking with Vaughn Schatzer. He's our guest. We're offering several things. We've mentioned them. His book is really important. The History of American Education, plus the Blueback Speller, the New England Primer. We've got Webster's 1828 American Dictionary of the English Language, and also Blackstone's Commentary on the Law. 1-800-652-1144. And, you know, we talk about being salt and light, and we've got parents out there who want to be on the school board. You need to be on the school board. And when they come up with these wacko ideas, you need to stand up and talk. Don't let them talk you down. You've got the facts. You've got all the information that you can use, and you can ask them, what is happening to our country? And wait for their answer. Well, I don't know. It's kind of mysterious. I can't figure it out. Nonsense. You know what the problem is. You've ripped the guts of morality and sweetness out of the hearts of kids when they grow up. They're killers. Pardon me for being so,
2: I know, Brother
1: so
2: Larry,
1: passionate,
2: I know.
1: But that's exactly it. So here's the question, Vaughn. How did America's premier educational system of the world go down the slippery slope of dumbing down of education? What happened? Show us, tell us, so we can avoid continuing.
2: Okay, this is an interesting, very sad story. In 1870, a man by the name of Christopher Columbus Langdell, what do you think of that name? Christopher Columbus Langdell became the dean of Harvard and the Harvard Law School. Sadly, Langdell was a student of Charles Darwin, so you know where I'm going with this, Brother Larry.
1: Right.
2: Both were atheists and believed in the Big Bang Theory and the lie of evolution. As Dean of Harvard, Langdell taught a brand new method of law called case law. That's very important. Case law. Case law has no absolutes or morals or no rights or wrongs. Everything is relative. Langdell believed, as man evolved from evolution, that women of the Supreme Court and judges and lawyers should now guide the evolution of our Constitution and discard the archaic commandments and laws of the Bible. By the early 1900s, Brother Larry, Blackstone's law books with Bible verses for law were thrown out of the university and no longer used. So our law students and all the Harvard, Yale, Princeton went the same way. The students were now becoming worker bees of the new world order and the great reset of the World Economic Forum.
1: Wow, that's exactly it. A tremendous illustration and explanation. Well, what about President Thomas Jefferson? Did he have anything to do with school education in Washington, D.C.?
2: Yes, he did. He had quite a bit to do. Thomas Jefferson became the chairman of the school board of the District of Columbia on July 17, 1805, on the congressional records. He wrote the first plan of education adopted by the city of Washington, D.C. The two principal school texts, listen to this here now, used for the curriculum were the Bible and Watts hymnal. That's correct. The wow. Bible and Watts hymnal. We all know about the Bible. What about Watts hymnal? The author, Dr. Isaac Watts, was a theologian, a poet, a famous writer. He composed over 600 hymns during such as Joy to the World, When I Survey the Wondrous Cross, all these. Now, that's not all. Thomas Jefferson also hired clergymen to be the teachers. He personally contributed $200. On October 27th, 1806, Jefferson granted two lots of government land for the first two D.C. schoolhouses.
1: Wow.
2: The schools were led by clergy and also for church worship as well. In 1817, he founded the University of Virginia. The official motto of the university were the words of Jesus Christ, John 8:32. You shall know the truth, and the truth shall set you free. That scripture was inscribed on the rotunda. And then later in 1898, 72 years after his death, the university put those verses, John 8:32, on Cabal Hall in Greek. You shall know the truth, and the truth shall set you free. Brother Larry, I drove the whole way down there and took a picture of that to make sure that was true. So he established the teachings of Christian history. He also asked James Madison to compile a list of Christian theological books to be included in the university.
1: Wow.
2: And there's where they taught Blackstone's commentaries on laws with Bible verses for all the laws, Brother Larry.
1: Well, this kind of teaching is devastating our young people. You've got a couple of horror stories that have come out of our public school system, maybe one or two. Share those with our listening audience, and I know we spoke about this before. They're shockers, but now that I think of what's going on, I can see how this can happen. So give us two stories.
2: Yes, these are two shockers. You know, our schools and our governments spend millions of dollars on safe sex. Here's a safe sex horror story. A 14-year-old girl in New York was raped in a public school classroom by three teenage classmates while a fourth classmate held her down. Two of the rapists stopped by the school counseling center to pick up the condoms prior to raping the girl. So much for safe sex. The other horror story is a murder story. This is a story of an unwed teenage girl from New Jersey. While attending the high school prom, she gave birth to her baby in a bathroom stall. She dropped and threw the baby in the trash can where it suffocated to death. She then returned to the dance floor requesting the disc jockey to play her favorite song, The Unforgiven by the heavy metal band Metallica.
1: Wow.
2: Dear God, help us.
1: Amen. Amen. Well, before we run out of time, what can we as Christians do to reframe our godly educational heritage and to have a nationwide revival? That's what we need.
2: Yes, that's an excellent question again. First, we need to become informed, and we need to know biblical truth about America's godly Christian educational history. Hosea 4:6 says, "My people are destroyed for a lack of knowledge." We need to learn the apologetics of the Bible.
1: Right.
2: And education. Second, we need to get involved. You know, the Bible commands us to be salt and light in a wicked and perverse generation. We need to run maybe to get on the local school board.
1: Yes.
2: Go to all the PTA meetings and voice your opinion. All these things. And then third, and probably most important, prayer. Pray for a heaven-sent revival according to 2 Chronicles 7:14. If my people, which are called by my name, shall humble themselves and pray, seek my face and turn from their wicked ways, then will I hear from heaven and will heal their land and forgive their sins. You know, Brother Larry, we will not have revival in the schoolhouse do we have revival in the church house.
1: Amen. Amen. And I would agree so much with that, and I think a lot of the problems that we're talking about right now is because so many of the churches have gotten so wishy-washy on so-called political issues. But political issues are not like in some other realm. They're moral issues. Just look at the big ones. Same-sex marriage, abortion, those are all moral issues. You cannot divorce these political issues, which are really moral issues, from the responsibility of the pulpit and of the deacons and the elders to support the pastors who preach on these things. So many churches say, well, that's political. We better not get into that. That's kind of political. Nonsense. It's the moral heart of reality.
2: Amen.
1: And I know there are some pastors who do preach politics, which is really morality.
2: Yep.
1: And they,
2: that's right,
1: they get a lot of flack. And part of the problem is the elders and the deacons. They're not really worthy of being an elder or a deacon because they're just so wishy-washy. They want to hear John 3:16.
2: Yes.
1: John 3:16 is a great verse. But listen, friends, if we don't build a wall around that, we will not even be able to preach John 3:16.
2: No.
1: That's
2: You're right.
1: So,
2: you're right.
1: Well, Vaughn, thank you so much for these two programs. It's always a delight. You are a great man of God. We've known each other for many, many years, and I really appreciate you. I appreciate your books, the material that you have, and the way you deliver it. You deliver it with a passion, and that's what we need, a passion for God and a passion for soul.
0: 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As we continue to celebrate the 250th anniversary of our nation, we've asked author and teacher Josh Davis to share some of his thoughts on this historic occasion.
3: God is still on the throne, and prayer changes things. That's not just a motto here at Southwest Radio Ministries. It was true during the formation of the United States of America. You don't believe me? Well, let's travel back in time and explore this. But first, let's think about the pivotal role that prayer played in the establishment of the United States of America. You see, many founding fathers walked with the Lord. They understood how essential Almighty God was in the formation of this new nation. This was a country that was founded not by geography, but sparked by the idea, an idea of liberty. This is very unique in the world. An idea sparked a new nation, not geography, but liberty and freedom. Unmoored liberty creates chaos. In other words, if there's no tethering to liberty, if it's not connected to some moral standard, then you open the door for freedom to run amok and anything would go. It would be anarchy. It'd be total lawless chaos. America's founders knew that biblical virtues were essential to maintaining the freedoms that they were establishing. And many of our founding fathers also understood that if this nation could be born, it would require the aid from the Almighty God. And so it was a daunting task that frequently drove the Christian citizens of the colonies to their knees in prayer.

0: Thomas Jefferson drafted a resolution for a day of fasting, humiliation, and prayer to be observed as the British blockaded Boston's harbor. Now, this resolution was introduced in the Virginia House of Burgesses, and with the support of Patrick Henry, Richard Henry Lee, and George Mason, it passed unanimously, writes Federer. This resolution that they adopted, it called for a day of fasting, humiliation, and prayer to be observed on June 1st, 1774. Now, the purpose of this prayer, according to the resolution, says, quote, to devoutly implore the divine interposition for averting the heavy calamity which threatens destruction to our civil rights, end quote. So to that end, the resolution ordered, quote, now this is part of what they ordered, quote, that the members of this house do attend with the speaker and the mace to the church in the city for the purposes aforesaid, that the Reverend Mr. Price be appointed to read prayers and the Reverend Mr. Guatkin to preach a sermon, end quote. On that day, July 12, 1775, John Adams wrote to his wife, quote, we have appointed a continental fast. Millions will be upon their knees at once before the great Creator, imploring his forgiveness and blessing, his smiles on American counsel and arms, end quote. And God answered those prayers, although it took several years of intense fighting and suffering to form the United States of America. Do you see what a pivotal role prayer played in the formation of this new nation?
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2: To know that God loves me with an everlasting love means that there is nothing that can interfere with his love for me. Absolutely nothing. If it is everlasting, it is continuous. If it is everlasting, it is uninterruptible. If your idea about the love of God is that it is something you deserve because of something you have done or doing or will do, then you may question the fact, well, you know, how long is this going to last?
3: The Bible proclaims that God's love is completely fulfilling and always flowing. But some people reject his offer of relationship because of how they feel about themselves. Well, today on In Touch, the teaching ministry of Dr. Charles Stanley, you'll hear an encouraging reminder. God's incomparable love toward us is unconditional. So stay with us now to understand how you can be liberated to love. Let's listen in to Dr. Stanley's message.
2: The greatest gift that God has to offer us is the one that we probably have the most difficulty receiving, because somehow we just have a hard time understanding it. What am I talking about? I'm talking about God's love for us. And I think there are two primary reasons we have difficulty receiving it. Number one, we don't think we deserve it, and we don't. And secondly, we don't understand it. And for those two primary reasons, we have a very difficult time receiving, accepting God's love for us. And so the reason I think we have difficulty is because we can't quite make his love harmonize with our love. And so we want to be able to feel that God loves us the way we love others. And when we put it in that light, somehow, if God loves us like we love others, then I'm not sure God will always love me the way the Bible says he does. So what I want to talk about in this message

I want to talk about God's love for us, and I want you to turn, if you will, to 1 John chapter 4. This book is full of love. 1 John, that's Revelation from the back, Jude, 3rd, 2nd, 1 John. And I know that most of you know where it is, but every once in a while somebody doesn't know where these small epistles are. 1 John chapter 4. So beginning in verse 16, he says, now look at this, and we have come to know and have believed the love which God has for us. We believe it, we know it. God is love, and the one who abides in love abides in God, and God abides in him. By this, that is, love is perfected with us, that we may have confidence in the day of judgment. Because as he is, so also are we in this world. There is no fear in love, but perfect love casts out fear, because fear involves punishment. And the one who fears is not perfected in love. We love because he first loved us. If someone says, I love God, and hates his brother, he's a liar. For the one who does not love his brother whom he has seen cannot love God whom he has not seen. And this commandment we have from him, that the one who loves God should love his brother also. Now, all of us are probably at different levels in our understanding of God's love, or even being able to feel it. And if I should ask you this morning, how many of you genuinely believe God loves you? More than likely, most of you could raise your hand and say, I do. But if I should say to you, how many of you, as a way of life in your daily life, you feel God loving you? More than likely, most of you probably would say, well, I know he does, but to ask me if I feel like it, not exactly. And more than likely, the reason you don't feel like it is because, number one, you don't think you deserve it. And so if you don't think you deserve it, then why should you feel something you know you don't deserve? In fact, you don't just think you don't deserve it. You know you don't deserve God's love, and so, therefore, how in the world could you feel it? So what I want to talk about in this message is God's love for us, and I want to talk about two or three things. Number one, I want to talk about what it's like. What is the love of God like? What's the character of God's love? Secondly, because you see, today there's so much going on about emotions, and most books you'll find in any Christian bookstore has nothing to do with theology, the books of the Bible, trying to interpret the scripture, commentaries. Most all of it today is emotional things. All the emotions we feel, and so much of it is about love and the lack of love and loving too much and all kind of subjects. But I want us to look at the quality of love. What's this love that God has for us? And secondly, how does God express this love to you and me? Well, as I think about the kind of love that God has for us, first of all, it is a gift. In James chapter 1, that 17th verse, you recall what he says in this passage. He says that every good and perfect gift is bestowed. It is a perfect gift. It comes from God the Father from above. And he says, there is no variation, no shifting shadow. That is, whatever God gives us, it isn't a shifting kind of thing. It isn't something that's changing. God's love for you and me is a gift. That is, his caring for us, his kindness toward us, his goodness toward us, all the aspects, everything that is wrapped up of the caring and the comfort and the security and the satisfaction and the meeting of needs, all the things that are wrapped up in love. God's love for you and me is a gift. Therefore, it means, since it is a gift, I do not have to do anything to deserve it. Once I begin to deserve something, then what happens is I distort it. For example, if I offered you a gift and you said, well, now, wait a minute. I'm willing to take it, but I've got to give you something in return. No, you can't give me anything. Well, I can't accept it. If I can't give you something in return, then I can't accept it. Then what would you do? You would frustrate me trying to express my love for you by giving you something. And secondly, it would tell me that something on the inside of you is so mixed up and confused, you cannot accept or receive my love. Love is a gift. You cannot pay for it. When I say a gift, it has no fine print. It has no footnotes. When God says he loves us as a gift. It is something given that has absolutely nothing to do with our deserving it. Secondly, it is perfect. It is the only kind of love that God knows how to express. For example, God is the absolute perfection of everything he is. That is, if God is powerful, it's perfect powerful. If God is beautiful, he's perfectly beautiful. If God is all knowledgeable, it's perfect knowledge.
Anything and every single attribute of God is absolutely perfect. That is, it has reached the peak of its perfection. You cannot improve it to any degree. God's love for you and me is absolutely perfect. And that's the only kind of love that God knows. Now, you and I can't love anybody perfectly, because we're in the flesh and we all have our desires and we all have our prejudices and we can get covetous about things or whatever. The flesh is the flesh and it'll never change. We can't love anything and anybody perfectly. God has nothing within Him, not a single solitary aspect of anything that would keep Him from loving to perfection. And the only time you and I are going to be able to love like that is when we get to heaven and we are, have left these old bodies behind. And we have a glorified body, and there is absolutely no presence of sin, so there'll be no presence of any kind of prejudice on our part, or selfishness on our part, or self-centered. Then we can love with our whole heart, absolutely perfectly, like God loves. That's the way He loves. His love is a gift. It is perfect love. Thirdly, it is everlasting love. And when I think about that, I think about this passage in Jeremiah chapter 31. He says in the third verse, the Lord appeared unto him from afar, saying, listen to this, I have loved you with an everlasting love. Therefore, I have drawn you with loving kindness. Now, what does that mean? To know that God loves me with an everlasting love means that there is nothing that can interfere with His love for me. Absolutely nothing. If it is everlasting, it is continuous. If it is everlasting, it is uninterruptible. Now, you and I can love someone, and situations and circumstances or disagreements can crop up, and we may not feel that love. You just may still love them, or you may not feel it. Or some people can just quit loving someone. But the one thing about God's love is this. You never have to worry about if God is going to stop loving you. Now, remember this. If your idea about the love of God is that it is something you deserve because of something you have done or doing or will do, then you may question the fact, well, you know, how long is this going to last? Now, none of us want to be loved by someone who only loves us when we meet all the requirements or when we please them in every aspect. Nobody can please everybody else in this world. Nobody can do that. But you see, if I see that God's love for me is based on anything but the fact that it's just His nature to love, then I'm going to say, well, I know He loves me today or now, but listen, when God says, I love you, there are no buts, no ands, no ifs, no wherefores or therefores. It is the nature of God to love. It is absolutely everlasting and eternal, unceasing, unchanging. What I want you to see is the love of God comes from Him. It does not come from us, since it is all from Him. It is His very nature being poured out upon us. You can't do anything to stop it and anything to change it and anything to interrupt it. So what does that mean? Here's what it means. It means that every day you and I walk under the canopy of the love of God. It doesn't make any difference if you get out of the will of God over here and you're living in sin and being disobedient to God. You know what happens? Most people think, uh-oh, canopy's down. The canopy's not down because, listen, you didn't put it up. If you'd have put it up by good works, you'd have to keep it up. God is the one who put the canopy up there. That is His love for you and me. It doesn't make any difference. You're going right, wrong, left, right. It doesn't make any difference. The love of God is the love of God. I want you to see the source of His love is God, not us, under any condition. It is eternal and everlasting. Likewise, His love for us is unconditional. Now, we've said that oftentimes because most people, it is human nature to believe that somehow there must be some conditions to the love of God. You mean to tell me that God cares for me, His kindness, His goodness, His security, His meeting my needs, that there's no condition? None. No condition whatsoever. What condition? What condition could there be? God loves you just the way you are. It doesn't make any difference what's going on in your life. I didn't say that you would enjoy life because He loves you. I didn't say that God was going to overlook sin. I didn't say that you could live any old way you want to and everything just be fine. I said that God loves you no matter what, because it is an unconditional love. It is likewise a sacrificial love. And it's interesting in 1 John, as we said before, every time the word is used, and all that many times, every single time it is agape love, sacrificial love. John 3:16 is not for God so loved you in a brotherly fashion and has affection for you, but God so loves you sacrificially
that he gave his only begotten son, Jesus, that whosoever believes in him would not perish but have everlasting life. God's love for you and me is a sacrificial. That is, it cost him something. God saw humanity. He saw you and me, because he doesn't save people in mass. He saw you, knows you by name. He saw you in your sinfulness, in your helpless, hopeless, sinful condition, and knowing that there was not be one thing in this world you could do to forgive yourself, to make yourself acceptable in the eyes of God. And God decreed, and if it had been any other way, he'd have told us. And because of his nature and his justice, he's not only love but justice, in order to remain just and to express his love, he had to send somebody to pay the penalty for your sin and mine. That's what the cross is all about. The cross is all about one word, and that word is substitution. God the Father substituted his son at the cross to pay for our sins in order that he could express his love to you and me. It is a sacrificial love. So the sacrifice wasn't that God said, oh, I'm just going to love you and meet your needs. No, it's no sacrifice on the part of God to meet our needs. All he's got to do is speak every single thing you and I would ever need into mine, and it would have been done. But to atone for our sin, God sacrificed his only begotten son. Now listen to this, and I repeat this also again because I want you to understand. God the Father paid the greatest price possible for almighty, omnipotent, omniscient, omnipresent, holy God could possibly pay for your sin and mine, and that's to give his only begotten son. It is a sacrificial love. And that's why, my friend, listen to me carefully. That's why if you reject the Lord Jesus Christ, listen to me. If you reject the Lord Jesus Christ, I don't want to know that Christ business. Don't give me this Bible and church business. For you to reject the greatest, most profound act of sacrificial love ever demonstrated to humanity and ever can possibly be demonstrated, for you to reject that, and then you wonder why you would die and be separated from God for eternity. It isn't that God stopped loving you. It's just that you have, listen, you have broken the heart of God. You have rejected the greatest expression possible for almighty, holy, all-loving God to express to you, and you turn your back upon that. The sin is the awful, horrible sin of ingratitude, of rejecting that kind of love. It is a sacrificial love. That's the quality and that's the kind of love that he loves us with. It is likewise an immeasurable love. Turn, if you will, to Ephesians chapter 3. In the 17th verse of Ephesians 3, so that Christ may dwell in your hearts through faith, and that you, being rooted and grounded in love, may be able to comprehend with all the saints what is the breadth and the length and the height and the depth, and to know the love of Christ which surpasses all knowledge. How do you measure the love of God? The only way I even can come close to measuring it is looking at the cross and to think in my heart that that love is so deep, it reaches all the way down to the depths of my heart. It is so broad that it reaches around the world. It is so high that it comes all the way from heaven. It is so long it can reach the longest point on this universe, no matter where it reaches out there. It is absolutely immeasurable. It knows no limitations. All of us have limitations in that love. Whether we like it or not, we can't love with that immeasurable love. Now, we can love with all of our heart and say, you know, I'd do anything in this world for you. God is the only one who can say that and do it without a slightest bit of inhibition in any way, because nothing can stop God loving us. Now, something can stop my loving him, and something can stop and hinder my ability and my capacity to enjoy and receive and experience that love, but nothing can stop him loving us. It is a love that is absolutely immeasurable, and it is a love beyond our understanding. Listen back in Ephesians chapter 3. He says in verse 19, and to know the love of Christ, which surpasses knowledge, that you may be filled up to the fullness of God. Now, to him who is able, look at this, to do exceedingly abundantly beyond all that we ask or think according to the power that works within us. That is, God's love is immeasurable. It is inexhaustible. It is infinite. And because he has all power to do all things, his love knows no measurements. But one last quality that I'll mention, and there are many others, there's no way to exhaust this subject by far, and that is, it is available. Now watch this. To whom would it be available? Either God would have to, in his own way, choose
some fashion, I'm going to love him, not going to love her. Going to love her, but not going to love him.

0: That is, God's love is available. Listen to what he said. And imagine the Lord Jesus Christ saying this in such a brief word so that the whole world could memorize it. How available is God's love? For God so loved the world that he gave his only begotten Son, that whosoever believes in him would not perish but have everlasting life. Now, to make it a little bit more personal, for God so loved you. He loves all of us individually. His love is such that it reaches everybody, so therefore everyone lives under the canopy of that love. There's no such thing as, listen to this, there's no such thing as escaping the love of God. You can fight it, you can resist it, and some people do. Some people do not have the capacity to receive love. They can't. Here's what happens. When people, whatever the situation may be, maybe it's a home they grew up in, or maybe it's their circumstance, or maybe they've been hurt somehow. Somehow, there are those people who can't receive love, and they put up a barrier. Here's what happens. The more you try to love them, the more they back away. The sweeter you are to them, the more difficult they become. And the more you give them, and the more you try to express love, here's what happens. They feel so uncomfortable with your expressing love, they will become even hostile before they will say yes to your love. Now, they don't understand what's happening inside of them. But it's like they become angry when you try to love them. They resist love. They can't accept it. Because on the one hand, sometimes their expression is, well, if you love me, you must be expecting me to love you in return. Or if you love me, you must be expecting something from me. Or I don't deserve to be loved. I can't be loved. Look at my life. How could anybody love me? And they reject the love of God the same way they reject someone else's love. Many people reject the love of God because somehow they just, how could God love me? How could he love me because he's love? And you see, when a person is distorted in their emotions, they can't accept God's love. They can't accept someone else's love because they can give you enough reasons that it's absolutely proof that they are undeserving of being loved. You don't have to go through life feeling unloved. And it's one thing to go through life feeling unloved by somebody, but it is a tragedy to go through life feeling unloved by Almighty God. Well, I know he's up there. I know he loves most folks. There's no way for him to love me. Look at me, therefore, how could he love me? That's not even the question. Not look at me, how could he love me, but what? Look at him, how could he love me? If I look at me, I may say, how could he love me? But if I look at him, yes, I can say, yes, he loves me, because it is the nature of God to love.
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1: 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Believers need to remember that godly thinking is a choice. 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
0: It's easy for any one of us to walk out on any given day of our life, in society, wherever we're going, whether it's shopping or whether it's in church or whatever it may be, and your mind drift. It can drift into all kind of thoughts. That's why you should be careful who you're with, where you go, the kind of friends you have, the kind of people you fellowship with. Because they're going to influence you to some degree, or you're going to influence them one. And so what happens? Our minds can drift. If they drift, listen, we live in a worldly system. And the system of the world is ungodly thinking. That doesn't mean everybody thinks ungodly. But there is a core in this world system in which we live that's ungodly. And if we are not careful, and you see, we have the Holy Spirit living on the inside of us. And listen, it's His job and His responsibility to do what? To bring to our attention when thoughts come our way that don't belong to us. And we're to renew our mind. Let's say some thought comes your way, and all of a sudden you grab that thought, Spirit of God convicts you, that's not who you are. And what you turn it off. Turn it out. You say, well, I don't know that I can do that. You have the capacity to do it. That's a gift of God. Whether you choose to do it or not is something else.
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11: The Cattle Industry Summer Business Meeting is this week in Denver. I'm Kerry Martin with Texas Ag News and Views on the Texas Farm Bureau Radio Network. Denver, Colorado is the site of the summer business meeting of the National Cattlemen's Beef Association this week, with representatives from all sectors of the cattle industry setting the policy direction for the organization. Ethan Lane with the NCBA says this is the most important policy meeting of the year.
12: For our office in D.C., for the government affairs process, this is the meeting because it's when we deal with the heavy policy work of NCBA's government affairs and policy division efforts in Washington. You know, this is where we get our marching orders. This is where we wrap up all of the work that's been going on all year, carried forward throughout the spring, our legislative conference, all of our engagement in Washington, refining those policies, debates amongst the states about various provisions in the different policy committees all comes down to this week where we really get in the weeds on these policies, make sure that what we have on the books is something we're happy with, that it meets the times that we're in, that it's paying attention to things that have changed under our feet, which keeps happening, right? That's one thing we know for sure, is things are going to keep changing. This is the Super Bowl for us as far as the policy process, and it's always an exciting week.
11: Lane says time is running short to make any legislative progress in Washington, with everyone now focusing on the midterm elections. More than half of U.S. farmers do not see any meaningful benefit in artificial intelligence.
13: Last month, the Purdue University CME Group Ag Economy Barometer surveyed farmers and asked them two questions about AI. 23% of respondents said the main benefit in using AI would be increased production. 14% said the main benefit would be reducing labor. 11% said the main benefit would be reducing risk. 52% said they do not see a meaningful benefit to using AI. And 63% of those surveyed said recommendations arising from data-driven tools would sometimes be difficult to follow. For the Texas Farm Bureau Radio Network, I'm Jessica Domel.
14: 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Two Texas A&M AgriLife beef cattle specialists have developed a field guide for beef cattle producers to walk operation through the detection, reporting, collection, submission, treatment, and prevention process. 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That's tx.ag/screwworm. And we have a couple of new detections of screwworms in the state. One is a bovine case in Brewster County. That's in the Big Bend area of the state. Another in a dog in Sutton County. That brings the total cases of U.S. screwworm detections to 37. I'm Kerry Martin on the Texas Farm Bureau Radio Network.
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18: And I think God really showed me ways that I was tearing down my own house. And I think it starts a lot of times with the marriage and just allowing seeds of discontentment or, you know, just being distant or whatever to tear down the house on your own. It's, I think the biggest threat to families comes not from the outside, but maybe from the inside.
19: Well, Jessica Smart is back with us today on Focus on the Family with Jim Daly. I'm John Fuller, and we're glad you're here.
16: Yeah, we had a great conversation last time. Things about being that memory-making mom and how to concentrate on that. Probably the biggest thing is how to prioritize your life so you're spending time on the right things. And Jessica gave us a good analogy of what are the big boulders in our life that we need to think about. 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
19: Mm-hmm. Yeah, and as we shared last time, Jessica Smart is an author and mom of three, and she captures some great parenting advice in her book, Come On Home, A Grace-Filled Guide to Raising a Family Who Loves and Likes Each Other. And you can learn more at our website.
16: Jessica, welcome back.
18: Thanks for having me.
16: Yeah, this is good. It was so fun yesterday. You know, I was thinking about our boys, and I think it'd be shaped into a good question for you here right off the bat. You know, sometimes when they're younger, our kids, you know, they're at each other a little bit. And having two boys, I know you have two boys and a girl, but the two boys for us, I mean, I remember one day they were wrestling down in the basement, and Troy came up, and he looked a little like he was in trouble. And I'm like, what's up? And he showed me his fist, and he said, I punched Trent, and he had his tooth in his embedded in his knuckle. And I was like, wow, you really whacked him. And I am happy to say they are best of buddies now. Yeah. But, you know, it was a moment that I think Troy probably had to set his boundaries with Trent, who was always daunting him. But speak to that idea that, you know, some your kids aren't always going to get along, but the goal, the long arc is that, you know what, they're going to like each other. I like that.
18: Well, I love that story because I think that kind of sums it up. When we were growing up, my mom always said, your siblings are going to be your best friends. And we were like, these people? Like, right. You are wrong. Maybe that was true for you. Yeah. But it has, as I mentioned yesterday, we live on a family farm with my two sisters and my brother is nearby. We have become each other's best friends. And so I think her language around it helped a lot because we were constantly told, these people are going to be your best friends. And she had this other phrase she would always say, if you can't love your family, then you can't love anyone else. And God calls us, these are the people God calls us to love and invest in. So I think messaging is important. But what you're saying is really a big deal. I think as parents, we're tempted to just like ignore it or give them technology or just go away. Like we don't want to deal with it. But the way that they treat one another is so important.
16: Yeah.
18: You know, that can make an impact on who these kids are becoming. So there's no secret sauce, right?
16: Right.
18: If I had it, I would have $1 million. But some things that have worked for us, I think, at certain points, sitting down with the kids and sort of saying, this is your most important job right now. This is your calling, is to love your siblings. And there's usually always kind of the dynamic in the family of like the two that don't get along. And they switch. I think they like tag team and then tap someone else out when they're getting along.
16: No, I know the picture. Yeah.
18: But sort of phrasing it as like, this is the job God has given you, is to love this brother, to love this sister. And then as parents, to put your money where your mouth is and really create systems in the home that are going to reinforce that. So, you know, it is hard to enact discipline. But I say to my kids, if you're not going to treat each other nicely, you're not going to live this happy, wonderful life and go have this, you know, plush social schedule where I'm going to cart you all over if you're kind of a jerk in the home,
16: right?
18: We're going to fix this. Like, you can't deal with each other nicely. Things are going to change.
16: Yeah.
18: And so on the positive side, people might call it bribing. I don't, but incentivizing your kids. So, you know, I talk about, I had two kids that had kind of been in a long story of not loving each other well, is what I'll say. And I told them if they played Monopoly for 2 hours and the winner was a good winner and the loser was a good loser and they didn't get any fights, that I would take them to Chick-fil-A afterwards. And honestly, like, that helped.
16: It worked, exactly.
18: You know, I as an adult use motivation in different ways. And so kind of giving them a little carrot of like, you know, I see you. I know this is going to be a tough job, but here's your reward. So that's just maybe one
16: way. Now, did you really sit for 2 hours and watch them play Monopoly?
18: No, I was in the other room.
16: Okay, you just needed the outcome.
18: Right, yeah. You know? I mean, I was overhearing what was happening. But
16: oh, that'd be even better. Let each of them vote on the other's attitude.
18: Oh, I don't know about that. That wouldn't have worked in my own house. Yeah, I did hear what was happening, so yeah. I could have assessed. But
16: you know, I was just going to say some of this is just practical common sense stuff, right?
18: Mm-hmm.
16: And just apply that and try to de-escalate as a parent and ask them. I remember a good friend of mine, Danny Vandenhever, down in South Africa. I used to watch him. He had four children, three older girls, and then the youngest was a son, Rudy. And Rudy, it was so fun because Rudy would be picked on by the sisters, you know, and then he would pick on him. And Donnie would say, Rudy, come here, my son. Sit in my lap and let's talk about what's happening. Why do you let your sisters get under your skin? How do you do this differently? And I just love the attitude and the way that he talked with him about, you know, this is what it means to be a brother. Mm-hmm. That's what he was saying. Mm-hmm. And don't take the bait and try to be a little above that fray. But talking about it is really good. Mm-hmm. Instead of going, what are you doing? Mm-hmm. Stop that. And, you know, kind of screeching back at that scene at your kids. Talk it through with them. What's motivating you to act like this, right?
18: Exactly.
16: So it's really good. And that's what your book is so replete with, and I love it. You also mentioned the book about memory making. We covered that last time. But you say it's important to create a strong family identity. I love that. I don't know that we did that well. I mean, we were Christians, are Christians, and we talked about those spiritual things. But I don't think we ever wrote down a mission statement. You know, what is our family about? We talked about it, you know, what we want to be about in terms of loving each other and treating each other with respect and loving God and loving each other in the home and outside the home, our neighbors. How did you do that, and what did you write down?
18: Well, Yeah, I don't know that you need to have a big giant meeting and flip. That might be exciting to some people.
16: Yeah.
18: Honestly, it is not to my husband. He doesn't love meetings. I love meetings. I think they're great. But
16: so first you have to negotiate that.
18: Exactly, right. So you can certainly lay out a mission statement, and I kind of talk through that with values. But I think more it's about creating a shared family culture, and you can do that through stories, which, you know, I know some people are great at telling stories and some aren't, but just kind of having these things of retelling, like the day you were born, and here's a story about your grandfather, and, you know, shared language of things we love together. And I talk in the book also about recipes, which is kind of like, feels like a silly one, but it's really not, because you guys probably have family recipes that mean something. And so passing that down, it's a good just reminder as parents to have those conversations. We get in our own heads and we're busy with our own stuff. But that's what I'm all about, is just small things that make a big impact.
16: Let me ask you, Jessica, you also write in the book about creating a nest. That sounds self-described, but what do you mean by it?
18: Yes. And I don't want to put pressure on people of like, okay, now you're telling me another thing I have to do. Because really it's about love. My grandmother, as we mentioned yesterday, her house was a double wide trailer and it was quite cluttered, and she did not have a lot of money, but we loved it because we were welcomed there. And it meant something, because she would give us canned peaches from Sam's Club, and you know, we gathered around her big old table. And so it's about creating an environment more than curating this certain atmosphere,
16: right?
18: Which can actually sometimes alienate people. But I think just saying, how can I serve my people well? And I do think there's a time and a place to declutter and clean up, and that does serve our families well. If you're listening to this and you have little kids and you're just trying to stay alive, this is maybe not your season to create a nest
16: like this. Just stay alive.
18: Yeah, just stay alive. You're doing the right thing. But what my point is when you get a little bit of extra margin in your life, invest it in your home. And that can look a lot of different ways, right? Maybe you're a baker. Maybe you're crafty. Maybe you're a decorator.
16: Crafty. I like this. I've never heard that. The crafty. Yes. Are you a crafty?
18: I am not. And that's the thing. I did, right? That wasn't my gift. But I just want to, like, I guess, encourage moms to use their giftings on their family. And to our previous conversation, the culture today is encouraging us to go make a big name elsewhere. But what would it look like if you poured your gifts into your home and got excited about your own home? Like, what excites you about that? And how could you bring the gifts that God's given you to flourish and to create in your own home? And again, it's so exciting because it can look different for all of us. I outlined in the book general principles like beauty and order, which I believe are gifts from God. So there's usually common themes, but you know, my mom's house was very inviting. It looks different from mine, looks different from my mother-in-law's. But just wanting to encourage parents to pour their energies, particularly women, in the home.
16: You know, one of the difficulties there, and, you know, I can just see this in the extended relationships that I have. You go to a dinner party or something like that. There can be, for a woman, and men too, but we're talking about moms and wives, this unhealthy kind of comparison that occurs. And it's hard to say where that line is, you know. So you're the busy mom, and maybe you're out of the little stage. So, you know, you've got a little time to keep the home a little more organized, or kids aren't on the scene yet, and you can keep things organized. When is it too much? I mean, I've gone into some homes, they look like, wow, this should be in a magazine. Mm-hmm. Every detail, every napkin is in the right place, every, you know what I'm saying? Well, and you're going, how much time did everybody spend on the house? And
18: but it's like anything else, isn't it? It's about the heart and it's about the motivation. And I think of my mom, who has a beautiful home. And this summer we had an event. It was supposed to be a concert outside, and it started suddenly raining and thunderstorming. And she allowed 50 to 60 people to tramps in her living room to move the concert to an immediate house concert. And I saw kind of in her face of like, okay, this is going to be a lot. But because her motivation is to serve people, she was able to use her home for people and not for herself. And so I think just doing a heart check, but I agree with you, it is a hard thing. My point here is just to serve our families. Not everyone in the world has to like your house, as long as your family does.
16: Well, and you got to be comfortable with that.
18: Comfortable.
16: That's the point.
18: Exactly.
16: And maybe that's the line, when you're always feeling you got to do more to make them comfortable. Maybe you're over the line.
18: Yes, exactly.
19: Yeah, it makes me think of some of the questions you asked last time about sports involvement and things like that. What good questions to ask when you're seeing things maybe taking precedence over people. Our guest today on Focus on the Family with Jim Daly is Jessica Smart, and we're covering some of the content in her book, Come On Home, A Grace-Filled Guide to Raising a Family Who Loves and Likes Each Other. 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
16: Jessica, you dedicate a portion of your book to creating boundaries in family. You call it loving authority. That's a good way to put it. What does that look like in your home?
18: So loving authority, what we're sort of going at is not so much that they love it, but loving as an adjective, like you're, as a parent, trying to convey an authority that is loving. So it's kind of like two ends of the spectrum, but not really. And this can be a little bit countercultural. You know, we kind of have like a gentle parenting moment, and there are certainly some good techniques from that. But there's just so much research, and I felt it in my own life too, that what kids really need is authority. They crave it. God made
16: boundaries.
18: Us. Yeah. Boundaries, exactly. But you can't simply have rules and boundaries. That's a cold home, and right. many of us have been raised in that. That's not life-giving. You can't have all love, but you can't have all authority, you know, and not that spirit of you are loved, but here is the line, and don't go past it.
16: Right.
18: And I feel like my parents modeled that really well. Yeah. They didn't dole out punishments, you know, needlessly. It was just kind of like they expected the best of us, and we wanted to be who they thought we were. My dad particularly embodied that. He just really believes in all of his kids. And so you wanted to be what they thought you were. But also, you knew when push came to shove, there was someone at the helm. There was someone directing this ship. There was someone home. And that's very comforting to kids. So, yeah, loving authority. In my research, I landed on this phrase called elephant parenting. You know, we have the tiger moms, which is like the rah-rah aggressive, you know, go
16: defense.
18: fight. Right.
16: Defend their child at all costs.
18: Yes, exactly. And then, you know, you have the helicopter parent. Nobody wants to be the helicopter parent. And so evidently this concept of elephant parenting is because I guess in nature, elephants are very nurturing, but obviously very strong. And so I kind of joke that that's what we're going for, is just creating this environment where it's a loving authority. And certainly easier said than done, but that's our goal. And as I have difficult times with different kids, the Lord has brought a phrase to my mind over and over, which is love hard, discipline hard. In the stages when things are just stressful and you're not really sure, to both discipline really well, but also to really love them well. Take them out to breakfast, give them a back scratch, spend time with them so that they know my mom and dad really love me, but also they're paying attention. You know, they're not going to let me slide out of here.
19: Yeah. Jessica, how do you elephant parent a cactus? I'm thinking about as kids get older.
16: Elephant parent a cactus.
19: As they get older, they just, you know, they get all feelings
16: prickly.
19: Bent out of shape, and you can't talk to them. They want to eye roll you to death. So what does it look like to be the elephant parent as they get older?
18: I think that, I mean, yeah, that is a $1 million question. I think it's so important for us to be the adult in the room and to guard our feelings and to not get our sense of security from how our kids are relating to us. We're not in it to be friends. You know, there's a bigger picture. There's a perspective. There's a long term. And how many of us either were or know stories of kids that just were difficult for a couple years and then they come around. You know, and my mom just did such a good job of loving the kids in her life through different seasons. I think she just had a long-term perspective. It was like, you and I, we're going to be here forever. I'm going to love you forever. You can be a little bit weird right now, be a cactus, but I'm here. I'm not going anywhere. And so there's just this deep, I think that unrattles children. You know, it's deeply settling, and you just can't evaluate what you're seeing, you know, without taking into account what's happening under the roots of the cactus, I guess.
16: Yeah, and I think to peel that back a little bit on the parenting side, what's going on in you where you need that perfection out of your child.
18: Yeah.
16: And the damage that's going to be done expecting perfection, because guess what? You're not perfect either. Mm-hmm. That's the whole point of the spiritual battle in this life, right? Mm-hmm. That's why we're all sinners saved by grace.
18: And it comes back to, what is our goal? And this is terribly convicting to me, but is my goal to curate this wonderful family so that it looks good? Or am I just trying to be faithful to what God has called me to do? And if you're trying to be faithful, that simplifies things, because you can accomplish that.
16: Yeah.
18: You know, there's not a, you can't control your kids' behavior, but you can control if you submit your life to the Lord and just try to be obedient. And I think that's what my mom and my grandmother modeled so well throughout the years.
16: No, and it's so good. Mm-hmm. You know, Jessica, that raises a point. We've been working with Katie Faust, and she's got a great little ministry called Them Before Us. And the theme in there is a real general principle when you look at culture today. And that is, there was a time when adults sacrificed for children. And now, as a culture, we're kind of asking children to sacrifice for adults, whether it's broken marriages and kids ending up in foster care, or, you know, the whole LGBTQ thing and children adopted into, either purposefully adopted into, homes with no dad or no mom. And we're just, as a culture, losing our way to say, let's put children first ahead of us rather than adults being selfish. And I think that's really at the core of the whole culture, and trying to figure out, how do we do this? And how do we, like your grandmother, how do you say, okay, I may not have the perfect marriage, and it may not be even a healthy marriage, but I'm going to fight for staying together, making the improvements I can make, really for the sake of the children and the grandchildren. That's a noble goal. Now, we're not talking about if you're in an abusive situation, you got to get to safety and those things. But we're talking about, you know, just the apathetic marriage. Think of the kids and the grandkids. And, you know, in there, God will be present for you and with you. And aim to do better. And that's your goal, is to do those things where you can hopefully have a good marriage, something that you're excited about, right?
18: Yeah, and so many of these issues that we're talking about are about perspective and doing something today that's not paying off today, but paying off later. And I talk in the book about planting a tree, which seems like a colossal waste of time in some ways, because you're not going to eat that fruit for years and years and years. But so many of these women that I have seen in my life were planting fruit for years and generations down the road. I heard just such a cool story recently. I don't know if you guys follow Forrest Frank, but, you know, he's this Christian musician who has exploded not only the Christian music scene, but the non-Christian, and is really kind of reaching this new generation. But I heard a clip of a conversation with his grandfather and him, and his grandfather just said, "We've been praying for you for years and years, and it's so cool that you're the one God is using to reach this generation." And Forrest spent years not walking with the Lord. And so it was such a cool reminder to hear, like, this grandfather had been praying for him years and years and years, and now the fruit. And so we have no idea who we are raising.
16: Well,
18: we have
16: true.
18: No idea who we're raising and how they're going to impact the culture. So the small decisions that are difficult now may be growing fruit that we have absolutely no concept what it is. And that's energizing to me as a mom.
16: These are good pow punches right at the end here, because I wanted to end with your mom's story of her ability to forgive, which you noted in the book, and what an impression that made on you.
18: Yes, we mentioned yesterday just common themes that I saw in strong families, one being they have someone who has made the family their highest priority, two being, which we spoke about, that they not only love but like each other, three being that there's a loving authority in the home, and then the last one is that I think strong families forgive, because, you know, I say you can take all the vacations you want, you can do all the traditions, but if there's this latent rumbling of bitterness, that's very hard to unseed, and it will eventually become evident. And so my mom has just done such a good job of retaining grace in her heart and in the home. And that is easy to say, but so hard to do, because it means that you are forgiving people for doing things that are wrong. But if you don't have that in the home, I don't think any of the rest of it is even going to make a dent. You know, if there's not a culture of you're forgiven and we love you, and you and I are going to be in this for a really long time together, So big picture, like, we're going to let whatever this is go. And again, we live on a family farm, so we have issues, right? Whenever people are together, there's going to be stuff. But my mom would just often say, Jesus has forgiven me so much, I don't want to hold on to any bitterness. And, you know, I remind myself, if she can forgive, of course I can. If Corrie ten Boom, you know, we've heard her story. If she's able to forgive, surely we can for some of these, you know, petty or maybe not petty infractions within the home. But I do think grace and forgiveness is the foundation.
16: Well, it sets a great aroma. Yeah, I mean, that's a spiritual truism, right? Those are characteristics of God. So when we're putting those into play in our life, forgiveness and love and kindness and goodness, the fruit of the Spirit, you're going to have a great aroma in that home.
18: And I like how you said fruit of the Spirit, because this isn't something we can conjure up on our own.
16: Yeah.
18: Right? We need help. We need outside help.
16: Well, it's of His character. Think of that. And that's what we're aiming for. Jessica, this has been great. I so appreciate the time we spent together this time and last time. And your book, Come On Home, A Grace-Filled Guide to Raising a Family Who Loves and Likes Each Other. I just love the title, and the content is so good. Thanks for these great nuggets of wisdom on marriage and parenting. So thanks again for being with us today.
18: It's been an honor to be here.
16: Yeah, it's so good. And I think, hopefully, you're catching it. What Jessica's book is filled with is great information on how to adjust your compass. And if you're in that spot where, like we talked about last time, you may not be spending your time in the right places, you need to reorient what's a core principle for you, the book will guide you in all that and help you rethink what are the big rocks in that jar, what are the pebbles, and then what's the sand stuff that you do quickly or maybe don't do at all in order to give you time to do the other things that are more important. I think most of you are going to say, yes, I need that. Get in touch with us. Just make a gift of any amount to help the ministry here at Focus, and we'll send you a copy of the book as our way of saying thank you for being part of the ministry. And let me also say this, I'm so grateful how God is using this program to change lives. A mom named Ann from Nebraska said this, as a stay-at-home mom of three teenagers, I listen almost daily to your broadcasts. The variety of your shows provides guidance and encouragement to me as a mom and a wife, but also as a Christian. I often find myself sharing episodes with friends and family. God is really working through this ministry. You're in our prayers. Well, thank you, Ann. I certainly love that impact on you and your family's life, and I thank you too for the endorsement and for allowing us to come alongside you as a mom and wife. That's what it's about. And I hope Anne's example inspires you to join our support team. 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A monthly pledge of just $15 makes it possible for us to put biblical resources like books, videos, and more into the hands of six families like Anne's who reach out to us. That's a powerful investment, and I invite you to prayerfully consider what the Lord is calling you to do to help other families today. Because that's generational impact, exactly what we've been talking about today. And Jessica, really, for those that come on and are guests on the broadcast, you're doing ministry through this machine at Focus on the Family. So thank you for pouring into and taking the time to be on the show.
18: Well, thanks. And I feel like I'm a product of Focus as well, because it was so instrumental in my mom's life and my dad's life, and my daughter loves it too, so it's super cool.
16: Keep it going.
18: Yeah.
19: That's
16: well,
19: great.
16: Thank you.
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5: God is not going to allow evil to corrupt His creation forever. What is God's final solution to evil? We'll find out today, right here on Messianic Perspectives. Shalom, and welcome to Messianic Perspectives, a daily program where we look into the scriptures from a distinctive first century Jewish point of view. This is Liz Aiello. Today, Pastor Al Runge answers the question, what is God's final solution to evil? With a study from Daniel 9. I'll be back at the close of the program to give you some important information. And now, with today's study, here is Pastor Al Runge.
6: Thank you for letting me come back into your homes and to share with you that wonderful message of our Lord Jesus Christ. I'm beginning a new series on God's final solution to evil. God is not going to allow evil to continue corrupting His creation forever. Evil will be eternally defeated. Now, we're going to look at Daniel 9 in our studies. The Word of God says that God sent an angel to reveal His plan of ending evil to Daniel the prophet. Listen to this. And the angel informed me and talked with me and said, O Daniel, I have now come forth to give you skill to understand. At the beginning of your supplications, the command went out, and I have come to tell you, for you are greatly beloved. Therefore, consider the matter and understand the vision. Isn't it wonderful that every child of God can be encouraged by these words, you are greatly beloved? Did you know that in heaven you are the beloved of God, and as such, God wants you to understand His plan for the future? The reason we are beloved of God is because of our relationship with His Son, Jesus. In Matthew 13, verse 10 to 12, we are told that because we are beloved of God, the truth of the mysteries of the kingdom of God belong to us. And the disciples came and said to Jesus, why do you speak to them in parables? And He answered and said to His disciples, because it has been given to you to know the mysteries of the kingdom of heaven, but to them it has not been given. Those of us who belong to Jesus are given the privilege to understand the mysteries of God's kingdom, His prophetic plan. God doesn't want you or me to be ignorant of His future plan and how it involves Israel. It is important that we understand that God has a prophetic clock ticking away, and it is directed toward His ancient people, Israel. I want to read to you the entire scripture for our series. It is found in Daniel 9, verse 24 to 27. 70 weeks are determined for your people and for your holy city, Jerusalem, to finish the transgression, to make an end of sins, to make reconciliation for iniquity, to bring in everlasting righteousness, to seal up vision and prophecy, and to anoint the most holy. Know, therefore, and understand that the going forth of the command to restore and build Jerusalem until the Messiah the Prince, there shall be 7 weeks and 62 weeks. The street shall be built again and a wall, even in troublesome times. And after the 62 weeks, Messiah shall be cut off, but not for himself. And the people of the Prince who is to come shall destroy the city and the sanctuary. The end of it shall be with a flood. Until the end of the war, desolations are determined. Then he shall confirm a covenant with many for 1 week, but in the middle of the week he shall bring an end to sacrifice and offering.

0: offering, and on the wing of abomination shall be one who makes desolate, even until the consummation, which is determined, is poured out on the desolate. Now let us talk about the prophetic times and seasons revealed in Daniel 9. There are five periods of time recorded here. First period is the end of the 70 weeks of years in which God ends the transgression and establishes eternal kingdom of righteousness. So he begins at the end, the conclusion. The second period is the prophetic clock begins when the edict to rebuild Jerusalem was given. The first 7 weeks of 49 years, the city will be rebuilt in troublesome times under Nehemiah. The third period of time is that after the 7 weeks of 49 years, there is added 62 more weeks of 434 years, and at that time the Messiah will come for his first coming and will be killed, but not for himself, but for us. The fourth period of time, the prophetic clock is stopped for determined amount of years of desolation for the land of Israel, known only to God. During that time, the church will be established and built until the times of the Gentiles are over. The fifth period of time, the prophetic clock starts again for the last week of 7 years, in which the Antichrist makes his appearance on the world scene. He makes a covenant with Israel to rebuild their temple and start sacrifices again. But in the middle of the week, 3.5 years later, he breaks his covenant with Israel, and he sits in the temple demanding worship for himself. And then at the end of that 3.5 years, the Lord Jesus will return and defeat the Antichrist and establish his kingdom on earth. We want to start with the period of the completion of the 70 weeks in order to understand the ultimate plan of God to end transgression in his creation. In the prophecy of Daniel, Daniel 9:24, we are told, 70 weeks are determined for your people and for your holy city. The 70-week prophecy pertains to Israel and the city of Jerusalem, but its benefits will be shared by all of creation. Here are six things that God is going to accomplish in the end. He will finish the transgression. He will make an end of sins. He will make reconciliation for iniquity. He will bring in everlasting righteousness. He will seal up vision and prophecy, that is, he'll complete it, and he will anoint the most holy. So God will make an end to the transgression. Over the years, I have watched Star Trek on and off on TV and seen how the writers view the universe. Wherever the starship USS Enterprise goes, it encounters hostile species. Everywhere in the universes, there is unexplored space where violence and evil exists. The writers have no concept of the sovereign God and of the angels of God. They write about Q, a fictitious, omniscient, all-powerful being who uses his power to play practical jokes on the crew, a totally selfish and juvenile species. Q is portrayed as a very dangerous personality who cares nothing about lesser beings. The writer's imagination is totally off the mark. The only omniscient and true and living God is loving, holy, and just, and will not tolerate evil to continue in his creation. He has a plan to end evil and to save sinners. The holy and true God is not going to allow sin to flourish forever. He's going to bring an end to it. He will do it in two ways: through redemption for those who believe in Jesus and who repent, and a very severe judgment on those who will not repent and refuse to believe in the Messiah Jesus. There are those who believe God is too loving and too good to judge sinners and to send them into the lake of fire and exile forever. But let's think about it for a moment. What if God doesn't exile and isolate his sinful enemies in the lake of fire? What if he welcomed them into heaven, unrepentant, unchanged? What if he allowed his enemies into his kingdom? What would happen? It would mean that evil would triumph and would plague his creation forever. Heaven would be turned into a hell. conflict will never cease. God will either reconcile his enemies or he will judge them. That's what God's word says. God must and will judge his enemies in order to end the transgression and put an end to sin forever. There will be a final judgment. In Revelation 20, verse 11 to 15, we're told, "Then I saw a great white throne, and him who was seated on it. Heaven and earth fled from his presence, and there was no place for them. And I saw the dead, great and small, standing before the throne, and the books were open. Another book was open, which is the book of life. The dead were judged according to what they had done, as recorded in the books. The sea gave up the dead that were in it, and death and Hades gave up the dead that were in them. And each person was judged according to what he had done. Then death and Hades were thrown into the lake of fire, which is the second death. If anyone's name was not found written in the book of life, he was thrown into the lake of fire." Make no mistake about it, because it's too important. You don't want to deceive yourself. God is going to put an end to transgressions, to evil, to sin. And before you, and before each of us, there was a crossroad. We could have taken one road that led to belief and faith and repentance and found forgiveness of sins and found God as our Father. The other road leads to destruction, to judgment, to eternal separation from God, the eternal torment of the soul. I know that this kind of preaching is unpopular today. We are a very tolerant people, and we don't understand the necessity of exiling the rebels and transgressors from God's new creation, but it will be done. Now, the Word of God says carefully and clearly that we should flee the wrath of God that is to come. You know, there's really no reason why you should go on unforgiven, because Jesus, the Savior, died for your sins. And we want to continue in the study of Daniel 9 and see what God is planning ahead. What a wonderful day it's going to be when no one will sin anymore, and God shall be loved and honored, and Jesus will be exalted as King of Kings and Lord of Lords, and you can be a part of it. You can be a part of the victory in Jesus by simply receiving him as your Lord and Savior. May you do that now, and God bless you real good.
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2: This is the Old Trailblazer broadcast. This is Pastor Albert Pendarvis, the Old Trailblazer, riding out again on old Dan. Come on, Dan, let's go. Got to get up. Got to get a getting. Springtime's coming, and we got to get out and kind of get some speed on here. Get a little action. You've been laying up, you old lazy thing. Let's get back in our study. We're looking at the work of the Holy Spirit. We're looking at Christ and the Holy Spirit. And we saw there in our last study, we saw the Lord standing there in the midst of his disciples on a Sunday night telling them, "Receive ye the Holy Spirit." And it reveals the fact that his whole earthly ministry was lived under the presence and power of the Holy Spirit. And he said the night before he was crucified, he told them, "I will not leave you comfortless or orphans." This great truth, everyone who claims to be saved ought to listen and learn or live a defeated life before the world. Let's not forget this great fact. The Holy Spirit indwells every believer from the moment that he comes to know the Lord. The very moment that the Lord saves a sinner, the Holy Spirit comes in to dwell, because John 14:17 says, "But ye know him, for he dwelleth within you, and shall be in you." Then, Peter said in his sermon there at Jerusalem on the day of Pentecost, "Repent and be baptized, every one of you, in the name of Jesus Christ, for the remission of sin, and ye shall receive the gift of the Holy Spirit." The Lord Jesus Christ is God's love gift to the sinner, as his substitute, as his surety, as his redeemer, as his a hiding place, a cleft of the rock. And the Holy Spirit is God's love gift to every believer. One who lives with him, abides with him, makes Christ real to him. We find there in Romans 8, "But if the Spirit of him that raised up Jesus from the dead dwell in you, he that raised up Christ from the dead shall also quicken your mortal bodies." Quicken your mortal bodies by what? Let's look and see. By the Spirit that dwelleth in you. Now, let me call your attention to this great fact. In every realm, every walk of life, in the natural or the spiritual, the same cause with the same condition produces the same results. Why are we failing today? Why is the church today unable to cope with the world situation as we see it? Why is the church today unable to stem the tide of worldliness, first in the church and then in outside the church? It's because the church today, yours and mine, has rejected the work of the Holy Spirit as the world rejected the Son of God. Christ said in John 14:12, "Verily, verily, I say unto you, he that believeth on me, the works that I do, shall he also do. And greater works than these shall he do, because I go to my Father." The Lord Jesus Christ said, "The Son of God, the Son of Man, surrendered himself." Listen, the Lord Jesus Christ, the Son of God, the Son of Man, surrendered himself unto the Holy Spirit. And everything that was taught or wrought through him or by him was done by the Holy Spirit. Then the believer can be like the surrendered Christ when he recognizes the indwelling Holy Spirit and yields or surrenders his entire life to him. Oh, my friend, is that a reality to you? You know, we often ask you, is Christ real to your heart? He can be. Through the work of the Holy Spirit, Christ is revealed to every born-again believer when he comes there. Comes there with no hope. Comes there as a poor old beggar. Oh, my friend, I wish I could maybe take time out. Let me attempt to do that. Here's a poor old soul in this world living day by day, maybe religious, maybe not. Knows nothing of the saving grace of the Lord, only a profession or only a believingism. And the Holy Spirit comes there, finds that individual, sees him as one of God's elect. Oh, yes, that's right. And he begins to probe that heart like he did mine. Dig around him like he did mine. Question, are you saved, brother? What is your hope? Is Christ real to you? Those are the things that happened to the Apostle Paul on the Damascus Road. The Lord threw him off of that old horse or donkey, and he looked up, and the Lord said, Saul, Saul, Saul, why? Why you want to kick against the pricks? Saul, my friend, whether you knew it or not, or know it or not, was one of the most learned, or maybe the most learned individual of that time. Oh, he was a who's who. Who's who of the world as far as literacy was concerned. He knew the scriptures back and forward, what was there. And the Lord chose him as a vessel of honor and made him a child of the Lord and used him to write many of the books of the Bible. But at that particular time, he said, Lord, the Lord said to him, Saul, why you want to kick against the pricks? Now let me ask you, awakened sinner, you know who I'm talking to. If you know that you're not saved, if you know that you want to be saved, then you what I call awakened sinner. We have here what we call an awakening ministry. Folks make fun of us. They say, well, you got anybody awakened? Well, there's one here and one there. This ministry here, the thrust of this ministry, Radio Missions, is radio ministry. We have a small congregation here of folks who have been called out and saved. We have folks from all over the Southland, maybe some in the Northland, who come here on our fellowship day, which will be coming up for long. But as a rule, that individual we're looking at, walking along day by day, plodding along, maybe religious, maybe not. But the Lord has chosen him, and the Holy Spirit comes there. Comes there by the Word of God, preached and taught, maybe some individual with a personal testimony. You ever have someone tell you how the Lord saved them? I have, many, many times. The saints of God told me how the Lord saved them, and it went home to my heart like a bomb, Bob Dara. But my friend, that's how the Holy Spirit does. I can't describe the work of the Holy Spirit in totality, and you can't either. But he comes there. Maybe by reading God's Word, you come across that verse, it just goes home like a thunderbolt. It says, are you saved? Are you saved? That's why I refute a lot of error here on the old Trailblazer broadcast. I try to refute error. I've told you about, I have this gracious man, a friend of mine, he was a carpenter. And I met him out on the job when I used to work on the job. I was an electrician. And I met him, and I made friends with him. And he was a charismatic man. And one day he told me how he said the Lord saved him. He said he was on a creek fishing one day back in the woods with a pole line fishing. And he said all of a sudden he looked up the creek, and here come a Bible floating down the creek. And he took his fishing pole and raked it over to the side, fished it out of the water. It wasn't even wet. He thought it was a miracle. A miracle, my friend. And he opened it, or it was open to a certain scripture, and he attributed that as his salvation. I don't remember what the scripture was, he told me. But my friend, that's what Satan does. Satan is the god of this world. We just finished that study. I wish you'd write and get them. Satan, the god of this world. Satan is not some individual with a long horned and bob tail and forked tail and all. And that's no. Satan has got $1,000 suit and $400 pair of shoes on, my friend, and he's down here at church. He ain't over there at the honky-tonk. But he does that work in a sinner to keep them blinded. This man, I loved him. He was gentle, kind, easygoing. We didn't fuss and argue, but I just listened to him. Shook my head and went on down the road. I don't know if he's still living or not. I hope he is. Oh, my friend, but listen, that's not the way the Lord saves a sinner. No, no. The believer can, the son of, listen, let's go back where I find my place where I was reading. And the Lord Jesus Christ, the Son of God, surrendered himself into the Holy Spirit. And everything that was taught or wrought was done through the Holy Spirit. Now, the surrendered believer has only one thought in mind, and that's to walk in the will of his master for his honor and his glory. What is our aim, my friend? To glorify the Lord. Listen, John 2:2 says, "He that abideth in him ought himself to walk even as he walked." Then John again writes and says, "Little children, because your sins are forgiven for his name's sake, but ye have an unction from the Holy One, and ye know all things, but the anointing which ye have received of him abideth in you, and ye need not any man teach you, but as the same anointing teacheth you, all things is truth and no lie, and even as it has taught you, ye shall abide in him, that when he shall appear, we may have confidence and not be ashamed before him at his coming." Then we see that Christ lived and taught and worked only in and through the power of the Holy Spirit. How much it behooves us, we who are the children of God, to tarry with him until the Holy Spirit takes absolute possession of our lives. And I'm not speaking about ticking in tongues and all of that. I'm not doing that, my friend. That's of Satan. All of that stuff is of Satan, my friend. Oh, but listen. Listen. We tarry with him until he takes absolute possession. The very monopoly of our building, our being, that all we do or say will be done in the power of the Holy Spirit. Oh, let's just stop there for a moment. We have just a minute or two. Could I just implore you to ask the Lord to search your heart. Are you saved? You say, "Old Trailblazer, you just an old kook." I know that. I don't deny it at all. I am. I'm just an old kook. I'm an old crackpot. We've been called everything that's reasonable and decent. A lot of things is not decent. But, my friend, the greatest thing in this life is to be saved. Not to speak in tongue. Not to cast out demons. Not to do those things. I don't make fun of those folks, no sir, because I know where they're at, I know where they are, I know how that got started over there on Azusa Street in Los Angeles, California, back in 1900, and I have that written account of that. If you'd like it, I'll send it to you. But my friend, every day as we go by, every day, day by day, we see Satan encroaching in our world, in the religious world. He's encroaching. The pastors now come out of the seminary with a little 90-day wonder degree, and all they know is trust Jesus. Trust Jesus. We see the little clerks in the grocery store with a T-shirt on says, "Have a Jesus day, mister. Have a Jesus day." Go down the road with a fish on the back of the car, some kind of deal that looks like something. But, my friend, none of that. Christ is a living reality, my friend, a living reality to his child. It's not a figment of my imagination. It's not a fairy tale. No, it's reality. I ask you, do you know the Lord? Are you looking to the Lord day by day to take charge of your heart and life? Did you know he says, "Come now, let us reason together"? Saint and sinner, you can reason with the Lord. I like to go out on my back porch in the evening late in the fall of the year and summertime, sit out there on my old high back rocker and reason with the Lord. "Lord, you know I ain't able. Lord, you know I ain't worthy. Lord, you know these people won't have the truth." Lord, you can only you can do that, Lord, by the Holy Spirit's work. So would you pray for the old trailblazer? I fail to mention that oftentimes. Pray for me. Help me with the broadcast, if you will, just a little bit. Remember my mailing address, the old trailblazer, Post Office Box 1810, Walker, Louisiana, 70785. May God bless you.
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0: 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Grab your lawn chairs, pack a picnic, and settle in for a relaxed night along Ocean Drive. Admission is free. This is the third Thursday of the month, and you're invited to the Fasting and Prayer Meeting at the Corpus Christi Police Department starting at 7 p.m. It's our chance to pray for our city leaders, our state, and the country. It's happening at the Corpus Christi Police Department on John Sartain Road at 7 p.m. tonight. And today is National Cherry Day. We celebrate the beloved fruit from pies and tarts to fresh snacking. There are countless delicious ways to enjoy cherries. So grab a bowl, bake a pie, and join the festivities. And now for a look at your forecast. Today, partly cloudy with a stray shower possible and a high of 91. Winds out of the south-southeast at 15 to 25 miles an hour. Tonight, partly cloudy with a stray shower and a low of 80. Winds out of the south-southeast at 15 to 25 miles an hour. 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
2: The term famine is used to describe an extreme crisis of access to adequate food. And a famine is the title of the Bible study the Discover the Word group is doing right now.
3: Lack of food is a major problem. Mm-hmm. I think the term that I hear often being used in the media today is food insecurity.
4: Yeah, is a term
3: that gets used, and it's a scary thing.
4: It really is.
5: Yeah, and it's kind of can be a subtle thing because you can be so strapped financially where it's not so much that you're homeless, but you know, I have more month than money, right? And so that insecurity and where my next meal is coming from and things like that can be really challenging. So there's a wide spectrum, right? Yeah. There's war-torn places, or, you know, like I think of Sudan or Gaza or these places where there really is malnourishment in a very extreme way. But then there are other folks who you'd be surprised. They got a car, they got an apartment, but struggling to make ends meet. And that's where either of those things is a very scary place to be, especially if you're a parent.
3: And that's true on the other end of the age scale as well, with many senior adults who are on fixed incomes. Sometimes they have to choose between food and prescriptions.
2: Yeah, there are a lot of layers to food insecurity and the subject of famine. So Bill Crowder, Elisa Morgan, Daniel Ryan Day, and Rasul Berry go to a famine story in the Bible's Old Testament that also has a lot of layers to it. And one of the layers is a famine. It's the story of Naomi and Ruth and Boaz that provides a perspective that is crucial for all of us to keep in mind in those difficult famine-type stretches of life that we face. And so let's get right into today's part of this conversation with Bill and Elisa and Daniel and Rasul called Famine.
3: Well, whether you eat to live or you live to eat, you won't live long without food. And I think we all understand that. Well, we've been looking at seasons of starvation in the Bible, captured in the word famine. And we've seen famine as a catalyst for events that tested the faith of two of Israel's patriarchs, Abraham and Isaac. We've also seen famine as a catalyst for the restoration of Joseph's broken family, which is a much happier resolve than perhaps the others. In this conversation, I want us to look at what I would suggest maybe the most famous famine event in the Old Testament. And that's the famine that introduces us to the story of Ruth and Naomi and Boaz. And it's another complicated and complex story, but it's one where the catalyst that sets things in motion is a season of famine. So in Ruth chapter 1, who would like to read just verse 1 right now?
6: I can do that.
3: Okay.
6: In the days when the judges ruled, there was a famine in the land. And a certain man of Bethlehem in Judah went to live in the country of Moab, he and his wife and two sons.
3: Okay, so here's a little bit of rhyming, not in the same way that Abraham and Isaac, but we see a famine and we see a family, and the family looks beyond the borders for help.
7: Displacement.
3: Yeah. Mm-hmm. And so people displaced because of the famine to the land of Moab. Now, what do we know about Moab?
5: No friend of Israel.
3: No. Distant cousins.
5: Right. Related through Lot and. Yeah. But also very much historically at odds.
3: Yeah.
5: They refused to let them pass through when was leading them to the promised land. And so there was actually even laws about the Moabites not being able to come and worship communally for several generations. So a lot of animosity.
6: Yeah. And I think this is also a good reminder of sometimes we think famine, we think big picture, a whole region. But sometimes famine can be more isolated to particular areas. And that's one of the things we've seen in several of these stories where in this one area, they're experiencing a lack of rain to cause the famine. But there are other places that they can go to. And it's a big decision because you're leaving your community, your support, your protection, and all those things. But sometimes when you're desperate for food, this is what you're going to do. And so this seems to be another one of those localized famines where they're seeing, oh, maybe in Moab we can eat.
3: Yeah. Yeah. There's something very tangible about hunger. And, to this degree where you completely uproot your family and move to a different country because the famine is so severe, it just shows us how radical sometimes the measures we take can be. And there's a real irony in here. There's a real irony that this famine is taking place because the name Bethlehem means what?
5: House of bread.
3: House of bread. So there's a famine at the house of bread. Now what do you do?
7: Right.
3: You know, it's really a kind of an ironic thing. But they go to Moab, Naomi and Elimelech, her husband, and their two sons. While they're there, the two sons take Moabite wives, which probably caused a little consternation for Elimelech and Naomi because they're taking non-Jewish wives, and that was outside the boundaries of what was expected behavior and so forth. So there had to be some tension within the family when they took these wives, and then tragedy begets tragedy begets tragedy. You have the tragedy of the famine that produces the tragedy of displacement, which produces what some might see as the tragedy of inappropriate marriages. And then comes the tragedy of death, the death of Elimelech and the two sons. And many years ago, before Daniel and Rasul were with us, we had Tori Robinson, Haddon Robinson's son here, and he said something that I had actually thought about but never verbalized, and that's that the book of Ruth probably ought to really be named the book of Naomi.
7: Yes.
3: Because it's really more Naomi's story with Ruth as a key player in it. Because now here's Naomi, and she is bereft of her family. All she's got left are these two daughters-in-law that she may or may have not been happy about in the first place.
7: Yeah.
3: So put yourself in Naomi's place and try to imagine some of the emotions of that. I think biblical imagination is a rich contributor to our understanding and processing of the text. Try to process those emotions a little bit of what she must be feeling.
7: Well, so terrified and alone, and you know, she has no men, which were essential in Israelite society. And then Naomi and Ruth have to make a decision about, will they continue on? Ruth won't leave her. And that must have felt very confusing, like the opposite of what she ever wanted. You know, she had two sons and a husband, and she ends up with a daughter-in-law who is a foreigner.
3: Yeah.
7: you know, really, really strange. But I'm really struck by what you said, Bill, at the beginning of this conversation, that famine is a catalyst or was a catalyst in this situation. And that is profound to think about how doing without and being facing our own humanity and our need the way Naomi did and Ruth did, how it gives us an opportunity to decide what we really believe and what we're going to do and what our choices are going to look like and who we're going to bond with. And as we know, the end of the story is going to be beautiful. And Naomi becomes a grandmother to Ruth's child, who will become a part of the lineage of Jesus. Stunning. But if they hadn't experienced the famine and made some of the choices they made because of the famine, would it ever have happened?
6: Yeah. I think the other thing, too, that shows up in these stories very clearly is, regardless of whether, like Abraham, we respond out of fear, mm-hmm. or like in this story, there's a lot more trust, mm-hmm. right? These are almost opposites in that way.
7: Yeah.
6: However we respond, whatever we do, even when we make the wrong choice, God often works through the worst circumstances mm-hmm. and the worst stories to do something we couldn't have imagined on the back end. And this is the best example of that, maybe.
7: Yeah.
6: Right, a story where, I mean, at the beginning, you only need the first five verses to be like, these two women are the most vulnerable women in this situation, at this time, in this place, and what good could possibly come out of everything mm-hmm. that they've experienced. Mm-hmm. And so much good comes out mm-hmm. of it. But they did have to go through a whole lot of hard stuff before that was ever realized.
5: Yeah, and it also speaks to the foil of the fear response to famine and to lack. And it actually reminds me, growing up, you know, I didn't realize that my family situation, you know, economically was as fraught or limited as it was, because we often pulled resources together.
7: Yep.
5: Grandma would always say, we don't got much, but we're going to eat good. You know what I mean? Like, that was the idea. And so what I see with Naomi is this generosity of saying, I'm going to think outside of myself. Daughter-in-laws, go. Like, go back, mm-hmm. find a husband. I have nothing left for you. But then Ruth pushing back on that and going, no, uh-huh. I'm not going.
7: Uh-huh.
5: I'm staying with you. And both of them thinking beyond themselves.
7: Yeah.
5: To say, even in a time of lack, there's more of abundance of care and concern that we have for each other that ends up being the yeah. source for greater and more in that imagination of what can be. And I think that's what happens when we trust mm-hmm. God. We can all of a sudden experience more opportunity, more possibilities in the midst of crisis than mm-hmm. we could have ever imagined if we were so self-focused and mm-hmm. fear-based.
7: Yeah, I ain't got much, but I got each other.
5: That's
7: you know,
5: it.
7: That kind of thing. It is going back to, what do you have? When you don't have all of this other stuff, what do you have? Maybe it's your faith. Maybe it's relationship. Maybe it's your health. I don't know. It's something.
3: Yeah. Well, for Naomi, when she returns back to Bethlehem, and people say, is this Naomi?
7: Mm-hmm.
3: And she says, don't call me Naomi. Call me Mara.
7: Yeah.
3: Which means bitter.
7: Yeah.
3: Naomi means laughing or joyful or happy. I'm not happy anymore. I'm not joyful anymore. I'm bitter. Mm-hmm. That gives us a little window into her frame of mind. But God takes that and turns it to joy when the little baby is laid in her lap and she becomes a grandma through totally unimagined circumstances that God orchestrated, not only on her behalf, but on behalf of the nation as well.
2: Yeah, another of the famine stories in Scripture that so clearly underlines the bedrock truth that even though we may not see it in the moment, God is at work. It may seem hopeless and tragic and unredeemable, but it's not, because we most often can't see the bigger picture, but if we could, we could see that God is at work. And that's what we can see in the story of Naomi and Ruth. It's another story in which a famine plays a crucial role. Well, Bill Crowder, Alisa Morgan, Daniel Ryan Day, and Rasul Berry, your study partners here on Discover the Word. Now, we've done a few in-depth studies in the Old Testament book of Ruth that I'd like to send you to. The one Bill mentioned that we did with Tori Robinson over a decade ago called The Book of Naomi. And then there's one called The Gospel of Ruth that we did with Carolyn Custis James. That was a great one, too. And then there's a classic DTW study. Haddon Robinson and Alice Matthews and Mark DeHaan did. That was a really deep dive into the book. It took them 26 weeks, half a year. You'll find those studies in the archive section of our discovertheword.org website. When you hit the archive tab, then search Ruth, and you'll see a lot of studies listed. And I would encourage you to check some of them out. They're in our archive vault at discovertheword.org. Well, that baby on Naomi's lap that Bill mentioned at the end of our conversation today was, of course, a step toward some pretty important descendants in the development of the biblical story. Naomi's great-grandson would be David, one of the most well-known figures in how God's plan was working out. And he will be the subject of the next part of our famine study. However, Bill says,
3: this is one of those David stories that nobody tells.
7: Yeah. Mm-hmm.
3: And the reason it's one of those David stories nobody tells is because he's not very heroic in this story.
2: Yeah, it's a story that raises a lot of difficult questions, actually not just about David, but about God. And so join us back here at the table to wrap up week one of the study called Famine here on Discover the Word. 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
8: This is Leanna Wilson from Creative Encouragement Ministries, and this is an Encourage It Forward moment. I have a tendency to worry a lot. So guess what I do? I pray a lot. Anxiety can completely overwhelm us if we allow it to take over our thoughts. I love walking in the peace of God, but when life starts feeling heavy and overwhelming, I've learned to stop and ask myself, where is this coming from? What have I been meditating on? Then I ask the Lord, God, where is this anxiety coming from? Prayer and meditating on the right things have become my catalyst for walking in peace. Philippians 4:6-8 says, do not be anxious about anything, but in every situation, by prayer and petition with thanksgiving, present your requests to God. And the peace of God, which surpasses all understanding, will guard your hearts and minds in Christ Jesus. Then it goes on to say to think on things that are true, noble, right, pure, lovely, admirable, excellent, and praiseworthy. Recently, my sister-in-law sent me a quote that said, worrying is like praying for bad things to happen. Yikes! That hit me right between the eyes. It reminded me that instead of feeding fear,
11: I need to pray with thanksgiving and trust God with what's weighing me down. Then I need to intentionally meditate on things that encourage my faith instead of fear. So today, don't worry. Pray. Let God fill your heart and mind with His peace. And encourage this forward to someone else with the same reminder to not worry, but pray. You've been listening to an Encourage It Forward moment from Creative Encouragement Ministries. 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
12: It's Thursday, July 16th, 2026, and from Dallas, Texas, this is World Missionary Evangelism on the Air. In just a few moments, Daniel Moore continues an examination of encounters with Christ. But before we hear from WME's president, will you please listen to this very important message? You may be praying for others. 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That's 1-214-942-1678.

Welcome back as we continue our study looking at encounters with Christ. And we're looking at, of course, Zacchaeus. Zacchaeus was a publican. He was a tax collector. He was a man of influence. He was a man who was also a little shady. He was a man who had a past. He wasn't well respected among his people. He was seen as an outsider. He was part of the system. He would collect taxes for the Romans. So this man was seen as a man who abused his own people. But yet this man, when he heard that Jesus was around, he ran as fast as he could to that sycamore tree. That shows initiative. This man was willing to go the extra mile. The Bible tells us that he was, of course, a short stature. So he wasn't a very big man. But he had a big spirit because he was willing to do whatever it took to see Jesus. And so the Bible tells us that as Jesus is walking by, Jesus sees him on top of that tree and he says, "Zacchaeus, make haste, come down, for today I must abide in thy house. We're going to have fellowship today. I know you just wanted to see me briefly. You just wanted to have a brief encounter with me, but today we're going to have fellowship." And the Bible says in verse 6, he made haste and came down and received him with joy. This man was overwhelmed. As bad as this man was, as shady as he was, he had done a lot of wrongdoings, but he received Jesus with joy. When God does something in your life, when God has transformed you, when God has touched your life, you're to have this joy, joy unspeakable and full of glory. And when they saw it, they murmured, saying that he was gone to be a guest with a man that was a sinner. And so the people began to murmur. The people always will find a reason to complain about you. They'll always find a reason to talk about you. And on this occasion, they're saying, how could he go to have lunch or dinner, or how could he have fellowship with this wicked man, this sinful man? But what about their life? You know, when we look at others, we don't have time to self-examine. What is our state before God? What do we need to change? And the Bible tells us that Zacchaeus stood and said unto the Lord, "Behold, Lord, the half of my goods I give to the poor. And if I have taken anything from any man by false accusation, I restore him fourfold." There was repentance. There was restitution. Zacchaeus had been transformed. What happened after their encounter? What type of decision did they make? You're either going to accept or you're going to reject. You're going to do something about what you're given. And the Bible tells us that he stood up, said, "Behold, half of my goods I will give to the poor." He was thinking of the less fortunate. He was thinking of those that he had never thought of before. Those that he never took time to think about. Those that he never took time to consider. He is now considering. Remember, during this time when Jesus was preaching the gospel, Israel, to much extent, had a class system. The haves and the have-nots. And Zacchaeus said, "I'm not just going to stand here while God is transforming my life and not do something about it." And that's been the call for WME, our mission here at World Missionary Evangelism, to not ignore the poor, to not ignore those that are hurting. And we've done it by God's grace and by your support. We've done it because God's people who have been transformed, God's people who have been touched, have said, I will stand in the gap. That's what Zacchaeus said. I'm going to stand in the gap. I'm going to give what I got to the poor. After having an encounter with God, he couldn't stay the same. When you have an encounter with Jesus, you will never be the same. Zacchaeus knew that his life had been transformed. That's been our mission here at World Missionary Evangelism, is to help the poor. And we've done it by God's people stepping up to help us. I was speaking yesterday with a pastor and his family. And
as we were having fellowship, they were asking me on how is it we're able to do what we do? And where does our support come from? Do we get government grants? Do we get money from any government agencies? And I told them, we don't get any money from any government agencies. We are 100% donor sponsored. Those who hear and those who feel have the burden to help us. And so we don't receive money from any government agency. We're not going to let any government institution or any government agency limit what we can say, limit what the gospel message, the Christ-centered message behind everything we do and in front of everything that we do is the Christ-centered message of the gospel. And we make no apologies about it. Whenever there's disaster relief, whenever there's a child that's sponsored, whenever there's an urgent need where God's people have responded, we make no apologies about it. We're not going to let a government institution or a government agency limit what we can say, because this is all about reaching people for Christ. Whenever we sponsor a child, our ultimate goal is that that child live for Jesus Christ, know the gospel. And that's in our name. We could have changed our name years ago, more secular, but we've decided to stick with what God has called us, world missionary evangelism, because that is our mission, to win people for Christ. And that's what happened with Zacchaeus. Zacchaeus' life was transformed. The gospel changed this man.

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4: 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My name is Ava. I'm speaking with Roland Trujillo, the host

0: Of Shedding Shackles heard weekends on KCTA Radio. Roland, can you tell us what Shedding Shackles will be about this weekend?
1: Sure. Wake up and be free. That's what we're going to be talking about. The only people who wake up and become free and stay free are those who are in Christ. Here's a quote from Billy Graham. Billy Graham said, "The scripture teaches that the only truly free people in the world are those who have made Christ their Savior, Master, and Lord. Jesus Christ said, 'Ye shall know the truth, and the truth shall make you free.'" That's what we're going to be talking about.
0: Thanks, Roland.
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4: This is Texas Ag Today, the number one source for the latest news in Texas agriculture. The largest and most experienced farm news team in the Lone Star State covers it all. From the piney woods of East Texas to the rocky ranges of the Trans-Pecos, and from the Panhandle down to the Rio Grande Valley. Here's today's top stories.
5: Challenges with cotton as the Texas High Plains growing season progresses. I'm James Hunt, and we'll talk about that on Texas Ag Today.
6: Cattle producers and other cattle industry representatives at the summer cattle industry meeting in Colorado discuss various tax policy issues in Washington, including the hobby loss rule. I'm Tom Nicoletti, and I'll have more about that discussion on Texas Ag Today.
7: USDA and the Small Business Administration are working together to provide what they're calling a government-wide shield against lawfare. I'm Jessica Domel, and we'll explain what that means for farmers and ranchers coming up on Texas Ag Today.
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8: Hello, Texas. Why don't you jump on in with me and buckle up? We're going to take a ride around the Lone Star State as we cover the most important industry in this greatest state in the nation, Texas agriculture. Be sure to hold on tight because it all starts right now. The latest Texas crop progress and condition report is out. USDA's Brad Rippey looks at the nationwide cotton condition ratings.
9: As we look at the cotton condition for the week ending July 12th, we did see a very small slip in the overall condition, now 44% good to excellent. A week ago, that number was 46%. No change in the very poor to poor ratings, 16% both last week and this week. This year's cotton crop coming in a little below last year at this time, which was 54% good to excellent, 17% very poor to poor.
8: But here in Texas, we've got the worst crop of them all.
9: Among the 15 production states, it's only the top producer, Texas, where we have a very poor-to-poor rating that is above 20%. The current number in Texas, 24%, very poor-to-poor.
8: The Texas cotton crop numbers break down like this. We have 30% rated good to excellent, 46% rated fair, and as Rippey just mentioned, 24% rated poor to very poor. There are now two competing bills in Congress that would stop the twice-yearly time change.
7: The first one, which the House is expected to consider this week, is the Sunshine Protection Act. It would make daylight saving time permanent year-round. Daylight saving time is the period when our clocks move forward 1 hour each year in the summer. A bill that would make standard time permanent year-round, the Sunshine for Our Kids Act, was filed last week. If we were using standard time right now, it would be 1 hour behind the time currently on your clock. Under both bills, states would be allowed to opt out if they choose. For the Texas Farm Bureau Radio Network, I'm Jessica Domel.
8: Last week's July WASDE report showed lowered global wheat production and tightened ending stocks. Rich Nelson is the chief strategist with Allendale. He says the market appears to be pricing that into the balance sheet.
10: You know, I will say that wheat prices have been a bit off for some time. We have a tight U.S. balance sheet, but the price has not really reflected that story. And it looks like they're looking more or less at non-U.S. production around the world and non-U.S. exports being a dominating factor. So it's a story. And aside from today's new news for Russia right now, temporarily stopping exports due to Ukraine attacks, in one area, we do have a little premium added to prices. But before this, I would suggest we really haven't seen a new crop balance sheet reflected in these current prices.
11: And lower supplies will likely begin boosting world wheat prices.
10: I do think so. The key thing I'm going to argue is we might have to wait just a few more months.
11: That's Rich Nelson of Allendale. The Texas High Plains cotton crop is facing some challenges. James Hunt reports from the Panhandle.
5: Coming out of a dry fall and winter, Dale Artho of Wildorado did some pre-watering of his fields ahead of spring planting. But even with that, the overall moisture situation led him to change his cropping plans for this year.
12: We did not grow any dryland cotton. During that time frame of when you would have planted dryland cotton and when you would have needed emergence, I just didn't see that we had an opportunity to grow cotton. So at the end of that planting season, we planted that to dryland sorghum and we planted it to forage sorghums.
5: And while he does hope what he planted as alternatives will produce crops, Artho says another reason he put sorghum in the ground was to defend his soil from wind erosion. But back to cotton. Although he had to forego dryland production, he does have irrigated cotton that appears to be off to a good start, despite some opposition.
12: We've had more weed pressure this year under the irrigation than what we normally tend to have. I'm not sure why we have that, but I have one half circle that it's just got fantastic weed pressure, and it's just like it wants to grow weeds instead of cotton. And so I've already had four applications of herbicide to control those weeds.
13: And what weeds are these?
12: Well, they're mostly Palmer amaranth. So you got to get those when they're a little bitty, and of course the herbicides that we use for that are rather expensive, but it's cheaper than using a Hoke root. So we're able to shepherd through that and manage those issues.
5: That's Dale Artho of Wildorado. I'm James Hunt on the Texas Farm Bureau Radio Network.
11: 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Tom Nicoletti has the story.
6: Joining me today is Kent Backus. He is Executive Director of Government Affairs with the National Cattlemen's Beef Association. He is in Aurora, Colorado, where the Cattle Industry Summer Business Meeting was going on this week. Kent, talk about some tax policy issues among the members there and what is on their minds.
14: One of the things we're trying to bring awareness with is the hobby loss rule. As part of the Working Families Tax Cuts, the One Big Beautiful Bill that codified some of the deductions for hobby loss, the IRS looks at, if you're a cattle operation, they look at your profitability. Did you report a loss in 3 of the 5 years? And if you did, that triggers them to start looking at how your business is structured, and they could make the determination that your operation is actually a hobby and not a farm or a ranch. If that happens, then you lose the ability to claim those deductions, and that could create massive tax burden for a lot of people. When you look at how many cattle operations, and the average national herd size is less than 50 head, we could have a lot of people that could be vulnerable for that, especially if you have multiple revenue streams. And so one of the things that we really did in this committee was to talk about the 9 criteria, the 9 different factors that the IRS looks at when making this determination. And so this is to raise awareness. This is something that NCBA and our state affiliates will be really looking into for the next year or so to raise awareness so that producers have a better understanding of what they need, what kind of documentation, what kind of structure, and really start having those conversations with your tax preparer so that you're not targeted by the IRS.
6: That is Kent Backus with the National Cattlemen's Beef Association. I'm Tom Nicoletti for the Texas Farm Bureau Radio Network.
11: USDA and the Small Business Administration are working together to provide a government-wide shield against lawfare. Jessica Domo looked at what that could mean for farmers and ranchers.
7: The U.S. Department of Agriculture and the Small Business Administration are working together to combat weaponized regulatory and enforcement action against farmers, ranchers, and small businesses. U.S. Secretary of Agriculture Brooke Rollins and SBA Administrator Kelly Loeffler recently announced a Memorandum of Understanding that Rollins says creates clear pathways for redress and ensures fairness in enforcement and demonstrates that Washington stands with and not against Americans.
13: Together, USDA and SBA will jointly intake, investigate, and resolve complaints coming through our Lawfare portal that deal specifically with other federal agencies. We will analyze patterns of overreach and drive deregulation and accountability across all agencies in the federal government. Critically, this partnership is not limited to USDA and SBA. It also involves coordinated collaboration with other agencies, including our partners at the Department of the Interior, the EPA, the Environmental Protection Agency, the Department of Justice, just to name a few, to ensure that every farmer has the due process and the fairness that they deserve.
7: The portal that Rollins mentioned is USDA's Lawfare Submission Portal. It is an online form where farmers, ranchers, dairy producers, and other USDA customers can report unfair or politically motivated lawfare to USDA so the department may address the situation. Ag lawfare, according to USDA, is the use of administrative, legal, and legislative government systems to adversely impact farmers, ranchers, and agricultural producers. Examples include excessive red tape or permitting, use of litigation to deter favorable outcomes for agriculture, and use of eminent domain to inhibit ag production. For the Texas Farm Bureau Radio Network, I'm Jessica Domel.
11: Coming up next, the Texas Sheep and Goat Raisers annual meeting gets underway in Fredericksburg. And the summer heat can cause heat stress in your horse.
4: These stories plus a look at the markets are straight ahead on Texas Ag Today. We're making Texas agriculture great again. This is Texas Ag Today.
11: The Texas Sheep and Goat Raisers annual meeting gets underway today in Fredericksburg. To talk more about that, we're visiting with Darcy Lensman, Executive Secretary of the TSGRA. And Darcy, the big annual meeting is here. Tell us more about it.
15: Yes, sir. So starting Thursday and continuing on through Friday, we have our annual meeting, and we've got a jam-packed agenda this year, as you would expect. And the New World Screwworm has kind of been top of mind lately, if you've been under a rock.
11: Yes, that is true. And I understand you're bringing in the big guns this year to talk about it. USDA's Rear Admiral Michael Schmoyer is one of those leading the fight against screwworms.
15: He's worked hand-in-hand with us as a producer group for the Coalition of Texas. It's a group we formed back 18 months ago to be prepared, and he's kind of got an update around the fly facilities that we're building and have been in production. So we're excited to hear from him and have our membership interact with him.
11: Darcy, what are you hearing from your membership when it comes to screwworms? I know we've had several cases of it in sheep and goats here in Texas.
15: Yes, and as we kind of expected or anticipated, some of the hardest hit areas were our big ranches, and those are where a lot of our membership comes from. You know, honestly, we have several members with cases, and they've been very transparent about the situations, and it's treatable. You catch it early, so you treat the animal, and most of the animals who have originally been identified as having New World Screwworm have already recovered.
11: There is a lot of concern around the movement of livestock if you're in one of those screwworm quarantine zones. Is that something your membership is dealing with right now?
15: You know, we're kind of working with USDA and Texas Animal Health Commission to relax those rules around the infested zones. But honestly, it hasn't hurt our movement too much. We are trying to follow the protocols that Texas Animal Health Commission has put out. But fortunately, we were able to hit our ethnic market trade before it became a major issue. So we're working with other states to kind of make sure that chain of commerce continues.
11: Darcy, I've heard concerns from sheep and goat producers that there aren't as many treatment and prevention drugs approved for sheep and goats as we have for cattle. Has any progress been made on getting those drugs approved?
15: Short answer, no, but we are able to treat the animals that we identify for now. And again, what we want people to know is it is not a disease or a virus. You know, it's not contagious. So if one animal has it, your whole herd isn't necessarily subject to get it too. It's you can treat them on a one-off basis. So,
11: Darcy, thanks for the information. Have a great annual meeting.
15: Thank you, Carrie. We'll talk to y'all soon.
11: That's Darcy Lensman, Executive Secretary of the Texas Sheep and Goat Raisers Association. The summer heat can cause heat stress in horses. Dr. Bob Judd has some tips on dealing with it.
16: The Texas heat this time of year can lead to heat stress in your horse, and the American Quarter Horse Association has some good information about handling and preventing heat stress. Horses produce a large amount of heat through the digestion of feed and muscular activity through exercise, and typically the blood is shunted to the skin where the horse gets rid of the heat. However, in hot weather, blood shunting is not enough, and the primary method of cooling the horse is sweating, and cooling is due to evaporation. If the horse's cooling mechanism is not effective enough in high heat and humidity, heat stress can develop. Signs of heat stress include excessive sweating or less sweating than expected, muscle weakness, stumbling, rapid breathing and rapid heart rate that persist after exercise. Also, the rectal temperature is usually over 102 degrees and may be up to 106 degrees. Dehydration also occurs that can be noted with lack of skin elasticity, sunken eyes, tacky membranes, and decreased urination. If the horse continues working, heat stroke can occur. If you believe your horse is developing heat stress, stop riding immediately, find a shade, and call your veterinarian. Use a fan, if possible, to cool the horse and wet the horse down, starting at the feet and legs, but do not use cold water. Small amounts of water can be offered to drink while waiting on the veterinarian. To determine if your horse should be worked on a hot day, take the outside temperature in Fahrenheit and add it to the relative humidity. If the total is between 130 and 150, the horse will sweat a lot, but should be okay if allowed to drink water. If the sum of the temperature and humidity is greater than 180, the horse should not be exercised. I'm Dr. Bob Judd, and this is the Texas Farm Bureau Radio Network.
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17: Howdy, neighbors. I'm Larry Marble with the Livestock Auction Market Report on Texas Ag Today. We're on the line with Riley Rhodes from Live Oak Livestock Three Rivers. Riley, how was your Monday sale?
18: I went good, Larry. A little cheaper than what it was a couple weeks ago. I quoted it probably 5 to 10 cents lower on calves. Cows were steady. And most of the calves are just, you know, this time of year getting some fat calves and hot summer heat, and some of the lesser quality calves bring a little less than what they were. But had a good sale, ended up with 1,400 even. Pairs today, 2,500 up to 4,200. Some bred cows, 24 to 3,800. High yielding packer cows, 174 to 186. Your breakers, 166 to 174. Canners, 130 to 156. High yielding packer bulls, 212 to 222. Low to medium yielding bulls, 186 to 212. 2 to 3 weight choice steers, 720 to 810. Heifer mate, 684 to 790. 3 to 4 weight choice steers, 546 to 622. Heifer mates, 538 to 582. 4 to 5 weight choice steers, 508 to 558. Heifer mates, 472 to 528. 5 to 6 weight choice steers, 468 to 502. Heifer mates, 438 to 464. 6 to 7 weight choice steers, $4 up to 428. Heifer mates, 386 to 408. The 7 to 8 weight cattle year choice steers, 352 to 372. Heifer mate, 322 to 348. So got along good. I thought, you know, market's still holding in there real well, and had a little correction on the futures market and everything in the last week or so, but thought the market still held together well. Well,
17: tell everybody how to get a hold of you for next week.
18: 361-813-6650 is the cell. 361-786-2553 is the office. Webpage, liveoaklivestock.com.
17: I appreciate it, Riley. Thank you.
18: Thank you.
17: Bye-bye. Neighbor, thanks for joining me. I'm Larry Marble. This is the Texas Farm Bureau Radio Network. Walk in the pens. We'll see you tomorrow. Good day.
11: The downtrend continues in cattle futures, both live and feeder cattle heading south again on Wednesday. August live cattle down $1.30, closing at $2.3012. The October down $1.65, $2.26 even. Feeder cattle, same thing, lower on all except the nearby August. It was up $1.15 at $3.4995. Everything else lower, with September down 47 cents, $3.4437. Cash fed cattle market, mostly quiet for the week. We have seen some light sales in the north. On Tuesday, some cattle sold in Iowa and Nebraska from $3.80 to $3.85. That's $6 to $12 lower compared to last week's weighted average. Boxed beef prices lower. Choice down 49 cents, $3.7346, with select down 233, $3.6208. Grain markets off to the races, led higher by wheat. Recent shipping constraints in the Black Sea area, combined with a lower production outlook for most of the world's leading wheat export countries, has helped to boost wheat prices in the entire complex.
19: September Kansas City wheat up 42 cents, closing at 720 a bushel. September Chicago wheat up 32.5, 677.5. Corn benefited from that boost in wheat, spillover strength, and a hot, dry forecast for the Midwest, pushing prices higher. September corn up 9, 447.5. December corn up 9, closing at 469.5. Cotton closed higher. New crop December cotton up 68 points, 81.55 cents. In the energy markets, August natural gas up 3 at 293. August West Texas crude up 47, 79.81 a barrel. The financial markets higher with the Dow up 150 points, 52,658. The NASDAQ up 162 at 26,269, while the S&P was up 28 points, 7,572. Now with a closer look at the energy and financial markets, here's economist Tim Snyder with Matador Economics in Dallas.
20: Rarely do markets give us such a clear opportunity to examine the mechanics behind price movement as they did this week. Yesterday's consumer price index and today's producer price index show significant easing in inflation pressures through June, reinforcing the view that energy prices played a major role in the inflation surge we experienced earlier this spring. For months, economists debated where that inflation was really coming from. Many pointed to the disruption of crude oil and LNG shipments through the Strait of Hormuz, while others believed broader economic forces were keeping inflation alive. This week's inflation report certainly strengthened the case that energy was a major contributor, but they don't end the discussion here. The next question is even more important. If energy helped drive inflation higher, what happens now that geopolitical tensions are building once again? Iran has returned to threatening shipping through the Strait of Hormuz. Ukraine has intensified attacks on Russia's so-called Dark Fleet, and Russia has responded by restricting distillate exports. Not surprisingly, fuel prices are beginning to climb again. That creates the central tension for today's markets. Investors are trying to move forward on encouraging inflation reports while geopolitics continues pulling them backward. Equity futures are modestly higher. Bank earnings remain strong and optimism is returning to parts of the technology sector. But crude oil is back above $80 per barrel, reminding everyone that inflation risk can quickly return when energy markets become unstable. Here's today's market misconception. Cooler inflation reports mean the threat of higher interest rates has disappeared. The reality is this. These reports describe where inflation stood in June, but markets are already asking a different question. Will higher energy prices and renewed geopolitical tensions change the inflation picture in July? Here's the bottom line. The challenge for investors isn't understanding where inflation has been. It's determining where it's headed next. And remember, markets don't invest in history, they invest in expectations. For the Texas Farm Bureau Radio Network, I'm economist Tim Snyder.
19: 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I'm Kerry Martin. Hope to see you back here next time as we cover the most important industry in this greatest state in the U.S. of A, Texas agriculture.
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1: 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Thank you for making us a...
22: We consider it a privilege that you've joined us today for Ancient Words for Modern Times, a ministry of Vanderbilt Baptist Church in Corpus Christi, Texas. It is our prayer that you will grow deep in the Word of God and that we can be of assistance to you in that effort, as Robert Simmons teaches from God's time-tested Word, the Bible. And we would remind you that God's Word is an ancient document, but it is still the most relevant book for you in your life today that has ever been written. We join Robert now as he opens the vast treasure chest of God's Word.
23: If you will, turn with me in your Bible to Judges chapter 7 this morning. And I have a question. Do you have a problem that right now that's overwhelming you, that you don't know the way out of it? And if you don't have a problem like that, you probably will. Just give it a little bit of time. Because all of us, from time to time, go through those overwhelming problems that we do not know the answer to. And if that's true, I want to tell you that God has a word for you. He has never left you. He will never forsake you. When we open Judges chapter 7 and we look at verse 1, we see immediately that Gideon, and not just Gideon, but all of Israel, has a problem that is bigger than life. It is simply overwhelming. They do not know what to do with this huge problem. And God has called the biggest coward in town to be the general of an army to drive their problem out. In chapter 7, verse 1, he says, "Then Jerubbaal, Baal-fighter, that is Gideon, and all the people who were with him rose early and camped beside the spring of Herod, and the camp of Midian was on the north side of them by the hill of Morah in the valley." Now, when we look at that, we look at what's going on here, and we find that if I have that overwhelming problem, the first thing I need to know is this. God's perspective of your problem is very different from your perspective of your problem. It just depends on how you're looking at your problem. From Gideon's perspective, if you were look down at verse 12, as he looks, he's standing on the hill, he's overlooking this camp, and what he sees is just a massive group of people that he's, according to verse 12, they were as numerous as locusts. Their camels, it said, were without number. In other words, he's looking down there and he sees the lights of this camp and he's saying, "Lord, how in the world with this army that you've sent am I going to go down there and take care of business down in that camp?" So from Gideon's perspective, it's overwhelming. But from God's perspective, that's just a bunch of people and they look like ants to him. What looks like a mountain to you is not anything but a bump in the road to Jesus Christ. He looks at it from an entirely different perspective. I was thinking the other day, how do I illustrate this? And one day I had Bethany had Jade spending the night. And during the night, sometime we hear this awful, awful screaming going on in there. It sounds like somebody's being killed in the other room. And so what we find out is that they are under the attack of a roach. They're up on the bed screaming about this roach. They are throwing things from the bed. You would think there was an alligator in the room. But what it was a roach. And I don't remember the last time anybody was fatally wounded by a roach. I don't remember the last really bad roach bite that I have seen. In other words, from a different perspective, the problem is not as big as what those girls thought that problem was. It was just a roach. It wasn't the monster under the bed. Now, what you and I have to remember, if you're dealing with that problem right now, is that Jesus Christ is absolutely omnipotent. From your perspective, it looks like the Rocky Mountains that you're going to have to cross. And you don't know any way that you're going to get across there because you've got to go on foot. But when Jesus looks at the Rocky Mountains, it's just another step in his day. It looks like a flat plain to him. It is not a problem. What we are looking at is problems as overwhelming, as insurmountable, as there is no way out, that we get discouraged, we get anxious, we get fearful. And when Jesus is looking at it, here's what we need to remember. Jesus doesn't even see problems. Problems are not problems to Jesus Christ. And so, Jordan, did you find that picture I asked you to get? Throw that picture up here. That is the cockpit of an airplane. Now, when I look at that, if you were to ask me to get in that and fly that plane, I've got to tell you that that's got a few more budgets and buttons and gadgets than I. That would be absolutely overwhelming to me. But if I flew one of those every day, And I got on that plane and I knew what all those buttons and gadgets meant, then all of a sudden my problem wouldn't be a problem anymore. So something that's a problem to me is not a problem if I know the answer to it. See, sometimes you need an expert involved in your problem. So if I were to get on that, I'd look at that and I'd say, no way I can fly this plane because I don't know what any of this means. It just all confuses me. I need an expert. An expert is the pilot who gets on there and knows exactly what to do with all the buttons, all the gadgets. And if you're going through a problem here in your life right now, I'm telling you, you need an expert. The expert you need is Jesus Christ. And Jesus Christ knows all the buttons and switches and everything that you need in your problem. So the first thing is that you need to look at it from God's perspective, or to realize that he has an entirely different perspective. Second of all, let's go with me down to verse 2 now. The Lord said to Gideon, "The people who are with you are too many for me to give Midian into your hand." So God looked at his problem. Gideon stand up on the mountain and said, "I'm looking down here and this just looks overwhelming to me with this army." And God looks at him and says to him, "Okay, here's your problem, Gideon. Your army's too big. Your army's too big." The Lord said to Gideon, "The people who are with you are too many for me to give Midian into their hands, for Israel would become boastful, saying, 'My own power has delivered me.'" Just circle that right there. That's what we're going to be talking about here in just a minute. Because here's the point we're going to make. God wants you to know that you need him. So if you're in a big problem right now, the first thing you need to know, God's looking at a different perspective. The second thing you need to know is God wants you to lean on him, to know that you need him. So he tells him, "You got too many people. Now therefore come proclaim in the hearing of the people, saying, 'Whoever is afraid and trembling, let him return and depart from Mount Gilead.'" So 22,000 people return, but 10,000 remain. So if you look at this, I got 32,000 people, and I've got a huge problem. There's way more of them than there are of me. And God looks at him and says, "Well, here's the problem. You got too many. So here's what I want you to do. Tell them if they're afraid. Tell them if they're afraid, they can go home." Now, who do you think's afraid here? Have y'all been reading this story with me? There is nobody more afraid than Gideon. According to God's rule, he should have gone home. But 22,000 volunteer to be afraid and go home. And so Gideon's looking at God now. He's saying, "Okay, God, we've pared this down now. I've only got 10,000 of my original 32,000. So we're ready to make the attack." Then the Lord said to Gideon, verse 4, "The people are still too many. Bring them down to the water and I will test them for you there. Therefore it shall be that he who of whom I say to you, 'This one shall go with you,' he shall go with you. But of everyone whom I say to you, 'This one shall not go with you,' he shall not go." So he brought the people down to the water. Now, I want you to notice something here. Gideon is very afraid, but Gideon does exactly what God tells him to do every step. We're going to get back to that in just a minute, but remember that. And the Lord said to Gideon, "You shall separate everyone who laps the water with the tongue as a dog laps, as well as everyone who kneels to drink." Now, the number of those who lapped putting their hand to their mouth was 300 men. But all the rest of the people kneeled to drink water. The Lord said to Gideon, "I will deliver you with the 300 men who lapped, and will give the Midianites into your hands. So let the other people go, each man to his own house." So the 300 men took the people's provisions and their trumpets into their hands, and Gideon sent all the other men of Israel, each to his tent, but retained the 300 men, and the camp of Midian was below him in the valley. So look what God's done to him. Now, you remember why he did it? He said, "Look, I'm gonna pare you down to 300 men because I want you to learn one lesson. You're going to need me. You're going to need me." So he thins his army down. Here's the problem we have, people. God gives us a little power and a few resources. And then when he gives us that little bit of power and those few resources, we don't think we need him anymore. In our arrogance, we begin to think that we delivered ourselves. So let me just march through it this way. There's only one in the whole universe who is all-powerful. That is the Almighty Lord God. Now, what God does when he creates us is he gives people power. He gives power and resources to whom he wants to give power and resources. Every leader we have, whether they're good, bad, or ugly, they come from God. The Bible tells us very clearly that God puts people in power. If you are in a position of power right now, it is because God put you in that position of power. And there are varying degrees of positions of power and places of authority, and God gives those places of authority. So if you are in one or you are under one, you need to remember that that came from God. That's all over the Word of God. So he grants power to whomever he wants to. And then God grants to each of us a limited amount of power and a limited amount of resources. So he's given me a little bit of stuff. He may have given you a lot of stuff. And some of you, he didn't give you much stuff. And with my limited power and my limited resources, I tend to forget that he's the power and he is the source of my resource. I get resources, but he's the source. Those resources come from a lot of different directions. So in my arrogance then, we tend toward thinking that when we get through the problem to the other side, that somehow by our power and our resources, we delivered ourselves. So I have this health problem. And being as I have this health problem, I've got some money in my pocket and I've got good insurance. So I will just go down to the doctor and the doctor will fix me up. And what I forget is that that all the power and all the source is not in the doctor and it's not in me. It is in God, who makes doctors and trains doctors and puts them in the position, and he makes a way for us to have medicine. It all starts with God, who is the source, and we're looking at the resource and our limited power as the thing we need to deliver us. And if you've got your eyes on the source, the resource, rather than the source, your problem is going to stay a little while, because God wants to get your eyes in the right place where they ought to be. So if you're going to get out of your problem, you need to quit looking around at everybody else who may be able to help you get through this. Now here's one of the greatest misquoted passages of all time. How many times have y'all not heard somebody say, "God's not going to put anything to take"? I hear that nearly every day, because I deal with a lot of people going through a lot of problems. And I'm always hearing that God will not put on me more than I can bear. That's the biggest lie that's been told about the Bible out there. That's not what the Bible says. As a matter of fact, where that comes from is 1 Corinthians chapter 10, verse 13. And here's what the text itself says. It says, no temptation. All right. Can I stop right here? I'm not going to get through this sermon, so y'all just bear with me. I'm going to quickly give you the rest of the points at the end of this, but I got to stop right here. I got to camp just a little bit because last week I had a very good question. I was talking about testing and how God tests you. And I had the question posed to me. I thought God does not test us. All right. Here's something you need to get down. When Jesus, early on, was led by the Spirit into the wilderness to be, what? Tempted. Okay? How was he led out there? And yet the Bible comes along later and it says God tempts no man. So is there a contradiction in what's being said? No, there's not a contradiction in what's being said. What God uses for a test, Satan uses for a temptation. God will never tempt you, but God will test you because what God uses to test you, to mold you, to build your character, Satan is right in there. He doesn't like what God's doing. Do y'all understand that? He hates what God's doing. He does not want you to have Christian character. He does not want you to grow up in Jesus Christ. So what is he going to do? He's going to take what God meant for good and try to turn it to bad, just the opposite of what God's going to do. What Satan means for bad, God is going to turn to good. Have you read the story of Joseph? So two things are working simultaneously. God is working in your life, testing. And so notice now, back to 1 Corinthians 10, 13. No temptation. Where did that temptation come from? Satan. No temptation has overtaken you, but such as is common to man. And God is faithful. God is faithful, who will not allow you to be tempted beyond what you're able, but with the temptation will provide the way of escape so that you will be able to, what? Endure it. And so here's what he's saying. That had nothing to do with trials. It had to do with temptation. He said there's not going to be a temptation. You're being tempted to adultery. He says, look, here's what you need to know. You're not the only one ever went through that, and God's got a door open for you. All you got to do is go walk through it. Go walk through the door and get out of the temptation. Whatever you're being tempted to, if you're a child of God, he said there is a way out of it. You don't have to stay in it. You don't have to fall and fail in that temptation. God has given you a way out. It says nothing there, though, about trials, about tribulation, about suffering. That's not what that verse is dealing with. Let me tell you, if you've lived the same life I've lived, you've been in many situations where you couldn't handle it. And God knows you couldn't handle it. And that's the reason he had to handle it for you. He said, I will never leave you and I will never forsake you. He said, all things work together for good to those who love the Lord and those who are the called according to his purposes. I'm going to be there. I'm going to see you through. I'm not going to waste it in your life. But here's what I need you to know. You're going to need to depend on me, because this problem is way too big for you. How much time we got? Let's go to number three. I'm not going to get through. I've got like five points. We're on number three. So you're going through that problem. Here's what you need to know. First of all, God's got a different perspective than you do. He sees it for what it really is, and you're seeing it from down there in your perspective. And the second thing is, is that God is going to want to get glory through this. He doesn't want you depending on you and your resources. He wants you depending on Him. Third of all, this is the way you get through it, by the way. Do y'all understand this? Third, God is going to lovingly work on your character while He's working on your problem. Now, nobody here wanted to hear that, did you? What? Perfect me? No, well, God looking at you, remember, He's got a different perspective. You think you're all that in a bag of chips. He thinks you got some problems. He's going to help you out. Look at verse 9. Now the same night it came about that the Lord said to him, "Arise, go down against the camp, for I've given it into your hands." Look at verse 10. Here's the key. "But if you are afraid..." How many times have we seen that in Gideon so far? He is scared to death. If you're afraid to go down, go with prayer. I mean, really, if you're afraid to attack these thousands of people with 300 men, do you reckon God might understand your fear? "Go with Purah, your servant, down to the camp, and you will hear what they say, and afterward your hands will be strengthened, that you may go down against the camp." So he went with Purah, his servant, down to the outpost of the army that was in the camp. Now the Midianites and the Amalekites and all the sons of the east were lying in the valley as numerous as locusts, and their camels were without number, as numerous as the sand on the seashore. When Gideon came, behold, a man was relating a dream to his friend. And he said, "Behold, I had a dream. A loaf of barley bread was tumbling into the camp of Midian, and it came to the tent and struck it so that it fell and turned it upside down so that the tent lay flat." His friend replied, "This is nothing less than the sword of Gideon, the son of Joash, a man of Israel. God has given Midian and all the camp into his hands." He said, "Go down there and listen to this dream." So he goes down there with his servant. He hears the dream. He hears the interpretation of the dream. The interpretation of the dream is Gideon's going to come and defeat you. So God's still working on Gideon, isn't he? He knows Gideon has fear. Well, fear is an emotion. Emotions. Let's say you're going through a problem right now and you feel overwhelmed. You feel fearful. God's not mad at you. God knows that you have that fear in your life, and God is not condemning you. Let's go to Theology 101. God does not condemn you. That's Satan's job. God convicts you if you're a child of God. But if you're here today, you're a child of God. God is never condemning you. How do I know that? The Bible says so. "There is therefore now no condemnation for those who are in Christ Jesus." So if let's say you're sitting there right now, you're feeling condemned. I've got good news for you. That condemnation does not come from God. That came from Satan. Tell him to take a hack. Conviction comes from God. And so when I'm looking at Gideon, and I see him over there, you're just shaking, it look like Don Knotts. Doesn't know what to do with himself. Bravery, listen, bravery is not an absence of fear. It's going ahead with the right thing, even though I'm afraid. It's obeying the word of God, even though I'm scared to death. It's attacking the bunker, scared to death, because I know I got to attack the bunker. It's lining up. When you're scared, because you know the lining up needs to be done. That's what we're talking about. So God is moving him from a place of fear to a place of confidence. And he sends him to the Midianite camp to listen in. And so he hears this dream, and you see it all working out. While God is delivering you, though, while God is delivering you, just like he's doing with Gideon, what's he doing? He said, "I'm going to take his fear and turn it into a man of confidence." And so what he's doing in you is he's working. But here's what you need to know. If they'd had all their stuff together in the first place, the Midianites wouldn't have been camping in their living room. Can I just translate that a little bit? Sometime we got the Midianites camping in our living room. because we didn't have all our stuff together in the first place. Matter of fact, it's our stuff got us into this mess. And then, and after we got into it, we said, why would God let me get into this? Well, God didn't put you in that. You put you in that. That's how you got in that mess. Now, I'm gonna tell you, he's not condemning you. He knows, Greg, God knows that you got some weak points. It's not just Shelly, okay? Man, if it's Shelly, don't even know all your weak points. You don't even know all of them. But God doesn't want to leave them there. See, he loves you too much to leave you with stuff that's going to hurt you. And so he is going to remove that. And one of his great scrubbing brushes is he lets a problem come into your life. And it's a test. Now, I have seven things here I could tell you right quick, and I could preach a sermon on each one. Do y'all care if I just list them for you right quick? There are a lot of reasons God brings those things in. For instance, God uses problems to teach us to lean on him. He wants you. That's the reason Paul had the thorn in the flesh. Go read the story. He wants you to lean on him. He knows that he's all that and you're not. Second of all, God uses problems to get us to a better promise. That's what the Word of God says. Where you're living right now, he's got something better for you.
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3: Time, legislation. I'm Jessica Dolmel with Washington Ag Watch on the Texas Farm Bureau Radio Network. A piece of legislation that would end the twice-yearly time change and make daylight saving time permanent year-round has cleared another key hurdle. The Sunshine Protection Act by Congressman Vern Buchanan of Florida passed the U.S. House in a 308-117 vote on Tuesday. Here's Buchanan.
8: Polling shows that two-thirds of America want to unlock the clock. My bill is simply a solution to make daylight savings time permanent. Allowing an extra hour of sunlight in the evening gives families more time for outside sports, activities, and school. It stimulates small business and, as I said, job creation. Retail tourism while providing more time for youth sports and outside recreation.
3: Daylight saving time is the period when the nation moves clocks forward 1 hour each year in the summer. Across the nation, 19 states have passed legislation that would lock the clock, including Texas. In 2025, Texas Governor Greg Abbott signed a bill that would create Texas time and put the state on daylight saving time permanently. However, the legislation could not take effect due to federal law that states daylight saving time must begin and end on federally mandated dates. The Sunshine Protection Act would allow that bill to take effect. Buchanan's office said the bill would also allow states to opt out of permanent daylight saving time and instead use permanent standard time. Opt-out legislation would have to be passed through each state's respective legislatures before the bill is enacted. 30 of the 37 members of the Texas delegation in the U.S. House voted in favor of the bill. The Sunshine Protection Act now awaits consideration in the U.S. Senate. For the Texas Farm Bureau Radio Network, I'm Jessica Domel.
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9: We will be everything God created mankind to be, radiating even the glory of God shining through our redeemed and resurrected humanity. We will be like Christ in his transfiguration, radiant glory.

0: followers of Christ. And with that, here's John.
1: Well, let's open our Bibles to 1 Corinthians chapter 15 and look at Paul's chapter on resurrection. The resurrection of believers is the theme of this chapter. The Bible promises a redemption of the body, not just the spirit, not just the soul, not just the inner person. Romans 8:23 says that we are waiting for the redemption of our body. Now, Paul has four lines of argument. First of all, there is an analogy. He talks about an analogy to help us understand resurrection. Then he talks about the form of resurrection. Then he talks about the contrasts and then the prototype of a resurrection body. Let's begin with the analogy in verse 36. You fool. You're foolish because you think you're smart and you're a fool. Listen to what I have to say to explain resurrection. First, he starts with an analogy. It is the analogy of seed, the planting of seed that produces some kind of result in what grows out of that seed. Secondly, Paul moves from the analogy to the form of resurrection down in verse 39. It's incredible to realize the massive, incomprehensible, creative power of God. No two people are alike. No two plants are alike. No two animals are alike. No two flowers are alike. No two blades of grass are alike. So also is the resurrection of the dead. We're not going to be resurrected as cookie-cutter kind of clones. We're going to be who we are uniquely. As one body differs from another, so the resurrection body of the believer will differ from this body. That's what he said. And there is the possibility that in the resurrection, we will be unique. That's the second point that he's making. That is to say, your human personality, your personhood will not be wiped out. It will be preserved forever in perfection, but with its distinctives and with its differences. Just as you differ from everybody else now, you will then. Just as you are you now, you will be then. So that you will know each other in heaven. You say, well, will we recognize each other? It won't be a matter of recognition. It'll be a matter of innate knowledge. Because there will be nothing that you don't know. You will know as you are known. So the form, not a problem for God. Not a problem for God. He can prepare a body. Eric Sauer wrote, so the graveyards of man become the seed plots of resurrection. And the cemeteries of the people of God become the resurrection fields of their promised perfection. Now, having said that, there are two more points to Paul's thoughts here. Number three, we've seen the analogy in the seed. We've seen the form in looking at all the bodies throughout heaven and earth. The contrasts are on his mind starting in verse 42. The contrasts. This is very interesting. It, speaking of the resurrection of the dead, the body, it is sown a perishable body. It is raised an imperishable body. It is sown in dishonor. It is raised in glory. It is sown in weakness. It is raised in power. It is sown a natural body. It is raised a spiritual body. If there's a natural body, there's also a spiritual body. The chief objection, of course, from the typical Greek denier of resurrection was that the body was corruptible and the body was subject to decay. So Paul's showing us how this ceases to be a problem in the resurrection by a series of contrasts. We get these contrasts very, very clearly. In verse 42 and 43, yes, what died was perishable. What is raised is imperishable. What died was sown in dishonor, but raised

0: in glory, sown in weakness, raised in power. Sown natural, raised spiritual. These are contrasts. Let me just look a little more closely at them. The Authorized Version used to say, sown in corruption, raised in incorruption. The whole of life for man, from the cradle to the grave, is in the sphere of corruption. What does that mean? It means that the first breath you take is the beginning of your dying. This is corruption, dust to dust. The moment you're born, you begin to die. Corruption begins to function and operate. It is a property of man's earthly body. And second, he says, not only is this resurrection body sown a perishable body, but raised an imperishable, verse 43, it is sown in dishonor, it is raised in glory. There is a sowing in dishonor. This is the dishonor of death. This is the dishonor of dying. No matter how intelligent you are, no matter how handsome you are, no matter how brilliant you are, no matter how successful you are, no matter how much you've accomplished, you begin to show signs of dishonor, corruption. Sin takes its toll, and all your beauty and youth and brilliance and strength and power and influence begin to fade, and you go from whatever honor you received to dishonor. And if you ever wonder about that, just go visit a home for old people and see some of the brightest and the most honorable people in a state of utter dishonor. We all get there unless our life is snatched away before. Sin is ultimately going to dishonor us. It's going to turn us into something that needs to be removed from society and put away and locked up. Human life eventually becomes dishonorable in that sense, in the bodily sense. It always amazes me to go to a funeral and see what they do to the body to try to give it some honor, makeup, dressing corpses in their Sunday best, putting them in a fine casket. And yet we all know this is the ultimate indignity, the ultimate dishonor. But, says Paul, it is raised in glory. It is raised in glory. What does that mean? In the picture of that, Matthew 17, transfiguration, glory of Christ. It is raised in radiant glory. It is raised in the full manifestation of divine creation intention. This doesn't mean we'll be like Adam. No, we will not be like Adam before he fell. We will be like Adam would have been if he had never sinned. We will be glorified. Romans 8, he says that. Whom he has chosen, he justified, and he glorified. When we come out of the grave, there will be no dishonor. We will be everything God created mankind to be. Full human glory, radiating even the glory of God shining through our redeemed and resurrected humanity. We will be like Christ in His transfiguration, radiant glory. Saints are viewed in pictures in the book of Revelation as literally radiating light, garments of radiating light and glory. When we die, we are sown in the ground like a seed that is perishable. We are raised imperishable. We are sown like a seed that is in dishonor. We are raised in glory. Thirdly, in verse 43, we are sown like a seed in weakness, raised in power. Nothing is weaker than a dead body. We are even weak when we're alive. We get weaker as life goes on. We're subject to disease, heartache, failure, injury. We can't fulfill our dreams. We can't fulfill our desires. We can't conquer our weaknesses. We can't overcome our temptations. Finally, in death, we are utterly helpless. We are sown then in weakness. Nothing weaker than a dead body. But we are raised in power. Raised in power. When we are raised, there will be no weakness. We will be raised possessing eternal power, divine power, the power that is generated in and through us by the very life of God in us. No more the sting of defeat. No more the bitterness of disappointment. No more the shame of failure. No more the impossibility of certain accomplishments and efforts. We will live in a sphere of power and triumph and victory. That's why over in verse 54 says, death is swallowed up in victory. We come out of the grave victorious. Death, where is your victory? Death, where is your sting? The sting of death is sin. The power of sin is the law. But thanks be to God who gives us the victory through our Lord Jesus Christ. Martin Luther said about the human body, as weak as it is now, without all power and ability when it lies in the grave, so strong will it eventually become when the time arrives, so that not a thing will be impossible for it. It will have the mind for it, and it will be so light, says Luther, so agile that in an instant it can float here below on earth or above in heaven, describing our moving back and forth in the new heavens and the new earth. Yes, the grave does declare the body to be sown in corruptibility, dishonor, and weakness, and it decays. No matter how grandiose the eulogy is, no matter how well-dressed the corpse is, no matter how ornate the funeral, no matter how sweet the fragrances, no matter how beautiful the flowers, it is death, it is decay, the seed sown. But when the resurrection comes, out of the grave will come for the believer a new body. It will be a body raised imperishable, raised in glory, and raised in power. And summing it up in verse 44, it is sown a natural body, it is raised a spiritual body. If there's a natural body, there's also a spiritual body. Natural means pertaining to the flesh. Natural means pertaining to this life. It has to do with the present life. It's the natural man, 1 Corinthians 2:14. That's what this body is for. When we go into the grave, we go sowing, that body is being sown as a natural body, a body designed to fit this present life. It's psuchikon, it's suke, flesh, natural life. As long as we live on earth, we're plagued by being natural. Thus, corruption, dishonor, and weakness. That all is part of sin, of course. The natural body, then, is not suitable for the life to come. It has to be sown. It has to die so that another body can come forth. Not a natural body, but that it be raised a spiritual body. That is, a body which is fit for the spiritual realm. Not a spirit, but a body suited for the spiritual realm. And again, I perhaps should read 2 Corinthians 5. Paul says, if this earthly tent, which is our house, is torn down, we have a building from God, a house not made with hands, eternal in the heavens. It's an eternal body. Indeed, in this house we groan, longing to be clothed with our dwelling from heaven, inasmuch as we, having put it on, will not be found naked. Indeed, while we are in this tent, we groan, being burdened, because we don't want to be unclothed, but to be clothed, so that what is mortal will be swallowed up by life. And then he goes on to say, this is God's purpose for us. We give up a suke, flesh, for pneumaticon soma, a body that fits the spiritual realm, the realm where God dwells, fit for spiritual life. The body we have now is adapted to this lower place. The body we receive in resurrection will be adapted to that higher place. It is pneumatikon soma, a body transformed by the life-giving power of the Holy Spirit and adapted for our new residence in heaven. It will be a body of glory. Glory means it'll be a body where God's manifestation will radiate from us. We will possess divine life in every sense. We will radiate the very glory of God. Now you're saying to yourself, no, wait a minute, I still don't know what this thing's going to look like. So let me give you the final point that Paul makes, the prototype, verse 45. So also it is written, the first man, Adam, became a living soul. The last Adam became a life-giving spirit. However, the spiritual is not first, but the natural, then the spiritual. The first man is from the earth, earthy. The second man is from heaven. As is the earthy, so also are those who are earthy. And as is the heavenly, so also are those who are heavenly. Just as we have borne the image of the earthy, we will also bear the image of the heavenly. Paul loves to make comparisons between Adam and Christ. He does it a lot. He does it a lot. And he does it here again, comparing Adam to Christ, the heads of two families. Adam, of course, is the head of all those who are earthy. Christ is the head of all those who are heavenly. He contrasts these two. There is Adam, who became a living soul, quoting from Genesis 2, and he has given us natural life, life that is from the earth, earthy. But then there is Christ, who is the last Adam, who becomes a life-giving spirit, who gives us spiritual life. This is heavenly life. The last Adam gives us life suited for heaven as the first Adam gave us life suited for earth. We all descend from Adam. We were all there in the loins of Adam. All of us have come from Adam and Eve, and Adam's nature basically is our nature. We're like Adam. Adam is the prototype of man's natural life in a natural body with sin. Jesus Christ is the prototype of man's spiritual life in a spiritual body. So if you ask the question, what will your body be like? It'll be like the resurrected body of Christ. That's the best that we can say. And they saw him, they recognized him, they talked with him, he ate with them, he walked through walls, he moved himself from one place to another instantaneously without traversing the space in between. He had a glory about him that was transcendent. He moved from earth to heaven. Adam, as originally created, gave us all our natural life. And with it, death. Christ, as risen from the dead, gives us our spiritual life. Incorruptible, glorified, powerful, spiritual life. Paul actually says in Philippians 3:21, we will have the body of His glory. There's that word glory again. 1 John 3:2, we will see Him as He is. We will be like Him, different, radiant, transcendent, powerful, yet to be touched and felt. And Christ still had the scars of the wounds, still recognizable, the same Jesus. Do you remember Acts 1:11, Jesus ascended into heaven? The angel said, this same Jesus who is taken up from you will come. It's the same Jesus. That is the prototype for resurrection. So all that we know about the resurrected Christ is what we know about our resurrection bodies. Again, look at Philippians 3:20 and 21 for yourself. Look at all the records in the Gospels of Christ after His resurrection, and you'll see the prototype of our resurrected bodies. We bear now the image of Adam, the body of decay. Then we will bear the image of Christ, the body of glory. Now we are earthy, then we will be heavenly. Now we bear the image of the earthy, verse 49, then the image of the heavenly. We will be copies of the Lord Jesus Christ after His resurrection. It's just an incredible thing to realize. What an astonishing and amazing gift. That's going to happen. That resurrection is going to happen when our Lord comes. Listen to 1 Thessalonians 4. We believe, verse 14, that if Jesus died and rose again, even so God will bring with Him those who have fallen asleep in Jesus. For this we say to you by the word of the Lord, that we are alive and remain till the coming of the Lord will not precede those who have fallen asleep. In other words, the dead will rise first. The Lord Himself will descend from heaven with a shout, with the voice of the archangel, with the trumpet of God, and the dead in Christ will rise first. Then we who are alive and remain at the rapture will be caught up together with them in the clouds to meet the Lord in the air. So shall we always be with the Lord. What happens at the rapture when we're all going up into the air, those who are alive and those who are coming out of the graves? Verse 51 of 1 Corinthians 15 tells us, I tell you a mystery, we will not all sleep, we will all be changed in a moment, in the twinkling of an eye, at the last trumpet. For the trumpet will sound, and the dead will be raised imperishable, and we will be changed. And that is when this perishable must put on the imperishable, and this mortal must put on immortality. That is when death is swallowed up in victory. That's the resurrection. That's what the Lord has prepared for us. A body fit for the full life of heaven. A body from which the glory of God will radiate. A body of power. A body without any human restrictions of time or space. A body that can eat but never need to. A body that can fly and move from one place to another freely. A body with no age, no time limitation. A body that exists in an eternal present of joy and peace, that knows no past and knows no future, but just an eternal moment of peace and joy. A body exalted to be capable of doing everything that God designed man to do and far beyond what we can imagine. A body totally happy, totally content, totally at peace, totally satisfied, where there is no pain, no tears, no sorrow, no crying, no dying. A body of splendor described as dazzling, as transparent, as shining like the moon and the stars, as the brightness of the sky, as the sun in its strength, and as the Lord Jesus Christ in full resurrection glory. This is an amazing and astonishing promise. We will rise.
1: You're listening to Grace to You, the Bible teaching ministry of John MacArthur. John's current study is called The End is Not the End. In this study, John has been making the point that people live out their theology. They apply what they believe in the way that they live. Connecting that to our current topic, death and what comes after, I asked John in studio some years ago about how an accurate biblical understanding of what heaven is like should change the way believers live today. Here's what John said.
0: The more you know about heaven, the more attractive it becomes. The more you exhaust every single thing that you can find in the Bible about heaven, the more welcoming it is. And I'm not talking about foolish books that lie about people having trips to heaven. That doesn't happen. People going to heaven, coming back, and telling all kinds of crazy stories about what supposedly happened. That kind of deception, that kind of falsehood has no place among Christian people, even though those books sell in the millions. But the Bible does say a lot about heaven, and there's only been one person who came from heaven to earth, and that was the Lord Jesus Christ. He's the only one who came from heaven to earth. So what we know about heaven comes from him, the person of Christ who came from heaven, and from the book that God wrote, the scriptures, the Bible, and instructed us concerning heaven. I've written a book called The Glory of Heaven. This is the truth about heaven. This isn't some kind of fantasy. This isn't some kind of deception, some lies and curious imaginations about what heaven is like. This is the truth of what the Bible says. What is heaven really like? What will we do there? What is the role of the angels? Will we know each other? And so forth and so on. How do we comfort one another in the midst of the suffering of the loss of a friend or family member in the light of the fact they're going to heaven? Tremendously important for us to know that. That's why the Bible gives us so much information. Look, this is where we're going to spend forever. And we need to know all we can about it.
1: 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And John's book, The Glory of Heaven, paints a biblical portrait of life in heaven, your glorious future home if you're a Christian. 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

0: This one may be worse than the one from last year. I'm Danny Moffitt on the Texas Farm Bureau Radio Network. The National Weather Service has issued a rare flash flood emergency for Kirk County. The Guadalupe River rose 32 feet in just 4 hours this morning. Heavy rains continue in the Hill Country and parts of Texas westward. The National Weather Service called it a particularly dangerous situation. A river gauge at Center Point, which is between Kerrville and Comfort, rose 32 feet in just 4 hours this morning. This weather pattern will start to break up by tomorrow as it slowly drifts westward. We'll be back into triple-digit heat conditions by the weekend or early next week. The emergency warnings have been listed for Kerr and Kendall County. That includes the cities of Kerrville, Center Point, and Comfort. A Girl Scout camp in Lajita was evacuated because of potential floods. They're about an hour and a half west of San Antonio and the Sabino River. In West Texas, in the town of Hereford, hundreds of people were at their civic center last night looking for answers about the upcoming Google data center that's planned north of their city. The 3,700 acres will be developed and operated by Google. It's called Project Roman. They'll be building a solar and wind farm next to the project that will provide the power for it. The Des Smith County judge said the county has placed safeguards on the amount of water they can use. That facility, 22 miles north of Hereford, will bring 2,500 construction jobs and 90 permanent ones. Residents at that meeting also expressed concerns about rent prices rising. There are now up to $2,000 a month. That's more than the average apartment prices in some of the biggest cities in the state. SpaceX plans a launch this evening of their massive Starship rocket. It will be their 13th test flight from Boca Chica. The 90-minute launch window opens at 5:45 this afternoon. The ambitious mission will first have that launch rocket with one of those back-down landings on a platform in the Gulf of Mexico. And instead of launching fake Starlink satellites that they have in the past, they'll be sending out real ones. They also plan to have the main module do a targeted splashdown in the Indian Ocean. There are 1 to 2 of those Starlink satellites that crash every day. They call it a deorbit. There are about 10,000 of them now over our heads. Governor Abbott and the Saronic Technologies Company have a news conference today and say that the company has been looking for a site for their highly automated shipyard. They would build medium and large autonomous drone boats. That company says they could create over 10,000 jobs over their phase build-out. I'm Danny Moffitt on the Texas Farm Bureau Radio Network.
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2: 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We're Venture Church, 3401 South Alameda, and we are under Pastor Gloria and David Fajardo. 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
5: 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It's not comfortable, and it's scary. And like the children of Israel, it's a place that we like to run from. 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Stand still. 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He's telling them to hold their ground until He moves. 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
8: Welcome to the roundtable. 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And we have so much to discuss, including abortion on the ballot in upcoming midterm elections and what you need to know about that. Why are so many young people voting socialist into office across the country? And we're going to talk about Gen Z, of course, as well, as this is the Next Generation Roundtable, including the Gen Z job crisis, housing crisis, meaning crisis. And we'll end the show with a really special segment. So make sure that you stay around for the whole show today. And if you miss any part of it, as a reminder, you can always catch up at pointofview.net by listening to the podcast after we broadcast live. So I hope that you do that. But joining us here in the first hour, Chelsea Yeoman. Of course, you know her. She is frequently on Point of View as a guest host and co-host, and she is the senior counsel at Alliance Defending Freedom, and always has great information and perspective to share on the front lines of the fight for life. 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
9: I'm so excited to join today, Liberty.
8: Yes, we have so much to discuss. Everything I mentioned in that little preview was just a very like a smattering of the topics that hopefully we'll get to today. But I am excited to talk to you today, as well as Richard Lim, who's also on the line this hour, of course, one of our favorite historians here at Point of View and the host of This American President. But let's talk about an article that listeners can find at pointofview.net on a few states, four in particular, where things related to abortion are going to be on the ballot in November. And so it's time to start thinking about this now, if you live in any of these states and if you know anybody who does. So I'll just give a little rundown and then I'll kick it to you, Chelsea, and we'll talk about what's going on here. But in Idaho, there's actually a very pro-life state in Idaho, but there will be a measure on the ballot where voters can decide whether or not to roll back the existing abortion ban. So if you are in Idaho or know people in Idaho and are pro-life, those pro-life laws are at risk. In Virginia and Nevada, which already have pretty permissive abortion laws, I think allowing abortion up to 24 and 27 weeks respectively, are considering constitutional amendments to their state constitutions that would actually enshrine that so-called right to abortion where it is legal all throughout pregnancy. And then in Missouri, there's actually an opportunity for people in Missouri to reinstate an abortion ban. So a lot of things to discuss, and I think it's always good to kind of look at the state level, Chelsea, so that people can think about where they might make a difference. But feel free to comment on any of these state battles or other things that listeners need to be aware of in regards to the pro-life fight right now.
9: Yes, well, I think this is the number one issue besides abortion drug trafficking that everybody, this should be an alarm bell for everybody, because once these states do pass a constitutional amendment, it guts every single pro-life protection the legislature has ever passed. And so we're talking about states that protect children from conception, or maybe even just first trimester. None of that will be allowed anymore. And so forget abortion drug battles and trying to protect children in the womb through your legislative cycle. It'll be constitutionally considered a right to obtain an abortion. And some of these amendments that have passed in other states, and because it's a 50% threshold of the vote, in most states, the abortion lobby has spent hundreds of millions on this because they know if they win this issue, they win it all. They can make abortion a nationwide right. It's horrific, and it's been largely successful. I think we're outspent, a 1,000 to 1 financially on these ballot initiatives. There are not a lot of pro-life PACs, and so it's been really difficult. One state, however, did beat these back, and that was the state of Florida. They had 60% voting threshold, and because Governor DeSantis activated, he and even the current Attorney General now worked really hard to raise millions and millions of dollars to message and let everybody know it's not a benign amendment. This should be something every person is out voting against in those states.
8: Richard, thanks for joining the roundtable today. You know, I'm reminded whenever we've seen similar ballot measures in other states in, you know, since Roe was overturned is really when a lot of this picked up. You know, there was so much misinformation and fear that I think drove people in some cases to the voting booth to approve these constitutional amendments or overturn pro-life bans and things like that, because they were being fed misinformation about what this would do to women's care. So again, it just reminds me that this is so crucial for pro-lifers to be educated on this issue and let people know what's actually at stake in their state.
10: Yeah, absolutely. It wasn't that long ago when we were celebrating the end of Roe just a few years ago. But as we see, that victory was really just the beginning, not the end. Now that the court has moved the issue back to the states to decide, every state is a battlefield in the fight to protect the unborn. And you're seeing that in the nation as a whole, it's basically a patchwork of different laws that this issue is going to be decided on. Christians must stay active at the state level, especially when it comes to these ballot initiatives and just the overall debate. That's where the battlefield is. We're seeing these ballot initiatives putting the vote directly to the people, circumventing the state legislatures and amending constitutions, as Chelsea pointed out. And that really necessitates the need to appeal beyond religious and fellow Christian voters to a broader coalition, including moderates and independents. That's just the reality of it, being in a democratic society. And so I think that will mean using language that appeals to them as possible, language that talks about human rights and appeals to science and medicine and to the facts that we know to be true.
8: Yeah, those are great points. And to that end, I wanted to highlight something that was in this article, which this is from the Associated Press, so not necessarily a pro-life slant by any means, but you can read it at pointofview.net. And they quote an activist group in here that is pro-abortion. The article says some groups want to see state laws that go further than Roe v. Wade did and lift restrictions on abortion throughout pregnancy. So this is from National Abortion Federation, an organization of abortion providers. And here's what they said. They oppose, quote, rigid legal cutoffs that ban or restrict abortion care at viability or arbitrary gestational lines. Now, honestly, I am glad they are saying this because I think it makes the true fight that we're in abundantly clear. Because I also agree that those viability lines or other limits to abortion of here's when you can or can't have one, I also agree that those are arbitrary, because I think that human life starting at conception is worth defending, because that is a human person and we have to defend the right to life. But they are now admitting as well, and I think you're seeing more and more abortion activists admit this, that yeah, those are arbitrary lines, because we've always said this, It's a slippery slope. If you allow abortion at any point during pregnancy, when the science clearly shows us that that is a human person, it's not up for debate anymore, then you are just arguing for the right to kill a life that you deem inconvenient. And they're saying that now. So that's important for us to realize and recognize. But we'll be back with more talk about pro-life issues and so much more after this.

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1: Dr. Leonard Sachs holds a PhD in psychology and has been a family doctor for nearly 34 years. He said he never saw a correlation between politics and parenting until now. He said left-of-center parents were no better and no worse than parents on average than right-of-center parents. He has now documented that children of politically liberal parents are more likely to suffer from depression and anxiety and a lack of sense of life meaning and have substance abuse issues. He's noted that over the past decade, there's been an increase in what he calls permissive parents. They have been persuaded to carry out more gentle parenting because they don't want to be controlling to their children. In most cases, the children become the authority while parents try to be patient, calm, and punishment-free. His story from an article in the Institute for Family Studies illustrates this only so well. A mom brought her 6-year-old daughter into the office with a fever and sore throat. He asked the girl to open her mouth and say, "Ah." She shook her head and clenched her mouth. He asked the mom for help. Instead, the mother merely replied, "Her body, her choice." NYU professor Jonathan Haidt has been on my radio program to talk about his book, The Coddling of the American Mind. He believes that the real reason that left-of-center kids are more likely to be depressed compared to right-of-center kids is that left-of-center kids have been taught to catastrophize events, to assume the worst, while right-of-center kids have been taught to be more optimistic. You know, what is taught at home and what is consumed on social media is having a negative impact on the minds and mental states of children and adolescents. Political views and mental health seem to be correlated more than ever. I'm Kirby Anderson, and that's my point of view.
2: Go deeper on topics like you just heard by visiting pointofview.net. That's point.
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6: All right, before we move on to our next article, which is also about the pro-life issue, I wanted to ask you, Chelsea, just final thoughts when we are talking about these state-level battles, and you were talking about how outfunded we are, and as I mentioned just a few minutes ago, I think the pro-abortion movement's cards really are out. They're on the line. They're exposing themselves. They aren't about... I mean, we are so far past abortion being safe, legal, and rare. They are wanting to enshrine state constitutional rights to abortion at any time for any reason. And so what do we do when we know that the pro-life movement is outfunded? For somebody who's wanting to fight for pro-life protections in their state, what are some practical steps they can take?
7: I think that's a great question. I mean, the first is to be educated and understand the abortion rate was its highest in 15 years. Last year, its highest, 1.1 million children died. And so to understand with a sense of urgency that this is not getting better, it's getting worse, but that it matters who you vote for. It matters that you register to vote and you show up to vote every single time. And to spread the word in conversations, I think there's a large role for the church to play in this. And so to be real community and talk about this, make sure people are getting out, your friends, your community groups, your Bible studies, everybody is activated. That starts with us, to know our circles on this and to spread the word. I think most people just don't know what is going on. And then I think to hold your elected officials' feet to the fire, there have been a massive push in the Republican Party to remove pro-life party platforms at the state level. many social issues have been removed. This is not the only one, but to say, no, our conservative values are social. We don't want to be the libertarian populist party that's being crammed down our throats right now. We expect you to be a pro-life shield for these children and their mothers. And if they know that this is your number one issue, and for most of us it is, it's a top two voting, mobilizing voting issue, according to Pew Research. So if this is your number one issue, if this is your number 10 issue, if this is just 50-50, we like to be pro-life, make sure your elected officials during campaign season know where you stand.
6: Yeah, that is so good. We do have to hold elected officials accountable, and we cannot buy into the lie that, oh, it's just not that important, or, you know, conservatives can't win elections if we keep harping on the pro-life issue. If we can't defend the right to life in the United States of America, then what are we trying to defend? I mean, really, that's the most fundamental one. We just had the 4th of July, and it's right there in the Declaration of Independence. So we have to defend that, but not to in any way diminish the urgent need to combat these abortion movements at the state level or anything like that. But another facet of the pro-life movement in terms of just valuing human life in all forms has to do with a way that a lot of people are actually trying to conceive and start a family. So this can be a tough issue to talk about. But Richard, you sent me this article from the Daily Signal, which people can read at pointofview.net, talking about IVF and how IVF actually kills more babies than Planned Parenthood, which recently got its federal funding reinstated, by the way. So this is important for us to realize, just a couple of numbers from the article, and then I'll kick it over to you, Richard. But we know that roughly 1 million children are killed through abortion every year, but over 3 million embryos are created through IVF annually. And in a recent year, out of 435,000 cycles of IVF, there were only 98,000 live births. So 85% of the embryos that are created through IVF are not given a chance to survive. They're either frozen or discarded. So this is hard because this comes from a place not of people really devaluing life, at least not consciously, but actually trying to start a family. But the way that the industry goes about it, it really does end up devaluing human life at the most vulnerable level. So, Richard, I'd love to hear your thoughts on this.
8: Yes. So as those who believe in the sanctity of life from the moment of conception, we should oppose any process that leads to the destruction of embryos, especially on something like this where, as you pointed out in the article, we're talking millions of embryos are being destroyed. And as Chelsea said, you know, the urgency that we have with on the abortion issue, how much more so with this issue as well. We understand that IVF helps couples have children that wouldn't otherwise be able to have them. And so obviously this is an issue that divides, you know, even people on our side in the pro-life movement. But at the same time, we know that children are a great blessing from God, but not every way of having children is biblical. There's a long history throughout our country of imposing restrictions on you know, technological advancements and scientific and medical research if they start to stray from those moral boundaries. We saw that when it came to just research on embryonic stem cells. And so I think that would be something that is appropriate in this case. It's important that we support developing IVF methods that create only the number of embryos that will actually be implanted. That's the least that should happen on this issue. And I think there's a broader debate about whether it'd be practical to fight against the practice in general.
6: Yeah, those are good points, Richard. And one of the things that the article notes is that in the United States, the IVF industry is really like the Wild West, because even compared to other countries where IVF is legal, there is so little regulation about anything to do with the process. And so, in fact, the IVF industry is projected to exceed $15 billion annually. So, Chelsea, I think this is one of the reasons why it is often pushed even at the expense of other treatments that might get at the root issue. So one of the things that I've been reading more and more about is something called restorative reproductive medicine, which the left loves to hate on, but it is a process where when a couple is struggling with infertility, the doctor actually prioritizes identifying the root cause. Now, again, just like IVF, it's not a guarantee of a future pregnancy, but it has helped a lot of women and actually solved things at the root cause. I think so many women have been in a position where they go to the doctor for help with fertility and it's just like, okay, go to IVF. And so in some sense, I don't think that, you know, I think that there's a lot of money behind the motivation to keep this industry going rather than care for women and couples where they are.
7: Yeah, I think you're on to that. I believe the article says it's a $15 billion industry. So there's an exorbitant amount of money to be made off of this. And of course, I do believe insurances are now covering it. And so you have some states where it's required to be covered by insurance as a benefit. And I want to hone in on something because I think this is a really hard conversation that we're having. This is a hard topic. We're talking about people who love children, want children, cannot have children, or maybe can, but need to do it in an alternative way in order to make it happen. And my heart goes out and is truly compassionate for anyone struggling with fertility issues. It's a hard conversation, not just because of that, but because I think the easy thing for us to do would be to say, sure, to each their own. Everybody deserves a family. And ethically, we can't. We can't say that in the IVF context. And that's because even if you only, let's say there's only one embryo created and implanted, 30 embryos or more die for each one that makes it. For each live-born child, 30 other children died. And that's because it's inherent with more risk. There's a higher risk of miscarriage, a higher risk there won't be implantation. It is not apples to apples when it comes to success rates for children born naturally or through IVF. And so I think we should all know that and be aware of that. Children are more likely to die through IVF. And that's a hard truth, right? That's not something that's easy to talk about. And then the other issue is the entire IVF industry is unregulated. I would love for us to spend some time on that because it is the Wild West, and it is ripe for abuse.
6: Yeah, absolutely. In fact, you know, people have started a term that I've heard and seen more and more is baby buying and saying like make baby buying illegal again. But in many of these cases, I mean, there is little to no screening that is required for any adult to basically enter the IVF process in order to obtain a child. Oftentimes that includes using somebody else's egg or a surrogate. And what you are in effect doing is paying for somebody else to produce a child for you. And that is, you know, not the screening that is required to even go through the adoption process is not required for parents through IVF. And so anyways, there's so much to discuss with that. And it's something that, like Chelsea said, it is a difficult conversation, but Christians have to be willing to go there. So we can talk about that a little bit more as well as other topics when we get back from this short break. So don't go anywhere.
9: The Bible tells us not to worry. And yet there is a lot of worrying stuff in our world today. Thankfully, the Bible doesn't stop at telling us not to worry. 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He says we need to pray. 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And that is why Point of View has relaunched our Pray for America movement, a series of weekly emails to guide you in prayer for our nation. 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
2: I heard about a pastor who was struggling with the sin of pornography. 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Finally, he got the help he needed, and victory became a reality for him. Years later, on a Sunday morning, he was getting ready to preach. He silently thanked God he was no longer shackled to that sin. And God spoke to his heart and said, "My child, do you think I love you more now than I did then? The truth is, I never stopped loving you, even when you were failing miserably." Hey, how different do you think your life will be if you truly believe that God loved you no matter what? As you and I truly accept his love for us, even when we are at our worst, then we're able to forsake sin and fulfill the great commandment, which is to love him with all our heart, soul, mind, and strength. Now that's real hope.
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0: 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The opinions expressed on Point of View do not necessarily reflect the views of the management or staff of this station. And now, here again is Liberty McCarter.
1: So one thing we want to discuss today is why so many people are, young people in particular, are voting socialists into office. But before we go there, let's wrap up this conversation about IVF. And I just want to mention the reason we spend time on the issue of abortion and the issue of IVF, which, as we've said, that can be tough to talk about because that's an issue where people are wanting to have a family. But the reason we need to discuss these is because really the foundational thing that connects them both is whether or not we value the sanctity of human life. And so that affects abortion and what we think about that. That affects IVF and whether or how we think that should be practiced. It affects care for our elders. It affects so many things, how we treat other people if we don't have a fundamental understanding of the inherent dignity of human life. Then we cannot really understand any of these other issues that come out of that. But we were talking about how IVF, the industry in the United States, a $15 billion industry is where it's projected to go, really is the Wild West. Chelsea, I'd love to get a few more thoughts from you on just where we can start with pushing for regulations on this industry.
2: Yeah, well, several things come to mind. I mean, we at Alliance Defend and Freedom have been having this discussion a lot. We work on all sorts of issues related to our freedoms and rights, the first of which, of course, is the right to life. And we've been discussing, you know, almost an embryo bill of rights. Think about if this is a real child, which it is, a child that's been created, there is a duty and a responsibility of care to that child. That every single living child would have. And so storage facilities, what comes to mind is that case

0: out of Alabama, you may remember a few years ago, that kind of got the right all up in arms and worried. An IVF storage facility had a breach of security. Someone was able to wander in at a hospital, picked up embryos, and then dropped them because they're frozen and it was very cold. And all those embryos died. Mm-hmm. And the parents sued the facility for wrongful death and won. And that's a righteous win right there. Okay, so us saying, you know, storage facilities have a duty of care. We know a storage facility failed and 4,000 embryos were killed. Maybe a duty of care for implantations. And then thinking about who adoption type regulations for these embryos, because there's a whole body of contract law when it comes to surrogacy. And so surrogates may be able to terminate if they want, or what happens if one of the embryos has a genetic disorder? Are embryos, should they be allowed to be genetically edited, which is what's happening? They call them designer babies. Should you be able to pick the eye color, the hair color? They can edit the DNA out for genetic history, family history, for diseases. And when you get into that area of IVF, you're truly talking about eugenics. Mm-hmm. You're truly talking about survival of the fittest, who does and does not make the cut when it comes to life, who is and is not valued. So I would start there. Let's start with basic safety and security, health protocols in the medical community, responsibility upon the medical community, and then making sure kids are not going into abusive homes, which we've seen a lot of. We've seen a lot of gay couples whose children they had through IVF, they are abusing at home, come out in the news recently. We have Chinese billionaires having 200 children via surrogacy in the United States and then bringing them back to China. This is unconscionable what we're talking about. And so I know I'm very passionate about it, but the industry is fraught with abuse. And it would be great to just start to begin to have some regulations in the United States of America.
1: Yeah, those are so good, Chelsea. I think we're going to need to do a whole hour at least on the Embryo Bill of Rights. I think that is such a brilliant idea. And yes, often when we talk about IVF, we're thinking of maybe somebody that we know in our life who really went through a long fertility struggle and then they were finally able to have a baby. And it can be hard to talk about this issue or say, well, I think it should be regulated or it's not right, because maybe we know people personally who have gone through that out of the desire to have a family. But like you're saying, there are so many ways in which this is being abused. And this was an example out of Canada, but it was in the news earlier this week where a same-sex couple is actually suing their surrogate because the baby that they paid her to carry through the process of IVF was born with a cleft palate, which is a very treatable condition. And they are suing her because she withheld that information from them that while the baby was still in utero, that was discovered and that she did not abort. So the surrogacy industry is another issue that we need to talk about, because women are so exploited through that. So, yeah, it's something to be educated about. And as Chelsea said earlier, that's the first step to start having these conversations. And Christians and the church, we need to take the lead. So one way to help get the word out and educate people is to say, with your Bible study or small group or your group of friends at church or your pastor, send them the podcast episode of our conversation today. In the first hour, we've talked about all these life issues that people might not be aware of. And so that's a resource that you can use to help get the word out and get that conversation going. So like I said, we need to devote more time to that. But I did want to get to this other topic as well, which is so many young people supporting socialists. So Richard, you sent this article from the New York Times. People can read it at pointofview.net. Talking specifically about the primaries that were recently held in New York City, where two DSA, Democratic Socialist of America, candidates won in those primary elections, primarily because of young people voting for them. In some cases, there were more young people voting in those primaries than older people. And that's typically not the pattern that you see in primaries, but we're really seeing this DSA socialism movement mobilize the younger voting bloc, aren't we, Richard?
2: Yes, and I think it's a reflection of the fact that, and we all know this, young people are in serious trouble. We know the stats of increased depression and anxiety. We know that they're worried about things like housing costs and student debt, which causes them to turn to the false prophets of socialism, even though history shows us that socialism just creates more and more misery. We know that more than any previous generation, they are marrying and having kids at lower rates than ever before, which deprive them of many of life's greatest joys, to say nothing of practical things like greater income and stability. And yes, so I think as Christians, we need to make clear that it's actually the biblical institutions, not the government, biblical institutions like family and marriage and church and community that will do more to meet their needs than anything else. We know that young people are susceptible to the call for social justice. I think we need to be bold in defending our beliefs and the idea that the Bible is the only thing in this world that actually provides real justice. What we know from the Bible is what provides real justice, and that we Christians are called to care for the poor and protect human dignity. And I think, unfortunately, young people are trying to find those things in everything outside of truth and God's truth.
1: Yeah, so well said. You know, Chelsea, I do feel like so many people, whether it's on the far right or in this case on the far left, with more young adults embracing socialism, there really is a desire for a sense of meaning that our secular culture lacks.
0: Yes, that was such a great way to start this conversation, Richard. Just props to you because you cut to the heart of the issue, and I wasn't frankly even thinking about that. I went into political analysis mode when I read this article. But Richard, you're right. That is very much people, what you said, people are looking for hope in a world that feels hopeless and increasingly chaotic. I think we can all say this world looks very different than it did even 5-10 years ago, and it's there is one answer. There is a hope to be found in our Lord and Savior Jesus and in our future. But I do sometimes think this misguided idea that the government is the solution and answer to every problem we ever have, it's frustrating because when you look at something like charitable giving in the United States, who is caring for pregnant women in need? Who is caring for the orphan, the widow? Who is caring for refugees here? Or you look at any nonprofit, they're predominantly Christian. They're predominantly Christian and Catholic. And the charitable giving is far and above outweighed on the right. And the left would prefer to just outsource all of that to the government, and including their socialist agenda is essentially to allow the government to be their father, their God, their provider, their protector. And that is such a dangerous, dangerous role for the government. And, you know, I was a little surprised, the most surprising aspect, because it was not surprising that New York, the most liberal bastion of America, is electing socialists. What is surprising is how many young people showed up.
1: Yeah.
0: The actual amount of voters, that was truly surprising.
1: Yeah, definitely. Well, we'll continue discussing this when we get back from a short break, so don't go anywhere.

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1: So basically, I think we can say that young people are looking for truth in all the wrong places because they're identifying problems and are experiencing problems. And we'll talk about this even more in the next hour, just in terms of some of the affordability. That's a kind of a buzzword, but it really is a real problem for so many young adults, especially with like home ownership prices increasing and even how much it costs to buy a car and all these traditional markers of adulthood or the American dream, that young adults who are graduating college and in their 20s are all of a sudden, it seems so out of reach and they feel very disenfranchised. And so, Chelsea, you're so right. Like, there are so many problems that are real, but it's all about where somebody looks for the solution, isn't it?
2: Yes, it is. And this idea of, you know, the core party differences, or I should say philosophical differences between the left and the right, are we both acknowledge systems are broken. The right conservative response says we'll work to fix them. Work forward incrementally to fix them. The left philosophically says revolution. If a system is broken, you must break the system down and start anew. And I think that's a winning argument for young people who maybe haven't had a ton of decades of politics back and forth to see that we ebb and we flow. And, you know, sometimes our day-to-day lives aren't always truly impacted by certain by the government, and you know, they are short-sighted, and the left provides quick results, right? Whereas the right solutions take time, take effort, and are calculated, and that's a harder solution to sell for people who want immediate satisfaction. The system's broken, rage against it. I also think the left and the socialist message. And the left has always done this. So whether think of the Love Wins movement is just a prime example. They have a way of tapping into inherent human compassion that the right does not. And so they shroud lies to sell their message, but they pretend it's a message of compassion. The pro-life movement the abortion movement is a great example of that. The compassion is we don't want women to hurt. We want women to be helped. The result is death. And so they're not offering a strong solution, but they're packaging it very well to a young generation.
1: Mm-hmm. Yeah, that's such a good point. And we were talking about education and the need for that with regard to the pro-life movement. But Richard, really, we need this now, because the impulse to say, okay, let's, you know, revolution, let's have the government fix all of these real problems that people are facing, that's not new. But it just hasn't worked in the past, and yet people's memory is short, or either they haven't really studied history, or they're looking at it through false interpretations and lenses. And so much of what we have to do, and I know that you think about this as a historian, is really understand, hey, some things work and some things just don't.
3: Yeah, absolutely. And, you know, it's one of those things where we all know that our nation was born of a revolution, the American Revolution, but that revolution was one that was really pitted against the idea of lawlessness. And, you know, as we know in Scripture, God is a God of order. He is not a God of anarchy and chaos. And the founding fathers, when they built this country, they wanted an orderly system. They insisted they were not overthrowing government. They were overthrowing a specific oppressive regime, but replacing it with a government that enforced the rule of law. And for so long in our country, the word mob was a bad word. It was seen as a term that connoted chaos and ultimately what would be a violation of human rights, of property, of life itself. And unfortunately, we've allowed the left to make the concept of a mob a legitimate thing, even if they might not use the term mob. It's become a legitimate thing, and people have kind of taken this idea of dissent and free speech and made it a justification for the mob. And I think in this sense, you know, the founding fathers did not want to remove all ills all at once. They felt that that would actually create a more tyrannical situation. And I think, you know, we haven't been able to pass that along to this current generation.
1: Yeah, yeah, very well said. Well, it's important to educate people. Go ahead, Chelsea. I'd love to get your thoughts.
2: I was just saying, you know, Richard, you're making me think of an additional component of this, and it's that when the solution is the government, it is always a little surprising to me the lack of self-preservation among socialists, because you're really putting a whole lot of your trust, your livelihood, your protection at stake. In someone outside of a system outside of yourself, outside of your family, outside of your home. And that's a really dangerous thing to do. We know throughout history, obviously, but it always surprises me. There's this idea that the government is a white horse. But what happens as the governments change or bad actors are infiltrated or the government just does what it does best, which is make everything slower and more expensive. And I don't understand that disconnect, that disassociation. But maybe they don't think much past the rallies and the battle cries.
1: You know, that is a really interesting observation, Chelsea, and from both of you, because we know that really at the core of this ideology, and like everybody has to make sense of the world. And so there has to be somebody to blame for the problems, and then there has to be some form of solution for that. And so when you go really dig into the socialist ideology, it does have its roots in Marxism. And so there's an oppressor class that is constantly the bad guy. But what happens when you have the revolution, which is supposed to bring salvation, and then you get new people in power, eventually they become the oppressor class. And so it just kind of creates this cycle over and over again instead of true solutions. So I think a lot of this, it really does come down to, like, how are we raising kids to understand themselves and their relation to reality and raising people who can, you know, have a healthy method of understanding why there are certain things that are wrong in the world and what we can do about it. And sometimes what we can't do about it. But we've only got a couple minutes left. And then, Richard, I know you're saying goodbye for this hour, so I'd love to get some final thoughts from you.
3: Well, you know, a quote came to mind, and it was actually from a man that liberals celebrate, Robert Kennedy, the father, not the current cabinet member. But he basically said that he talked about welfare, and he said that there's nothing compassionate about putting somebody on a government roll where, you know, instead of getting care that, you know, treats him as an individual, instead it's care that treats him as a number. And I think, you know, he was able to articulate that in a way that liberals at the time could understand and agree. And I think that that we can take, you know, we can definitely take lessons in that as somebody, a man who is lionized by the left. If he could articulate that, hopefully we can as well.
1: Yeah, that's such a great point. Well, Richard, thanks so much for being on the roundtable today. We're coming up to a break. Chelsea and I will continue to discuss several issues, joined by Ethan Watson here in just a few moments. And we're going to continue this discussion and kind of keep it going for a little bit, because there is a great article in the Wall Street Journal that I'm excited to discuss. Capitalism gets a bum rap. And it all centers on a vintage refrigerator that went viral online. So it's kind of a fun angle to talk about. But we'll continue discussing really a lot of the misconceptions that young people have around capitalism and socialism and understanding what those terms even mean. Because, surprise, surprise, a lot of times when people are throwing these economic terms around, they don't actually understand what they're talking about. So hopefully we can help in that regard, but we're going to a break. Stay with us. We'll be right back.
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0: thank you, Kirby. I really appreciate your program. You cover a lot of issues that a lot of us think about, I'm sure. And this is the first time I've ever called in, so I appreciate your input, too.
1: Oh, I thank God for what you're doing on Point of View. You guys have a more...
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1: Life is full of difficult people. They cut in front of you in traffic, put their trash on your property, accuse you of dishonesty, cut you no slack for being human, and seize upon every opportunity to do something to irritate or demean you. Some do it unconsciously. Others do it deliberately and with malice. They return merchandise which is half worn out, asking for a refund because something doesn't fit right or was defective. The list of what difficult people do to irritate you is endless. So, what do you do? A lot of merchants play Mr. Nice. They know they're being ripped off, that the customer is taking advantage of them. Yet they go along because they want folks to come back and buy something which you will keep. Others choose to treat difficult people with kindness. When one family bought a small farm, their next-door neighbor came over and said, "Hey, when you bought this place, you also bought a lawsuit because your fence is on my property." The new owner responded, "We always have good neighbors where we live, and that's what I'd like here, so have the fence moved and send me the bill." Taken aback by the man's cooperative attitude, the hostile neighbor eventually became a friend. Sometimes you disarm the difficult person with unexpected kindness. In other cases, though, your kindness is interpreted as weakness. It only leads to more difficulty. What are your other options? You can respond to the difficult person thinking, "Two people can play this game." Remember the old adage, "An eye for an eye and a tooth for a tooth"? But an eye for an eye and a tooth for a tooth leaves you both blind and toothless. Jesus knew the law, yet he said, "Do to others as you would have them do to you." When someone mistreats you, you can plot your revenge, but it's never sweet. A far better response is first to try to understand the difficult person, then pray about the situation, asking God for wisdom and knowing how to deal with it, then confront the difficult person in your life. You can choose the time, the manner, and the place of confrontation. Jesus told us that we are to go to the difficult person and confront him or her in private. Before you confront, think through what you intend to say. Remember, you want to solve a problem, not escalate it. Your attitude can defuse the potentially explosive issue. You can begin by saying, "I've got a problem which I'd like to discuss with you." You can explain your feelings when Mr. or Miss Difficult treats you the way he or she does. If the confrontation doesn't eliminate the problem, you then have to ask yourself, how important is winning this battle really? Don't let your emotions and hostilities back up. Let them go. In short, forgive the difficult person. Ask God to use that person to be a catalyst in your life and to use you to help change the life of the other person. Remember, you may well be the only genuine, authentic person who has ever graciously confronted him or her. Someone once wrote to the USDA and complained that he couldn't find a spray that would effectively kill the dandelions in his yard. He explained he had sprayed them, dug them, tried everything he had ever heard of, and he still had dandelions. The USDA agent replied, "Dear sir, if you have tried everything you have heard about to kill them and you still have them, you had better learn to love them." That's true not only of dandelions, but of difficult people as well.
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7: Welcome back to Point of View and the Round Table. 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If you missed it, you can go to pointofview.net and you can listen to the first hour in the podcast format, and I encourage you to do that. But this hour, Chelsea Yeoman is still on the line with us, joined by Ethan Watson. It's great to have you back on the show, Ethan.
8: It's great to be back. Thank you so much for having me.
7: So just as a reminder for people, Ethan is currently a law student, and he is vice president of ASU, Federalist Society and Republican Law Association, doing a lot of great work writing and talking about important issues. So I'm excited to get your perspective this hour, Ethan, and continue our conversation, Chelsea. But we were talking about why so many people are falling for socialism right at the end of the last hour. So to kind of continue that, there's a column from the Wall Street Journal that we've linked at pointofview.net, Capitalism Gets a Bum Rap. And one of the things that we really do need to start with are definitions. This is something that I've been learning, relearning, I would say, in my kids' education journey, is that, okay, whenever you're trying to have a productive discussion about something, there are certain steps you need to go through. And a great place to start in any conversation is defining your terms, saying, what do you mean when you say that? And so I think even in just normal conversation with people, whether we're agreeing or disagreeing, we can say, let's define our terms here. So we see that a lot of people, according to a recent Gallup poll, are not really having a positive view of capitalism, especially younger Americans. We'll get more into some of those details later in the show. But what you see is when young people are defining capitalism, they're really not talking about the economic system, just the strict definition. They're thinking the status quo. Well, the status quo is actually encumbered by a lot of regulation that's not in line with a truly free market. And so it causes a lot of people to falsely blame capitalism for things that aren't really related to it or maybe aren't problems. So case in point, and I'll just go through this real quick and then get comments on it, but there was a viral video on social media of a 1958 GE refrigerator. And in the comments, as this column documents, there were so many comments saying basically that capitalism is why we don't build things like we did in the 1950s. Now, maybe you agree with that. I think in a lot of cases that's true. But when you're talking about refrigerators specifically, you have so many people today who have refrigerators that back in the 1950s didn't even have them at all. In 1950, only about 20% of homes, didn't even have a refrigerator. And when you look at a similar model of a refrigerator that was in a Sears catalog in 1958, it was $400, which equals around $4,600 today. And before the show, I did a quick Google search. I looked at Home Depot at just kind of like the average running rate for refrigerators, and it's a lot less than that. So more people have refrigerators today. They are a lot more affordable than they used to be. But it just is kind of an example, Ethan, of how quickly we can be carried along by really a lie and swept up in that and then falsely blame something that has actually brought us a lot of prosperity as a nation.
8: Well, certainly. I mean, I think first of all, young people have some valid gripes with the status quo, but it's a mistake to blame capitalism as an ideology for those gripes. You're absolutely right that sort of government putting their fingers in the pie has caused a lot of the economic inefficiencies that we notice today, from rent control housing to OSHA regulations to environmental regulations. Those are all burdensome obstacles for business and the free allocation of capital that make things more expensive and make products worse, generally speaking. So I think that it's absolutely awful that young people think that socialism, flat-out state-controlled central planned economy, is the answer. But I also think that we need to be honest with ourselves about capitalism's flaws, because it is not a perfect system by far. I think Irving Kristol said this in his book, Two Cheers for Capitalism, the best, when he said that capitalism is great for making people wealthy. It's the best system we know of that does that. But it doesn't make any statements about morality. And so I think we as conservatives, we as Christians, really need to be honest with ourselves about the moral shortcomings of capitalism, right? Straight up capitalism would say that someone's willing to pay for a good or service, then they ought to be able to do that. I don't believe that. If someone wants to buy a prostitute or buy cocaine or buy heroin, I don't think that they should be allowed to do that. And so I think capitalism within guardrails, ensuring that it serves the goals of the nation, broadly speaking, very limited government intervention, that's the way to go. But I'm not saying socialism by any means is efficient, because we all know central planning just does not work. There's no way one central committee can understand how people want to spend their money well enough to make that work.
7: Yeah, those are such good points, Ethan. And Chelsea, again, it goes back to what is our underlying understanding of reality? Because we are, and we'll talk about some of these here in a few more minutes, but there are so many problems that are truly facing Gen Z, but where are we looking for the solution? And I think people who put all of their hope in one economic system or another are really missing like the fundamental baseline of morality or understanding of truth that you have to actually address those issues.
9: That's so true. And I also think of this in terms of the system is appearing broken and people are feeling it. I mean, between inflation and the stock market up and down and the wars worldwide, there is an idea that is taking root that it's currently not working, but there's a lack of a strong solution on the horizon. And so I think, you know, it's really incumbent upon our elected officials who we elect to help fix that system. And they need to be offering a very clear and succinct direction. That's what's missing. You know, the left, we talked last hour about the socialist agenda and how truly a powerful hold that it has on the young voters on the left. There's not a lot of moderates anymore on the left in the younger generation, according to that article. But for the right to be saying, we're not sticking our heads in the sand, we're not pretending that gas isn't high and inflation is exorbitant right now. We need to address that head on. And it is an indictment, I think, a little bit on the leadership of the Republican Party, because there's a lot of gaslighting going on and blame shifting going on. And instead, just to say, like, here's the plan, here's the solution, clearly and succinctly communicate that, I do think it's going to help with the capitalism PR crisis.
7: Yeah, definitely. I think really what we have to do is have these nuanced conversations. And Ethan, you did such a good job with that. And Chelsea, I appreciate your comments too, because you can say, all right, look, let's define our terms here. When you are just defining capitalism as the status quo, in which there are a lot of problems, you really are shortchanging an economic system that has brought prosperity to people all around the world. But it's not a perfect system. And so we also need to define how we address some of those other problems in society, as Ethan articulated. And then we also need to look at history and say, okay, the people who are having a gripe with how the system is working, but they're turning to socialism, maybe we need to bring some perspective in there as well. So we can look at the problems and we need to address them head on, but bring in that perspective and that nuance and that truth to say, let's actually have a productive conversation about this instead of swinging totally to one side or the other, depending on one economic system or one political ideology or another to solve all of our problems, because that's just not going to do it. But we'll keep discussing Gen Z and the economic crisis when we get back.

0: This is Viewpoints with Kirby Anderson.
1: Dr. Leonard Sachs holds a PhD in psychology and has been a family doctor for nearly 34 years. He said he never saw a correlation between politics and parenting until now. He said left-of-center parents were no better and no worse than parents on average than right-of-center parents. He has now documented that children of politically liberal parents are more likely to suffer from depression and anxiety and a lack of sense of life meaning and have substance abuse issues. He's noted that over the past decade, there's been an increase in what he calls permissive parents. They have been persuaded to carry out more gentle parenting because they don't want to be controlling to their children. In most cases, the children become the authority while parents try to be patient, calm, and punishment-free. His story from an article in the Institute for Family Studies illustrates this only so well. A mom brought her 6-year-old daughter into the office with a fever and sore throat. He asked the girl to open her mouth and say, "Ah." She shook her head and clenched her mouth. He asked the mom for help. Instead, the mother merely replied, "Her body, her choice." NYU professor Jonathan Haidt has been on my radio program to talk about his book, The Coddling of the American Mind. He believes that the real reason that left-of-center kids are more likely to be depressed compared to right-of-center kids is that left-of-center kids have been taught to catastrophize events, to assume the worst, while right-of-center kids have been taught to be more optimistic. You know, what is taught at home and what is consumed on social media is having a negative impact on the minds and mental states of children and adolescents. Political views and mental health seem to be correlated more than ever. I'm Kirby Anderson, and that's my point of view.
2: 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That's point.
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5: Another article we posted for you at pointofview.net from Fox News. Gen Z is working hard, but the economy is putting the American dream out of reach for many. So we're just talking about the need for nuance and really understanding where people are coming from. Because let's just be honest, for all of history, people have blamed the kids these days. In fact, in preparation for Christopher Nolan's Odyssey that's coming out, I'm going to go see it next week. I'm trying to like reread it really quick. And something that I haven't picked up on before is that there are so many comments about, wow, this young man really stands out. He's not like the other, you know, lazy young men or children these days or young people. And so even in Homer's epics going back so many years, they were complaining about the young people. So we know that that's a thing. We know that that happens. But the reality is labor force participation among Americans aged 25 to 54 is near its highest that it has been in decades. So when people, and this is, of course, this article is in response to some claims from the White House press secretary, Caroline Leavitt, who suggested that a lot of Gen Z's frustration stem from them being lazy. But when you look at the data, that just doesn't really pan out. Now, again, to bring in the nuance, like that doesn't discount other things we've talked about on Point of View, which regarding young men specifically, there is kind of a joblessness crisis. But Gen Zers as a whole are working really hard. But a lot of things are changing. The economy just isn't the same way it was a few decades ago. So, Ethan, you're in that cohort. So we talked about the need to really also look at where the system is failing. So I'd love to get your perspective on this.
6: Yeah, you know, these comments from Caroline Leavitt were really interesting, and it really resonates with me, especially after hearing what Chelsea had to say in the previous segment about sort of the capitalism PR crisis. These kinds of comments are exactly why there is a PR crisis for capitalism. Socialism has plenty of bad PR out there. I mean, just look at Cuba or Venezuela or any of the other places where people are made absolutely miserable by central planning. But capitalism has a problem with this too, and it's words like, you know, Caroline Leavitt. When you have guys like Vivek saying, well, the businesses demand talent and Americans aren't smart enough, so we need to fly in a bunch of H-1Bs to get the job done. That kind of language is why even people on the right side are starting to have questions with capitalism. When instead, you know, that makes titans of industry and true capitalists look like Scrooge McDuck sitting on a giant pile of cash when they really should be generous and virtuous aristocrats, right? That's sort of how I would like to see people that have made it in our economy. But words like Caroline Leavitt saying that, oh, it's a laziness thing, that just drives resentment and drives young people towards socialism because they don't feel like there's any room to discuss the issues when that's the language that we use. And so I think people who are making policy need to be attentive and realistic with the fact that, look, Gen Z is working really hard, and the economic conditions that made the baby boomers, Gen X, fabulously wealthy, they're not here anymore. And there's a plethora of reasons as to why those are the case, but it's not the avocado toast, and it's not the Starbucks coffee, and it's not flexible work either. It's actually government intervention, right? It's Biden-era policies that, like, tripled interest rates, I think I read in this article, or doubled interest rates. It's those kinds of policies that are making it harder for my generation. So I think we need to be very cognizant of that.
5: Yeah, you're right. Interest rates have tripled on things like cars and mortgages. And it's funny that you mentioned avocado toast because, Chelsea, I remember as a millennial, that's something that we were blamed for. And, you know, if millennials, because it's the younger generation, millennials, and now it's Gen Z. Before long, it'll be Gen Alpha. If they would just stop, you know, spending money on these things. And I did a podcast episode recently with a writer about the same issue who is also a millennial saying, look, we grew up having to side hustle. Like so many people, even with college degrees, it's like they're working a side gig or they're having multiple jobs just to try to make ends meet. And it's not that they don't want to meet milestones like buying a house or starting a family, but it just feels so out of reach because you do have really, even though you followed the success sequence that was supposed to unlock the American dream, like go to college, get a degree, you know, the things that worked for parents and grandparents, it's like, wait a second, I still can't afford certain things. So I do think that we have to keep that reality in mind.
7: Yes, I also think there's a bit of a phenomenon related to, I'll call them boomers, the boomer generation, in that, you know, most previous generations were retired by, you know, 60 to 65. And this fledgling economy is also impacting now boomers' ability to retire because what they thought they were going to need to be able to successfully retire, they need more now. So mm-hmm. They're holding on to their jobs. And I have heard in the marketplace, you know, because of a lack of retirement, it's not allowing younger generations to move up the corporate ladder in those leadership positions, into those upper management level positions where it's more lucrative. There might be more equity included in their compensation packages. That's an interesting phenomenon, and I'm sure plays a role in this labor force that looks like an anomaly compared to past labor forces.
5: You know, that's so interesting, Chelsea, and it just reminds me how everything is connected. So, you know, Ethan, we're talking about boomers and whether or not they're able to retire, how that affects younger people, but let's bring the fertility crisis into this. So many people want to start a family, but statistically, we're looking at the numbers for millennial and Gen Z, and statistically, many won't. And a lot of the reason for that is that buying just single family homes is becoming harder and harder. But then when you aren't reproducing as a society, what do you have? You have an aging society. And so then that creates more of a burden on the younger people who are around because now they're having to support that aging society too. So really, it's a problem that I think young people are feeling very acutely right now, but it is having effects and everywhere and is so interconnected when you start to have these kinds of economic issues.
6: Certainly. I mean, the housing costs, I think, are the most pernicious because that's so tied to a family. I'm 24. I'm a student. I live in a two-bedroom apartment with a roommate. I'm not going to raise kids in that environment. And that's, you know, obviously that'll change when I get out of law school. But for a lot of my friends, that's just their reality. I have a pretty large circle of close guy friends. None of them are married. None of them are even close to buying a house. And then I looked to my parents' generation where it was less uncommon for people to have houses at age 23, be married at 23, 24. And so that's really bad because we need young families. We need people having a lot of children. We have a demographic crisis, especially given the state of Social Security right now. Like, that's something that Gen Z is hanging to, and it doesn't look like we're going to get any of it or very little of it at all. So we're already working to support a sort of geriatric, heavy demographic pyramid. And you couple that with sort of these obstacles to having families, and I think we're in for a really rough time. And it's going to get bad for us, but it's going to get bad for the people older than us too. And so we need to really sort of take a step back and not say it's just lazy young people and start figuring out what's going on structurally here and what can we do to fix it.
5: Yeah, so important. Yeah. Chelsea, just a couple of minutes before we go to a break, but when you do have the housing crisis that I think does play a real factor in young couples wanting to start families, and yet you do want to promote families, like, how do you hold that in balance and promote families and encourage people to start families when you also are recognizing these economic struggles?
7: Sure. Well, there's so many ways to go about it. One is, tax credits to families is a huge relief, including, child care credits. And that's for women. That's for women, even single moms who might be struggling to afford child care and keep their children at home. Another thing we should be really focused on, I think, on the housing market side is who is buying up all the housing and driving up prices. It's BlackRock and very, very, very large investment firms. And so I think there could be some guardrails placed to help protect the housing market from things like that. But there's so many ways to boil the ocean here.
5: Yes. It's something that is very important for us to talk about. So I encourage people to, again, go to pointofview.net, read these articles. We talked about the Democratic Socialists of America winning primaries in New York and how many young people are supporting that. We talked about the capitalism getting a bad rap and people not really understanding what that means from the Wall Street Journal, but also this article from Fox News where Gen Z is working really hard, and you can look at the labor statistics to prove that. So these lines that, again, the young people are just lazy or they don't know how to manage their money, that's not telling the story of what the challenges are that young people are actually facing. And so if we want to see a more prosperous economy and society, and we want to see more young people getting married and starting families, we have to address these issues. And you can start to do that by getting educated, sharing this podcast after you listen to the live show with people, sharing the articles that we've discussed. And we have more to discuss when we get back from the short break.
8: 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They displayed remarkable imagination, understanding, and a zest for learning. 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
3: My superpower is teaching little kids how to read. I've been able to teach three-year-olds how to start building words and or start reading, and our K-4 tends to read at a kindergarten level. The curriculum is the Abeka curriculum for the kindergarten department. We're Venture Church, 3401 South Alameda, and we are under Pastor Gloria and David Fajardo. They have the same vision. We just want to get Christian-based curriculum out there so that they can get excited about learning about Jesus and learning to read and do math and all the wonderful things. Venture Christian Homeschool Co-op. For registration, you want to call the school, or you can contact us through Facebook, VC Homeschool Co-op, or 361-853-0126, and ask for Mrs. Choppa, and I will get back with you personally. Our ages are K-3, K-4, kindergarten, and first grade.

0: 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And now, here again is Liberty McCarter.
1: All right, we've been talking a lot about the economy. I want to switch gears a little bit and talk about something that I could go on about forever, but that is the literacy crisis. So there's an article we posted that is responding to a longer essay that was published recently in The Atlantic entitled "The Age of Reading is Over." And really what the evidence is showing us is that we are moving from a literate society to a post-literate society. There are so many facets that go into this, everything from the rise of the short-form video as the predominant form of information online and on social media, the predecessor, of course, being television itself. So shortened attention spans, the expectation of needing to be entertained. Here's one little quote from that Atlantic article that's included here in this article that we've posted. Reading has come to be seen as extraneous, even to some of the best educated members of society. Margaret Renix, Harvard's Assistant Director for Humanities and Social Sciences Support, told me she'd spoken with a student who was struggling to read a book written in Old English. What was the book? A Clockwork Orange, which was published in 1962. And the student, the Harvard student, used ChatGPT to translate the book into easier language. So, man, I mean, if we don't have the ability or the attention span to read an entire book, and if you ask college professors around the nation, they're saying an increasing amount of students coming into even Ivy Leagues don't have that, then how are we ever going to have the attention span to be able to understand and debate ideas that are critical for a free society? So this is concerning to me, not just because I love to read books for fun, but because it really concerns me about the direction of our nation. But Chelsea, what do you think about this?
2: Well, I think it's not shocking. We look around and see, you know, we almost never see anybody without a cell phone in their hand scrolling. And so people are consuming information, but in a very different way, with a different methodology, more visual, less reading. And it's also indicative of a broader crisis in our education system, which is, many respects, certain school districts are far more

0: interested in DEI programming and ideological programming of children than they are of actually teaching necessities. And so it starts there. I think it starts with our educational system, and we think of our own children and how pivotal and paramount it is to get them in the right school that's focused on not just the right values, our Christian worldview being instilled, but a classical education is a great education, even a secular classical education, because it's rooted in logic. It's rooted in this idea of teaching analysis and thought process over methodology of memorization and rote memory. So there are educational ways I think we could rectify this, but it takes intentionality. It takes planning as a parent. It takes a generation being willing to invest in their children's education if it's private, or homeschooling. So that's time investment. But no, it does not shock me that literacy is at an all-time low in the United States right now, because our education system, I think, has hit a low.
1: Yeah, and that's such a good point. You know, I recently did a podcast episode on the new requirements for public schools in Texas regarding the English program, and it went viral because some biblical passages were included on the list. But to me, the bigger news was the fact that there is actually a really solid, revamped reading program that's going to be implemented in the state of Texas, where children will be required to read multiple whole books, where the status quo has become in far too many school districts to read short passages on a screen, which then that is contributing to this crisis. But Ethan, you're in law school. Look, Chelsea and Ethan, you both have been there. I haven't been, but I assume that requires a lot of reading. And so are you seeing this at all, Ethan, in regards to classmates or just, you know, being raised in the digital age? Like, how has this impacted people's ability to really study deeply?
2: Oh, goodness. I mean, I even see them myself. I'm almost ashamed to admit, like, law school is a lot of reading, long-winded, you know, judicial opinions, and sometimes it can get a little dry, and I catch myself, you know, relying on an AI summary if the hours get late and the assignments come due. But I'd like to shed some light on why this is happening, because I don't think it's just, again, lazy old Gen Z that's the culprit here. Part of it is what higher education, college, even law school has become. Because it's not just about producing, like, intelligent, virtuous people. It's a jobs program. And it used to be, if you come out of college with a degree and good grades, that's all you need to land a job. But from the minute I stepped into my law school, literally, like, weeks into my first year, I was recruiting for my second summer internship, which is determinative of the job I get full-time. And to be competitive for the top jobs, you do not just need good grades, but you also need leadership. You need oftentimes pro bono or volunteer work. You need club experience. And so I think for a lot of students, myself included, something has to get cut if we want to maintain our sanity in this sort of jobs hustle that we're in. And so unfortunately, that does mean corners get cut on the class reading sometimes. And I think that is sort of a product of the way we run our higher education. But that doesn't mean we shouldn't try for it anyways. And so I think a lot of students like me, I'm on summer break right now. I've got a lot of free time. I'm in what I like to call a season of leisure. Now is when you need to buckle down and keep your mind sharp by reading great books, studying great ideas. Because if you want to get involved in politics and you want to be dangerous, you got to know things. You got to know how to articulate them. So look, it's tough out there. It's tough to juggle everything you need to do to land a decent job these days. But when you find yourself with a season of rest, don't just go back to brain rotting and scrolling and consuming mindless content. You know, Duolingo some Latin or read Dante's Inferno or even Stephen King, and you'll be a lot sharper and you'll be grateful for it. That's my two cents.
1: Yeah, absolutely. And I love that perspective, because I read another essay, I think it was last year, but it was really on kind of the rat race that education has become. And it's so true, because, you know, you were raised in a system that had to produce that kind of busyness. And so it's so true that it's not just about going and learning, but, you know, you've got to get involved in this thing and you've got to join this club. And it's just like, it's become too much. And the thing that I see, and I don't know if you see this too, Chelsea, and I'm somebody who it's like, I want my kids to have varied experiences and all kinds of opportunities, try different extracurriculars, but there's so much pressure on kids even before college at younger and younger ages where they are so busy, and it becomes kind of a rat race to even get into college in the first place. And so it seems to me that our priorities in many ways are upside down, where it's like, and again, it's the school system, like you're saying. We're not teaching kids to actually do the deep thinking oftentimes that they need to do, or the kind of character development that they need, but we are making them so busy from such a young age. And then that's why a lot of times there is a struggle to like slow down or to really think deeply, because it's about checking all these boxes. And it just doesn't seem like a fair way to be setting kids up for success. But I don't know if you have any thoughts on that. That's going into kind of a parenting rant. But this kind of busyness in culture, like I think it begins so young now.
0: Oh, it truly does. From someone who is raising three very active, fun boys, the push for sports and activities, it's real, and requires a lot of intentionality and boundaries and a willingness to say no to some things that are good but maybe not best. It also starts at home. I think a love for reading starts in our family rooms, around the kitchen table, with books our kids are interested in. What is it they want to read? What do they find interesting? I always tell my boys, if you ever want to buy a book, I'll buy it for you. And we will go to Barnes & Noble, and they'll just pick out a couple here or there. And it just instills this, there's a level of autonomy for them in that. And they get to choose what they're interested in. And stories are powerful. They're adventures. There's escapism involved. There's excitement or mystery. And so it's a great way to learn about our world and tap into this part, I think, of humanity that is going to be a lost art if we don't get a hold of it.
1: Yeah, that's so true and so good. And that's something that we can start as parents and as just, you know, whoever that we have the opportunity to influence. And Ethan, I love what you're saying is like, we live in reality, right? So we'd love to see certain things of whatever system we're in change, but we have to operate with the time that we are given. But like you said, when you do have that opportunity, whether it's before bed or you're on summer break, you know, I can make a decision and set an example if I have children to say, am I going to sit on my phone and scroll, or am I going to pick up a book and show that that's actually a good thing and make that, normalize that culture? Because we are heading into or already in a post-literate society where that kind of sight is going to become less and less common unless we're intentional about it. And I do think it's important because I think it really does develop our ability to think deeply about things, and we have to be able to do that if we want to live in a free society. We have more to discuss, but we have another break. So after these messages, we'll be back on Point of View.

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1: All right. Wanted to do something a little bit special for the last segment. So first, let me tell you about the Know Why podcast episode that was released yesterday, talking about why so many members of Gen Z feel like they lack a sense of meaning or purpose. And this was 45% of Gen Z, according to a recent Gallup poll that said they lacked a sense of meaning or purpose in their life. What I noticed is that a lot of that was related to jobs. And so many young adults were really relying on what they did for pay to provide a sense of meaning and purpose. But many felt that those kinds of jobs were out of reach, either because they were too difficult or they did not pay enough. And obviously, we've been talking about the very real economic struggles that young adults are facing. So I wanted to bring in a special guest, a POV Point of View producer, Steve Miller, into the studio to talk about this with us, this segment. One reason is because, Steve, in the past on Know Why podcast, we've talked about jobs and whether you can follow your calling, find a sense of meaning in different kinds of jobs. And I know you've held a variety of positions over the course of your life, and you are actually about to transition into yet another role. And so I thought it'd also be a good time for you to tell us about that. So thanks for coming into the studio.
2: Well, thank you, Liberty. It's really an honor to be here. I don't say that lightly. It is. And it's been an honor to be here at Point of View for 9 years, producing and occasionally sitting across the table from you, sometimes with Kirby. And I'm going back into teaching, which is what I did for several years before this. It's exciting. I'm going to be teaching speech and drama and theology at a local school here in Dallas. And I know when we talked about before, we talked about calling and vocation. There were all these things about how can you balance what you love, the vocation versus avocation. I really wish I had a magic wand. I just wave it, you know. Mm-hmm. But as you know, I'm an actor. That's my undergrad is in drama. I still do that, film, TV, theater, voice work. I do what I can, but I've never, ever made a living at it. So I've found several things to do, as you mentioned, that have kept me busy. Mm-hmm. Kept bread on the table. And I've been married now for 32 years, and my wife and I have done okay and raised two kids, but it's not been easy. Mm-hmm. You know, neither one of us, we both made that financially indefensible choice of getting undergraduate degrees in drama, but there it is.
1: Look, and now you're going to be having the opportunity to at least teach drama. So
2: yeah.
1: But when you've had, you know, different professional roles, are you, in your experience, because talk to us, because we're the Next Generation Roundtable, and I'll give Chelsea and Ethan a chance to chime in here in a minute too, but can you find meaning? Because this is a real concern for so many people of, here's what I would love to do, and yet it doesn't work for me to do that for pay. The whole do what you love and you'll never work a day in your life, like that's just not reality for a lot of people.
2: No, it's not. And I take a little issue with that statement. I get where that statement's going. But when we say, do what we love and you'll never work a day in your life, what we're doing is we're demeaning the actual idea of work. Because work itself can be a beautiful, wonderful, life-giving, fulfilling thing. But you've got to find that area where what you love to do meets a need. It's not always a perfect match. One of the things I say is look for ways that you can serve others. Like what is needed out there? I mean, it's a truism that when we tend to get discouraged and inward looking, find someone else to pay more attention to than yourself, which is a biblical dictum anyway, and find something you can do that will meet somebody else's needs. It could look like any number of things. Just know that you may spend your whole life doing both vocation and avocation. I would say really modulate what it is you think your successful life needs to look like. Guys, don't think that you have to absolutely be the one making the most money if you're married. There's just absolutely no biblical basis for that. Know that the two of you are probably going to have to work together to make this thing happen, and that's okay. Be on the same page. This is, again, directed toward married people, but even if you're single, know that you may need to balance a lot of things in life.
1: Yeah, such good advice. Chelsea, you and I have both had the privilege of working with Steve for a long time here in the Point of View context. So I'd love to get any comments or questions from you before we wrap up the hour.
3: Well, Steve, it has been a joy and an honor to do Point of View with you around for, oh, gosh, 10 years now. I think I started 10 or 11 years ago. And you've certainly made an impact. You've been an incredible voice. You hear our voices on the radio, but our voices don't get amplified without Steve. You make it all happen. And you've always brought such a colorful, fun, exciting, interesting perspective behind the scenes. And I just have been so grateful to be able to work with you.
2: Thank you. Thank you, Chelsea. Right back at you. I miss you being in here in the studio since you moved down to Austin. We don't see you anymore, but it's okay.
1: Yeah, so thankful for Chelsea's voice still able to join us. Yeah. And Ethan, you know, you're right in that Gen Z demographic, again, like we've been discussing, that so many people are dealing with kind of that meaning crisis. So I'd love to get your thoughts, too, on just, you know, are you able to find a sense of meaning at all by looking at the work and the study that you're doing and framing that in a lens of service?
4: You know, I can in a lot of ways, but, you know, at least in my undergrad, let's use that as an example, right? I studied accounting, and I'm not, like, deeply morally convicted about debits and credits and EBITDA and things like that. But what I am convicted about is my ability to be a provider and my ability to use the resources that that work I do allows me to do. So that work allows me to take trips, and it allows me to, you know, enjoy leisure time with friends and think about my health. And so those are things that I am convicted about. And so that's a good way to think about your job if you're not, you know, explicitly in a serving others, making the world a better place, you know, digging wells in Africa type job. So that's something to keep in mind as well. But Steve, I had a question for you.
2: Mm-hmm.
4: You know, I'm sort of figuring out that the path of success is very often a crooked one, and you've bounced around a little bit, you know, from teaching to this and now back to teaching. How do you know when you've landed where you're supposed to be, and then how do you know when it's time to make a change?
2: You know, for one thing, it's in the context of community. Get some people, you know, group of guys, a group of both guys and girls, church community, church family that you can bounce things off of. That's always helpful. Mm-hmm. Really bring it before God and seek to know what it is you love to do. And I will say this, beware of thinking there will be one time when finally I've found it, right? This is the place. There may never be a place where you feel a complete peace about it. I say you should feel a peace about it. But sometimes when we say follow the peace, we think that means follow the happiness and follow the tranquility, mm-hmm. and it's not always the same thing. So seek the thing that you love to do and know that can shift from time to time. I hope that's helpful.
1: That is very wise, Steve, and a great place for us to wrap up today because we are out of time. And anyway, so thanks for coming into the studio. And, of course, thank you for, again, producing Point of View. And we're very happy to bring Derek on board. And he will be sitting in your seat, Steve,
2: right,
1: and producing Point of View. And so the mission goes on, but we're certainly going to miss you here at Point of View.
2: Going to miss you guys, too. Definitely.
1: So, but, yeah, thank you. Thank you for that reminder, Steve. And, again, we live in seasons, right? Like, you know, life is always changing. Maybe our professional roles are always changing.
2: Mm-hmm.
1: But God is constant, and the truth is what we rely on and what we want to encourage you to rely on here at Point of View. So thank you again, Steve. Thank you, Megan. Thank you, Derek, for all producing the show. Thanks to everybody for listening to Point of View, and don't forget to tune in tomorrow.
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0: 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Grab your lawn chairs, pack a picnic, and settle in for a relaxed night along Ocean Drive. Admission is free. This is the third Thursday of the month, and you're invited to the Fasting and Prayer Meeting at the Corpus Christi Police Department starting at 7 p.m. It's our chance to pray for our city leaders, our state, and the country. It's happening at the Corpus Christi Police Department on John Sartain Road at 7 p.m. tonight. And today is National Cherry Day. We celebrate the beloved fruit from pies and tarts to fresh snacking. There are countless delicious ways to enjoy cherries. So grab a bowl, bake a pie, and join the festivities. And now for a look at your forecast. Today, partly cloudy with a stray shower possible and a high of 91. Winds out of the south-southeast at 15 to 25 miles an hour. Tonight, partly cloudy with a stray shower and a low of 80. Winds out of the south-southeast at 15 to 25 miles an hour. 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
1: Have a question for you. 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
0: 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I'm Dave Drewy, and we're in our series called You Can Make Disciples, Personal Coaching from the Apostle Paul. 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
1: Coaching tip number 5 from the Apostle Paul, as he gives us some life coaching as he talked to that young man Timothy, is that no amount of gift or brains can make up for a lack of emotional intelligence. One of the dangers of getting really clear, getting very focused, focusing, saying this is what God wants me to do, is you can like run over people on the journey. You can be insensitive to what's going on around you. You can do the very right thing in the very wrong way or at the wrong time, and you can actually blow up what God wants to do. I have so many illustrations of how I've done this, I don't know where to begin. But I was a young pastor in the southern part of the country. Wasn't until I went to this church I realized that people in America still had a concept of the North and the South. I mean, I didn't grow up in that world. And it was a, you know, and you've heard of mega churches. This is what was called a mini church. They had about 35 people on a good Sunday. That was a different world. Guns in the back of pickup trucks, guys wearing John Deere hats. And when I would walk into the one and only restaurant at the time, they would whisper like this so that everyone could hear, "Hey, I think that's that new preacher boy." And so we started a little good news club at our house. It was very, very exciting. Pretty soon, this little good news club is almost as big as a church. And so I thought, it behooves me to pile all of them in a van or two and take them out to our Wednesday night service of 6 people who usually showed up. And so my wife, who's not a great disciplinarian of our own kids, has like 12 kids in the next room creating unbelievable chaos as I'm the new pastor teaching these 6 people on Wednesday night. Got a call the next couple days telling me that this is really not what we're looking for in our church. And in my zeal to be heard instead of to hear, in my zeal to make sure they understood instead of to start with understanding, I made all the assumptions that, you know, this biased, prejudiced, racial, small town in the South that really, you know, and, you know, so how could they? And these kids, no one cares about them, but I care about them. Was there racism? Yes. Was there bias? Yes. Had I built any trust? No. Was I arrogant and zealous? Yes. Did I assume that all the problem was the color of the kids instead of the fact that we could hear them bouncing off the walls in the next room? Yes. And I'll never forget sitting in my driveway. He became a mentor, and then to this day is a father figure. We've been close. We talk or text every week for the last 39 years. And he sat in the driveway with me and listened, and he said, "Chip, I know you haven't lived in this part of the country, and I want you to know that you're right. There certainly is bias and racism and prejudice." He said, "But you know, sometimes you can win a battle and lose the war." So these people don't know you, they don't trust you, and if I can say it in the nicest way possible, how you went about trying to solve that problem created as much or more problems than the one you wanted to solve. Young man, I am so for you. And there's such a bright future here. But you got to understand, there's a nuance and there's a way to introduce the right things at the right time when there's trust built. You don't know these people. And until you build some bridges with them, they're probably not going to hear. Some of the people that the most, I mean, they were so angry when I brought those kids and talked to me about how the races don't mix in this part of the country. I remember a guy that was as hardened. He was an amazing cabinet maker. And I'll never forget watching Jerry with a little 8-year-old African-American boy, him teaching him and watching how God changed his heart. See, that older man knew emotional intelligence is the ability to relate to people in a way where you understand where they're coming from and how to do the right thing at the right time and the right way. Now, I'd like to say that because of that one lesson, I've just been very emotionally intelligent the rest of my life. I have many more stories of where I've blown it, but I'm just going to let you sit on maybe a couple of your own. Because what the Apostle Paul is going to now say to Timothy is, okay, I said you got to step up, right? Okay, Paul, I'm in. Okay, but then you got to kneel down. You got to step down. You got to pray. Okay, long term, you got to develop character. Timothy, what you got to do is you got to, and it can't be about just preaching messages. You've got to develop leaders. The two things that every pastor needs to know that you can never delegate is the teaching of God's word. You're responsible for that, and you have to develop leaders. Everything else. And then he says, by the way, you got to set an example. You got to live this out. You've got to be godly. And then in chapter 5, he's basically going to say, you know, Timothy, you're young, and there's a way to relate to people that's going to allow this to be successful, because like every church, I've gotten some reports. Some of the older people were a little concerned about you. It seems like there's been a couple accusations about some false teachers, but also some elders. And what I want to do is I want to help you learn how to relate in the right way to all the kind of different people. So if you'll open up to 1 Timothy chapter 5, let's continue Paul's coaching to Timothy, and then we'll talk about the application to us. First, he's going to, first two verses, he's going to say, look, Timothy, in general, here's how to relate to everybody in the church. Do not sharply rebuke an older man. But rather appeal to him as a father. And to the younger men as brothers, to the older women as mothers, and to the younger women as sisters in all purity. Do you hear what he's saying? Here's what I want you to get. Think through, what is this older man saying to this younger man about a number of delicate situations? Because there's principles embedded about how to deal with some tricky stuff. And so verse 3, honor, notice the word, honor widows, and then who are actually widows. But if any widow has children or grandchildren, they must first learn to show proper respect for their own family and to give back compensation to their parents, for this is acceptable in the sight of God. And then it goes on. Now she who is actually a widow and has been left alone and set her hope on God, and she continues in requests and prayers night and day, but she who indulges herself in luxury is dead even while she still lives. So he says, you know, here's how to discern between, you know, the widows that are actually widows that need the church's help and those that are sort of playing us, if you will. Give these instructions as well so that, notice he keeps coming back to this phrase, so that they may be above reproach. In the early church, they were condemned from every side by the government. It was illegal to be a Christian by this time, by Judaism, by the number of mystery cults. And over through this, he's trying to help this young pastor say, let's live lives and let's do life in a way so we're above reproach, so the gospel's attractive. Give these instructions as well, so they may be above reproach. But if anyone does not provide for his own, and especially for those of his household, he's denied, are you ready for it? The faith, and is worse than an unbeliever. So now he's setting down some guidelines. A widow is to be put on the list only if she is not less than 60 years old, having been the wife of one man, having a reputation for good works, if she's brought up children, if she has shown hospitality to strangers, if she has washed the saints' feet, if she's assisted those in distress, and if she's devoted herself to every good work. So apparently, as things were developing, it was, we just can't help everybody with any need. There are actual people, some think this might even be the birth of people who determined after their husband had died, I'm going to commit myself and be in full-time Christian work, if you will. So I'm sure that some sort of teaching over the years, probably this is where nuns and this idea that I'm going to be devoted to God, because as you follow the text, notice what he says, but refuse to register younger widows, for when they feel physical desires alienating them from Christ, they will want to get married, thereby incurring condemnation because they've ignored their previous pledge. I think we think of a widow as just someone who lost their husband. It seems like there's a category of these widows who say, you know what, in light of the ministry, I want to be fully devoted and I'm going to make some sort of vow along those lines. At the same time, they also learn to be idle, speaking of those that are young and don't put them on the list too soon. Again, think of the principles, discernment, wisdom, emotional intelligence, thinking for the future. And then he goes on to say, as they go around from house to house, not merely idle, but they also become gossips and busybodies, talking about things not proper to mention. Therefore, I want younger women to get married, have children, manage their households, and give the enemy no opportunity for reproach. For some have already turned away to follow Satan.
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1: If you want to have some fun in 1 Timothy, read through it very fast. And every time it says drifted away, fallen away, turned away, go through it and underline that in some color. Then, if you want to have a little bit more fun, read through it again very, very quickly. And anytime it has anything to do with godliness, values, character, underline that in another color. And what you'll see is the themes through this book are very, very clear. And over through all the book, what he's going to say is, Timothy, the big objective in life is this is the path. And what you want to do is lead a group of people in such a way where how we live and what we say and what we do makes the gospel attractive. Let's make sure we keep first things first. If any woman, verse 16, who is a believer, has dependent widows, she must first assist them, and the church must not be burdened so that it may assist those who are actually widows. And then when a person is an elder, when a person is given this entrustment and responsibility, notice what he says. The elders who lead well are to be considered worthy of double honor, especially those who work hard at preaching and teaching. For the scripture says, you should not muzzle the ox while it's threshing, and the laborer is worthy of his wages. So make sure there's real respect to these people called to lead. And he kind of pulls out this proverb from, you know, about the ox and makes an application. And then he says, be careful. Do not accept an accusation against an elder except on the basis of two or three witnesses. You got to be really careful that you really listen to complaints, but you also have to be equally careful that you don't assume just because someone registers a complaint or makes an accusation that it's true. And then I love the balance of Scripture. Then those who continue in sin, in other words, two or three witnesses said, this elder is sleeping with so-and-so, or this elder is pilfering the money, or this elder is acting this way at church, but man, you should see him out in the marketplace. And so two or three witnesses are saying, no, this is true. Those who continue in sin, speaking of elders, rebuke in the presence of all so that the rest also will be fearful of sinning. Think of emotional intelligence. Timothy, be tender and sensitive with older men. Don't rebuke them. Timothy, with mothers, be tender and sensitive. Timothy, by the way, if people can take care of their own households and they're trying to mooch off the church, it's tough love. Right? If, hey, someone makes an accusation against someone, listen, two or three witnesses, be discerning, get the facts. And by the way, if it's really true, go public, share it, right? So he's giving him this balancing of how do you do relationships in such a way that, again, twice we've heard about being above reproach. I solemnly exhort you. Now Paul's going to go into his tough love. In the presence of God and of Christ Jesus and of his chosen angels, to maintain these principles, how? Without bias, doing nothing in a spirit of partiality. How would you like to be getting this letter? Anybody who's been in leadership, you realize, you know, you have people that are popular in the group, people that aren't popular, people that everyone kind of likes and, you know, respects, and people that other people don't respect. You have people that are wealthier and people that aren't so wealthy. You have always sort of the kind of one or two people that kind of extra grace required. You have people that really power up and they have roles and responsibilities. And so as a leader, how do you execute what's the right thing to do at the right time, in the right way, in all those relationships? And then if you didn't get the message, I mean, could the bar get any higher? I solemnly exhort you. Where? In the presence of God and of Christ Jesus. And, I mean, he pulls out all the stops and all the chosen angels. I mean, Tim's going, ooh. These principles that I've laid out about relationships, you do them without bias and you do them without partiality. You don't let, just because people have money or power or influence or gave to buy this or buy that, or they intimidate people. It's not what leaders do, Timothy. Then he gives him some warnings. Do not lay hands upon anyone too quickly and thereby share responsibility for the sins of others. Keep yourself free from sin. You know, when you're overwhelmed in a job, and you just, I mean, it's just hard to breathe and you can't do it all. If you've ever been in this situation as an employer or a supervisor and need to hire someone, when you are desperate, it is the absolute worst time to hire someone. Because no matter what you tell yourself, you will settle. And you'll hire someone that is a quick fix, you get them in. And here's what I can tell you. The wrong person in a role, whether it's in a church, a ministry, or a company, the wrong person is way worse than no one at all. And so what he's saying is, don't try and bail yourself out by finding someone and sticking them in the spot. And then he's going to say why. I like verse 23. I'm not even sure why it's in here other than, you know what, I've been pretty hard on you. Let me just give you a little personal encouragement, right? Timothy, don't go on drinking only water, but use a little wine for the sake of your stomach and your frequent ailments. Then he goes back. The sins of some people are quite evident, going on before them to judgment. For others, their sins follow after. Timothy, you got to be really careful who you put in leadership. Because here's the deal. Some people you put in leadership, they mess up and everyone knows they mess up. But some people go to their grave, and we don't find out about the damage or what's happened until later, but it's devastating. And without mentioning any names, I think you can all think of some of the greatest Christian leaders in our whole generation who in recent times, revelations about their sexual indiscretions and that have rocked in this particular case, not the United States, globally. And what I can tell you is, for reasons God only knows, I have I've been in three church ministries in my life. In every one of those three, I followed someone who fell morally. I will tell you something. You can't fathom or grasp how long the ripples, the people who I can't trust God. I can't believe in God anymore. I believed in that person. If he did that, a weak man in a weak moment under the right circumstances, beginning with me and everyone in this room and anyone who ever watches this, you can fall. I mean, if David, I read the scriptures, man, if David can fall, who can't? I mean, it's like watching a nuclear, emotional, spiritual bomb go off, and then the radiation of it just goes on for 2, 3, 4, 5 years, and some people never recover. And so he's really warning him, hey, Timothy, just having the right doctrine doesn't make you a great pastor. Man, you got to have people skills. Hey, just being right doesn't make you a great leader. Just being right and having the right intentions don't make you a great leader, a great husband, a great father, or a great dad. Being right with the right doctrine, with the right intentions, with the emotional intelligence to know how to relate to people in a way that builds a bridge so they can hear and understand and the truth be applied so it comes as a help and a support instead of a hammer that crushes.
0: 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Complete sermons, start to finish. The way you relate to people is ultimately a reflection of who you're becoming on the inside. And in his book, Yes, You Really Can Change, Chip asks the question so many believers feel, why does real change feel so hard? 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
1: As we close today's program, boy, I have a lot of things going through my mind, and there's a lot of directions we could go. I think of the bias that I had, I shared earlier, where I was so self-righteous and I was so down on other people and I thought they so didn't get it. And the way I responded and the way I talked with them, literally, I think I just about lost all credibility. Apart from a very kind man who sat in my driveway with me and gave me some words of wisdom and confirmed that prejudice is wrong and every group from every background, whether it's ethnic or racial or geographical, has our prejudice and biases. But the way to win them is not the way I was doing it with my bias and my prejudice and my self-righteousness. And I'd like you to pause with me now and say, how are we doing in the body of Christ? How do we talk to one another? I think the world is looking at a fractured church that is revealing such incredible immaturity. Let's grow up. Let's be wise. Let's remember what matters most. Let's be people that speak the truth, agree to disagree where necessary, and then let's agree on the things that really matter. Lost people need Christ. Found people need to grow up. And our communities need us to serve them and love them, regardless of where they're coming from. That's what Jesus did, and we need to follow him.
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10: 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We'd never know our need of the Lord. Isn't that right? So God every day says, I'm going to give you sufficient evil, sufficient difficulty. But you see, God gives us enough difficulty to bring us to Him. But then God gives us enough grace to meet those difficulties every day.
9: Welcome to Love Worth Finding, featuring the powerful teaching of beloved pastor and author, Adrian Rogers. You know, if we're not careful, we may spend the prime time of our lives chasing the wrong goals. This is why we have to learn how to use and maximize our time for God's glory. How can we prioritize what God is calling us to do with our time? What opportunities have we been given with each passing day? If you have your Bible, turn to Ephesians chapter 5. We'll be looking at verse 14. As Adrian Rogers begins this insightful message, the time of your life.
10: Take God's word, please, and turn, if you would, to Ephesians chapter 5. Ephesians chapter 5, and I want to begin reading in verse 14 in just a moment. One of the most memorable bowl games took place some years ago. It was the Rose Bowl in Pasadena, and the University of California was playing Georgia Tech. And it was quite a game because both of these schools at that time were undefeated. And it was late in the second quarter, and Tech had the ball, and they were pressing hard on the 33-yard line when a man named Thomason was hit, and the center for the University of California scooped up the ball, spun around and began to run with it. The crowd started to cheer, and he took this fumble and headed toward the goal. His eyes were watching, peripheral vision. He's moving to the right and the left. His knees are up high, his legs spread apart. He's running brilliantly, but with one problem.

congregation as he walks back toward the bench. The jeers, the catcalls, the hooting for Roy Riggles. They went into the half, and the coach put his arm on the shoulder of Roy Riggles and spoke to him words of admonition and encouragement. And he came out the second half and played brilliantly. And I tell that story because not only is it one of the great epochs in football history, but it's such a parable of so many of us who, when we think we're doing so good, may be doing well, except for this one thing, we're headed toward the wrong goal. I mean, you're doing fine in your business, and you're doing fine in your health, and you're doing fine in your relationships, but the problem is you've lost sight of the right goal, and it seems that Satan himself is leading interference for you. I want to do the same thing for you today that Benny Lahn did for Roy Riggles. I want to tackle you today if I can. I want to stop you if I can, God helping me, and to help you to find God's goal for your life and to live life to its fullest and to be all that you can be. Now look, if you will, here in verse 13. The Bible says, "But all things are reproved and made manifest by the light. And whatsoever doth make manifest is light. Wherefore he saith, Awake thou that sleepest, and arise from the dead, and Christ shall give thee light. See then that ye walk circumspectly, not as fools, but as wise, redeeming the time." Now, if that phrase is not underscored in your Bible, I suggest you may do so. Redeeming the time, because the days are evil. Wherefore, be ye not unwise, but understanding what the will of the Lord is, and be not drunk with wine wherein is excess, but be filled with the Spirit. Now, in the Bible, there are two words that are translated time. Of course, we see one of these words right here in verse 16, redeeming the time. One of the words for time is the word chronos. It's the word we get chronology from. That's not the word that is used here. Chronos just simply means the passing of time, like so many hours and so many minutes and so many seconds. And some people call their watches a chronometer. That is, it just keeps count of time as it passes, segments of time. Chronos. But that's not the word that is used here. The word that is used here is kairos, which means time, but it means like seasons of time. It literally means opportunity. Let me show you how that is used in Galatians chapter 6 and verse 10. The Bible says, "As we have therefore opportunity, let us do good to all men." Now the word that is translated in Galatians 6:10, opportunity, is the same word that is translated here in chapter 5 verse 16 as time. So when the Bible says redeeming the time here in verse 16, it speaks of the days, the hours, and the minutes, but more than that, it really speaks of the opportunities that we have. Because you see, you need to see time not just as something that is passing, but you need to see time as an incredible opportunity. And when you're redeeming time, what you're really redeeming is opportunity. So the Bible says the days are evil, but we are to be buying up the opportunities. What he's trying to tell us is how to live wise ways for evil days. The days are evil, so therefore take advantage of every opportunity that God has given us. And so I want to talk to you today about the time of your life. If you've been going toward the wrong goal, or if you've been sitting on the sidelines, either one, I want to show you from God's Word how to take time and use time and maximize your time for God's glory. Now, there are three or four things I want you to notice with me. And first of all, time is a provided opportunity. Now, what I mean by that is this. Look, if you will, in verse 14. "Wherefore he saith, Awake thou that sleepest." Now, we need to jolt some people awake. There is a day of opportunity that you dare not let pass by.

0: We need to awaken from our stupor. Some of us have been chloroformed by these evil days, and somehow we need to be jolted awake. God has provided for you an opportunity. You see, it is God who is the creator of time. God's great gift to you, number one is Jesus, and number two is time. Number one is Jesus. Number two is time. God has given you time to work, time to serve, time to love, time to laugh, time to labor. But like any gift, how you use it is really up to you. And we need to see every day, this day, and every day as a gift from God. Has it ever occurred to you that for you to cease living, God would not have to take your life? All God would have to do is stop giving you your life. You see what I'm saying? You see, the Bible says in Lamentations chapter 3, verse 22, it is of the Lord's mercies that we're not consumed, because His compassions fail not. They are new every morning. Every day is a gift from God. Time is something that God gave you today, and God will give you tomorrow. It's not something that you own. God is the creator, the possessor of time. And so therefore, I am a steward of the time that God has given me. And one day, I will have to answer to God for what I did with this day and every day that God has given me. 24 hours in the day, 1,440 minutes in the day, 86,000 seconds in the day, and every one of them is a precious gift from God. I don't know who first wrote these words, but they're meaningful to me. I've heard them since I was a teenager. I have only just a minute. Only 60 seconds in it, didn't seek it, didn't choose it, forced upon me, I can't refuse it, but it's up to me just how I use it. I must suffer if I lose it, give account if I abuse it, just a tiny little minute, but eternity is in it. My dear friend, God has given us time. Don't go around saying, well, thus and such a person has more time than I have. That's wrong. We all have the same amount of time. Everybody has 24 hours in the day. The difference between people is not that some people have more time than other people. The difference in people is how people use the time that God has given them. So I want you to see this time as a provided opportunity, something that God has given you and something that God wants you to awaken to. But secondly, I want you to see this time not only as a provided opportunity, but a present opportunity, something that is here right now. Notice in verse 15, "See then that ye walk circumspectly, not as fools, but as wise, redeeming the time, because the days are evil." Now he speaks here of days. "This is the day that the Lord hath made. I will rejoice and be glad in it." There are two days that can steal the joy from today. There are two days that can steal the productivity from today. One is yesterday, and the other is tomorrow. Now, we have a lot of folks who live in yesterday. The Bible warns us against that. The Apostle Paul said in Philippians chapter 3, beginning in verse 13, "Brethren, I count not myself to have apprehended." That is, I don't think I have arrived. I don't think I'm already perfect. But this one thing I do. Now, Paul wasn't a man of many ambitions. He narrowed everything to one focus. "This one thing I do, forgetting those things which are behind and reaching forth unto those things which are before, I press toward the mark for the prize of the high calling of God in Christ Jesus." He said, "I forget the past." Now, let me tell you some of the things that the Apostle Paul therefore had to forget. He had to forget past guilt. The Apostle Paul was one who was guilty, along with others, for the stoning of Saint Stephen. He said of himself, "I am the chiefest of sinners." But he buried that guilt in the grave of God's forgetfulness. Maybe there's somebody here today. You've done something so terrible, so horrible, your face would turn red if people in this congregation knew what happened. Well, my dear friend, I want to tell you that the blood of Jesus Christ, God's Son, cleanses you from that if you confess it. And don't be haunted by the ghost of guilt. Paul said, I forget those things which are behind, past guilt, past glory. I mean, not only was this man guilty as a sinner, but as a saint, he was the greatest Christian I suppose ever lived, the greatest missionary, the greatest church planter. But Paul didn't sit around and rest on his laurels. Past grief. He suffered as few men suffered. You read the account of Paul's suffering, but he just said, that's our light affliction. He said, the sufferings of this present time are not worthy to be compared to the glory which shall be revealed in us. He said, I forget that. And past grudges. I mean, there were many people who did Paul wrong. Paul was abused, lied on, mistreated, cheated, overlooked. But Paul refused to feed a fever and nurse a grudge. And Paul said, I take my past guilt, I take my past glory, I take my past grief, I take my past grudges, and I forget those things which are behind. Now I want to suggest, as we face a new year, that you do exactly the same thing. You just bundle all of those things up and you just forget them. Paul said, I forget those things which are behind. One thing that can take the joy out of today is yesterday, as you carry along the load from yesterday. Something else that can take the joy out of today is tomorrow. You know, there was a psychologist whose name was William Marston. And he surveyed 3,000 people and asked them what they were living for. And out of that survey of 3,000 persons, an incredible thing, he found that 94% of the 3,000 people that he surveyed were enduring today in order to get to tomorrow. 94% of them. Today was not the day that they were living. They were only anticipating tomorrow. They were waiting for tomorrow. Well, the problem with that is, my dear friend, is that tomorrow never comes. We're always looking forward to what's going to happen. We want friends. And so we look forward to having friends. And when we get friends, we weep when we lose friends. But many times we fail to enjoy the friends while we have them. Women are strange creatures, aren't they? They look forward 20 years to getting married and having children. And after the children are grown and out of the house, they spend 20 years looking back at the time when they used to have the children, but they can't stand them for the 20 years they had them. Friend, listen, enjoy. Enjoy what God has given you right now. Some people are waiting for tomorrow and some people are worrying about tomorrow. Let me give you some advice, not advice, more than advice. Oh, wonderful truth from the lips of the very Son of God. Matthew chapter 6 and verse 34. Jesus said, take no thought therefore for the morrow, for the morrow shall take thought for the things of itself. And then Jesus said something very interesting. He said, sufficient unto the day is the evil thereof. Don't worry about tomorrow. Sufficient unto the day is the evil thereof. Now think with me. What did he mean by that? Sufficient unto the day is the evil thereof. That is that God, in the crucible of his wisdom and in the ecology of his grace, has ordered some trouble for you today and every day of your life. The Bible calls it evil. It doesn't mean sin. It's like an evil smell. It means something bad. All of us have difficulties. We all need difficulties. We have been blessed with difficulties. God gives us enough difficulties to cause us to come to Him. The worst thing that could happen to us would be not to have any difficulties. We'd never know our need of the Lord. Isn't that right? So God every day says, I'm going to give you sufficient evil, sufficient difficulty. But you see, God gives us enough difficulty to bring us to Him. But then God gives us enough grace to meet those difficulties every day. Don't worry about tomorrow. Sufficient unto the day. Sufficient what? Sufficient grace. For what? For the evil. Sufficient unto the day is the evil thereof. So there's that perfect balance. God gives you a certain amount of difficulty today, and God gives you a certain amount of grace today. God brings you, gives you enough difficulty to draw you to Him, and then God gives you enough grace to live this day as you ought. Now, what happens when you worry? Well, when you worry, you reach out into tomorrow and you take tomorrow's difficulty and bring it into today. Well, God didn't give you grace for tomorrow's difficulty. Sufficient unto the day is the evil thereof. And so God says in His Word, as your days are, so shall your strength be. Deuteronomy chapter 33 and verse 25. As your days are, so shall your strength be. Well, what happens is this, that when you reach into tomorrow and you bring tomorrow's troubles, real or imaginary, and you cram them into today, you overload the circuit. I mean, you upset God's divine ecology. You see, worry doesn't take the sorrow out of tomorrow, it takes the strength out of today. And then when you meet tomorrow out of breath because you're already overloaded from today, and you already are run down when you meet tomorrow. Worry, therefore, does not make us ready for the future, it really makes us unready. And we've been fighting tomorrow's battles today, and therefore we meet tomorrow out of breath. Somebody put it well this way when they said that worry pulls tomorrow's clouds over today's sunshine. And so true that is. You see, listen, time is a provided opportunity. Time is a present opportunity. Yesterday, that's just a canceled check. Tomorrow, that's just a promissory note. Today is all of the cash that you have. You'd better learn how to spend it wisely. Thousands of years ago, a wise man said this, "Look well to this one day, for it and it alone is life." Are you listening? Yesterday is only a dream, and tomorrow is but a vision. Yet each day lived well makes yesterday a dream of happiness and tomorrow a vision of hope. That's great, folks. Listen, listen. Yesterday is but a dream. Tomorrow is but a vision. Life is today. And the Bible says in verse 15, "See then that you walk circumspectly, not as fools, but as wise, redeeming the time." Now that brings me to a third thing I want to say. Not only is time a provided opportunity, and not only is time a present opportunity, but oh my dear friend, it is a precious, precious, precious opportunity. Look again. He says here that we are to redeem the opportunity. Redeeming. Do you see it? Redeeming the time. What do you do when you redeem something? You pay for it. I mean, dear friend, there is something you must give in exchange if you would live up to the opportunities that God has given you. You see, we need to see how valuable time is. To waste time is to waste life. Because time is the stuff that life is made out of. A person who is killing time is not killing time, he's killing himself. He is committing suicide by degrees. A murderer, in the truest sense, doesn't take someone's life. That person's going to die anyway. What he takes is that person's time. You understand what I'm saying? He just causes that person to die sooner. You see, time is life. Time is life. How precious it is.
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7: Cattle, grains, and cotton all closed lower. I'm Kerry Martin with Closing Markets on the Texas Farm Bureau Radio Network. It was a down day across the board for all of our agricultural markets. Cattle futures continued the slide. August live cattle dropped another 305 to close at 227.07. October down 272, closing at 223.27. Another big loss for feeder cattle. August feeders down 335, 346.60, with September feeders dropping 402 to close at 340.35. That slide also happened in the cash fed cattle market. Just 2 weeks ago, we were selling cattle as high as 255. Now we've dropped all the way down to 238. We had some sales earlier in the week in the north at 240 live, but that's fallen back. We're selling cattle now at 238 here in Texas. That's a full $10 lower compared to last week. Northern dress cattle, mostly 377 to 380. That's $12 to $15 lower compared to the previous week's average. Boxed beef prices lower. Choice down $1.94, $369.34. 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August Class 3 milk, up 68 cents, $17.72 a hundredweight. We've seen a run-up in grain prices this week. We had a pullback on Thursday with September corn down 6 cents, 441.5. December corn down 5.5, 464. Pullback in wheat as well with September Kansas City wheat down 3.5, 716.5. September Chicago wheat down 2.75, 674.75. Cotton sharply lower with December cotton down 225 points, 79.30 cents. In the energy markets, August natural gas down 3 at 288. August West Texas crude down 61, 78.99 a barrel. I'm Kerry Martin on the Texas.
8: It's somewhat of a repeat of the floods from last year. I'm Danny Mock on the Texas Farm Bureau Radio Network. The National Weather Service has issued a flash flood emergency earlier this morning. It's for the Hill Country because of the rising waters on the Guadalupe River. They called it a large and deadly flood wave that was on the way. It was for Kerr and Kendall counties that included Kerrville, Center Point, and the City of Comfort. This is after a slow-moving thunderstorm dumped several inches of rain in the area overnight. There was a river gauge in Center Point, which is between Kerrville and Comfort. It rose 32 feet in just 4 hours. There was a 65-year-old man who was killed after those rising floodwaters swept away his mobile home. He had a neighbor, got an emergency call from him just after 3 o'clock this morning and said his mobile home was flooded, and by the time he got there, that house had floated away. The National Weather Service also issued a flash flood emergency for areas along the Pedernales River in both Gillespie and Blanco counties. That included the cities of Fredericksburg, Johnson City, and Harper. The Fredericksburg Director of Communications said there have been more than 30 water rescues since 5 this morning. All of their city facilities are closed today in Fredericksburg. That means their city hall, the municipal court, and law enforcement offices and their health division offices are closed today. And Uvalde has also reported significant flooding events. That's along State Highway 55. In Amarillo, the veterans who are living at the VA Community Living Center said they finally have some relief from the heat. This comes after their concerns about broken air conditioning was aired on the local TV stations in Amarillo. One of the residents said that their air conditioner had not been working since he moved in April. He said conditions were unbearable for both the veterans and for the staff. He said once the story got out on TV, they were moved within hours to another floor where they had air conditioning. He said once they were moved to that different floor, it was freezing cold. The man said he may be the healthiest one on that floor, but also has cancer and other problems. The VA says they're in the process of fixing that air conditioner. Texas Attorney General Ken Paxton has an open investigation into LinkedIn. He maintains that employment service is misleading job seekers who are paying for their premium subscriptions by advertising jobs that don't really exist. Those subscriptions can be up to $69 a month. And don't forget, President Trump has a primetime speech coming up at 7 tonight. I'm Danny Moffitt on the Texas Farm Bureau.

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Join us now for today's Bible study with our pastor, Bevins Welder.

0: Today we're going to talk about overcoming the wicked one. In 1 John chapter 2, verses 12 to 14, we read this: I write unto you, little children, because your sins are forgiven you for his name's sake. I write unto you, fathers, because you have known him that is from the beginning. I write unto you, young men, because you have overcome the wicked one. I write unto you, little children, because you have known the Father. I have written unto you, fathers, because you have known him that is from the beginning. I have written unto you, young men, because you are strong, and the word of God abideth in you, and ye have overcome the wicked one. Do you see there, twice John said, because you have overcome the wicked one, and ye have overcome the wicked one. The truth of the matter is, when you and I are born again, we have overcome the wicked one. We're saved. 1 John chapter 5, verses 12 and 13 say, he that hath the Son hath life, and he that hath not the Son of God hath not life. These things have I written unto you that believe on the name of the Son of God, that you may know that you have eternal life, and that you may believe on the name of the Son of God. It is wonderful to be saved. It is wonderful to know that you have overcome the wicked one. However, once you have overcome the wicked one through salvation, he will still try to take advantage of you through his wiles. That's why Paul told us in Ephesians chapter 6 that he gives to us the whole armor of God so that we can stand against the wiles of the devil. We are told that we wrestle not against flesh and blood, but against principalities and against powers, against the rulers of the darkness of this world, against spiritual wickedness in high places. And these things are true. So we are to stand, and we are to take, for instance, the shield of faith, wherewith ye shall be able to quench all the fiery darts of the wicked. We have an adversary, and we need to stand against the wiles of the devil. We need to stand against the roaring lion who goeth about seeking whom he may devour. And so you have to stand. You have to be careful. You have to do some things to keep from giving the devil an advantage. Paul was writing to the Corinthians, and in 2 Corinthians chapter 2, he told them that they needed to forgive a young man who had been sinning in the congregation. And he said to them in 2 Corinthians chapter 2, verse 11, lest Satan should get an advantage of us, for we are not ignorant of his devices. And they needed to forgive him because he had straightened out the mess with God. He had confessed and forsaken his sin. And so when we read these things, we realize truly we have overcome the wicked one. But at the same time, he continues to fight. At the same time, we need to keep from giving him an advantage. And today I'd like to talk to you about four things in 1 John that you and I can do to keep from giving the devil an advantage, though we have overcome him in the eternal sense and in the eternal life. We still must continue to do some things and follow some things that are listed here in 1 John chapter 2 to keep ourselves from the wiles of the devil. Number one, love not the world. 1 John chapter 2, verse 15 through 17 says, love not the world, neither the things that are in the world. If any man love the world, the love of the Father is not in him. For all that is in the world, the lust of the flesh, and the lust of the eyes, and the pride of life, is not of the Father, but is of the world. And the world passeth away, and the lust thereof, but he that doeth the will of God abideth forever. Notice, you cannot love the world. When a man loves the world, he is an enemy of God. Friendship with the world is enmity with God. And if any man love the world, the love of the Father is not in him. Today, today. We live in a generation where our young people, and that's who John was writing. I write unto you, young men, because you have overcome the wicked one. Our young men these days are falling prey to the lust of the flesh. They're falling prey to the lust of the eyes. They're falling prey to the pride of life. And what's happened is that there's this assurance, I'm saved now. I don't have to worry about going to hell. But they have given up on standing against the wiles of the devil. They're like Demas. Paul said about Demas, Demas hath forsaken me, having loved this present world. And Demas was a fellow laborer with Paul, the apostle. You read about him in Colossians chapter 4, verse 14, where he's laboring with Paul. And you read about him in 2 Timothy chapter 4, verse 10. And what has he done? He has loved the world and forsaken Paul. You know, what's happened is that people no longer have their affection set on things above. Their affection is set on things on the earth. And now what's happened is that men are lovers of their own selves. 2 Timothy chapter 3, verses 1 through 4 talk about the perilous times that come before the coming of the Lord. We're in those times right now, and the peril is that these things described in 2 Timothy chapter 3, verses 1 through 4 have infiltrated the church. Men shall be lovers of their own selves, lovers of pleasures more than lovers of God, boasters, proud, incontinent, disobedient to parents, haters of God. You say, how in the world is that possible? The devil's very clever. I believe with all my heart the doctrine of eternal security. I believe that once we have been saved by the shed blood of the Lord Jesus Christ and sealed by the Spirit of God and baptized by the Holy Spirit into the body of Christ, that we're in. We are members of His flesh and of His bones, the Bible says. However, the devil takes advantage of that doctrine and convinces men they can do anything they want to in this age of grace and get away with it, and there'll be no consequence and no judgment before God, and nothing could be truer or farther from the truth. So I say to you, first of all, be careful. Do not love the world. Check your heart. Keep your heart with all diligence and make sure that you love God with all your heart. Here's the second thing. You need to keep yourself from Antichrist. Keep yourself from Antichrist. 1 John chapter 2 and verse 18 says, little children, it is the last time. And as you have heard that Antichrist shall come, even now there are many Antichrists, whereby we know that it is the last time. They went out from us, but they were not of us. For if they'd been of us, they would no doubt have continued with us. But they went out that they might be made manifest that they were not all of us. But you have an unction from the Holy One, and you know all things. I have not written unto you because you know not the truth, but because you know it, and that no lie is of the truth. And he goes on then to describe that Antichrist is he that denieth the Father and the Son. And so what's happened is now, you know, the spirit of Antichrist is working and has been working. It's already in the world. That's why we talked about the mystery of iniquity that you read about in 2 Thessalonians chapter 2. He's working now. And what's happened is that there are young men, there are young women today who are following lies. They may be propagated by men behind pulpits. They may be propagated in books. They may be propagated in schools. They may be propagated among friends. They may be propagated on the internet. That's a very popular place now to have a pulpit. All I know is that Paul told the elders of Ephesus, that after my departing shall grievous wolves enter in among you, not sparing the flock. And so what you're seeing today is that there are men and there are women, young men, young women, who have overcome the wicked one, who have overcome the devil, and yet they have fallen prey in this life because they are believing lies and believing them as if they were scriptural truth, because the lies are often propagated by people who quote the Bible. Jehovah's Witnesses quote the Bible, well, their version of it anyway. Mormons quote the Bible and add their Book of Mormon, of course. And these are perversions. Mainline denominational churches have gotten away from the simplicity of the gospel. There have been churches like the Catholic Church that have propagated lies for centuries concerning this Bible. And, you know, people say, well, how would I know? Read the Bible. All of these things are here, but you have to keep yourself from Antichrist. You say, how do I do that? You love the truth. Jesus Christ said, you shall know the truth, and the truth shall make you free. Sanctify them through thy truth. Thy word is truth, the Bible says. Every one of thy words is true from the beginning. And so the way to keep from Antichrist is to keep from falling prey to these popular things that are preached by men that have good words and fair speeches. They are deceivers. You have to be very careful about these matters. And listen very carefully. The spirit of Antichrist already works, but he is a counterfeit of the Lord Jesus Christ. So when you hear these doctrines, like doctrines today that say, oh, you can do any, you have liberty to do anything you want to these days, there's no accountability to God for any of that stuff. Don't believe that lie. That's the lie of the libertines that says to Christians, all things are lawful for me. Even though all things aren't expedient, what I'm doing today, God's already paid for through the shed blood of the Lord Jesus Christ, so I can do it and I will do it. I will say to you just what Paul said to the Corinthians in 2 Corinthians chapter 11 and verse 13 and 14 and 15. Paul said in 2 Corinthians chapter 11 verse 13, for such are false apostles, deceitful workers, transforming themselves into the apostles of Christ, and no marvel, for Satan himself is transformed into an angel of light. Therefore it is no great thing if his ministers also be transformed as the ministers of righteousness, whose end shall be according to their works. So these men, these women portray themselves as the ministers of righteousness, but they are deceitful workers. They've transformed themselves into the apostles of Christ. And that's how you got things going in the tongues movement. That's how you got things going with the faith healers. So much of this stuff was antichrist and not Christian. I realize that if God wanted to, even this day, he could give a man a language and that man could communicate to somebody else in another language. But to compare that with the gift of tongues that you see here in the Bible, not the same thing. For a man to be healed, God certainly has not resigned from the healing business. No way. But for men to take that upon themselves and propagate a gospel so they can make money off of other people, I say, keep yourself from Antichrist. Be very sure that the doctrine you are hearing and the doctrine you are believing is from Jesus Christ, not the Antichrist. There's a doctrine propagating now that Christians will go through the tribulation. You have to be very careful with these things. Those doctrines are propagated through Antichrist. He's using Christians in order to be able to do this, but the spirit that's behind that is not the truth. And that's where the problem is. Here's the third thing. You've overcome the wicked one, 1 John chapter 2, verses 13 and 14 tell us, and that's through the shed blood of the Lord Jesus Christ and the victory that he claimed in Colossians chapter 2, when he made a triumph over them at the cross. But you can still fall prey because the devil can take advantage of you when you love the world. God said, love not the world. When you follow Antichrist, and the Lord shows us you are to keep yourself from Antichrist. And here's the third thing. Don't commit sin. Now, doctrinally, 1 John chapter 3, verses 1 through 10 have caused some doctrinal and spiritual questions, and people struggle with how to answer them. There are some things in this passage that are clear. Now, we are sons of God. 1 John chapter 3, verses 1 through 3. We are now. And a man who is a son of God, who knows that he's going to see Jesus Christ, purifies himself even as he is pure. So let's begin then with verse 4. Whosoever committeth sin transgresseth also the law, for sin is the transgression of the law. And you know that he was manifested to take away our sins, and in him is no sin. Whosoever therefore abideth in him sinneth not. Whosoever sinneth hath not seen him, neither known him. Little children, let no man deceive you. He that doeth righteousness is righteous, even as he is righteous. He that committeth sin is of the devil, for the devil sinneth from the beginning. For this purpose the Son of God was manifested, that he might destroy the works of the devil. Whosoever is born of God doth not commit sin, for his seed remaineth in him, and he cannot sin, because he is born of God. In this the children of God are manifest, and the children of the devil. Whosoever doeth not righteousness is not of God, neither he that loveth not his brother. So you see the difficulty with this passage, because you're born of God if you've trusted Jesus Christ as your Savior. I'm born of God. I've trusted Jesus Christ as my Savior. And the Bible says, whosoever is born of God doth not commit sin. And so men have wrestled with that. Well, they're not continually committing sin and so forth and so on. I don't want to get into the doctrinal difficulties of the passage. We just need to make a great spiritual application here. And the great spiritual application that we need to make is this. When you are born of God, you don't want to be sinning, because sin is the transgression of the law, and whosoever committeth sin transgresseth also the law. We don't want to do that. He says he that committeth sin is of the devil. Now, you know what's happened today, and we've already touched on it some, but Christians are callous toward righteousness. Christians don't mind sinning at all. As a matter of fact, sin has been redefined and redefined and redefined so that Christians can sin and get away with it, and it's okay. No, God has given you a biblical authority here, and this Bible tells you absolutely beyond the shadow of a doubt everything that God calls sin. And when you violate the authority of the words of God and go contrary, transgress the words of God, you're sinning. And you know that. You don't need your conscience to tell you, although your conscience does tell you, and right now it's telling you some things. And you're carrying on with sin, and you're thinking, it's okay because God hadn't struck me down. It's okay because I am forgiven and washed in the shed blood of the Lord Jesus Christ. And it's not okay. There are professing Christians today that are practicing homosexuality. There are professing Christians today who are practicing adultery and fornication. There are practicing Christians today, are professing Christians today who get drunk. And there are professing Christians today who take and abuse drugs. And there are Christians today who are greedy and envious and bitter and angry and wrathful and unkind. And there are those who rob God and the many sins that are committed today, and they think, oh, I'm justified in this. It's okay for me to do this. No, it's not okay. Because what you've done is given place to the devil in your sin. What you've done is you've put yourself in a situation where now the devil is being glorified in your sin, and God is not being glorified in your body. Know you not that your body is the temple of the Holy Ghost, which is within you, which is in you, and you're not your own, you're bought with a price? You know that, don't you? The Holy Ghost is in you, which you have of God, you're not your own, you're bought with a price, therefore glorify God in your body and in your spirit, which are God's. And men say, no, but I'm going to glorify my flesh, I'm going to sin, and it's okay, and I'm going to ask for forgiveness, and it's okay. It's not okay. You need to deal with that sin in your life. You do. You need to deal with that sin in your life. Whoso confesseth and forsaketh them shall have mercy. You don't need to cover that. You don't need to pretend like it's not going on. The secret sins are the ones that are giving you the most trouble. The secret faults, David wanted God to point those out to him and get rid of them. Get them under the blood of the Lord Jesus Christ. You know, you need to be in the Bible and on your face before God and calling sin what sin is. Otherwise, you continue to give the devil an advantage in your life, and though you've overcome him in your soul and you won't spend a minute in hell, you are glorifying the devil in your sin. Little children, you've overcome the wicked one. Young men, you have overcome the wicked one. So, love not the world. Don't give him a place. Keep yourself from Antichrist. Don't fall prey to lies and false prophecies and false teaching. Don't commit sin. And here's another one, huge. Love your brothers in Christ. love your brothers in Christ. 1 John chapter 3, look at verse 11. For this is the message that you heard from the beginning, that we should love one another. Wow. Not as Cain, who was of that wicked one and slew his brother. And wherefore slew he him? Because his own works were evil and his brother's righteous. Marvel not, my brethren, if the world hates you. We know that we have passed from death unto life because we love the brethren. He that loveth not his brother abideth in death. Oh my. There's such friction in the body of Christ. There's such division in the body of Christ. You know, there's division in our country, and that division, the fires of that division are fueled all the time, politically, socially, in the media. They're fueled in the classroom, even sometimes in the pulpits. This social unrest, this division in the country is fueled continually. And so what happens is you go home and you read the newspaper, or you read a magazine, or you check your internet news site, or you watch the television news, and you see this pressure, this chaos, this division, and it settles into your heart and clouds over your thinking and darkens you from the light of Jesus Christ and his glorious gospel, and you carry that with you into the church, and then suddenly you find there's division in the church. You know beyond the shadow of a doubt. Listen, God wants us together. We are to be bound together by charity. That's what Colossians says. We are to be bound together by the unity of the Spirit of God. And we ought to have one faith. That is a common doctrine. Oh, there's so much division today. People have said, how come there are so many denominations? I've said, because there are so many people and there's still an active devil. And he wants to divide what God wants to keep together. And we have to exercise great caution not to give the devil place there, but to stay together in Christ. You say, well, that's hard to do sometimes because it's easy to be offended. I think it's more easier to be offended today than perhaps in the past because that is kind of the card that is played. People want to pretend that they are victimized. Sometimes they really are. Don't misunderstand me. I'm not certainly minimizing the case of a true victim, but I'm saying many people today want to be victimized by claiming that they have been offended by something. The skin is very thin. You carry that into the church and just wait for somebody to offend you. That causes division. You need to love your brothers in Christ. Listen, has not God loved us when we were unkind? Has not God loved us and forgiven us at times when we know really and truly, except for his love and his long suffering and his forbearance and his shed blood, he should not have forgiven us? And then he tells us to be kind, tenderhearted, forgiving one another, even as God for Christ's sake hath forgiven you. Put away bitterness, put away wrath, put away clamor, put away anger, put away evil speaking. That's what he says. So you think about that, you think, wow, it's a tall order. Well, you know what he says in 1 John chapter 3, verse 15, whosoever hated his brother is a murderer. The Lord equates hatred for a brother with murder, even though you haven't killed them, in the same way that he equates looking at a woman to lust after her with adultery. Do you understand? The bar is set high. God does not want the devil to have any victory in our lives. That's why he's so well armed us with the whole armor of God. And he says, what I need you to do in order to walk in this victory of having overcome the wicked one is love your brothers in Christ. Don't let the devil get in there and cause division, God would say, where I want unity and union. So I am so thankful in 1 John chapter 2, verses 13 and 14, because you have overcome the wicked one. Well, live like you've overcome him. Don't love the world. That's where he is. He is the God of this world. Don't love this world. Friendship with the world is enmity with God. Don't go there. Love God. and walk like one who has overcome the wicked one. Keep yourself from Antichrist. Check out those doctrines that allure you, that you find on the internet and in other places like that, and check them out word for word against the entire Bible. And make sure that what you're hearing is T-R-U-T-H, truth, and not L-I-E, lie. Get away from sin. Just because some of your friends that you run with have thought it's okay for you to do what you're doing, you know God knows that it's not okay. And sin, this thing about sinning, that's what the children of the devil do. Don't live like a child of a devil. Live like the Son of God. Ask God for the grace and the power and the blood of the Lord Jesus Christ and the cleansing power of His Word to get away from that sin in your life. Stop that thing that you're doing. And love your brothers in Christ. I know sometimes when we come hard at the preaching like this, you say, I like to listen to what Brother Welder has to say some of the time, but, you know, he's hard to love. I'm not. Not when the love of God is shed abroad in your heart by the Holy Ghost, no. And you're not hard to love either. Not in the Lord Jesus Christ, not in the unity of the Spirit. That's where we get it. Don't let the devil put a wedge in there in your family or in your church family where there shouldn't be a wedge. Absolutely not. You are a child of God. You live like someone who has overcome the wicked one, and don't let our adversary receive the glory. You make sure our God gets the glory. And amen and amen.
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4: When idolatry takes root, leading to iniquity, demons assume you have invited them.
5: Dr. Tony Evans says spiritual compromise can affect far more than just the present generation.
4: It becomes a spiritual

and being devoured by are rooted in generational curses. And today I want to talk to you about generational curses. God is a generational God. He told Adam, be fruitful, multiply, fill the earth. Satan's attack on Adam and Eve was not merely an issue related to the mother and the father. He wanted to affect the lineage and the line. In fact, he affected the lineage and the line because Cain killed his brother Abel. The Bible regularly says God is the God of Abraham, Isaac, and Jacob. In other words, family generations. What is a generational curse? A generational curse may be defined as curses inherited or passed down from one generation to another due to rebellion against God. You and I pass down to our children a lot of things. Their racial color is passed down through their parents. Various shapes, hair texture, DNA is passed down. Children look like parents biologically. But just as there are physical things that children partake of from their parents, there are spiritual things that children partake of from their parents. Many of the things that many of us are facing were passed down. I want to walk through this with you, looking at a number of passages, so that you understand if you are cursed generationally and how to break it. In Deuteronomy chapter 30, God is completing his discussion of his covenant with Israel. He has spent an enormous amount of time in chapters 28 and 29 discussing blessings and cursing. He discusses in chapter 27 the curses that will follow. He comes in 28. Verse 2, all these blessings will come upon you. Verse 15 of chapter 28, but it shall come about if you do not obey the Lord your God to observe his commandments and his statutes, all these curses will come and overtake you. The essence of God's relationship with his covenanted people is a relationship of curses and blessings. So if we look in chapter 30, the passage I ask you to look at, he says in verse 15, see, I have set before you today life and prosperity, death and adversity. He says in verse 19, I call heaven and earth to witness against you this day that I have set before you life and death, the blessing and the curse. So choose life in order that you may live, you and your descendants. Blessing is the enjoyment and full participation in the will of God for your life. Cursing is the misery and emptiness of not fulfilling your divinely ordained purpose. He says, I have set before you blessing and cursing, life and death, prosperity and adversity. And then he says to them, so choose. Generational curses are the transfer of negative patterns in the lives of the children through the parents that affect the individuals, their families, and whole nations, if you will. The Bible recognizes having been cursed. If your family line is characterized by divorce, incest, poverty, uncontrolled anger, spousal abuse, depression,

0: barrenness, you may be living out a curse. If you can see a pattern. Now, a person can have these problems and they not be tied to a pattern. Well, then it's not a generational curse. A generational curse is you can look back and you can see this pattern. My mother was angry and mad and vindictive and evil, and I'm finding inability to control my own emotions. I'm seeing a lot of me in her, even though I said I'd never be like that. The problem is you may have inherited something. And we've tried to work with girls who've gotten pregnant as teenagers. When you look at the lives of a number of these young ladies, they are fulfilling a pattern. A pattern they can track back to their mother and to their grandmother and to their great-grandmother, and they are living out a pattern. That's why simply dealing with the biological and skipping the spiritual will never solve the problem. Because you could be dealing with a curse. The Bible says that these curses are tied to choices. It says you choose. I have set before you, that is, I've given you an option of life and blessing or death and cursing. Choose life. And he says that the life you choose is not only your life. He says the life you choose affects you and your descendants. Because God is a generational God. When Adam sinned in the garden, the Bible says that affected the whole human race. For now all men are born in sin. In other words, his decision affected the generations. Many of the things that you are seeing in society today, for example, the random murder of people, the callous, hardcore killing at will. The Bible ties that to another issue. It ties it to the shedding of innocent blood. In other words, when babies are killed by abortion, which means you shed innocent blood, then that works itself out in society with the expansion of random murder. Because there is a connection, there is a spiritual link to decisions. So you have to raise a question, and you have to answer this question: do I want to pass this on? Do I want to pass on my alcoholism? Do I want to pass on my drug addiction? Do I want to pass on my lifestyle? Do I want my kids to pick this up? Why? Because curses and blessings are transferred. And the choice is for you and your descendants. What's the cause of a generational curse? Look back at, it could go to a lot of scriptures, but look at Exodus chapter 20. Here's the root cause, and we'll try to make this plain to you. Verse 4, Exodus 20 says, "You shall not make for yourself an idol or any likeness of what is in heaven or on earth or beneath or in the water under the earth. You shall not worship them or serve them, for I, the Lord your God, am a jealous God, visiting the iniquity of the fathers on the children, on the third and fourth generation of those who hate me, but showing loving kindness to thousands, to those who love me and keep my commandments." Please notice, he says there is a direct link, verse 4, between idolatry and the passing on of iniquity. Now he's talking to the people within the covenant. And he says to them that your decision to choose other gods, idols, and an idol is anything outside of the true God that you look to meet your needs. When you have to go outside of the true God to get your needs met, that's an idol. So an idol is not just a tree or somebody looking at the sun. An idol can be money, an idol can be a person, an idol can be anything you look to outside of what God has ordained to meet your needs. that thing becomes an idol. And with an idol always comes iniquity. And the reason that with an idol comes iniquity is because the moment you take up an idol, you introduce a demon. Idolatry is the track on which the train of demons ride. See, demons have no power with the true God, but they have power with false gods. So once you choose a false god, you have invited a demon into your world. And that's why the problems are so hard to overcome, because you're not just dealing with the problem. You're dealing with the demon who is instigating the problem in your life. So you're dealing with the spiritual reality. And that's why you try, you promise, you make commitments, you pledge, you do all of that, and this thing won't go away. It won't go away because you're not just dealing with that thing. You're dealing with the demonic power behind the idolatrous act producing the iniquity control.
1: 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I'll repeat that information for you after part two of today's lesson and this.
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0: What God is asking for those who are in His covenant, is an exclusivity clause, a no competition clause. You can't have dual gods. If you have trash lying around your house or in your garage, after a period of time, uninvited guests are going to show up. Ugly guests, guests you don't like. Now, you didn't go out and tell the roaches, come unto me. You didn't go out and tell the ants, you know, I open my home for you to make yourself at home. You didn't formally invite them. They invited themselves. But the reason they invited themselves is that the conditions were right. So they thought your trash was an invitation. You didn't formally choose to say, come into my house. All you did was set the stage. So they thought you were inviting them into your house by how your house was situated. When idolatry takes root, leading to iniquity, creating trash in our lives, demons assume you have invited them. And it becomes a spiritual invitation. It becomes a curse. Don't misread what he says here. In Exodus 20, the second half of the verse, visiting the iniquity of the fathers on the children, on the third and fourth generation of those who hate me. So we got iniquity visitation rights. Visiting the iniquity. When a child chooses, because it's a choice here, to adopt the lifestyle or the sinful pattern of the parent, they not only get the repercussions of their choice, they get a visitation. In other words, God not only looks at their choice, he remembers what their daddy did. So now they got double trouble because they've got their decision, but then they've got the carryover from their parents' decision. In other words, of those who hate me. In other words, because they made the decision to be an idolater, they pick up the repercussions of their idolatry plus their parents' idolatry. So it becomes accumulated cursing. That's why the children are often worse off than the parent was. They go deeper into it. And that's why Satan always has a new and improved, you know, our problem growing up, you know, old school was people getting high off of alcohol, people standing on the corner with Thunderbird, people, you know, Jack Daniels. I mean, that was what you were concerned about when we were growing up. Not today. You got heroin, you got crack cocaine, you know, you got ecstasy, you got, and Satan is just stirring stuff up for the children. So it can be worse for the children who have adopted the chemical orientation of the daddy. So he's got something to accumulate it and make it worse. You are worried when you sent your children to school growing up about kids blowing them away. When I was coming along, yeah, you would have your incidences, but something deeper has gone wrong. But because people don't look and connect the problems with the spiritual cursing, they just think it's the thing that they're looking at. They never seek to address it spiritually. Now, if this can happen down to the third or fourth generation, then that means curses can come from a series of people. You see, each of us has two parents, four grandparents, eight great-grandparents, and 16 great-great-grandparents. So if it can flow down to the third and fourth generation, that thing can flow down from any number of people, many of whom you don't know. You don't know your great-great-grandmother or father. You don't know them, but they could have set something in motion. And all you're seeing in your daddy is what was set in motion generations before him. It's a spiritual link. It's a spiritual connection. Look real quick at Ezekiel chapter 18. Verse 2, what do you mean by using this proverb concerning the land of Israel saying, the fathers eat sour grapes, but the children's teeth are set on edge? In other words, the fathers have adopted something, but the kids' teeth are the ones that are crooked. Your issue may never show up in your lifetime. Oh, it's going to show up, though. Because once the choice is made by the child, God remembers the father, and it is passed down. One of the great curses of our day is fatherlessness. A generation of children who will grow up never knowing their father, or might as well not knowing him. That's a curse. The repercussions of that curse are financial, the amount of poverty single parents are in, boys who don't know who they are. You have a curse. You see, this thing rolls over, and a father may not think of that boy ever, but what's rolling over to the son are crooked teeth. He says, iniquity has passed down. He goes on in chapter 18, verse 14. Now behold, he has a son who has observed all of his father's sins, which he committed, and observing does not do likewise. He shall not eat of the mountain shrines. He doesn't do what his father says. He keeps his hand from the door, verse 17. Verse 19, the person who sins will die. The son will not bear the punishment of the father's iniquity, nor will the father bear the punishment for the son's iniquity. The righteousness of the righteous will be upon him. The wickedness of the wickedness will be upon himself. In other words, there is a way you can break the curse by changing the choice. Remember in Deuteronomy 30, he said, you choose. How do we break this generational curse? We could go on and on and on about generational curses because they show up in so many ways. They show up in attitudes. And those attitudes are, any of you know just people who are just evil? There could very well be an inheritance, a DNA transfer. Leviticus, verse 39. So those of you, Leviticus 26, who may be left will rot away because of their iniquity in the lands of your enemies, and also because of the iniquity of their forefathers, they will rot away with them. But if they confess their iniquity and the iniquity of their forefathers, in their unfaithfulness which was committed against me, and also in their acting with hostility against me, I also will act with hostility against them to bring them into the land of the enemies. And or if their uncircumcised heart becomes humbled so that they make amends for their iniquity, then I will remember my covenant with Jacob. I will remember my covenant with Isaac and my covenant with Abraham as well. And I will remember the land. How do you break a generational curse? Things that we have inherited that we never made the link to daddy, granddaddy, great granddaddy. We didn't make the link. You must come to God and repent of your own participation. You must be willing to confess your iniquity, that is your participation in the inheritance, even though it may have been how you were raised, even though that's what your mama thought, even though that's what your granny taught. No. He says, you must confess your participation. Then you must confess their participation. Notice what he says. He says, confess their iniquity and the iniquity of their forefathers.
1: 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I hope you'll join us for that.

0: 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The question is, can you purchase a home if you owe taxes? So let's jump right into it. I'm on the buyer's side. My client owes taxes. He does have a monthly payment agreement with the government. The underwriter is stating that's not good enough. We asked the underwriter, can we provide a year's worth of proof that he's been paying monthly just to show some stability and consistency on his end? Underwriter came back and said, absolutely not. And the reasoning for that is because the institute, AKA the bank, is not gonna take a chance on someone that owes taxes. So the IRS will garnish your wages, and the bank knows this because they know that the IRS will always come first. So given that, the bank will not take a risk and loan you any money.
1: For more information, call Michelle at 361-442-4176.
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5: 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Grab your lawn chairs, pack a picnic, and settle in for a relaxed night along Ocean Drive. Admission is free. This is the third Thursday of the month, and you're invited to the Fasting and Prayer Meeting at the Corpus Christi Police Department, starting at 7 p.m. It's our chance to pray for our city leaders, our state, and the country. It's happening at the Corpus Christi Police Department on John Sartain Road at 7 p.m. tonight. And today is National Cherry Day. We celebrate the beloved fruit, from pies and tarts to fresh snacking. There are countless delicious ways to enjoy cherries. So grab a bowl, bake a pie, and join the festivities. And now for a look at your forecast. Today, partly cloudy with a stray shower possible and a high of 91. Winds out of the south-southeast at 15 to 25 miles an hour. Tonight, partly cloudy with a stray shower and a low of 80. Winds out of the south-southeast at 15 to 25 miles an hour. 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
6: If you've sunk to your lowest and tried to hide from your troubles, you can identify with David. 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As he continues the series, Making Sense of It All, here's David to introduce his important message, A Prayer from a Cave.
7: You know, Psalm 142 has over the years become one of my favorite psalms. It illustrates how David so honestly described his life. Someone said that David's psalms begin with a sigh and they end with a song. In other words, he's not afraid to tell us what's going on in his life and the depths of his despair. That certainly was the reason why he headed to a cave, in order to get some solace. And all of a sudden he gets there and finds out that quite a company has awaited him. in the midst of all of that, God does a mighty thing in David's life. He takes him from the lowest point to the highest point. And we're going to see how that happened. And we can apply this truth to our own hearts as well. So get your Bible and be ready to follow along as we talk about Psalm 142. In this month, we're making available a very wonderful book that will add value to your life and encourage you in your walk with the Lord and in your patriotism and your love for this nation. This book is called 100 Bible Verses That Made America, and it's defining moments that shaped our enduring foundation of faith. It's by Robert Morgan, one of my favorite writers, and it is just wonderful because each chapter is easy to read and captures a moment in history that you may not know about that will encourage you as you think about where we are as a nation celebrating this major anniversary this year. Get your copy when you send a gift to Turning Point and simply ask for it. Your gift of any size will trigger us to send you this book if you ask for it. So whatever your gifts, just simply say, send me the book on the verses of America and we'll get it to you right away. Here is part one of A Prayer from a Cave.
8: The life of David is a great encouragement to all of us because he mirrors to a great extent many of the expressions and feelings of our own hearts. As you know, David is a man of great faith and a man of great vision, but he's also a man who struggles on occasion with the gap between his belief and his behavior. Psalm 142 is one of three psalms that David probably wrote from the cave experience. Psalm 142, Psalm 57, and perhaps even Psalm 34. We have called these psalms Miktim or Mikkel psalms. The word is the word that you will find in the superscription over the psalm, and it means a teaching psalm. Psalm 142 is the last of the teaching psalms. There are 14 of them altogether. In fact, David wrote 8 psalms while he was on the run. And these 3 that we're going to look briefly at today were written by David while he was running from Saul and hiding out in a cave. Now in 1 Samuel 22 and verse 1, we are told that David is in the cave of Adullam. The Bible says in 1 Samuel 22 that David departed and escaped to the cave of Adullam. And when his brethren and all his father's house heard it, they went down there to him. And everyone who was in distress, and everyone who was in debt, and everyone who was discontented, gathered themselves unto him, and he became captain over them. And there were with him about 400 men. Now, most scholars believe that Saul had levied a heavy tax upon the inhabitants of Israel. And many of these people who were in debt and discontented and distressed were victims of the high taxation and were struggling for their very existence. They were friends of David from the past, and when they heard David was in exile hiding out in the cave, they decided to go join him. It should be evident to all of us at once that this was not your one-man cave. The cave of Adullam is still in existence today, and if you were to go and visit it, you would discover that the mouth of the cave is some 20 feet wide, and the height of the cave is some 40 feet. A place quite large enough for 400 people together. It is also interesting to discover that when the word got out of these 400 men who had gathered to David in the cave of Adullam, that they began to grow in number, for when you come to the 23rd chapter of 1 Samuel and verse 13, you will learn that this number has now grown to 600 men. And no doubt all of them are still described by these words, distressed, debtors, discontent. What a group. What a wonderful bunch of people to have come and minister to you when you're down. What a group. Renegades. Rebels. And they have all come there because David is there. Now David has become their leader. And so if you have your Bibles open to the Psalms in Psalm 142, we need to look at what's going on in the mind of David as he experiences this cave experience. Some of you may say to me, Pastor, what do I care about what goes on in a man's heart when he's in a cave? And perhaps you have forgotten that all of us have our caves, every one of us. For some of us, it is the cave of physical distress and infirmity. For others, it's the cave of financial reverse and discouragement. For still others, it's the cave of family distress and upheaval and rebellion. I don't know what the cave is for you, but everyone has them. Everyone moves in the direction of the cave on occasion. We cannot escape them. There are moments when we are down under all of the pressures of life and we seek for refuge. I cannot help believe that David went to that cave to be alone. He wanted to get away from everybody. And the next thing he knows, he's surrounded by all of these wonderful counselors that have come to be a part of his life. And because David is a poetic fellow, he tells us what he feels. I have a poet in my family. When she writes me letters, they are so rich with color and beauty, and I know everything that's going on in her heart. She's the most descriptive of all the Jeremiahs. I don't have to doubt about what she feels because she puts it down in writing and she does it beautifully, and that's the poetic genius of David. You know, if it had been me, I would have just said in a little subscription, you know, life in the cave is the pits. And let it go at that. David put down in writing everything he felt, what he was going through, what it was like, what his emotions were. And I'm glad he did because it helps me comprehend what was going through his heart at the time. It also helps me to see how he dealt with it. In the 142nd Psalm, David talks about the condition of his soul during this period of time. He was, first of all, disoriented. Notice what it says in your Bible in verse 3. When my spirit was overwhelmed within me. Do you know what that means? The Hebrew of that particular phrase literally says, in the muffling of my spirit upon me. David felt like some fierce flood had rushed down upon him. He can barely stand up against the might of it. He's overwhelmed. He's disoriented. When my way and my spirit is so wrapped in trouble and gloom, so muffled with woe, my powers of judgment are baffled. Literally, that's what it means. He's disoriented. Have you ever gone through disorientation? I don't know exactly what it's like at its total depth, but it's something like coming home from a trip and seeing your desk piled high with papers. Walking in and sitting down and looking at them all and sort of feeling like, there's too much. There's no way. I know I should start this. I don't know where to start, so I don't think I will. So you just sit there and look at them. Only David's disorientation is at a much deeper level. He's so cumbered with problems and difficulties. He's being chased by the king of Israel with the army of Israel. And now he's got all these sorry people around him that he doesn't really want, but that have come down to be a part of him, and he ends up being their leader. He's got all these personal problems, probably overrun with guilt because of the death of Ahimelech's family. And he says, I'm just disoriented. Have you ever been there? Have you ever gone through that part of the cave? David said when he continued to think about his situation, he went through a period of total desertion. Feeling as if he was all alone. This is probably the saddest verse in the Psalms. Look at the fourth verse. He said, I looked on my right hand, and behold, there was no man that would know me. Refuge failed me. No man cared for my soul. Now, wait a minute, David. There are 400 people and more coming every day. What do you mean nobody's around? How can you be surrounded by people and be alone? I'll never forget a trip my wife and I took one time years past to London. And we went to Piccadilly Square right in the rush hour when all the work got out and everybody was running for the train. And we were standing right in the middle of a million people, they said. And we didn't know a soul. And I got in the train and Donna kind of got caught in the crowd and I had a hold of her hand, but I couldn't see her. And I wasn't going to let go of her hand because I thought I might never see her again. And I finally held on to her and pulled her body in, and we got in the train, and we were smushed in with all those people, and I felt very, very alone, surrounded by more people than I'd been in the presence of in all my life, and yet very much alone. Sometimes our problems can do that to us, can't they? David said, I looked on my right hand, who am I going to talk to? I looked on my left hand, and they don't understand. You know what he said? There's not one person in this whole group that cares for my soul. I don't know what there is about a problem, but problems have a tendency to isolate us from others. We build a shell around ourselves and sometimes to our own undoing. We believe that we are unique in that situation. So who can we tell and who will understand? And the more we think on it, the more certain we are that there's not a person in the world who would ever totally understand what we're going through. So though we're surrounded by people, we feel very much alone. I can think back on some problems that I've experienced as a father, as a pastor, when I would deeply desire to have talked to somebody but just didn't know how to go about it, wondering if anybody would really understand. He's totally abandoned, he's hunted by Saul, and he feels alone. And then, because of all of this, David gets depressed. In the sixth verse is the best description for depression I have ever found in the Bible. It's exactly what the word means. He said, I am brought very low. What is depression? Well, if you make a depression in something, you press in on it and you leave an indentation. When the soul is depressed, when your spirit is depressed, when you are emotionally depressed, it is a low point in your emotional cycle and you get very low. David said he had gone through depression. I don't know if I've ever been depressed. I'm not easily depressed. Not really easily discouraged, but I've probably been close enough to it to know that I don't want to be. And I've counseled with people who have suffered with chronic depression, and I know that it is a very, very heavy burden to bear. It is what is causing hundreds and thousands of high school young people, teenagers, to end their lives because they see no hope or any reason to go on because of family problems or because of total despair over the future of their own lives because of a lack of purpose and concern for spiritual truth. They look around at a world and to them it's not worth fighting, and they get so depressed that finally they despair of their own lives and they're killing themselves by the dozens. David was depressed. All of his hope and all of his joy is gone. The thoughts of his problems have turned inward, and now they're no longer out here. Now they're in here. It's no longer Saul is chasing me. It's no longer the 400 men are surrounding me. All of that has somehow come into his spirit, and it resides within his own emotions. He may not even be aware that anybody else is around. He is so down and depressed and discouraged. Sometimes we think depression is sin, and there are occasions perhaps when it is, but as I've read the history of the great preachers, I've been overwhelmed to discover how many of them had great, great difficulty with depression. Charles Haddon Spurgeon, the great English preacher, would oftentimes get so depressed that he would have to take 2 to 3 months off from his ministry and go to the French Riviera just to be by himself and not even think about anybody or talk about anybody until he finally came out of it. Elijah was depressed, remember, after his great mountaintop experience. Jonah was depressed after he was confronted by God in his disbelief of God's will. I could name others in the Bible. Moses was depressed. Many of God's people have been depressed. David's depressed. And because of that, he has given up. He's just given up. He's in the midst of this situation. He doesn't see any way out. He doesn't see any hope. And so in verse 6, he just kind of looks at the problem and he says, my persecutors are stronger than I am. You see what David has done now? I want you to listen carefully. He's added up the score. He's put everything down over on this side of the ledger. He's looked at all of his problems, and you can just see him mentally listening to them. He's got all these people, and he's got Saul, and he's got this problem, and he's got his guilt over what's happened, and he's the king elect, but it isn't going to happen that way. And he lists all these things down him, and he looks at him, he said, listen, there's no hope. When I look at everything that's wrong in my life, every problem I have, I've totaled it up, and I'm telling you, I'm going to lose. So he describes his experience in the last verse as being in prison. Now, wait a minute, David, you're not in prison, you're in a cave. Yes, I know, but sometimes your caves become your prisons, don't they? Sometimes the problems you go through literally incarcerate you in the midst of them, and you can't get out, and there's no way to look, and you don't know what to do. And David is right there in his life. This is his low point, and he's telling us what it's like. He's telling us honestly what he feels. And we can identify with it because we've walked with him through all these experiences. David is a man after God's own heart. And so when he thinks about Ahimelech the priest and that whole family being annihilated because of his rebellion, David just so overwhelmed with it all. And if we read the psalm, we sure identify, don't we? Some of you here today have been right where David was, and some of you are there right now. You may think I've been reading your mail. You may think I've been listening to your conversations because I've just described what's happening with you. Well, folks, I don't want to leave you there. The thing that's so great about this psalm is David kind of works his way through it. I want to just show you the beginning and the end of the psalm, and then I want to take you through the steps in between. Verse 1, I cried unto the Lord. Verse 7, thou shalt deal bountifully with me. How did David get from the depths of depression to the confidence that he shows in the last verse? Well, at the risk of being very simplistic, let's just watch carefully the steps he walked through. And these are steps which we too can experience. First of all, he verbalized what was going on in his life. I have come to this psalm often and read it often because it reminds me of all the things I don't like to do when I have problems. And I'm reminded that David was a man of God who followed these principles in his own life and shows us the way that we should go when we have difficulty. If you will look through the psalm, you will notice it over and over again. Verse 1, I cried unto the Lord. Verse 2, I poured out my complaint. Verse 5, I cried unto thee. Verse 6, attend unto my cry. What is David doing? He's telling God what's going on. You say, doesn't God know? Oh yes, he knows. Why is it so hard for us to do that? Why do we struggle? Some of you have a problem that's overwhelming to you. It's bigger than you can bear. But you cannot bring yourself to tell anybody what's happening. And you haven't even told God. Before God, we speak our minds fully and name the problems and the people that plague us. Why do we do that? First of all, I do it because the best friend I have in the universe is the God of heaven. He knows, and I can say to him anything that's in my heart. Isn't that what a true friend is? A true friend is somebody to whom you can go, pour out your heart, and say everything that you want to say. And as one writer has said, they will keep the wheat and blow the chaff away. Do you have anybody that you can get in the car with and lock the door, roll up the windows and drive off? And when you get to one of those overlooks, you pull the car off and you turn and you vent. And you say, I want to tell you what is going on in my life. Here's what I feel. And you can scream if you want to. And holler. And cry. That's what God is for us. You say, Pastor, that doesn't sound very spiritual. But I want to tell you something. You can't get to verse 7 if you don't walk through that step. Until you get to the place where you can tell God what you feel, as honestly as you know how to say it. And I'm not talking about chronic complaining or negative begging of God. I'm simply saying, oftentimes we don't come to God with our problem. We don't cry out to God from the cave. One of my favorite people has always been Joseph Bailey. Joe Bailey for years wrote a column for Eternity Magazine. He's written many books, some of them on the family. Joe Bailey suffered a great deal in his life. He lost 3 of his children through terrible, tragic accidents. And he wrote a book called A View from the Hearse, describing what he went through in his pain. But he was such a great writer because he just put down on paper the way it was. And he's got a book called The Psalms of My Life, things that he wrote while he was walking through life. And one particular psalm he wrote while he was traveling across the country on a speaking and writing tour, he was all by himself, and these are his words. Listen carefully. I'm alone, Lord, all alone. 1,000 miles from home. There's no one here who knows my name except the clerk, and he spelled it wrong. No one to eat dinner with, no one to laugh at my jokes, listen to my gripes, be happy with me about what happened today and say that's great. No one cares. There's just this lousy bed and slush in the street outside and between the buildings. I feel sorry for myself and I've plenty of reason to. Maybe I ought to say I'm on top of it. Praise the Lord. Things are great, but they're not. Tonight, it's all gray slush. Not much of a psalm, but surely a good way to express what the man felt. He verbalized what was happening in his heart. Do you do that? Have you listened to your prayers lately? Some of you are hurting so desperately today. I know some of your hurts. When was the last time you closed the door, locked it, got on your knees, and just told God what you were feeling? Some of you feel abandoned by Him. Some of you think God has forgotten about you. You've gone through so many difficult things that you wonder if God really cares. Have you told Him? That's where it starts. That's how it begins. I want you to notice the second thing that he does is he kind of visualizes this whole thing before God. Verse 2. He says, I poured out my complaint before him. I showed before him my trouble. That's a very important verse. Here's his trouble in this little book. And David says he goes before God and he just turns the book around. And he says, here, God, here it is. This is what's wrong. Look at it. Will you look at it? But the key to the verse is that he did it before God. And in the picture, if you can see it, are David's troubles laid out. And in the picture is God. One of the dangers we have in our praying is we rush quickly into our supplication and intercession before we go to praise. And I've warned you about that and how carefully God has protected in the pattern of praying that worship comes first. That's not just because it's an arbitrary thing of God. Listen to me now. If we do not praise God, if we do not worship God, if we do not adore God in the beginning of our praying, we will not be showing our problems before Him. The purpose of praise is not only because God alone is worthy of it, but praise has a tendency to make God big in our hearts and in our minds and in our spiritual being, so that when we finally pass through the gates of praise and thanksgiving and we enter into the disclosure of our problems, we are pouring out our problems before a great and mighty God. If I visualize my problems without God in the picture, I'm depressed. And truly, much praying can be depressing because we give God the grocery list of all of our problems and we've forgotten the greatness of the one to whom we pray. David said, I showed my problems before him. I poured them out before God.
7: What a wonderful principle that is, and we'll have more tomorrow as we bring the discussion of Psalm 142 to a conclusion. David gives us some great lessons on how to pray when we're having a cave experience. Friends, we're having a wonderful summer and hope you are too. We've had some great events here in San Diego and we're looking forward to the fall and the renewed church year. And at the end of this calendar year, as many of you know, we take a conference cruise to the Caribbean. We pull all of you people who are cold out of the cold and take you to the warm weather. And we'd like to invite you to come with us. The dates for this event are December 26th through January the 2nd. Get over Christmas, get on a plane, get to Florida, and go with us as we travel the blue waters of the Caribbean, see some wonderful ports of call, and have a great time together with God's people. 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
13: 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We love getting your questions. We love diving into some of these, you know, sometimes it's obscure areas of the Constitution or the Declaration or some piece of history, or maybe even somebody we don't remember or talk about much. So send those questions in. I love learning on Thursdays and tossing these questions out to David and Tim. So, David, you ready for the first question today?
14: Can I be the audience today for the first question?
13: No. You're the expert. I get to be the one asking questions.
14: I can't ask them? Is that the way this thing goes?
13: The problem is if you ask, I won't have an answer.
14: That's all right. I have an opinion on this one. I am fully exercised on this, and I don't mean exercise in the athletic term of sweat and sports. I'm really stirred up over this one. A new article came out, and it deals with a federal judge, and his name is James Boasberg, U.S. District Court for District of Columbia. Do you recognize that name or know anything about him?
13: Man, I do recognize that name. I'm trying to remember. It was multiple cases about 2 years ago and then again last year, and a lot of it was overturning, saying that Trump couldn't do certain executive orders or actions, but I can't remember which one specifically.
14: Yeah, he is a judge that has, he really went after Trump's immigration stuff. When Trump started putting people out that were criminals and problems, he's the guy that ordered that the planes be turned around in midair on the way to the country and brought back to the United States. And when Trump did not turn the planes around, he held Trump in contempt and started trying criminal proceedings and whatever stuff against him.
13: That's right. It was yes, I remember that now. Yeah.
14: I don't know that Samuel Kent was a really activist judge 30 years ago that we put our sights on, and he was just crazy. He decided that since he was a federal judge, there's no other checks and balances on federal judges. He has the final word, and he tried to rule like, I don't know, King. I think King's had more concern for the people than that federal judge did. They tried impeachment proceedings. He eventually was convicted of crimes and removed from the court, et cetera, as I recall. So it was a bad deal for him, but he was just not a good person. And that's where Boasberg is. Boasberg thinks that because he's a federal judge, and by the way, even things you were mentioning earlier, the stuff he was doing on immigration and not allowing Trump to send people out of the country or back to their countries, even if they were here illegally. Even at that point, the U.S. Supreme Court jumped in and called him down, overturned him. The D.C. Circuit Court overturned him on several occasions, backed him up and said he's out of bounds, and he's still continuing to move forward. So it's like there is no accountability for judges like this if they don't have a bit of personal integrity. And what he's done is Marco Rubio has started throwing out people who are here on visas that are taking their opportunity to be in the United States to send all sorts of disinformation back to their home countries. So they're here to collect and gather information and send it back and make America look really bad in their home countries. And, you know, that's the kind of stuff we saw even, and I know we're at the last end of FIFA, but we saw all these FIFA people came in and said, man, we thought the United States is going to be really bad. What we've learned is if you want to love America, just go see it. If you want to hate America, just watch the news. And so even in those foreign countries, they were getting all this bad news about America, and they got here, and they fell in love with the country and how great it is. Well, that's the kind of folks that are the kind of correspondents that Marco Rubio has been trying to throw out of the United States. We have no obligation to let people come here on visas, journalists.

0: most. This is not a global constitution. This really ticked me off to see this guy stick his head above water again and go after this. So I know it's Foundation of Freedom Thursday. This is a good time. I'm going to encourage people to go back and get a book that we wrote a couple decades ago on this very issue called Restraining Judicial Activism. And it's because back in the 90s and the early 2000s, we had a bunch of activist judges that were trying to run the nation, and we're starting to get some of those guys back now. Now, I will say I'm really pleased with the Supreme Court and how well they did on calling down some of the judges in the last two or three years, especially immigration stuff, as these judges like Boasberg tried to run immigration rather than let the president run immigration. And the Supreme Court did a good job of slapping them around and saying, get back in your spot. We're not the legislature. But you still have these radical kind of runaway judges. And so this guy in D.C., man, he is just creating all sorts of havoc. When I read that article today, it just really ticked me off. And so I just wanted to point out that this is exactly why we have three branches. This is why we have checks and balances. If one branch can tell the other two what to do, then we might as well be back under Great Britain and the King and the Crown, who could tell the judges what to do and tell the Parliament what to do. We just now have an imperial judiciary who can tell us all what to do, and that's absolutely unacceptable. And so hopefully people will rise up, talk about this, educate people around them on this, get Constitution alive and all the things we have there about the branches and restraining judicial activism. But I'm going to encourage people to go back and grab that book if you haven't read it. We did it again a few decades ago because it was so important then. Well, it's becoming important again now. Citizens need to know what the Constitution says and what the Founding Fathers said about keeping judges like Boasberg from taking over and running public policy. It's just unacceptable. So that's my tirade. Again, I'm ticked over well, this. And so I get to ask the first question I ask myself. Yeah. There it is.
1: You should be. And when you say exercised, I mean, honestly, it's a sense of justice within us where we know this is not right. I mean, just from anybody out there that's listening that may not have, you know, may not be steeped in constitutional law or any of those things or the history of it. But just think about it this way. Who would you want to make this decision? Like, who gets to decide on this issue? Some unelected federal judge at the lowest level, all the way down at the district judge level, only covers a little bitty part of the country, or the team that was elected by the whole country for this very issue? Like, the immigration issue was the number one issue that people went to vote for. So who should be making that decision? I mean, that just, I don't see how anybody could say they think that judge at the lowest level should be the one to be able to thwart that policy. And of course, the Supreme Court took this up. What was that, David? Earlier this year, there was a couple
0: earlier
1: of those
0: this year,
1: cases.
0: They've already taken it up this year. They've given their decisions on it, and this guy's ignoring them because he disagrees with them. This is radical stuff.
1: True tyrant. Yeah, true tyrant. Everybody else is wrong, right? He's, you know, total narcissist. He's right. Everybody else is wrong. So, no, I'm glad you mentioned that. I had not seen that one this week. And this is why we need impeachment. This is, was it Hamilton that said impeachment's a bridle in the hands of the legislature? It was in the Federalist Papers. I can't remember which one said it. But, you know, you just think about that. And you're a horse guy. I mean, that's literally it's a way to rein in an out-of-control judiciary. And I think, what are we up to? It's only like 20 or 21 judges that have been impeached in the whole history. We need to do that more often. I mean, when these guys get out of line, you got to show them that you'll actually use the constitutional provision designed for this.
0: Yeah, the Founding Fathers talked about impeachment and removing judges as being the signal. It was the warning for all the others, don't get out of line. And this, another great thing for, here we are on Freedom Foundation Thursdays, talking about constitutional principles. We've all been taught in school for the last 60 years that there are three co-equal branches of government. Founding Fathers would go through the roof if they heard us saying that today. I'm just going back to the Federalist Papers, and the Federalist Papers, of course, was their commentary on what the Constitution was all about. But Federalist Paper 78, it says that the judiciary is beyond comparison the weakest of the three departments of power. Now, if you're saying beyond comparison, it's the weakest. You can't have three co-equal branches if one is. It's like saying that all football leagues are the same. The NFL and the Pop Warner Pee Wee League, they're all football leagues, and so they're not the same. If one is beyond comparison the weakest, it does not even compare to the others. And that's where the Founding Fathers put the judiciary. It was there to ensure the rule of law, but it was not there to tell the other branches what to do, or even in the sense of being equal with them. They made sure that everybody in America knew that.

0: This is what they wrote when they were urging Americans to ratify the Constitution. Hey, Americans, as you ratify the Constitution, we just want you to understand that the three branches are not equal, that the legislative and the executive, which are elected by the people, are much superior to the unelected judiciary. It, beyond the comparison, is the weakest. And, man, trying to get folks who have graduated from law school to understand that, trying to get judges on the bench to understand that, that they think they are the final check and balance, final word, and they are not. So, again, you know, I'm all stirred up over this. I hate seeing tyrants.
1: As you should be.
0: It's craziness. And to strike down Marco Rubio's attempt to keep from stirring up other nations against America when it's based on lies and propaganda, and they're not citizens of the United States, and this judge is giving them the constitutional protections that belong to the citizens of the United States when they're trying to destroy the country and the Constitution that gives those rights, that is, I don't even know how you can arrive at an interpretation like that unless you are absolutely, completely deceived. And now I'm going to get biblical for a while, where the scripture says, talking about Satan, it says, the pride of thine heart has deceived thee. And I think that's what happens with some judges. They get so proud and cocky of where they are, they get deceived about that power they actually possess, and they start acting like tyrants. But Boasberg, man, and by the way, they've already got impeachment stuff going on in the House, but it can't go anywhere because the Democrats are supporting what he's doing and trying to make Trump look bad and America look bad. They don't care, like America. We've seen now, it's interesting, even this week, the polling coming out on how communism is growing within the Democratic Party at such a rapid rate. Communists do not like America. They want to destroy America. And so we really are at a crucial time. We have some great leaders. The people are moving the right direction. But, man, we've got some threats in front of us that are going to have to be dealt with.
2: Yeah, and gee, I wonder, David, who it was that went from, they're not equal branches, this is the weakest branch. I wonder who would have wanted to elevate themselves. Like, who would have worked hard, especially through the law schools, over, you know, literally 100 years to just constantly elevate the court, give the court more and more power, and then perpetrate this total lie that it's three equal branches. Of course, it was the court. And man, I can tell you, in the legal world, it is very much a high priest of the law mindset. Like, the arrogance is off the charts. They think everybody else is stupid. They think they have to, you know, protect everybody and can't even, in many ways, explain their opinions. Or, I thought this was great, Clarence Thomas the other day talking about why in the world these judges write these opinions with all these fancy words, and they take, you know, 1,000 words to say what could have been said in one sentence. And he was just talking about the importance of just being, you know, simple and writing it in a way that everybody can understand it. That's that kind of in that same vein of this arrogant mindset that they're better than everybody else and that they should be elevated. So, yeah, I don't blame you for getting upset about it. I think, honestly, bro, it's also the fact that we're seeing the practical destruction that is taking place from these decisions. I mean, I'm just walking through the airport this afternoon in Seattle, and I'm going, wow, I don't even know if I'm in America anymore. I mean, it has allowed for a total dilution of America and the value system, and it's going to take, I mean, this is going to be very difficult to overcome.
0: Yeah, I'm going to back you up for a minute, because you're talking about law schools teaching this, which they did. Here's the question I got for you. Where did the law schools learn this?
2: Yeah, what initially started this change, rather than understanding it the way the Founding Fathers did? Was it a pretty immediate effort from the judiciary, or was that generations later?
0: No, I think it didn't even come from the judiciary. I'm going to back up to a philosophy that I have seen the same every time it's appeared in history, and that is progressivism. Mm. Progressivism always says we need to reject the past and embrace the future, which needs to be different from anything in the past. They don't look at the lessons of the past and learn from mistakes and keep the good stuff. It's all bad. And the other thing I've noticed with progressives is not only do they hate history, they are absolutely convinced that they're the smartest people in the room and everybody else is so dumb and has to be led by them.
2: Yeah.
0: And so they're always looking to accrue power more to themselves, move power in their direction, get rid of all history. History is always 100% bad. You can't learn anything from it. All it does is drag you down. And that's what we had going in the following the introduction of secular Darwinianism, which eliminated the concept of a God that has any control over the people. We're just always evolving. And therefore, as a result, You can learn nothing from history. You know, we always say, if you don't learn from history, you're doomed to repeat it. Progressives don't believe that, because history never repeats itself, because it's never the same. We people are smarter than any generation before us. We're always progressing, and they as progressives are the leaders. Now, progressives got a hold of the law schools, and they got a hold of the judges, and they got a hold of universities. They've got a hold of the media. They got a hold of everything they've ever touched, and it has the same tint on it. So all of those institutions have great disdain for history and for the American people, whether it be the media, whether it be in government, whether it be in education. And for me, it all goes back to that whole concept of secular progressivism.
2: Yeah.
0: And that's what came before the law schools came. And that's why I see it not only affecting law schools, but it affects, look at Biden, look at Democrat politicians who think that they're the parents in the room and everybody else is stupid kids.
2: Yeah.
0: They have to be the adults to tell us all what we need to know, because that's why they pass so many regulations, because we just are not smart enough to know how to do things ourselves. That's just always the characteristic of progressivism to me.
2: Yeah, it's the antithesis of self-government, and they had to elevate the court because, you know, it wasn't a popular enough policy.
0: That's
2: or
0: right.
2: Belief, so they needed the courts to be able to do it. Kind of this elitist, we're going to run the show, and just this handful, aristocracy almost, that would run and everything, and they couldn't do that through the legislatures or the Congress. They had to have the courts. Now they have a much deeper hold now, foothold within Congress and state legislatures than they did back then,
0: yeah.
2: But they had to first do it through the courts because it wasn't popular. So, yeah, man,
0: yeah.
2: Crazy, crazy, crazy. Well, hey, bro, let's take a quick break. We'll come back and start on our first question from the audience. Instead of David gets no more questions today, folks. We'll be right back. You're listening to The Wall Builder Show.
1: 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I'm going to let you know about a special landing page we have on the Wall Builders website. If you go to wallbuilders.com, there is a little box that says Wall Builders is celebrating 250 years of American freedom and independence. Click on that little box, and it will take you to the landing page for 250 years of America. And on the landing page, there are several different little boxes you can click on. One of them is for events. It will let you know of some major events that are coming up, that are going on, that you can actually come and participate in. You can come here, my dad or I give speeches, tell them the stories about the birth of the nation, about the founding fathers, the faith connection in America. There's also a tab for resources that you can click on, and it will take you to lots of different speeches and sermons and documents and proclamations from the founding era. And then there's also a little tab that will take you to the Wall Builder store with lots of resources, all the things that maybe a hat you want to wear, a shirt to wear, or other Wall Builders products to read. This is a place to go to celebrate 250 years.
2: 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Thanks for staying with us. Now we get answers from David, not just questions. Okay, David, here we go. This is Bethany. I love this question. I was just reading this before the show. She said, I really appreciate your show. Can you give details on Richard Stockton and when and if he recanted from signing the Declaration of Independence? May God continue to bless you and your families. May he also continue to bless America. Psalms 33:12. So I love this question because I always love bringing up signers and founders that may not be as popular today and people don't necessarily know who they are. So Richard Stockton, did he act? I know he was one of the guys that was captured. I don't remember if he actually, I didn't know that he recanted. So did he recant?
0: Yeah, that's a great question. It is part of today's attack on the goodness that often exists in history. Because if he went through all he went through, and by the way, I mean, right at the end of 1776, hardly was the ink dry on the Declaration when his neighbors turned him in. And he was living in New Jersey. New Jersey and New York were two loyalist states. The pro-British people all over the colonies, from all 13 colonies, moved to New York and moved to New Jersey as a safe place because that's where the majority of the British military was throughout the Revolution. So if you were a loyalist and patriot, let's say Charlottesville, Virginia, if you're a loyalist in somewhere, a patriot in, I don't know, Pennsylvania, wherever, you had a tendency to move to New York and New Jersey because that's where you're going to get the most protection from British ships, officials, and military. So he was a legislator. He was the Speaker of the House in New Jersey, and that's where all these pro-British people flooded in. And they captured him in bed one night. He was sleeping in his own home. They came in, took him out. They said, hey, here's one of these traitors you've been looking for. He's one of the guys who signed the Declaration. You got to deal with him. So they threw him in a jail first, and then they moved him to the provost jail over in New York City, which is it was a death cell, and they just abused him no end. He went for weeks and weeks. They would starve him at long periods of time. They kept him in freezing temperatures without any way to stay warm. They were doing all sorts of things that we would consider torture by any measurement. And so after about, I guess it was several weeks in prison, some people let Congress know that one of their members was being tortured. And by the way, to put this in perspective, there's about 200,000 American soldiers throughout the American Revolution. Of those 200,000, 7,000 were killed in battle, but 18,000 died as a result of being imprisoned. So they weren't killed by bullets. They were killed by mistreatment and abuse in prisons, which means you're 2 to 3 times more likely to survive the battlefield than you are to survive a British prison, which is just an unbelievable thought. So Congress found out. They sent Washington to capture some British leaders and start abusing them and mistreating them until they let go of Richard. And so they let Richard out. But his health was broken. He was crushed. He never regained his health. He died not long after that. He died a premature death. And so what happened was when he left the prison, he signed what was called a parole. And a parole says that, all right, if you'll let me out, I won't actively take up arms against you. Well, people today, especially progressives, say, oh, he recanted. He realized how wrong he was for standing up against Great Britain, and he recanted his pledge. He did not recant his pledge. He signed a parole. As a matter of fact, there were a number of signers, all the signers in Georgia actually signed paroles with the British. They were made prisoners of war. They were treated and abused. And the British said, look, we'll let you out of the prisons as long as you won't pick up a gun and shoot at us. We won't keep you in prison. You can live, but you just can't shoot at us. So times X, you're out of the war. They said, okay, we'll do that. Well, that didn't keep them from organizing and helping and doing other patriotic stuff. They just didn't pick up a gun to shoot. So that's what Richard Stockton did. He did not pick up a gun the remainder of the war. He did not shoot at the British. He did not recant. And he ended up dying prematurely before everything was all ended and settled as a result of the abuse and mistreatment he went through. So the current progressive narrative is here's one of the guys who didn't believe in America all that strongly. He wasn't all that committed. He recanted his decision. There's not a single signer who recanted his decision. There were about 5 of them that exchanged the keeping of their life for not doing anything active in fighting against the British, but that's a whole different deal than recanting. Yeah. None of them recanted.
2: Man, that's so good. I did not know the details of that. And, you know, that was, of course, common. Even we would let soldiers go that we had captured, and as long as they promised not to fight again. So it was a kind of a common practice back then in a way
0: it's interesting, Rick, because you mentioned that, and this is one of the interesting things that happened. Our first major American victory is the Battle of Saratoga. In the Battle of Saratoga, we had between 6,000 and 8,000 British prisoners we captured. So that's our first major victory. And you're looking and saying, well, what are we going to do with 6,000 to 8,000 British prisoners? We don't have any place to keep these guys. What are we going to do? And so we did the same for British. We told them that, look, if you guys will just not shoot at us anymore, we'll let you keep your guns and you can go home. And so they all agreed to that. And so we were taking some 6,000 over to the port. I think it was in Boston to put them on ships to send them back to Great Britain. And then Ben Franklin and some others had second thoughts. Now, wait a minute. These guys work for the king, and the king is not going to recognize that they're out. He's going to send them directly back into battle. So they decided, okay, what we need to do is create some places for these guys to stay. So they marched them. They became neighbors of Thomas Jefferson. They marched them from New York all the way down to Charlottesville, Virginia, and got them set up on farms down there and let them do farming, let them raise their families, and let them be part of the community. No,
2: wow.
0: No. They were all prisoners of war. Some 6,000 there in Charlottesville, and Thomas Jefferson worked hard to make sure that they had all the blankets that they needed, they had the food they needed, that they were treated right. If there were Americans in Virginia, Charlottesville, that were angry and wanted to do and retaliate, Jefferson wouldn't let them. I mean, the way we treated the British prisoners was with honor. And so generally, we would simply take their word, and if they gave their word, we'd let them go. But then we recognized that, well, these guys don't control their own destiny. The king does. And the problem we had at the revolution, why they treated us so bad and everybody else so good, was if they treated us as a foreign nation and recognized prisoners of war, then that's in essence recognizing that we are a separate nation.
2: Interesting.
0: So they called it a civil war, and they called us guerrillas and rebels and insurrectionists. We were anarchists from their position. We weren't. We were principled. We laid everything out. We used their system to argue through, and just came to the point where that wouldn't work. So they recognized that if they treated us as prisoners of war, because they treated the French, the Spanish, the Italians, all the other nations they fought, they treated them with respect and treated them as well as you can be expected to be treated in war. They did not do that with Americans. And so that's why the casualty rate is so high. They did not want to send the signal that we recognize you as an equal, that you're a separate foreign nation, because that would be like acknowledging your independence. And that's why it was so brutal for American prisoners throughout the American Revolution.
2: I just had this image, David, of the prisoners of war from Saratoga in Virginia, you know, working the land, enjoying the South. They were basically like the soccer fans from around the world that came to the U.S. for the World Cup. And said, wow, this is a pretty cool place. So they basically got a little bit of a vacation down south in the southern hospitality of Virginia.
0: Exactly right, which is why so many of them decided to stay in America.
2: That was my next question. I was going to ask you, I wonder if there are people that can trace back their heritage to those guys that initially fought against us, and they were like, hey, this is kind of a cool place. I'm staying.
0: Yep, that's exactly what happened. That's a great comparison with FIFA. The rest of the world figured out that we're not as bad as they were all told.
2: Good stuff. Okay, we had a lot of other great questions, but we're going to save them for next week. We're out of time for today. Don't miss Good News Friday tomorrow. Have a great day, and thanks so much for listening to The Wall Builder Show.

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6: She did it for him. She didn't do it for the disciples. She didn't do it for the crowd. She didn't do it for recognition. She did it for Jesus. This was one of the last acts of kindness that Jesus received before the cross. Think about that. One of the last acts of kindness that he would receive before the nails and the thorns and the spit and the spear of the cross. And he defended her. To her critics, he said, leave her alone. She has done what she could. Knowing the cross was coming in just a few days, he said, she's anointed my body for burial beforehand. I don't know if she understood that, but Jesus sure did. In fact, he goes on to say, she has done a beautiful thing for me. They saw it as a waste. Jesus saw it as beautiful.
0: 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For more information, call 361-241-1612.
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8: 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Before I surrendered my life to the Lord, I always carried around a heaviness and a weight. I was going through life blindly with the weight of the world on my shoulders. I thought I had to have it all figured out, but I didn't have the strength to do it. The night I encountered Jesus, I was so burdened with my sin, and I laid it down at the cross. The weight was finally lifted. I cried for hours as God embraced me with His love. That night, I slept better than I ever had in my entire life. Isaiah 30, verse 15 says, the Holy One of Israel has said this, in returning to me and rest, you shall be saved. 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But you were not willing. 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When I let go and returned to the Lord, I was finally able to rest and be saved. 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I knew from that moment on, I didn't have to do life on my own. 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
2: Friends, we are frail, earthly, tainted, sinful, unclean. One does not simply walk into the heavens. And yet Jesus is saying, we have access to our Father who is in the heavens. Just right here, right now.
9: Welcome to Living Hope with Pastor Philip Miller. I'm Pastor Larry McCarthy. We're so glad you joined us today for this series through the Sermon on the Mount. Now, Pastor Philip, what does it mean that Jesus now gives us access to our Father in the heavens?
2: Yeah, so the heavens, right, were conceived of this place where God dwells. It's the holy place. Humans can't go there. And so the only way that we could ever have access to our Father in the heavens is either if God comes down to us or if he brings us up to him. And what Jesus is going to show us today is actually both of those have taken place. God came to us in the person of Jesus Christ in order that he might raise us up and seat us in the heavenlies with himself by the change that he's bringing in our life and our status before God, so that we actually have unfettered access to the heavenlies, where to the abode of God himself. So, I mean, this is cosmic what's happening here, and it's right here in the opening of this prayer, and Jesus is going to teach us more about this today.
9: Access from any time, any place, any hour, any day. Is that what you're saying?
2: That's right. It's wonderful.
9: All right. Now, beloved, stay tuned after the message, because Pastor Philip is going to explore how an awareness of God's presence transforms our ordinary lives. Now, let's go to the pulpit of the Moody Church for part two of the sermon, Our Father in Heaven. Grab your Bibles. Our text today is Matthew chapter 6. We're going to look at verses 9 through 13.
2: Galatians 4, 3 through 7. But in the fullness, when the fullness of time had come, God sent forth his Son, born of a woman, born under the law, to redeem those who were under the law, so that we might be receive adoption as sons. And because you are sons, God has sent the Spirit of his Son into our hearts, crying, Abba, Father, so that you are no longer a slave, but a son. And if you are a son, then you are an heir through God, an inheritor. Romans 8:15, for you did not receive the spirit of slavery to fall back into fear, but you have received the spirit of the adoption as sons, by whom we cry, Abba, Father. Friends, here is the gospel reality. If Jesus died for our sin and our shame, if he was raised to make us right forever with God, if we have believed on him as our only and sufficient Savior and Lord, then Christ is in us and we are in Christ, which means that we stand before God. When we stand before God, we stand in Christ alone, fully and completely covered with his perfect righteousness, which means that the words that God the Father spoke over the Son as he rose out of the waters of baptism now apply fully to us by grace. This is my beloved Son, in whom I am well pleased. Listen to him. Those are the three things every child needs to hear from their father. I love you, I'm proud of you, and I'm endorsing you. It is all true, friends, of you in Christ. These words apply to you. And Jesus is teaching us, in me, in my kingdom, you are children of God. And so pray like it. Abba, our Abba, Father. Friends, if it wasn't for Jesus, we wouldn't have a prayer. But thank God in Jesus we do. Our Father. Second phrase, in the heavens. In the heavens. You'll notice I've put this in the plural, in the heavens, because it's plural in the text. The Jews conceived of heaven as having like three spheres, three levels. There was the atmospheric heavens, okay? This is the wind, the air. This is where birds fly. Birds fly in the heavens, right? So there's the atmosphere. There's the cosmos. So this is the realm of the stars, stars in the heavens, the galaxies, the heavens. And then there's the spiritual abode of God. God dwells in the heavens, in the spiritual realms. Now, the word here is plural, our God who is in the heavens, which I take to mean that all three levels are in view here. Our Father in the heavens, that He is closer than the very air we breathe. That He is boundlessly, universally omnipotent, omnipresent. He is everywhere equal at once. And that He is enthroned in the spiritual realm. This phrase, in the heavens, it speaks to both to God's transcendence, that He is high and exalted and other, but it also speaks to His eminence, that He is pervasive and close. That's eminence with an A, not an I. Eminence is forthcoming, impending. Eminence is pervasive and close. So our God who is in the heavens means that God is categorically unlike us. He is set apart entirely. Our God is in the heavens. We are of the earth. God is spirit. We are dust. Our God abides in the sacred realms. We are bound to these terrestrial shores. The heavens are where God resides, where angels serve, where the saints adore Him. But earthly, unclean sinners like us, we belong down here. And we dare not venture into the heavenlies, you know. Remember Isaiah when his response when he saw God enthroned in this temple in the heavens? Do you remember this? Isaiah chapter 6, verse 5. He says, "Woe to me, for I am lost, for I am a man of unclean lips, and I dwell in the midst of a people of unclean lips, for my eyes have seen the King, the Lord of hosts." See, Isaiah knew that sinful humanity cannot rightfully stand in the heavenly presence of a holy God. Friends, we are frail, earthly, tainted, sinful, unclean. One does not simply walk into the heavens. And yet Jesus is saying, we have access to our Father who is in the heavens. Just right here, right now, we have access. We just speak and He hears us. It's as if we're in the throne room itself. How is this possible? Well, friends, in Jesus, sinners become saints. In Jesus, sinners become saints. The only reason we can go into the heavenlies is because we have been cleansed and clothed with the righteousness of Christ. 2 Corinthians 5:21, for our sake, God made Him, Jesus, who knew no sin, to be sin for us, so that in Him we might become the righteousness of God, clothed in His righteousness forever. Ephesians 2, verses 4 to 7. But God, being rich in mercy, because of the great love with which He loved us, even when we were dead in our trespasses, He made us alive together with Christ. By grace you have been saved. And raised us up with Him and seated us with Him in the heavenly places, interesting phrase, in Christ Jesus, so that in the coming ages He might show us the immeasurable riches of His grace in kindness toward us in Christ Jesus. If you are in Christ, friends, you are exactly where Jesus is, seated at the right hand of God the Father. You are in Christ with all the access to the throne room of heaven. You are seated in the heavenly places in Christ Jesus. This is amazing. Hebrews 4, verses 14 to 16. Since then, we have a great high priest who has passed through the heavens, Jesus, the Son of God. Let us hold fast to our confession, for we do not have a high priest who is unable to sympathize with our weaknesses, but one who in every respect has been tempted as we are, yet without sin. Let us then with confidence, draw near to the throne of grace that we may receive mercy and find grace to help in time of need. Friends, here's the gospel reality. If Jesus is your Savior and your Lord, if He is your great high priest who has passed through the heavens, you are raised up in Christ and seated with Him in the heavenly places, and you now have the very same access that Jesus has to the throne room of heaven. Jesus is teaching us that in me, in Him, in His kingdom, we are saints seated in the heavenly places. So pray like it. Our Father in the heavens. Friends, if it wasn't for Jesus, we wouldn't have a prayer. But thank God, in Jesus we do. Our Father in the heavens.
9: This is Living Hope with Pastor Philip Miller. I'm Pastor Larry McCarthy. Listen, before we start our discussion today, I want to let you know that this program is made possible because of generous supporters just like you. 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We're so glad you're joining us today as we explore the access we have to God in the heavens. Now, Pastor Philip, our listeners, you say that we're seated with Christ in the heavenlies, but our listeners are probably sitting in their car, or they're sitting in their living room, or they're sitting at their kitchen table. There's a lot to unpack here. Help us and understand then this gospel truth, what it means to be seated in the heavenlies, and why plural? Why is it just seated in heaven?
10: Yeah, so we can break that down. So let's talk about first, what does it mean that our status has actually changed, right? When we talk about salvation, we use the three categories. There's justification.
9: Yes.
10: That's what happens as soon as we trust in the Lord Jesus Christ. God declares us righteous. We are in Christ. Our lives are forever changed. That our status has actually changed. Then we have what we call sanctification, which is the process by which we're growing into our new identity.
9: Yeah.
10: As we walk with the Spirit, as we learn obedience, as we learn to take on the righteous character of Christ, to be conformed to His image as we follow in this life. And then we have glorification, which is the one day event when our salvation will be made complete in all of its fullness, when we will stand righteous before God in the very end. And that happens when Jesus comes back or we die and go to glory. But that aspect of salvation is coming. So justification, sanctification, glorification. And my favorite verse on this is in 1 John chapter 3, where John says, you know, we are children of God. That's who we are. And yet what we will be has not been made known and revealed, but we know we'll one day be like Him, for we'll see Him as He is.
9: Yeah.
10: And then he says, anybody who has that hope in them purifies themselves right here, right now, in the way we live. So you have all three aspects of salvation there. We are children of God. We're going to be revealed in glory as children of God. And right now we're purifying ourselves, walking in obedience and holiness, becoming the children of God in terms of our lived reality right here, right now. So you have it all right there. And I think this is the frame we've got to use when we think about being seated with Christ in the heavenlies. Our status really has changed. We might be in our car or at our desk or just driving around in our mundane lives. But the reality is, because of the saving grace of Jesus, we are children of God, sons and daughters of the Most High. We're seated with Jesus right next to the Father. We have access to the throne room of God in the heavenlies. That's beautiful. That's our declared status and reality. We're learning to live into that right now in fits and starts, and we have good days and we have bad days, and there's times when we remember who we are in Christ, and then times that we fall back into living like our old selves in the flesh and all of that. So that's kind of the complexity of our lived reality. But one day we will see our Savior in all of His glory. We will be transformed and we will be made like Him in every way. And all that God has declared will become lived reality when we stand glorified in the presence of God. And we are literally then in the heavenlies, in the presence of God forever. And so I think that kind of theological nuance helps us because we realize we live in the middle. We live with a declared reality that will be a lived reality. And right now we're learning to actualize it by the Spirit as we are actually following His lead and learning to live in and remember who we are. The Spirit's bearing witness, reminding us, Abba, Father, we are children of God, and therefore we have a new identity. We have new access in Him. So I think that's what's going on, and I think that theological frame helps us experience that. Now, why the heavens plural, you asked?
9: Yes.
10: And I think it's interesting because the Jewish people thought of kind of three concentric circles of heavens. There's the heavens, which is the air you breathe. It's where the birds fly. You know, you've got the heavens where the stars are, stars in the heavens. And you've got the heavens as the abode of God. And it's interesting that Jesus here uses heavens in the plural, which I take to mean God is everywhere. He's closer than the air you breathe. He's in the highest of heavens. He saturates the cosmos. He's omnipotent, omnipresent. He's everywhere. And He is the God who is in the spirit realm. He's the one who is in ultimate reality. And that spiritual realm is what ultimately matters and defines every other part of reality. And that's where we have access to the throne room of heaven itself. And what an amazing thing that God would invite us all the way there.
9: Yeah.
10: And that's what we have in Jesus Christ. It's beautiful.
9: This is Living Hope with Pastor Philip Miller. Pastor, so we're talking about being seated with Christ. And so the day-to-day of it, though, Pastor Miller, I mean, I'm just going to speak for some of our listeners. I don't feel like I'm seated in heaven. I'm sitting somewhere between hell and something, I think. So the day-to-day to be seated with Christ in the heavenlies, certainly that plays into our sanctification, even when we're not having good days, how God uses us. But let's encourage our listeners today. What you got for them?
10: Yeah, so in the day-to-day trenches of everyday life, I think there's a choice that we face and we experience, which is what identity am I going to live into, right?
9: Choice.
10: And who am I really? Am I an orphan that has to fend for itself in the universe? Or am I a child of God who has a good Father and I can attend to Him and abide in His presence and draw strength from Him in the resources of everything that's available to me in Christ, that as I walk through my life, I'm not alone. Mm. I think that actually helps tremendously as I fight sin. It's a fight to remember who I am. I'm a child of God. I don't have to fall into that sin in the way that I used to. Like I have a new identity. I need to walk in a manner worthy of the gospel because I have been loved and I am adopted and I'm chosen and God's favor rests upon me. And that changes and it changes the access I have. I've got access to the throne room of grace.
9: Even when I'm going through something terrible.
10: In all the brokenness and all my doubts and all my stumbling along, I actually have access to the throne room of grace in my time of need. And it's not like God's disconnected because Jesus came and He walked in my shoes and He felt frailty and weakness and He faced temptations just like I do. And although He didn't sin, but like we don't have a high priest that can't sympathize with our weakness.
9: Yeah.
10: You know, he gets it. So I think that's really helpful. It's like I can go to the throne room of grace knowing Jesus faced the kind of stuff I faced. And He can give me what I need, even when I don't even know what I need. Mm-hmm. He can help me. And then I think it also kind of reminds us who's boss in the universe, right? Because if we're seated in the heavenlies with Christ Jesus and Jesus is bringing all the enemies under His footstool, under His feet, right? Mm-hmm. And we're the body of Christ, then all those powers of evil and darkness are being put under the feet of Jesus. They're being put under our feet as well. Paul says Satan's going to be trampled under our feet, which is interesting. So in other words, we're not under the dominion of Satan. We don't have to live in the fear of death. We don't have to cower underneath the condemnation of sin anymore. Mm. Like we've actually been freed and empowered, and that ought to echo down into my life in a way that helps me fight sin and keep my eyes on Christ and pray well and walk in the power of the Spirit. Like I think that's very practical, but it's a remembering who we are.
9: Yes. And Well, I'm so glad you said that, because I want our listeners to be able to just visualize that. It's seated in the heavenlies with Christ. It gives you a whole different perspective. Even when we're under the trials and tribulations here, if we can just pull back enough above our city, above our state, above our country, above this world, and consider that he's holding all of this together by the sheer force of his will alone, it gives us a different perspective of what we are experiencing. And so to be daily reminded of that, I think, is really important.
10: Yeah.
9: We're seated in the heavenlies with Christ.
10: Yeah. And it means every moment is holy at the end of the day, right? Because if Christ is king and he's exalted as King of Kings, Lord of Lords, above all, and we're seated with him, then like every moment of every day is an opportunity to be with Jesus, to learn from him how to live, and to recognize the trajectory that we're on. It's not just about paying the bills. It's not just playing with our kids. It's not just like everything we do, whether we eat or drink, it is for the glory of God. And God is working even now to form us into the image of Christ, to reveal us as the sons and daughters that we were meant to be all along. That like all of that's happening, even when we don't even feel it happening. Every moment is holy unto the Lord, and he's on the job. And that's good news.
9: Justification, sanctification, glorification, seated in the heavenlies with our God. Oh, beloved, what a profound reality to meditate upon, that because of Jesus, we aren't just looking at heaven from the outside. We actually have bold access to the Father right now, because Jesus is our high priest, interceding and advocating for us every moment of every day. In fact, every moment of your day is holy because the Spirit of God indwells you, making your very life his dwelling place. To help you live in light of that glorious access we have to God, we're offering Pastor Erwin Lutzer's booklet, Walking with Jesus, A Radical Return to His Priorities. Our lives are often so cluttered and confused that we forget we were made for constant communion with the King. Pastor Lutzer challenges us to consider the question, what would Jesus do? This question isn't a cliche or speculation. It's applying all Jesus did within the will of God to your everyday life. By drawing from pivotal moments in the Savior's life, this accessible resource reveals how following in his steps transforms our hearts from the inside out. It's a guide to clearing out the distractions of the world so that Christ can truly be at home in your heart. Now, becoming an endurance partner is a wonderful way to join this mission of sharing the gospel. These monthly givers are the heartbeat of our ministry, providing financial stability needed to keep this program on the air. Deborah, she's one of our listeners, she recently shared that this program is a blessing because it's helping her to use the Bible to expose the lies she's been believing and to highlight truth. Your partnership ensures that resources like Walking with Jesus reach those who are searching for strength in dry seasons or trying to reach the hurting in their own communities. 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

0: Some people believe that when you serve God, you are automatically protected from any kind of danger. But that's not what the Bible teaches. Today on Truth for Life, Alistair Begg shares the story of a prophet who was thrown into a cistern and left to die simply for delivering God's message. We'll find out how God often intervenes through unlikely individuals and unexpected means.
1: We're going to read this evening from the Old Testament and from Jeremiah and chapter 38. Shephatiah, son of Mattan, Gedaliah, son of Pashur, Jehukal, the son of Shelemiah, and Pashur, son of Malchijah, heard what Jeremiah was telling all the people when he said, "This is what the Lord says, whoever stays in this city will die by the sword, famine, or plague. But whoever goes over to the Babylonians will live. He will escape with his life. He will live. And this is what the Lord says. This city will certainly be handed over to the army of the king of Babylon, who will capture it." Then the official said to the king, "This man should be put to death. He is discouraging the soldiers who are left in this city, as well as all the people, by the things he is saying to them. This man is not seeking the good of these people, but their ruin." "He is in your hands," King Zedekiah answered. "The king can do nothing to oppose you." So they took Jeremiah and put him into the cistern of Malchijah, the king's son, which was in the courtyard of the guard. They lowered Jeremiah by ropes into the cistern. It had no water in it, only mud, and Jeremiah sank down into the mud. But Ebed-Melech, a Cushite, an official in the royal palace, heard that they had put Jeremiah into the cistern. While the king was sitting in the Benjamin Gate, Ebed-Melech went out of the palace and said to him, "My lord the king, these men have acted wickedly in all they have done to Jeremiah the prophet. They have thrown him into a cistern where he will starve to death when there is no longer any bread in the city." Then the king commanded Ebed-Melech the Cushite, "Take 30 men from here with you and lift Jeremiah the prophet out of the cistern before he dies." So Ebed-Melech took the men with him and went to a room under the treasury in the palace. He took some old rags and worn-out clothes from there and let them down with ropes to Jeremiah in the cistern. Ebed-Melech, the Cushite, said to Jeremiah, "Put these old rags and worn-out clothes under your arms to pad the ropes." Jeremiah did so, and they pulled him up with the ropes and lifted him out of the cistern. And Jeremiah remained in the courtyard of the guard. Thanks be to God for his word. Harry O. White, who was a Baptist minister in Scotland, actually the principal of the Baptist College in Glasgow for a time, describes this scene here, which we have just read, as one of the shining cameos of the Old Testament. And it is surely that. I recognize that for us to dip into the central part of a book, an Old Testament book like this, is fairly challenging. But I do so purposefully, and I hope that our study will stand sufficiently on its own so as not to be inhibited by our unawareness of what is going on in the preceding chapters. Suffice it to say that the events that are before us here were occurring probably these chapters 36, 37, and 38, right around 588 BC. And what we have discovered from our reading as we focus on Jeremiah, the prophet of God, is that Jeremiah has been doing

city was certainly being handed over to the army of the king of Babylon. And therefore, Jeremiah is saying to the people in the city, it is important for you to make at this point a strategic decision. And in doing so, he delivers the message of the Lord. We then discover in verse 4 that this same prophet, in fulfilling the task he's been given, is then accused of being a traitor. Then the official said to the king, this man should be put to death. Now, the only way that we can conclude that this man is a traitor is if we are of the opinion that a soldier or a fortress or an army should never ever surrender, even when all is lost. If we believe that in military engagement there comes a strategic moment when the wisest thing to do is to capitulate to the overwhelming force, then we would understand, especially in light of the fact that Jeremiah was speaking the word of the Lord, that for these officials to describe him as a traitor was hopelessly inaccurate. And yet, these four particular nobles, whose names are mentioned here at the opening of the chapter, I'm not going to try and pronounce them again, once was enough. These four nobles demand the prophet's death, and you will notice that the king acquiesces. I try to read it in a kind of pathetic way, because I think verse 5 on the part of the king is a pathetic response. Here come these officials who report to the king, whose lives are in the king's hands, whose duty it is to obey the king, and for them to come and bring this report, and for the king then to respond, he is in your hands, the king can do nothing to oppose you, is really too bad. And the king, frankly, is in common parlance a wimp. And what you have here in this little section is a perfect monument to total weakness when it comes to the matter of leadership. And indeed, in all that I know of the Old Testament, there is no more abject declension in the Old Testament than what we find here in this simple incident. You have to, I think, go all the way forward to Pilate washing his hands before you come across such a dreadful and hopeless case of somebody simply throwing in the towel. The king can do nothing to oppose you. So Jeremiah brings the word of the Lord. Jeremiah is accused of being a traitor. And then you'll notice that Jeremiah is deposited in this cistern. Verse 6, so they took Jeremiah and they put him into the cistern of Malchijah, the king's son, which was in the courtyard of the guard. Now the little that I have read of these cisterns has yielded this much information. That normally, while these cisterns, and there were many of them that were used for a variety of purposes, not least of all for the retaining of rainwater and the storing of other forms of liquid, these cisterns tended to be, on average, about 3 feet wide at their opening. They then had a neck that went down about another 3 or 4 feet, which maintained the diameter of the opening. It then opened out in a bulbous form to create this large container, which of course would be large enough to contain a man, or perhaps even more than one man. And it is into this kind of pit that this individual, Jeremiah the prophet, is placed. And they consign him to this cistern, and in doing so, really pronounce the sentence of death upon him. They do it in a way that is fairly skillful. His death is going to be, if it follows, as rather gradual and also quite revolting. They are taking care to make sure that if ever anybody unearths him, they will never be able to find on his body any marks of violence. There will be nothing about him that will make it possible for someone to come after these nobles and charge them with an indictable capital offense. In fact, they're operating in much the same way as did Joseph's brothers. First of all, thinking that they would kill him, then saying, no, don't let's do that, as a result of the intervention of one, I think it was Reuben, and so they put him in the place, but in point of fact, they're actually consigning him to death. That's what these folks do. The mention of mud would seem to be significant, because after all, presumably, there would always be mud at the bottom of these things.
If not, when they

0: were pristine in their initial creation, certainly within a matter of time, there would be a residue and a deposit that would form at the bottom. The commentators say that the very mention of mud, the fact that it would be recorded at this point in history, was on account of the fact that the mud would have been waist deep. That if it had just been the normal natural deposit of mud, there would be no reason for them to say there was mud at the bottom of it. Because everybody would have said, well, what surprise is there in that? There's always mud at the bottom of it. But for them to mention it in this way was to point out the gravity of the circumstances, that when they let this individual down by these ropes and deposited him in this cistern, he was immediately being absorbed and faced the potential for suffocation even before he faced the possibility of starvation. The king, again seeking to be removed from any knowledge of it, allows these princes to do the business on their own, lowering him by way of ropes in order that his death might appear to have come about by natural causes. Well, that's what we're told. And it's fairly straightforward, is it not? The final phrase of verse 6 depicts the predicament in which Jeremiah finds himself. And Jeremiah sank down into the mud. So there you have it. Jeremiah comes into the city and he proclaims the word of the Lord. The officials say this man is a traitor, he should be put to death. The king acquiesces to those who are under his directives, and before we know it, Jeremiah has now sunk down deep into the mud with no prospect whatsoever of liberation. Then you come to verse 7. But Ebed-Melech, a Cushite, an official in the royal palace, heard that they had put Jeremiah into the cistern. I'm not going to assume that you immediately think of another vaguely correlative passage when you read this, but I would hope that at least one or two of you might. You remember how, as the young girl goes about the cleaning duties of her day, in the stately and ornate surroundings of the home of Naaman, this servant girl hears that the lady for whom she cleans, her husband, has leprosy. And it is on account of the fact that God stirs in the heart of a most unlikely young lady, transplanted from all that represented security and family to her, it is going to be by means of the intervention of this servant girl that God brings about the transformation in Naaman. And when you come here and you read the predicament of the prophet and you get to verse 7 and it says, but Ebed-Melech, a Cushite, someone as an official in the home of the king, and you say to yourself, oh, I wonder if this is going to be one of those occasions. And to the extent that your intrigue may have been provoked, then you're about to find it fulfilled. Look at what we're told. He was a Cushite. That word, Cush, C-U-S-H, is regularly translated Ethiopian. Those who know linguistics best say that it is more than likely that this man came from the region of Nubia and from the northern Sudan. He was a black man living in this eastern context, transplanted, presumably as a result of the direct marauding intervention of the powerful forces of war. He was himself a foreigner and an alien. He is described here as an official in a word which in the Hebrew is also translated eunuch. Sometimes it is translated official, sometimes it is translated eunuch, because it isn't always possible to say that the man met the requirements that a eunuch would fulfill. But the chances are that this individual had been taken out of his circumstances, had been brought in bondage to this environment, had been emasculated in order that he might fulfill the responsibility of the keeper of the king's harem. Now, if you think about that at all, if anyone might have been expected to have what teenagers say today is attitude, if anyone might have been expected to have, as they say, issues, then it would presumably have been Ebed-Melech, right? After all, he was in a place that he didn't want to be. He was in subjugation to a people that for whom he had, presumably by nature, very little regard. He had been given a responsibility for which he had been ill-suited by nature of his manhood. And yet here it is, that this captured, kidnapped, purchased slave, who by virtue of his condition was socially unacceptable, unable to become ever a member of the people of Judah, barred from ever worshiping in the temple, if you like, a complete outcast, somebody who had really no social status at all, somebody who would not be able to go to the parties of the day. He certainly is completely removed from all of the benefits and blessings that would attend the people for whom he was, in whose service he found himself. And yet, in a deliverance that was to come for Jeremiah wholly from above, God reaches down into the heart of this gentle black man. It's a wonderful story, and I want just to take you through it to the end. You may still be wondering just why, but I think the point will become clear. I hope so. But Ebed-Melech, a Cushite, an official in the royal palace, heard. I don't think that's unique. Probably wasn't the only person who heard. The word would have gone around the palace, and in result, he along with others, would have had occasion over coffee in the morning, as it were, to say, you know, that they took Jeremiah and they put him in a cistern down there in the courtyard of the guard. So I don't think he's the only one who heard, but we're told that he heard. He probably is not the only one who cared. Doubtless there were others who cared. It would be hard to imagine a circumstance where there was only one person who, on hearing the news of what had happened to Jeremiah, actually cared about it at all. That would be a unique circumstance. But presumably he is the only one who was prepared to combine compassion with courage. When he heard that they had put Jeremiah into the cistern, and while the king was sitting in the Benjamin Gate. Now, for the king to be sitting in the Benjamin Gate was for him to take himself into the place where kings heard the cases of the populace. It was for him to put himself, if you like, in the place of the judge in a court. It was an official position, it was a public position, and it was one to which men and women routinely came. And it is out of the palace to that Benjamin Gate that this individual Ebed-Melech goes in order to declare the fact that his compassionate heart is matched by his courageous spirit. And his intervention is a disgrace to the king's princes. Those who presumably upon hearing and caring should have done something did nothing. And I couldn't read this without finding that my mind again was fast-forwarding into the story Jesus told, which began, a certain man went down from Jerusalem to Jericho and fell among thieves, which stripped him of his raiment and departed, leaving him half dead. And then as he tells the story to the crowd, he says, and there was a priest, and there was a Levite. And then he watches the listening group as their eyes widen, and he says, but a Samaritan as he journeyed came where he was and had compassion on him and put him on his own donkey and brought him to an inn. And the people listening to that story understood the punch in it. Those whom we may have expected to have combined compassion with courage did nothing. And the most unlikely individual steps from the wings and fulfills the plan and purpose of God. These individuals withstood Jeremiah, and the reason for their opposition was simply because he spoke to them the word of the Lord. Now, having described then the condition of Jeremiah, let me just encourage you to think for a moment about the way in which we see these characteristics of this lovely Ebed-Melech man being given to us. First, and straightforwardly, witness his boldness, his boldness. It would have been one thing for him to hold a conviction to himself, perhaps even to have tried to send a note somehow to the king, to do it in a discreet way, to wait until the king returned to his palace. But no, He takes himself out of the palace. He goes to the place of judgment. He goes directly to the king. He goes publicly to the king. Witness his boldness. Witness, secondly, his sense of moral outrage. He went out of the palace and he said to him, "My lord the king, these men have acted wickedly." In other words, this man possessed a sense of moral rectitude. Witness his boldness. Witness his sense of moral outrage. Witness, thirdly, his resourcefulness. Notice how easily the king is won over again in verse 10. What a vacillating character this man is. And yet in the providence of God, in order that his purposes may be fulfilled. And he speaks to the king, and so the king says, "Well, in that case, take 30 men from here with you and lift Jeremiah the prophet out of the cistern before he dies." There's something of Nehemiah about this next move, you know, isn't there? That Nehemiah, when the king gave him the go-ahead, he was ready, you know. He wasn't just wandering around in a dwam. He wasn't just going around in a fog, waiting for something to hit him on the head and inspire him to activity. As soon as the signal was given, as soon as the light went to green, Nehemiah revealed his leadership capacities and his purposefulness and his resourcefulness. And so does this man, at least to some extent. And into the basement he goes, and out of the basement he comes. And he's carrying with him a bunch of old rags and old clothes that he has gathered from underneath the temple treasury. And along with the old rags and the old clothes, he brings with him the rope that is going to be necessary for the liberation of the prophet.
1: 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That is Alistair Begg with a message titled Ropes and Rags. We'll hear the conclusion tomorrow. 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The books are titled Christ and His Threefold Office and Christ Humbled Yet Exalted. These books make up part one and two of a revised edition of Flavel's classic work, The Fountain of Life. He investigates who Christ is and the roles he plays in every Christian's life, from the mediator between God and humanity to the source of all spiritual life and salvation. Both volumes have been edited to make the language more accessible without compromising the translation. 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
6: Ladies and gentlemen, this is Ram Chavez. 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And we'd like to thank you and hope that you will once again support the Veterans Band to accomplish one more recognition of our city of Corpus Christi, our veterans community, our military community, and all our communities that we...
7: If you obtain a vehicle outside of Canada, there are very specific regulations you will need to follow to import it into the country. According to the federal government website, prior to declaring a vehicle at the border, the importer is responsible for ensuring that all aspects of the importation have been researched to comply with all legislative provisions. They should also contact their insurance provider and provincial or territorial licensing authority to determine what, if any, provincial requirements they will need to adhere to. We all love to receive gifts. I love watching children open Christmas and birthday presents. There is unbounded